0: Latest on these anti-ICE demonstrations. Plus, as drones transform how wars are fought, another weapon that doesn't fire a bullet, doesn't launch a missile, and doesn't need an explosive projectile to hit its target is also reshaping battlefields. What you need to know about directed energy weapons that can travel at the speed of light and destroy targets almost instantly.
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2: And good evening, everyone. Welcome to News Nation Prime. I'm Hannah Doba. We are following breaking news out of the Middle East. The U.S. striking Iran again. This marks the eighth consecutive night of strikes. U.S. Central Command also confirming two service members have been killed in Jordan. One is still missing. Four other American service members were medically evacuated to nearby hospitals. Not long ago, President Trump spoke to News Nation's Hannah Brandt on the phone. More on that from her in just a moment. And the news of the additional deaths come as our country is already mourning the loss of 14 brave service men and women in this conflict. 50,000 Americans remain stationed across the region, with U.S. Central Command confirming the most recent fatalities as Tehran and Washington target each other's military bases, as well as water and power plants. Iran's new supreme leader warning of unforgettable lessons if the U.S. keeps attacking. As the conflict intensifies, the State Department also warning Americans to exercise increased caution all around the world. I want to get right out to Hannah Brandt with more details on her phone call with President Trump. Hannah, you're outside the White House. What did the president tell you about these fallen service members?
3: Well, Hannah, he told me he found it very sad when I asked him about these deaths. And tonight we're seeing CENTCOM launch another round of strikes, this time in retaliation for those fallen service members, at least in part. President Trump, in that brief phone call with me, saying it's very sad, calling it again very sad. He repeated that, saying it's a very sad thing to see. We hate to see it happen. They were in service of our country, and they, every one of them, will never allow. They'll fight to the death, but never allowing Iran to have a nuclear weapon. And that's something we've repeatedly heard President Trump say is the driving force for this war with Iran. And I also asked the president about Iranian leaders saying just today, for the first time, they are no longer following the memorandum of understanding that they reached with the United States. The president replying to me, I couldn't care less. So some noteworthy comments from President Trump in what's been a very busy few hours with Iran. Here's what we know about the deadly attack that killed those service members. CENTCOM says it was two U.S. troops who were killed in action. It happened yesterday in Jordan, they say, as U.S. forces and its partners were defending against Iranian missile and drone attacks there. And CENTCOM says another U.S. service member is now missing in action. Four additional U.S. service members were hurt. They were rushed to hospitals, though they have now been released. Since this war started, this brings us to a total of 16 U.S. service members who have been killed. 400 more have been hurt. And tonight, U.S. CENTCOM retaliating with this new round of strikes. As you said, this marks the eighth straight night of U.S. attacks on Iran. This fighting really intensifying. CENTCOM saying in part that these strikes are designed to, quote, swiftly punish Islamic Revolutionary Guard Corps forces who launched attacks against American service members in Jordan last night. CENTCOM says they've been targeting military sites and weapons storage, but Iranian state media says these recent strikes have killed almost 50 people and wounded 500 others. The country claiming the strikes are hitting some critical infrastructure there, including tunnels, highways, and bridges. And today, Iran's supreme leader did warn of, quote, unforgettable lessons if U.S. attacks continue. In a post about the memorandum of understanding, the supreme leader accused the U.S. of breaching that agreement, calling President Trump's signature on it worthless and devoid of credibility. Iran, of course, has been launching several rounds of its own strikes, including those deadly ones in Jordan. Kuwait says its military intercepted missiles and drones. Iraq has reported similar. And in Bahrain, you've got air sirens going off. So as I said, intensifying fighting in the past few hours and even days. The U.S. naval blockade, meanwhile, against Iran, that's still active. CENTCOM just giving an update today saying so far it has redirected 5 commercial ships and disabled 1, Hannah.
2: Hannah, this conflict seems to be escalating and very quickly. We have to talk about the Strait of Hormuz. No doubt this will impact that as well.
3: Yeah, it already is, in fact. Iran has repeatedly fired on ships in the Strait in recent days. That's part of what's launched these U.S. attacks in retaliation. And those Iranian attacks have led to transits in the Strait falling to a 3-week low. That's according to an international shipping tracker. And that is bad news, really, for the global economy when it comes to oil prices. Those oil prices, they are now up more than 4% from a week ago, just when we were starting to see those fall. Iran, we know, has insisted it controls the Strait and has pressed to even charge ships fees there. President Trump, on the other hand, he has insisted the Strait is open. At times, he's even floated different ideas about how the U.S. should be compensated for protecting it, Hannah.
2: All right, Hannah Brandt, thank you for sharing your conversation with President Trump as well today. We'll check in with you because we know how quickly things are moving tonight. And for more, I'm now joined by Brigadier General Mark Kimmett, the former Assistant Secretary of State for Political Military Affairs under President George W. Bush. Always good to see you, General. 2 U.S. service members are dead. We know one other is missing in action. The U.S. responded with another round of airstrikes, the 8th consecutive day of strikes inside of Iran. Does this response go far enough? What comes next?
4: Well, first of all, I think this response is probably twice as powerful as the last 6 days, because there was a component for the planned targets that were going after military targets, but I expect there was a significant additional attack to send a very clear message to the Iranians. If you kill American soldiers, we will punish you. And I would suspect that probably different types of targets could well be leadership targets to send a very clear message.
2: Yeah, President Trump, as we heard from Hannah Brandt, had a brief conversation with her on the phone. She mentioned he kept calling the deaths very sad, then reaffirmed that Iran can never have a nuclear weapon. Does that signal a tougher military response while keeping the war's core objective unchanged?
4: Well, I'm glad that the president said that, because I've been concerned that the focus has shifted to opening the Strait of Hormuz, and all focus was on the Strait of Hormuz. But we've got to remember why we started these operations, and that was to deny Iran the ability to have a nuclear weapon, to go after their ballistic missile programs and their proxies. Those 3 issues have been the same issues that presidents, ever since the discovery of the Iranian mission nuclear program, have been attempting to end. So I'm glad to see he's focused on first principles and is getting beyond this significant but secondary issue, which is the Strait of Hormuz.
2: When asked by Hannah about Iran abandoning the MOU between the countries, the president was very clear, very transparent. He answered with 4 words, "I could not care less." General, without that MOU, what rules are now keeping this war from escalating even further than we've seen in the last few hours?
4: Yeah, well, first of all, we need to understand that it was Iran that violated the MOU. They were the ones that attacked commercial shipping again in the Strait of Hormuz, claiming that the MOU prevented that. Look, there was nobody in that breathed or carbon-based over the last month that didn't believe that the MOU said free and unfettered passage through the Strait of Hormuz, and the Iranians decided to change the terms of the MOU 30 days into it. I mean, I hate to use the children's argument, they started it, but that's exactly what happened. So this is a response. And what the United States is trying to do here is force Iran back to the negotiating table, plain and simple. And I think that President Trump, now that we've lost, sadly, American troops, is going to take whatever means necessary, number one, to punish the Iranians, and then number two, to force them back to the table, whether they like it or not.
2: General, I have a minute. I want to ask you about the Iran Supreme's leader, his response on X today. I want to remind our viewers he has not been seen.

0: But what he said on X is he's promising an unforgettable lesson for the U.S. Is that standard rhetoric for Tehran, or is this a real warning that a new wave of attacks is coming, if not through the regime, maybe through its proxies, or of course those cyber attacks that we've been worried about as well?
1: They've been putting out this kind of noise for decades. Whether this guy is dead or alive, whoever wrote that probably just took it from the file and said, let's use number three today.
0: Okay, and that's actually very reassuring, because I know as we're Americans are seeing this play out, trying to see where this foreign conflict is going. General Mark Kimmett,
1: I would just add that, remember, bullet point number two was, we're now going to kill Donald Trump. And they've been saying that for years and years. So I would just roll my eyes and move on.
0: All right, General Mark Kimmett, that's why we love having you on your show, and of course your expertise. Thank you again for the insight, sir. And tonight we're just over 100 days from the midterms, and with it coming a renewed focus on election security from President Trump. Going prime time this week with his longstanding claims of a broken voting system, vulnerable to fraud and foreign interference, specifically with China, who he claims meddled in the 2020 election. Listen to him.
2: The People's Republic of China carried out what is believed to be the largest compromise of election data in history, resulting in China's illicit acquisition of 220 million U.S. voter files.
0: Now, those voter files, the information includes names, addresses, phone numbers. We should mention all of this data is already public or available to buy. Trump did not say how China used that data to manipulate votes. Last night, I spoke with a member of Congress's exclusive gang of eight, Arkansas Republican Congressman Rick Crawford. He is the chair of the powerful House Select Committee on Intelligence about this very thing. He said this goes well beyond China. Here's what he told me.
3: We're talking about an important adversary like China, and there's evidence of other nations, China, Iran, Russia, North Korea, and others, that were involved in disrupting or playing some sort of a malign role in our election process. The big picture here is the fact that we have an intelligence community that's willing to manipulate intelligence and analysis for an agenda. And they withheld information from the president, they've withheld information from Congress, and they've withheld information from the American people.
0: And that stuck with me from the congressman saying intelligence community is not completely transparent with our president. I spoke about that claim with Rick De La Torre. He's a retired CIA senior operations officer with more than two decades of service in the intelligence community. Here is his response.
4: I have a lot of respect for Congressman Crawford. The couple times we've had conversations, I've always been struck by his knowledge, and he deeply cares about the intelligence community. I completely agree with his assessment that not everyone in the intelligence community is bad. I tell you, the overwhelming majority are not. There are, though, some remnants of folks who are in positions of power that have their own political views, that have their own biases, and sometimes that does make it into finished intelligence products. For a myriad of reasons. But a lot of that has to do with the way, in particular, and I'll speak for the CIA, for my former employment, from what I observed when I was at the CIA, was that for many numbers of years, what they would do is they just kept hiring folks from the same few colleges, the same types of views. And when we talk about diversification, we never got into diversification of thought. And that's a very serious thing, because if you don't have folks that can look at things objectively and then write the kinds of intelligence products that policymakers need to make the decisions that they need to make, then ultimately either, policymakers will start ignoring or there will be a significant trust gap between the agency and the executive, or they'll just get their information elsewhere. And neither of those scenarios are good for America. The theft of 220 million voter files of Americans who vote in our elections, yeah, it's huge. Imagine if China had stolen the personnel records of everyone at the Department of Defense, for example. We wouldn't just shy away from that and say, oh, well, it's just personnel data. In China's hands, they can take that data, they can manipulate it, they can target, they can focus on neighborhoods, on communities, on areas that they know will have significant impact on election results. And that's very serious. You know, we have communities, sadly, that their rules regarding absentee ballots or late voting or how they vote are very different from community to community. And they can exploit those differences and shift things the way they want to.
0: Such an interesting conversation with both men. For more, let's bring in our panel tonight. Kaivon Shroff, Democratic and crisis communications strategist, and Steve Krakauer, News Nation contributor and executive producer of The Megyn Kelly Show. Gentlemen, always great to see you. A lot to jump into. Kaivon, I will start with you. Earlier this week, the president made assertions during his primetime speech that foreign adversaries tried to interfere in U.S. election. He offered no evidence of any votes being changed or manipulated. We already know foreign adversaries do meddle with our elections, but did you hear anything new in the president's speech on Thursday?
5: Well, nothing new in the speech, but it was interesting to see that the data they released as evidence actually showed China was going after the Biden campaign. So this was a sloppy disaster job. I think the bigger picture here is that it shows how insecure Trump is about his standing right now, that this major primetime speech, he tries to invent a domestic threat like this election insecurity and obviously focuses on the foreign threat of Iran, which is valid to do. But meanwhile, the commander in chief is there ranting about his ratings, his cable news ratings, and within 24 hours, we have two dead U.S. soldiers. So it's an absolute disgrace. I would remind people there were 8 congressional investigations over Benghazi. Hillary Clinton testified for 11 hours. So hopefully they'll call for some accountability here. But what the American people are focused on, immigration, the economy, he didn't touch those issues. And that's a big tell ahead of midterms.
0: Steve, what he did touch on was pushing the passage of the Save America Act, which, of course, would require photo ID, citizenship information to register to vote. I should mention, Senate Majority Leader Thune says it may not have the votes to pass. Republican Lisa Murkowski says she hasn't been swayed to change her vote to no after that speech. Will Trump be able to get Congress to pass the bill, or is he fighting a losing battle right now?
6: Well, we'll see. I think that the point of the speech was directly related to the Save America Act. I think that is pretty clear. This was a laying the groundwork. It was what happened on Thursday night in the speech. Then it was what happened with DHS and Mark Wayne Mullen on Friday in showing the insecurities of several states. And I think that it's clear that there's questions about the foreign interference in the election. Kaivon says, sure, China, Russia, other countries meddling in the election on behalf of both candidates, that doesn't make it any better. So the idea of trying to connect this to a very key piece of legislation that the president wants passed, that most of America, 80%+ of America, actually supports, but for whatever reason, because there are all these different loopholes and various reasons both on the left and the right, this is not getting through. So yes, I think that this is laying the groundwork for the big push that President Trump wants, which is getting to that 50-50 vote threshold, make the Save America Act part of the budget, get it passed in an up and down vote. That's what he wants. It's a tough battle ahead. Okay, it's certainly not a done deal yet, but he's trying to find all the different levers he can pull to make this happen.
0: Kaivon, Homeland Security Secretary Mark Wayne Mullen, let's talk about him, because he threatened to withhold grants from states if they did not comply with, quote, the mandatory requirements for election security. I want to play a little bit of what he had to say.
7: If these states want a grant and they want to be reimbursed to work or to run federal elections, they're going to have to implement security issues. We're saying that the machines had to be secured, and that your voter registration list needs to be scrubbed. We need to make sure that individuals that are legally able to vote are voting.
0: Kaivan, is this a reasonable ask for the states? And I do wonder, what are the consequences if some don't comply with Mullen's threats that we just heard?
5: Well, look, I think something that Democrats sometimes fail to communicate when talking about a bad bill like the SAVE Act, which has all sorts of problems, like, for example, women who change their name when they get married might struggle to actually show and register to vote properly and show up with their ID, all sorts of sloppiness that will disenfranchise people. But absolutely, I think we need to all stand up for the integrity and security of our elections, make sure people have faith in our democratic process. But it's pretty interesting.

0: that the president and the administration that benefited from Vladimir Putin's interference, right, back in 2016, which 17 separate U.S. intelligence agencies confirmed, suddenly is treating this as their issue. I mean, they didn't care then. In fact, they've cozied up to Putin since. So that's interesting to see. I'll also say, I think that one of the biggest issues here is that this Congress totally lacks leadership. We don't see it from anywhere. And now we're hearing, right, topics like Lindsey Graham's replacement is going to be his sister, out of some tribute, somebody with no government experience. So that's exactly how we get in this situation where we can't solve these serious problems.
1: Steve, I'll give you the last word.
2: I think we get in these problems because we have lifetime appointments, people who are lifers, politicians who do nothing other than spend their time in D.C. And we have they, as kind of on point, they haven't gotten us anywhere. So yeah, I think we should welcome some outsiders, whether that's President Trump, who came out of politics, to Lindsey Graham's sister. Sure, why not? The people that are part of the system on both sides of the aisle, Republicans and Democrats, have completely failed the American people to get something done. And I think we actually could use some people who are outside the system and actually make some difference here.
1: All right, Steve Krakauer, Kai Von Schroff, always appreciate both of you. Thank you so much, guys. I'll see you soon.
2: Thanks so much.
1: Anti-ICE protesters hitting the streets in Portland, Maine tonight, calling for an end to immigration enforcement. And these demonstrations, they're not just in Maine either. We also saw protests today all the way in Texas, both the sites of two deadly ICE-involved shootings in less than a week. Both men, one in Houston, Texas, the other one in Biddeford, Maine, were not the intended target of immigration officers. They were shot in their cars during traffic stops. Federal officials claim the shootings were justified, saying both men tried to weaponize their vehicles. But in both incidents, none of the ICE officers were wearing any body cameras. Investigations are now underway into both of these incidents. And still to come on the other side, it's an innovative new weapon that doesn't fire a bullet, it doesn't launch a missile, or need an explosive projectile to hit its target. It sounds like it's straight out of a movie. But ahead, we introduce you to directed energy weapons and explore how they could change the way wars are fought. But first, the Senate primary in Michigan could signal the future for Democrats. We will dig in on the other side of a quick break.
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4: Welcome back, everyone. A Senate primary in Michigan could signal the future for Democrats. Moderate Congresswoman Haley Stevens and progressive Dr. Abdul El-Sayed are battling to represent the party come November. And folks, this race is tight. The most recent DDHQ polling average giving a slight edge to the further left El-Sayed was hoping to get a boost today from two very prominent politicians, Senator Bernie Sanders and Congresswoman Alexandria Ocasio-Cortez. They're on the ground in Michigan tonight, and they are rallying support. News Nation's Mills Hayes is also live there in Detroit with more. Mills, good evening. What stood out to you about this rally for Dr. Sayed?
5: Hi there, Hannah. Well, you would never know how many people were here tonight by looking behind me, but there were hundreds of people here to see those progressive heavyweights alongside Dr. Abdul El-Sayed. We even spoke with people who drove up to 3 hours to be here today, and this is a must-win seat for Democrats. This primary race really seen as a fight for the future of the Democratic Party. We saw Representative Alexandria Ocasio-Cortez and Senator Bernie Sanders. They were very critical of El-Sayed's opponent for receiving tens of millions in outside ad support. AOC saying that Michiganders should choose a doctor who answers to the people, not big donors. Sanders receiving a huge applause from the crowd when he said El-Sayed believed health care is a human right.
6: In all due respect to Congresswoman Stevens, everyone knows that this is not an election between her and Abdul El-Sayed. This is an election between Abdul and the billionaire class.
5: We're looking at a tight race with just 3 weeks to go, less than that even. The latest DDHQ polling average showing that El-Sayed has a slight lead at 43%, Stevens with 40%, but she has seen some gains in the polls since the third candidate in the race dropped out. The two represent different wings of the Democratic Party. El-Sayed is more progressive than his opponent, calling to abolish ICE, Medicare for all, and also ending U.S. aid to Israel. Does your campaign represent the future of the Democratic Party?
7: I don't care about the future of the Democratic Party. I care about the future of Michiganders, and our campaign represents that future. We want to get money out of their politics, put money back in folks' pockets, and pass Medicare for all. That's the future Michiganders need and deserve. That's the future we're fighting for. And I think if more politicians stop thinking about the future of a party and started thinking about the future of the people that they represent, I think we'd make a lot better decisions, and we might actually find a future that the party needs and deserves.
5: And Representative AOC was asked this question, too, and she said that primary elections are not a referendum on a party, but a referendum on that community. And she says the Democrats do better when they can figure out how to move past the impact that big money has on these kinds of campaigns. Hannah.
4: So, Mills, what about his opponent, Representative Haley Stevens?
5: Right. Well, I spoke with her yesterday, and she argues that she's the one who will fight for the working class here in Michigan. And she is a pro-Israel candidate. She doesn't support Medicare for all. But whoever wins this primary race will face off with Republican Mike Rogers in November.
8: I'm in the clash of winning tough elections, of making sure someone like Mike Rogers in the state of Michigan here, which is, this is a toss-up race. It is not a guarantee. And this is why it's frankly been so important that, you know, we go through a rigorous Democratic nominating process.
5: A Detroit News poll that was released this week did find that Stevens was doing better with black voters, while El Cid had an advantage with white college-educated voters. So the next 2.5 weeks are going to be very critical for those two candidates to get out the vote and start door-knocking. Henna?
9: Yeah, this is a race the country is watching, no doubt. Mills Hayes live in Detroit tonight. Mills, thank you. And tomorrow on The Hill Sunday, host Chris Steigerwald will be speaking with Congresswoman Haley Stevens. You can catch that interview 10 Eastern, 9 Central, right here on News Nation. And still to come, drones have transformed the modern battlefield, and a San Diego startup is bringing the factory right to the front lines. How it could revolutionize battle in just 4 minutes. We'll be back.
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0: Council.
1: Over the last few years, we've watched drones transform the modern battlefield. They're cheap, they're unmanned, and they're forcing militaries to rethink how wars are fought. But the way these devices are being made, it's also changing. A startup in San Diego, it's called Firestorm Labs, has created new manufacturing for drones that allow them to be produced within 24 hours, all within a shipping container that can be sent right to the front lines. News Nation's Nancy Liu has more.
2: More and more 3D printers are changing the face of modern warfare. This is a Tempest drone completely printed inside a unit like this. This is the Excel container. It's on the front lines of the changing front lines of battle. This is essentially a mobile printing facility capable of producing drone components like this, printing them out in a matter of hours sometimes. And when not in need, this Excel can collapse and fit into a C-130 plane for use anywhere in the world.
3: So this side, we have our HP MJF print equipment, so that's multi-jet fusion.
2: It's a design that Firestorm's chief technology officer, Ian Musius, is proud to keep duplicating because the Excel unit isn't just fast, it's mobile, capable of printing out new weapons and supplies right on the front lines.
3: A full build can be done in as little as about 6.5 hours, and that can produce, say, 50 small drones or like half of a big Tempest.
2: The Tempest drone has a range of 400 miles, going up to 150 miles per hour, and it can be made from start to finish in this mobile factory. The process involves a 3D printer, special powder, and a binding agent.
3: These printers around the world are printing tens of millions of parts per month.
2: After individual parts are printed, they are assembled into drones. But this system is also versatile. It can crank out practically anything else troops might need in a hurry.
3: We have everything from a borescope for like a howitzer to help them get on target easily. Here we have a coolant tank. If you need a brace, we'll have braces in a library of parts.
2: So it's fast, it's mobile, and it's versatile. Three things traditional Pentagon procurement is not. The Excel empowers combat troops to adapt immediately instead of waiting weeks or months for shipments from thousands of miles away.
3: That lag time can sometimes be horrible. It can mean death. It can mean, your area being taken over by the enemy, etc.
2: The concept is battle-tested. Drone production on the front lines has helped Ukraine reshape its ongoing war with Russia. Ukraine can now mass-produce thousands of drones every month right where they're needed. Firestorm believes fast drone production will also be pivotal for any potential conflicts in the Pacific.
4: Why is this kind of Excel unit so beneficial in winning the Pacific?
3: It's one of the hardest places to operate because you have miles and miles of ocean everywhere around you. We can pre-emplace all the feedstock, the kits, all that, and we can basically allow folks locally there to adapt to whatever is going on. Maybe they need surveillance drones one day, maybe the next day they need more like one-way attack drones.
2: For now, about a dozen Excel units are deployed in the Philippines, Hawaii, and across the U.S., but more are in the works. And that's a luxury that might soon become a necessity due to fast-changing tactics of modern war.
3: We think that that can save lives, really empower our military and our allies.
2: The Excel system can be put together by just two people in about 4 hours, and it can easily be disguised for use in the desert as well as in the jungle. Henna?
1: Nancy, thank you. And as we see those drone advancements, imagine a weapon designed for the battlefield that doesn't fire a bullet, it doesn't launch a missile, and it does not need an explosive projectile to hit its target. Instead, it fires just concentrated energy traveling at the speed of light. That's the promise behind directed energy weapons. Using powerful lasers, high-power microwaves, and radio frequency beams. Now, these systems are designed to disable, damage, or destroy a target almost instantly. And they're becoming smaller, more powerful, and increasingly practical for ships, vehicles, aircrafts, and, of course, battlefield defense. Directed energy weapons are the future. But are the rules of war ready for weapons that are nearly invincible, incredibly fast, and increasingly difficult to defend against? On my brand new episode of the Truth of the Matter podcast,

0: Cass, I spoke about this with Major Glenn Ignacio. He's a retired Air Force Special Operations Commander and defense technology innovator who has worked with Lockheed Martin and other defense companies. Here's part of our conversation.
1: When we talk about this technology, and you're very well informed in this space, you have said this changes the game based on the speed of light. That sounds like something from a movie. What did you mean by that?
2: Okay, so say the fastest projectile we have, which is from like a rail gun, but I won't get into that, goes about 8,000 feet per second. That's about a mile and a half per second. The speed of light is 186,000 miles per second. So imagine the difference of a bullet, taking into consideration wind and all this other stuff, to just the speed of light. Imagine your flashlight, you can point it at a missile and boom, it's gone. That's the speed, that's the intensity that most people don't even imagine. The difference about this is, again, you can get multiple targets. And the other thing is, we were talking about, say, THAAD, the missile system that goes and hits the drones and the missiles and everything. It costs $8 million a shot. When you're talking about a laser, you could be talking about 30 cents, a dollar to shoot one pulse of laser against a drone that could be $100,000, $85,000 or more. So that, what they call that deep magazine, means you can keep on firing it. It's not like you're going to run out of bullets, but you got to have the power and so forth. But it has the ability to be incredibly cost effective than what we're doing right now.
0: And folks, you really should hear the full conversation. It's so fascinating. Check out my Truth of the Matter podcast. 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Still ahead, Spain, Argentina, ready to go head-to-head in tomorrow's World Cup final match. How the smoky weather, it could be an issue. We'll talk about it next.
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2: The World Cup craze taking over North America is coming to an end, sadly. But tomorrow, Spain and Argentina face off for the gold trophy at New York, New Jersey Stadium. And this game is huge. Superstar Lionel Messi hoping to bring the second consecutive title back to Argentina and solidify his claim as the greatest player of all time. And you might have missed this photo circulating. This really is incredible. Showing Messi alongside an infant. Now, this picture was taken back in 2007. That infant, that baby in the tub, that's actually Spain's Lamine Yamal. Now, 19 years after this charity photo shoot, the pair will be facing off against each other in the World Cup final. What are the chances? News Nation's Courtney Friel is live with more on the final match. Courtney, this is getting more and more exciting, my friend. What's going on behind you?
3: I know I'm going to be sad when it's over, Hannah. Good to see you. After 103 matches played in this tournament, including today's third place match, where England beat France 6-4, there's just one match left to play, and it's for what many fans consider the biggest prize in world sports.
4: Hey, ole, ole, ole, ole, ole, ole, ole.
3: We've known for days who was playing in the final. Argentina securing their second straight World Cup trophy matchup. Argentina's fans raising the volume from Atlanta to Buenos Aires. And Spain's famously spirited and vocal fans already gathering in New York City. Not everyone here has tickets to the match tomorrow, many coming just for support, hoping to see Spain's first World Cup victory in 16 years. More than a month since this historic tournament kicked off, 48 teams are now whittled down to two. And at this time tomorrow, we'll know which of these soccer powerhouses will bring home the FIFA trophy. President Trump not picking sides and with high praise for the World Cup organizers.
5: This has been not just a sporting event. This has been far beyond a sporting event. This has been something very, very special. So good luck to Spain and Argentina on Sunday, and may the best team win. And
3: in Buenos Aires this weekend, diehard fans booked flights to New York, paying premium fares, but say it's worth it.
6: Precios son excesivos, obviamente que un pasaje.
3: This fan saying he paid four times the usual ticket price, but he wants to be in the stadium when his national team takes the field, helping them out just by being there. Team Spain was scheduled to have one last outdoor practice session today, about 30 miles from New Jersey. New York Stadium, but Mother Nature, bringing thunder and lightning, had other plans. That Saturday training session canceled. However, the rain is a welcome sight to fans and FIFA officials, hopeful that it helps clear the smoky air in time for the championship kickoff tomorrow afternoon. Also, tomorrow, Hannah, a World Cup first, one of many this tournament. For the first time ever, a World Cup final match will have a halftime show. Justin Bieber, Madonna, Shakira, BTS are all set to perform. Seems appropriate, of course, since the United States is one of the host nations, to borrow something from the Super Bowl for the 80,000 fans in the stadium and the billions watching around the world. Back to you, Hannah.
2: I love this, Courtney. I just went on StubHub. Tickets starting from $10,000 all the way to $60,000 for one ticket. I'll be happily be watching this
3: on
2: air with you, though. Yes, we will. Courtney Friel live in Burbank tonight. Enjoy, Courtney. Thank you. And still to come, where firefighters helped this pigeon catch its breath. That and more stories you may have missed. And did you see this on the other side of a quick break?
7: Antenna TV is TV how it was meant to be, where phone calls are never

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5: The Save America Act stuck before the Senate. I'm Trevor Shirley, News Nation Washington correspondent. Supporters say the Save America Act aims to improve election security by requiring a valid ID to vote, largely curbing mail-in voting, and preventing non-citizens from casting a ballot, which is already illegal. The bill, which passed the House in February, does not have the votes it needs to break a Senate filibuster. Procedure requires a 60-vote minimum to end debate and head to a final vote. Senate Majority Leader John Thune saying his caucus is, quote, not even close to reaching that threshold, given Republicans hold 53 seats. President Trump pushed for the bill's passage in his primetime speech Thursday night.
6: Addressing this crisis of election security demands that Congress must pass the Save America Act. How easy is that to do?
5: The president has refused to sign any other legislation until the passage of the SAVE Act. Critics, though, say it would negatively impact married women, rural Americans, and first-time voters. I'm Trevor Shirley, and this is the News Nation Political Minute.
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23: Talk about dropping everything. A Washington man ran out of his house completely naked to put out a fire before it could reach his property. Thankfully, he had completed a lot of fire training during his 8 years in the Navy. Once the flames were out, he finally remembered one more thing, a pair of shorts. Take a look at this small act of kindness in California. After a car fire in Oakland, firefighters spotted a pigeon struggling to breathe from the smoke. They gave the bird oxygen, hoping to help it recover. And after a young driver called 911 when her car ran out of gas, Florida police accompanied her to a nearby gas station, got her a water bottle, and helped fill up her car, making sure she was able to get back home safely. The only payment, a couple of hugs at the end of an act of kindness.
22: And coming up, we continue to follow breaking news out of the Middle East.

0: the U.S. is striking Iran again. This marks the eighth consecutive night of strikes. U.S. Central Command also confirming two service members have been killed in Jordan. One is missing tonight. What we know about the frantic search at the top of the hour.
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0: Tonight on News Nation Prime, two more Americans dead in the Middle East, with another missing. The U.S. service members in Jordan were defending against a new wave of Iranian ballistic missiles and drones as the regime ramps up its attacks in the region. The back and forth between the U.S. and Iran is building, appearing to near a return to full-on war. Now, Iran is publicly suspending its commitments to a deal aimed at permanently ending the fighting, with the new Ayatollah, still unseen in public, warning of unforgettable lessons if American action continues. How will the White House respond? We have the minute-by-minute updates on the Middle East. And two deadly ICE-involved shootings in less than a week, leading to cross-country protests. Both men in Maine and Texas, not the intended target of immigration officers, shot in their cars during traffic stops. Those stops still happening, with a pause in enforcement punted by President Trump. We're tracking the latest on these anti-ICE demonstrations. Plus, a stomach-churning produce parasite linked to lettuce at Taco Bell still spreading. While the source of the cyclosporiasis has been found, it may not be over. What you need to know about where this parasite has been found and how it can be avoided.
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14: Good evening, everyone, and welcome to News Nation Prime. I'm Hannah Doba. We're following breaking news out of the Middle East tonight. The U.S. striking Iran again. This marks the eighth consecutive night of strikes. U.S. Central Command also confirming two service members have been killed in Jordan. One is still missing. Four other American service members were medically evacuated to nearby hospitals not too long ago. President Trump did speak to News Nation's Hannah Brandt on the phone. We'll hear from her in just a moment. The news of the additional deaths come as our country is already mourning the loss of 14 brave servicemen and women in this conflict. 50,000 Americans remain stationed across the region, with U.S. Central Command confirming the most recent fatalities as Tehran and Washington target each other's military bases, as well as water and power plants. Iran's new supreme leader warning of, quote, unforgettable lessons that the U.S. keeps attacking. Now, as this conflict intensifies, the State Department also warning Americans to exercise increased caution all around the world. I want to get right out to Hannah Brandt, who's live at the White House with more details on her phone conversation with President Trump. Hannah, good evening. What did the president have to say about these fallen service members?
15: Well, Hannah, that was the first thing I asked him, and he told me it was very sad that this happened. And tonight, we're seeing CENTCOM's response to all of this. They're launching yet another round of strikes in retaliation for the deaths of those U.S. service members. And in my conversation with President Trump, when I asked him about the deaths of those service members, he said, it's a very sad thing. We hate to see it happen. They were in service of our country, and they, every one of them, will never allow, they'll fight to the death, but never allowing Iran to have a nuclear weapon. And that's verbatim. And that last part especially is notable because it's something we've repeatedly heard President Trump say is the driving force for this war. And I also asked the president about Iranian leaders saying they are no longer following the memorandum of understanding that they signed with the United States. He told me, I couldn't care less. So some reaction from President Trump in what has been a very active 24 hours. Here's what we know about the deadly attack that did kill those two U.S. service members. CENTCOM says it happened yesterday that they were killed in action in Jordan as U.S. forces and its partners were defending against Iranian missile and drone attacks. And another U.S. service member beyond that is now missing in action. An additional four U.S. service members were hurt in these attacks and they were rushed to the hospital, though they have now been released. In total, since this war started, 16 U.S. service members have been killed. More than 400 have been hurt. And tonight, we are seeing U.S. CENTCOM launch yet another wave of strikes, marking the eighth straight night of U.S. attacks on Iran. CENTCOM saying during this latest round that these strikes, in part, are designed to, quote, swiftly punish Islamic Revolutionary Guard Corps forces who launched attacks against American service members in Jordan last night. CENTCOM also says they've been targeting military sites and weapons storage in Iran. But Iranian state media says the recent strikes killed almost 50 people and wounded 500 others. And the country claims the strikes are hitting critical infrastructure there, including tunnels, highways, and bridges. Just today, Iran's supreme leader did warn of unforgettable lessons if U.S. attacks continue. And in another post about the memorandum of understanding, the supreme leader accused the U.S. of breaching that agreement, calling President Trump's signature on it worthless and devoid of credibility. And Iran has been launching several rounds of strikes of its own, including, of course, the deadly ones in Jordan. Kuwait says its military intercepted missiles and drones. Iraq has reported similar. And Bahrain has air sirens going off there as well. And we do have the U.S. naval blockade against Iran still active as well. Today, CENTCOM giving an update saying it's redirected five commercial ships so far and disabled one, Hannah.
14: Hannah, there's no doubt this renewed fighting will impact the ongoing battle over the Strait of Hormuz. What do we know about that?
15: You're absolutely right. In fact, it already is. Iran, as we know, has been repeatedly firing on ships there in the strait in recent days, and that has led to transits through the strait falling to a three-week low, according to an international ship tracker. That, of course, it's bad news for the global economy when it comes to oil prices. Those costs are now up more than 4% from a week ago, just when we were starting to see them fall after that MOU was signed. Iran has insisted it controls the Strait of Hormuz. It's even pressed to charge fees to ships passing through there. President Trump, meanwhile, he's insisted this strait is open. At times, the president has even floated different ideas about how the U.S. should get compensation for protecting it. Hannah?
16: All right. This situation escalating very quickly tonight. Hannah Brandt, thank you, live at the White House. For more, I'm now joined by Colonel Trey Morris, a retired U.S. Air Force officer and a veteran of the legendary Secret Squirrel mission during Operation Desert Storm in 1991. Always good to see you, Colonel. Welcome back. Let's pick up where Hannah left off. Two U.S. service members are dead. A third is missing tonight after Iran's attack in Jordan. The U.S. has responded with another round of strikes less than 2 hours ago, the eighth consecutive day of strikes inside Iran. Does this response go far enough, in your opinion? What comes next?
17: Well, again, thank you for having me on, Hannah. And I appreciate the opportunity to comment on the last, really the last 4 or 5 hours of what's happened here globally. And, you know, in my opinion, It's a substantial response, and it's probably correct with what we have in the area right now. I'll say it that way. Obviously, larger combat operations take planning and take time. So we might see, in my opinion, something more here in the near future from the U.S. Central Command. I do want to reach out one more time real quickly and really just say that our prayers and our hearts are with the families of those two fallen and the one missing in action. And it's a reminder that freedom is never free. And the six airmen from the KC-135 crash and the six reservists from the very beginning of this conflict, again, freedom is never free.
16: Yeah, and of course, thinking about their families tonight as well.
17: Absolutely.
16: President Trump talked to News Nation White House correspondent Hannah Brandt earlier today. He called the military deaths very sad. Hannah said he said that repeatedly. He then also reiterated that Iran would never have a nuclear weapon. Does the president's response suggest the deaths will harden his resolve and lead to a more aggressive military campaign?
17: Again, in my opinion, yes. I mean, he is, again, ringing the bell on the primary reason that we came into this conflict was to ensure that Iran does not have a nuclear weapon. Period. Dot. And the Strait of Hormuz issue that's in with us right now is really a nonsensical belief by the Iranians that this stretch of international waters is for them to manage, for them to hold hostage. Yeah. So again, it is ludicrous in my mind, and I guess really in every normal thinking person in the world, that this is just not the way that you run freedom of navigation in international waters.
16: The president also told Hannah, and he was very clear and transparent, that he, quote, couldn't care less that Iran is abandoning the MOU. Now, without that agreement, what is now keeping this war from escalating even further and even quicker?
17: Well, it's interesting to me, as I did see the word abandoned in media circles, and I'm not really digging at the media, but I went and looked to see what they actually said, and they said we are suspending implementing our commitments. So you can take that for what it is. Maybe that does mean abandoning, but then also the Pakistani mediators came out and also emphasized that they see this, that they're just, the MOU is really just operationally paused. Again, a lot of words floating around, a lot of different interpretations and characterizations of what's happening right now. So time will tell if the MOU has, a basis that we can come back to negotiations sometime in the future.
16: Iran's supreme leader was on X today. He's promising, quote, unforgettable lessons from Iran and its proxies. How seriously should the U.S. be taking this threat, Colonel?
17: Well, anytime. I mean, that's one of the reasons why we're here where we are today is they threatened they would take a nuclear program and they would basically eradicate the Israelis with it. I mean, that is a threat that we've taken serious from the very beginning. And then that's, again, why we are here today is to ensure they do not have a nuclear weapon. I mean, look at the region there. Every peace-loving country there is more concerned about their economies rather than power. And that's what we see with the Iranian government, not the people, but the government. I want to stress that most, that they are more interested in power than they are having a vibrant economy. So, yeah, I mean, we should take it seriously. And I know that our leaders in there in U.S. Central Command and the President of the United States and Secretary Hegseth are taking this seriously.
16: I have about 20 seconds left. Is there a realistic off-ramp at this time, Colonel?
17: Well, absolutely. But we're probably going to have to take lessons from the last 11 days of the Vietnam War, where we brought them to negotiating. Take lessons from Desert Storm, where we bombed the revolutionary and the Republican Guard to the point that thousands of them were surrendering. So it may take something like that, in my opinion.
16: All right, Colonel Trey Morris, we appreciate your time and you joining us tonight. Thank you again, sir.
17: Thank you.
16: Anti-ICE protesters hitting the streets in Portland, Maine tonight, calling for an end to immigration enforcement. These demonstrations aren't just in Maine either. We also saw protests all the way in Texas, both the sites of two deadly ICE-involved shootings in less than a week. Both men, one in Houston, Texas, the other in Biddeford, Maine. They were not the intended target of immigration officers. They were both shot in their cars during traffic stops. Federal officials claim the shootings were justified, saying the men tried to weaponize their vehicles. But in both incidents, none of the ICE officers were wearing body cameras. Now, in the wake of these investigations, the Department of Homeland Security sent out an email immediately suspending ICE vehicle stops. But that did not last long. Not even 24 hours later, President Trump did a total turnaround, posting this to Truth Social. We cannot give up one of ICE's most important and effective crime-fighting tools, adding, it won't happen on my watch. For more, I'm now joined by Chuck Marino, former senior law enforcement advisor to the Secretary of the Department of Homeland Security and former U.S. Secret Service supervisory special agent. Always good to see you, Chuck. Welcome back. So in just one week, we saw two deadly shootings during ICE traffic stops. Like I mentioned, one in Maine, one in Texas. Yeah. What's your assessment of these situations? What went wrong here?
18: Well, we've got ICE back under the microscope again, and rightfully so. Look, let's talk about the technology first. With respect to the ICE agents out on the street not being equipped with body-worn cameras, it's inexcusable. ICE started testing these body-worn cameras in 2021 under the Biden administration. Secretary Mayorkas, Secretary of DHS under the Biden administration, signed a policy demanding that all agencies, operational law enforcement agencies within DHS, deploy these body-worn cameras. And by the way, the majority of other agencies, including state and local law enforcement agencies, utilize these body-worn cameras. So they are accepted as best practices in law enforcement. And why the ICE agents aren't being equipped to protect themselves and the community is just inexcusable. Now, as far as how does ICE continue these deportation efforts at 3 million so far, according to the government's estimates, and do so safely, both for themselves and for the ones that they're going after. And that is best practices and training in terms of conducting things like car stops. It's very important that they're well-trained, that they're well-vetted in terms of who's coming on to the job as an ICE agent to conduct these very important missions. So you've got the department saying they want to pause it. And then you've got the president, right, the leader of the executive branch, saying, absolutely not, keep going. So ICE has to find this balance.
16: And that doesn't seem easy, especially considering both these men were not the intended targets. Chuck, I have to ask you, do you think these traffic stops are necessary with the carnage we've seen just in the last few days?
18: Well, the car stops are certainly going to play a role in terms of the greater law enforcement operations, whether they're planned. Now, DHS is requiring that if it is a targeted operation that will involve a car stop, that ICE agents develop an operational plan prior to carrying it out. But you can't remove all of these possibilities from the equation of law enforcement. It is possible that you may plan to conduct an operation in some way, and then it may end up leading to a car stop. So if that happens, they've got to be well trained and they've got to be prepared to execute one of the most dangerous situations, by the way, in law enforcement in conducting a safe traffic stop. Now, there are also outside agitators, and we know that some of these situations are occurring in sanctuary.

0: or jurisdictions where it is made more dangerous, where you don't have the cooperation with state and local law enforcement in marked vehicles, for example. So it's a very dangerous combination here, but ICE needs to keep doing the job. Their problem is how to do it in the safest manner possible for everybody.
1: Well, Chuck, you have said, and this is absolutely right, I have no doubt all Americans agree with you, ICE officers need to be well-trained. They need to be prepared. In Maine, the ex-wife of one of these officers involved, she spoke out. She said he struggles with mental health. He has a violent past. Here's a little bit of what she said.
2: David, back in November, brought up that he had accepted a job with ICE. I thought of that it was just a delusional thing because I'm used to him talking crazy. So to speak. So I said, yeah, sure you are, buddy. You know, I didn't realize that he was actually working for ICE until yesterday. And I was completely shocked because I'm like, how do you keep getting into these jobs where you're around guns all the time?
1: I do want to add, this is he said, she said, this is a past relationship. But is the hiring and training process for ICE today extensive enough in your opinion, Chuck?
0: Well, I think the question is still important enough to be asked, and that is, it's almost the perfect storm where you increase hiring numbers, you also lower standards, including dropping the age, which former Secretary of DHS Noem did, and then guarantee that you're thoroughly vetting those that you end up hiring, right? So you're increasing the numbers, you're lowering the standards in terms of life experience prior to taking a job like this. And then you've got to ensure that everything that follows behind it, up to and including training, are still maintaining the same stringent standards as they originally did. And I'm not entirely sure that that's going to be the case, in which case ICE has a significant problem, as do other law enforcement agencies.
1: Yeah, I was just thinking that would be very troublesome moving forward. Chuck Marino, we always appreciate your time. I'll see you soon. Thank you.
0: Thanks, Hannah.
1: And today, protesters from coast to coast pounded the pavement. This time, they're working to make their voices heard in the fight against AI data centers. The protests are a rare bipartisan event, taking a stand against these facilities with concerns they will pollute water and, of course, strain energy grids on top of the rise of AI threatening American jobs. Just this week, New York became the first state to temporarily halt construction of large data centers, escalating a fight playing out across America in cities big and small. And as critics make their voices heard, supporters claim these data centers will bring economic gains. Listen.
3: To say, here comes a new industry, and we as a state are going to choose not to compete. Yeah, it's unfathomable they made that decision.
1: Now, New York's Governor Kathy Hochul says the state will create plans to address energy and environmental issues.
4: I want to make sure that if they're going to come, those localities will reap substantial benefits.
1: President Trump responding on Truth Social, writing, both the taxes and the jobs amount to liquid gold. New York State has made a terrible decision. For more, I want to bring in Amy Kremer. She's a chair of the Humans First Movement that helped lead today's nationwide demonstrations against AI data centers. Welcome to the show, Amy. A lot of people are talking about this, and there's no doubt this conversation will continue for quite some time to come. We're seeing community backlash to data center construction all across the country. I want to listen to a bit of that, and I'll talk to you on the other side.
5: My dad used to tell me if something sounds too good to be true, it probably is.
6: I felt like I walked into a sales pitch for big data was paying for everyone to speak here.
7: They're trying to put a data center behind the zoo, and we're working to make sure they don't get to put it up.
8: Communities who have allowed these to come in and develop in the past 5 years regret it.
9: What I hear is not in my backyard.
10: At this point, I'm not buying what they're selling.
1: All right, Amy, first I want to ask you about Humans First involvement. What inspired you to get involved in this movement?
11: Well, thanks for having me on. And we are an organization. We started the organization earlier this year, and our main goal and objective is to put guardrails and safety mechanisms around AI, and really to protect humanity even from the existential threat. But as you talked about, our jobs, our kids, those sorts of things. And the data centers, these hyperscale data centers that are being built across the country, are the backbone and the infrastructure of the AI economy. And so,

0: I saw this bubbling up 2 years ago. I'm one of the founders of the modern day Tea Party movement, and it harkens back to that August of 2009, where people were angry at their representatives and in their town halls, shouting and screaming at them that they weren't being listened to. And you have the same thing going on here now, except it's on a local level. And this is something that is going coast to coast. I mean, we had 42 states today with at least 142 protests across the country. And every one of these situations are different. But at the end of the day, these people, most of them have never been politically active. They woke up one day and learned that this monstrosity is coming to their community, and they've had no say in how this has transpired. And we are working to give them a seat at the table and to have a voice into what goes into their community and also how this technology impacts our lives today and in the future. And so far, the American people do not have that.
1: Our team just showed a map of data centers that are under construction and active. We'll pull that up again because it shows the massive amount of data centers. There it is. I mean, every state is either there's one, a few under construction or they're active. This week at the Hill Nation Summit in Washington, D.C., Congressman Brett Guthrie, he's from Kentucky, he spoke on what he thinks the global impact will be if the U.S. pauses more data center development. Here's what he said.
2: A nationwide moratorium, which people on my committee have advocated for, it just cedes this to China. If we choose to take ourselves out of the race, which is a choice if people want to make, then who controls AI is not going to be a superpower. That's what he says. They will be the superpower. And that, you know, it's like losing the dollar as the world currency. I mean, it would just really take us out if we have a nationwide moratorium. I mean, we're barely ahead of China. I think we can stay ahead of China. But if we had a year moratorium, if we're 6 months ahead, obviously when we got out of our moratorium, we'd be 6 months behind.
1: He says that choosing to press pause could take the U.S. out of the great AI race, especially with other countries like China. You heard him mention that a few times. Do you think this could have the global impact he's talking about, Amy?
0: So I think he's given big tech sales pitch is what I think he's doing. Listen, we don't support Humans First does not support a nationwide moratorium. And quite honestly, we don't support statewide moratoriums. We believe that each community should be able to decide for themselves if they want a data center in their community. And if they do, then vote in the people, permit it, build it, and you've got your data center. That is the American way. But that's not what's happening. And when they keep pushing this China, China, China, but we have to beat China. Absolutely, we have to beat China. I am America first. I've always talked about that we are the beacon of light in the world and that we lead on innovation. And I want us to stay that way. But tell me how we're going to lose to China when we have 4,000 plus data centers being built here in this country. China has 400 something being built or have been built in China. We're still selling our chips to China. We've loosened export controls. And a large number of the people working in the labs in Silicon Valley are Chinese nationals. And then we find out last week through the Financial Times that Google and OpenAI have permitted their AI frontier systems to be sold to Chinese companies that are blacklisted on the Pentagon's list. So they're talking out of two sides of their mouth, right? Both sides of their mouth, that we have to beat China, have to beat China, yeah. But yet going to China to be funded. You cannot be America first and China funded at the same time. Pick a side. And the people are not stupid. They're not buying this.
1: This is one issue that is getting bipartisan support from Americans across the country. Like I mentioned earlier, it's not going anywhere. Please come back on, Amy Kremer. We'll talk to you soon about this very issue. Thank you again, of course. Thank you. And coming up, the Senate primary in Michigan could signal the future for Democrats. We will dig in on the other side of a quick break. We'll be back.
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1: Welcome back, everyone. A Senate primary in Michigan could signal the future for Democrats. Moderate Congresswoman Haley Stevens and progressive Dr. Abdul El-Sayed are battling to represent the party come November. And this race is tight. Take a look for yourself. The most recent DDHQ polling average giving a slight edge to the further left. El-Sayed was hoping to get a boost today from two very prominent politicians. Senator Bernie Sanders and Congresswoman Alexandria Ocasio-Cortez are on the ground in Michigan tonight. They're rallying support. News Nation's Mills Hayes, she is also on the ground, live there in Detroit with more. Mills, what stood out to you about these rallies for Dr. Abdul El-Sayed?
22: Hi there, Hannah. Well, this was stop one of the People versus the Powerful tour here in Michigan. And we spoke with people here that say that they are concerned about the cost of living and also the cost of health care. And they believe that Dr. Abdul El-Sayed is the person to do something about that. Now, he spoke with Representative Alexandria Ocasio-Cortez, and they both railed against the tens of millions of dollars in outside spending trying to defeat him in this race. But they argue that he has the momentum here.
23: There are people with a lot of power who see me as a threat, and they should.
0: And we want politicians who power sees as a threat.
2: Outspent 10 to 1, and we've been working on this year after year. We were outspent in New York just now.

0: Mayor Sohrab Mamdani was outspent.
1: But they say just because he was outspent, it doesn't mean that he can't win that primary race set for August 4th. Bernie Sanders, he also received a huge applause from the crowd when he said that El Sayed believed that health care is a human right. The progressive senator said that El Sayed will work with him to fight for an economy and a government that works for all of us, not just the 1%.
2: If we don't push back, these technologies will result in the destruction of millions and millions of good-paying jobs. They will eviscerate our privacy rights. They will undermine our democracy and negatively impact the mental health and well-being of our kids.
1: The latest DDHQ polling average shows El Sayed with a slight lead at 43% and Stevens with 40%, but she has seen some gains in the polls since that third candidate in the race dropped out. The two represent two very different wings of the Democratic Party. El Sayed is more progressive than his opponent, calling to abolish ICE, wants to ensure Medicare for all, and wants to end U.S. aid to Israel. This race has been seen as a test for the future of the Democratic Party. And I asked El Sayed if his campaign represents the future of the Democratic Party. He tells me he doesn't care about the future of the Democratic Party, but the future of Michigan. And he wants to fight to get money out of politics and money back into the pockets of his voters. Hannah?
3: This is a race the country will be watching. I'm so glad you're on the ground there. Mills Hayes live in Detroit. I'll check in with you later. Thank you, Mills. And tomorrow on The Hill Sunday, host Chris Steierwalt will be speaking with Congresswoman Haley Stevens, who is running against Dr. Abdul El Sayed for Michigan's Senate seat. You can catch that interview 10 Eastern, 9 Central, right here on News Nation. And still to come, everyone seems to be talking about it. We'll bring you the latest on that explosive diarrhea outbreak that has shocked the nation. This has been the largest outbreak of this parasite in the U.S. on record. And now we have a source, but unfortunately, it may still not be over. We'll have the very latest when we come back with information you need to know. Don't go too far.
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3: Thanks for sticking with us on this Saturday night. Two are dead. Hundreds of others have been rescued in Texas after a week of extreme rainfall blanketed parts of the state with over 2 feet of water, forcing Governor Greg Abbott to issue a disaster declaration. Just take a look at your screen. I mean, this says it all. This is video from Gillespie County, where the nearby river overflowed. It led to multiple rescues. More than 50 had to be rescued by boat from flooded apartments and an RV park. The already flood-prone Hill Country received nearly 1 trillion gallons of water. And this was in just 3 days. And look at this. The flooding sent hundreds of orange border buoys that each weigh 1 ton. 1 ton. They're floating uncontrolled down the Rio Grande. Most of these have been caught, thankfully. And tonight, we're hearing from Taco Bell. After CDC officials tracked down a source of that explosive outbreak of a stomach-churning produce parasite to iceberg lettuce served at its restaurants in 5 states. The fast food chain posted this to its Instagram, saying in part, quote, "We take your health and safety seriously and have removed all affected Taylor Farms lettuce from Taco Bell stores. So go ahead and enjoy your Taco Bell today. You always got us. We always got you," end quote. Well, according to the CDC, Taco Bell's in Indiana, Kentucky, Michigan, Ohio, and West Virginia had the lettuce tainted with that parasite. You know, the one you can't get rid of even by washing your fruits and vegetables vigorously and leaves you with cyclosporiasis. And listen to this, just in tonight, the FDA saying a sample of iceberg lettuce supplied by Taylor Farms, that is not a part of its current recall tested positive for the parasite. In fact, it's a voluntary recall. This has been the largest outbreak of this parasite in the U.S. on record. And while we have a source, it may not be over. Experts say not every one of the nearly 7,000 confirmed or suspected cases in 34 states may be traced back to one single source. Making all of this even more difficult, the bug can sit in your stomach for up to 2 weeks before you feel any symptoms. Last night, I spoke with former CDC director, Dr. Robert Redfield, about all of this, and here's a part of our conversation.
19: I'm highly suspicious that there'll be other linkages. You know, we'll know that because they've now identified the Taylor Farms, and right, if they remove that from the a marketplace, then the epidemic could stop. But if that doesn't happen, that means there's other sources. And I'm highly concerned because of the extensive number of states, as you mentioned, that are involved. Even my own state of Maryland had, I think, 69 cases. But as of the beginning of this month, they had only 4 cases. So somehow they've had 65 cases in the last couple of weeks. So I think there's other states like this too. So I'm glad they found the source at the lettuce from Central Mexico and Taylor Farms. And that's great. We can pull that off the market. But I got a sense we're going to keep the surveillance going. And if we see no new cases, then we found the only source. If we continue to see new cases, then as you said in your lead-in, there could easily be other sources that we need to identify.
3: So we're being advised to toss the bagged lettuce in our fridge. But what about things like cilantro, snow peas, berries? Should we feel safe eating any of those products as well?
19: Well, it depends on where you live. I mean, I do think that right now, you know, there are a number of states that they're really not having any problem at all. But there are some states, as you mentioned, that are having significant problems. And obviously Michigan, you know, Ohio, Kentucky, West Virginia, but even others, as I mentioned, my own state of Maryland had 69 cases, 65 of which occurred in the last several weeks. So I suspect there still is significant. The safest thing you can do is, of course, eat cooked vegetables and fruits. As you mentioned in your lead-in, this is a very hard parasite to get off by washing. It's very sticky. It's resistant to chlorine, formalin. So it's a tough one to get rid of. It is important to emphasize that this is not a pathogen that goes human to human. So there's no risk of you getting it from a family member or from a food worker. One of the things that I'm disappointed in is the cutbacks that have happened in terms of surveillance for foodborne illness. When I was CDC director, we had a very robust program in partnership with the FDA. Yeah. That program has been significantly cut back, you know, since then. And the key to pathogens like this, particularly this pathogen, is to have excellent surveillance. And if you don't have that surveillance capacity, you know, you're not going to figure out in a timely way. It's also difficult with this pathogen because when you and I, like your lead-in patient, normally it could take 2 days to 2 weeks after you're infected before you have a single symptom. So if I tell you, where did you eat 2 weeks ago? What did you eat 2 weeks ago? Well, you don't know.
3: No.
19: And again, you can be sick, unfortunately, as you pointed out, you could be easily be sick for 2 to 4 weeks with really significant diarrhea.
3: That was a very informative interview. All right, let's pivot here. Let's talk about the big game. It's tomorrow, Spain and Argentina facing off for the World Cup trophy. This game is huge. What you need to know before heading out the door or turning on the TV. That's next.
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5: Welcome back, everyone. The World Cup craze taking over North America. Sadly, it's coming to an end. Tomorrow, Spain and Argentina face off for the gold trophy at New York, New Jersey Stadium. This game is huge, guys. Superstar Lionel Messi hoping to bring the second consecutive title back to Argentina and solidify his claim as the greatest player of all time. And you might have seen this photo circulating. This is mind-boggling to me. You see the guy holding the baby? That's Lionel Messi. That infant, this picture is from 2007, by the way, that's actually Spain's Lamine Yamal. Now, 19 years after this charity photo shoot, the pair will be facing off against each other in the World Cup final. I mean, what are the chances of that? News Nation's Courtney Friel is live with more on the final match. Courtney, this just keeps getting more and more exciting.
6: You're so excited, Henna. But yeah, tomorrow, after 103 matches played in this tournament, including today's third place match where England beat France 6-4, there is just one game left to play, and it's for what many fans consider the biggest prize in world sports. We've known for days who was playing in the final. Argentina securing their second straight World Cup trophy matchup. Argentina's fans raising the volume from Atlanta to Buenos Aires. And Spain's famously spirited and vocal fans already gathering in New York City. Not everyone here has tickets to the match tomorrow. Many coming just for support, hoping to see Spain's first World Cup victory in 16 years. More than a month since this historic tournament kicked off, 48 teams are now whittled down to two. And at this time tomorrow, we'll know which of these soccer powerhouses will bring home the FIFA trophy. President Trump not picking sides and with high praise for the World Cup organizers.
7: This has been not just a sporting event. This has been far beyond a sporting event. This has been something very, very special. So good luck to Spain and Argentina on Sunday, and may the best team win. And
6: in Buenos Aires this weekend, diehard fans booked flights to New York, paying premium fares, but say it's worth it.
8: Precios son excesivos. Obviamente que un pasaje ya.
6: This fan saying he paid four times the usual ticket price, but he wants to be in the stadium when his national team takes the field, helping them out just by being there.
8: De resiliencia.
6: Team Spain was scheduled to have one last outdoor practice session today, about 30 miles from New Jersey. New York Stadium, but Mother Nature, bringing thunder and lightning, had other plans. That Saturday training session canceled. However, the rain is a welcome sight to fans and FIFA officials, hopeful that it helps clear the smoky air in time for the championship kickoff tomorrow afternoon. Here's what I'm going to be most excited about for tomorrow. It's a World Cup first, one of many in this tournament. It's the first ever World Cup final match that will have a halftime show. Justin Bieber, Madonna, Shakira, BTS, all set to perform. Of course, it seems appropriate since the U.S. is one of the host nations to borrow something from the Super Bowl for the 80,000 fans in the stadium and the billions watching around the world. Back to you, Henna.
5: Courtney, you and I will be watching. 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

0: Courtney Friel, live in Burbank. Thank you, Courtney. And we will be right back, folks.
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8: The Save America Act stuck before the Senate. I'm Trevor Shirley, News Nation Washington correspondent. Supporters say the Save America Act aims to improve election security by requiring a valid ID to vote, largely curbing mail-in voting, and preventing non-citizens from casting a ballot, which is already illegal. The bill, which passed the House in February, does not have the votes it needs to break a Senate filibuster. Procedure requires a 60-vote minimum to end debate and head to a final vote. Senate Majority Leader John Thune saying his caucus is, quote, not even close to reaching that threshold, given Republicans hold 53 seats. President Trump pushed for the bill's passage in his primetime speech Thursday night.
9: Addressing this crisis of election security demands that Congress must pass the Save America Act. How easy is that to do?
8: The president has refused to sign any other legislation until the passage of the Save Act. Critics, though, say it would negatively impact married women, rural Americans, and first-time voters. I'm Trevor Shirley, and this is the News Nation Political Minute.
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0: Here's some good news on your Saturday night. Scientists may just have found a way to combat microplastics using bacteria. A recent study found a supplement that could help catch microplastics from the body before our cells absorb it. The supplement is made of a strain of heat-killed bacteria. It's called a postbiotic. The rough surface of the bacteria acts like a magnet, attaching to plastic particles and then trapping them, letting the particles pass through the body. Now, it's important to note the supplement will need a lot more testing before it possibly hits shelves. Let's go back to our top story. The United States launching new airstrikes against Iran after two U.S. service members were killed last night. One remains missing in action tonight. We will bring you the very latest out of the Middle East straight ahead.
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15: Tonight on News Nation Prime, two more Americans dead in the Middle East with another missing. The U.S. service members in Jordan were defending against a new wave of Iranian ballistic missiles and drones as the regime ramps up its attacks in the region. The back and forth between the U.S. and Iran is building, appearing to near a return to full-on war. Now, Iran is publicly suspending its commitments to a deal aimed at permanently ending the fighting, with the new Ayatollah still unseen in public, warning of unforgettable lessons if American action continues. How will the White House respond? We have the minute-by-minute updates on the Middle East. And two deadly ICE-involved shootings in less than a week, leading to cross-country protests. Both men in Maine and Texas, not the intended target of immigration officers, shot in their cars during traffic stops. Those stops still happening, with a pause in enforcement punted by President Trump. We're tracking the latest on these anti-ICE demonstrations. Plus, as drones transform how wars are fought, another weapon that doesn't fire a bullet, doesn't launch a missile, and doesn't need an explosive projectile to hit its target is also reshaping battlefields. What you need to know about directed energy weapons that can travel at the speed of light and destroy targets almost instantly.
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4: Good evening, everybody. Welcome to News Nation Prime. I'm Hannah Doba. We're following breaking news out of the Middle East tonight. The U.S. striking Iran again. This marks the eighth consecutive night of strikes. U.S. Central Command also confirming two service members have been killed in Jordan. One is still missing. Four other American service members were medically evacuated to nearby hospitals. And not long ago, President Trump spoke to News Nation's Hannah Brandt on the phone. We'll have more on that from her in just a moment. But the news of the additional deaths come as our country is already mourning the loss of 14 brave servicemen and women in this conflict. 50,000 Americans remain stationed across the region, with U.S. Central Command confirming the most recent fatalities as Tehran and Washington target each other's military bases, as well as water and power plants. Iran's new supreme leader warning of, quote, unforgettable lessons if the U.S. keeps attacking. Now, as this conflict intensifies, the State Department also warning Americans to exercise increased caution all around the world. News Nation's Hannah Brandt, she's live at the White House with more on her phone call with President Trump and where this war stands tonight. Hannah.
17: Hannah, President Trump reacting to the deaths of those service members in a brief phone call telling me it's very sad. And tonight we're seeing retaliation from CENTCOM in the form of a new round of strikes on Iran. In my conversation with the president, I asked him about the deaths of those service members, and he told me it's a very sad thing. We hate to see it happen. They were in service of our country, and they, every one of them, will never allow. They'll fight to the death, but never allowing Iran to have a nuclear weapon. And that's something we've repeatedly heard President Trump say is the driving force for this war with Iran. I also asked the president about Iranian leaders saying today they are no longer following that memorandum of understanding they signed with the U.S. And the president told me I couldn't care less. So some noteworthy comments from President Trump in what has been a very active 24 hours. Here's what we know about the deadly attack. CENTCOM says the two U.S. service members were killed in action yesterday in Jordan as U.S. forces and its partners were defending against Iranian missile and drone attacks. And another U.S. service member, they say, is now missing in action. Plus, four additional U.S. service members were hurt and rushed to the hospital, though they have now been released. Since this war started, a total of 16 U.S. service members have been killed and more than 400 have been hurt. Tonight, U.S. CENTCOM retaliating with a new wave of strikes, marking the eighth straight night of U.S. attacks on Iran. CENTCOM saying, in part, the strikes are designed to, quote, swiftly punish Islamic Revolutionary Guard Corps forces who launched attacks against American service members in Jordan last night. CENTCOM also saying they've been targeting military sites and weapons storage in Iran. But Iranian state media says the recent strikes have killed almost 50 people there and wounded 500 others. The country also claiming these strikes are hitting critical infrastructure, including tunnels, highways, and bridges. Today, Iran's supreme leader did warn of unforgettable lessons if these U.S. attacks continue. In a post about the memorandum of understanding, he accused the U.S. of breaching the agreement, calling President Trump's signature on it worthless and devoid of credibility. And Iran has been launching strikes of its own, including those deadly ones in Jordan. Kuwait says its military intercepted missiles and drones. Iraq has reported similar, and Bahrain has had air sirens going off there as well. The U.S. naval blockade against Iran is also still active. In an update today, CENTCOM says so far they've redirected five commercial ships and disabled another. Hannah?
4: Hannah Brandt, thank you. For more, I'm now joined by Lieutenant Colonel Hal Kempfer, a retired Marine intelligence officer. Colonel, welcome back. Iran is responsible for the deaths of U.S. service members. The U.S. has responded to those deaths with another round of airstrikes tonight. It started a few hours ago, the eighth consecutive day of strikes. You and I have talked about this for months now. Is this deepening the cycle of retaliation between these two countries?
18: Hannah, you know, there does seem to be an expansion of certainly the targets are being hit. You know, the Iranians have hit a number of things. Obviously, the horrific, deadly attack today in Jordan. But also in Kuwait, they've hit a lot of critical infrastructure to include a desalination plant. And they've also hit a power plant adjacent to it, which it relies upon. that's kind of crossing a threshold. You know, these large cities in the Persian Gulf are really dependent on desalination for fresh water. Those are things that they just can't do without. And so when you see that, you're also seeing a number of countries looking at Iran a little bit differently because of what they're doing. And you're also seeing us going further into Iran to hit various different targets, not just on the coast.
4: We heard from Hannah Brandt a moment ago. President Trump had a phone call with her. And when she talked to him about the American service members who lost their life, he said repeatedly, that is very sad. But then he also said American troops would fight to the death to keep Iran from getting a nuclear weapon. We know there are 50,000 U.S. service members around in that region. Is that a warning that more U.S. casualties may be coming?
18: Well, there's as long as this goes on, there's always the possibility of more U.S. casualties. And sadly, I think we should anticipate there probably will be more casualties. If we were to expand it by potentially putting boots on the ground, say potentially taking some of these islands that we've talked about, Kark Islands come up a lot, but there's actually some other islands I think would be more likely candidates. If we were to do that, that would probably incur more casualties as well. So it's just it's a sad truth of war. It's a very dangerous, deadly business. And when we do stuff, we put ourselves in harm's way, you know, and we try to minimize it as best we can, but this is dangerous material we're working with, bombs and explosives and everything else. So sadly, it's something we should expect.
4: Yeah, President also told News Nation he couldn't care less that Iran is abandoning the MOU. Without that agreement, Colonel, what guardrails are left?
18: Well, there weren't a lot of guardrails before, and I can understand why the president said that. Certainly in every act, every deed, Iran had not been abiding by the MOU, and I don't see where it was really restraining their actions. So rhetorically, makes for an interesting statement. I saw it today. I didn't see where it really changed anything, but it was interesting to say that. And certainly, you know, what has been said that the Supreme Leader said, I don't know, because nobody's seen him and nobody's actually directly heard from him in all this time. So they say he says things. I really can't put a lot of stock in that. It doesn't mean a lot. In fact, it sounds a lot like, you've spent a lot of time, you know, in the Middle East. We know how that goes. There's a certain amount of rhetorical flourish that sometimes comes up. And I would put that in that rhetorical flourish category in terms of some of these threats that come from Iran against the U.S. And so I just, that's to be expected.
4: You mentioned a few moments ago about Iran striking U.S. bases and allies across the Gulf, Qatar, Jordan, Oman. Mm-hmm. Is Tehran deliberately trying to overwhelm and exhaust American defenses?
18: Well, that's their intent. That's their hope. I don't think it's going to happen. They also want to wear down the support of the host countries, the Gulf states, for allowing U.S. military bases in their countries, for hosting military bases in their country. That's always been their intent, and they don't just hit U.S. bases. They've hit a lot of other things. If you look up in Kuwait, obviously they're hitting a number of different things, but that's been true with all the Gulf states. What I've seen is that when they do that, they tend to really steal the determination of these Gulf states to, first defend against Iran. But second, it can change the political dynamic. These are countries that are under attack, and eventually if the attacks are such that you can't just sit there and defend against them, you have to do something more concerted for a variety of reasons. They too have politics that they may have to go on the offensive. And there was a report last week earlier that there were airstrikes that had hit in Iran that were not attributable to the U.S. As far as we know, they weren't Israeli. And nobody's saying what they were, but a lot of people are thinking one of the Gulf states, one or more of the Gulf states, may have been involved in airstrikes.
4: So much to keep an eye on, and this foreign conflict is escalating so quickly. Lieutenant Colonel Hal Kempfer, we appreciate your analysis tonight. We'll see you soon. Thank you.
18: All right. Thank you, Hannah.
4: Of course. Let's bring it back stateside. Tonight, we are just over 100 days from the midterms, and with it coming a renewed focus on election security from President Trump. Going prime time this week with his longstanding claims of a broken voting system, vulnerable to fraud and foreign interference, specifically China, who he claims meddled in the 2020 election. Listen.
19: the People's Republic of China carried out what is believed to be the largest compromise of election data in history, resulting in China's illicit acquisition of 220 million U.S. voter files.
4: Now, that voter file information includes names, addresses, phone numbers. We should mention that is data that is often public or even available to buy. The president did not say how China used that data to manipulate votes. Last night, I spoke with a member of Congress's exclusive Gang of Eight, Arkansas Republican Congressman Rick Crawford. He's the chair of the powerful House Select Committee on Intelligence about this very issue. He says it goes well beyond China.
20: We're talking about an important adversary like China, and there's evidence of other nations, China, Iran, Russia, North Korea, and others that were involved in disrupting or playing some sort of a malign role in our election process. The big picture here is the fact that we have an intelligence community that's willing to manipulate intelligence and analysis for an agenda. And they withheld information from the president, they've withheld information from Congress, and they've withheld information from the American people.
4: And that struck me from that interview, the claim that our intelligence community is not being transparent with our president. I spoke about that claim with Rick De La Torre. He's a retired CIA senior operations officer. He has more than two decades of service in the intelligence community. Here's what he had to say in response.
21: I have a lot of respect for Congressman Crawford. The couple times we've had conversations, I've always been struck by his knowledge and he deeply cares about the intelligence community. I completely agree with his assessment that not everyone in the intelligence community is bad. I tell you the overwhelming majority are not. There are though some remnants of folks who are in positions of power that have their own political views, that have their own biases, and sometimes that does make it into finished intelligence products for a myriad of reasons. But a lot of that has to do with the way, in particular, and I'll speak for the CIA, you know, for my former employment, from what I observed when I was at the CIA, was that for many numbers of years, what they would do is they just kept hiring folks from the same few colleges, the same types of views. And you know, when we talk about diversification, we never got into diversification of thought. And that's a very serious thing, because if you don't have folks that can look at things objectively and then write the kinds of intelligence products that policymakers need to make the decisions that they need to make, then ultimately either, you know, policymakers will start ignoring or there will be a significant trust gap between the agency and the executive, or they'll just get their information elsewhere. And neither of those scenarios are good for America. The theft of 220 million voter files of Americans who vote in our elections, yeah, it's huge. Imagine if China had stolen the personnel records of everyone at the Department of Defense, for example. We wouldn't just shy away from that and say, oh, well, it's just personnel data. In China's hands, they can take that data, they can manipulate it, they can target, they can focus on neighborhoods, on communities, on areas that they know will have significant impact on election results. And that's very serious. You know, we have communities, sadly, that their rules regarding absentee ballots or late voting or how they vote are very different from community to community. And they can exploit those differences and shift things the way they want to.
4: For more, let's bring in our panel, Democratic strategist and founder and CEO of Rebel Communications, Laura Fink. Laura, welcome back. And North Carolina Republican candidate, Lieutenant Governor Dr. Josh McConkie. Always good to see you, Doctor. Thank you both for being here. Laura, the president made assertions during his primetime speech that foreign adversaries try to interfere in U.S. elections. He offered no evidence of any votes being changed or manipulated. Did you hear anything new in the president's speech on Thursday?
0: No, I did not. I heard someone who hasn't let go of a grievance of an election he lost and only complaining about elections that he lost. And I think it's also to lay the groundwork to question election results he may not like in November. And so to that extent, it's dangerous. This is a president who cannot persuade his own party to pass legislation to stymie the voting rights by mail of millions of Americans, and also to really restrict more than 21 million Americans who may not have access to their birth certificate or their pass.

0: court from voting. And Republicans are pushing back on that. And he has yet to persuade his own party to enact the rules and the legislation and the control over elections that he would like to have. And I think that pushback is tremendously significant because it's not something you see often from congressional Republicans.
1: Josh, there's no doubt the president used the speech to push the passage of the Save America Act, which, again, would require photo ID, citizenship information to register to vote. Senate Majority Leader Thune says it may not have the votes to pass. Even Republican Lisa Murkowski says she wasn't swayed to change her no vote after the speech. Do you think Trump will be able to get Congress to pass the bill, or do you think he's fighting a losing battle right now?
2: Well, I think it's very difficult. They're going to have to take it to reconciliation. But when you need to frame this in, over 50% of Americans believe that voter integrity and election integrity is very important. So whether you agree with the president or not, he is using election integrity as a defining issue for this midterm election, just like he did with immigration in 2026. So across the board, 50% of Americans agree with that, 70% of Republicans. And when you look nationwide, 80% of Americans believe in a voter ID. So these are clearly issues that Americans care about, and this will be a defining issue for this election.
1: Laura, yesterday, Homeland Security Secretary Mark Wayne Mullen threatened to withhold grants from states if they did not comply with what he called, quote, mandatory requirements for election security. Let's listen to him.
3: If these states want a grant and they want to be reimbursed to work or to run federal elections, they're going to have to implement security issues. We're saying that the machines had to be secured and that your voter registration list needs to be scrubbed. We need to make sure that individuals that are legally able to vote are voting.
1: Is this a reasonable ask for the states, Laura? What are the consequences if some states don't comply with Mullen's threats?
0: Well, we know that elections are run in Republican states and Democratic states, that we have nonpartisan officials running these elections, and American elections are some of the most secure in the world. And so this really is a solution looking for a problem. And I think it's more of an intimidation technique. You know, wanting to verify all of the voter rolls is a power grab by the federal government. Elections are run by the states. There's no evidence of fraud, no evidence of voter manipulation. All of this is really a lot of storm clouds and sound and fury because the federal government under Trump wants control from the states. And that can be a very dangerous thing, especially if he doesn't like the result. And as I said, it doesn't appear that Republicans are looking good with his 37, 38% approval rating going into the midterms. So we really do risk, and it doesn't matter if you're, you know, my party lost in 2024 and you didn't see widespread questioning of that result. Donald Trump knows that his back is against the wall and his party's back is against the wall. And he's using this to sort of try to cast doubt on potentially on those results. And I also will mention finally that he is not talking about issues that Americans care about the most. And that are the affordable issues that hit their kitchen tables and their gas pumps. And that is the thing that I think Republicans in Congress are running from right now, because they know this issue doesn't top the list of what Americans want to talk about and think is important.
1: Josh, there's no doubt, just to reiterate what Laura said, that voter fraud is rare. President Trump's main target in the prime time speech was China. It wasn't Russia, which U.S. intelligence officials have said tried to influence elections in the past. Here's the thing. Trump is still scheduled to host Chinese President Xi Jinping at the White House come September. Could Trump's allegations impact that state visit moving forward?
2: Well, this isn't the first time China has been caught stealing information. As a military member myself, I've received two different emails over my career that records had been hacked and the department is into the Chinese. So this is something that they've been caught doing before. You know, as far as, you know, just trying to dismiss the thoughts of most Americans, these things are critically important. Election integrity is critically important, regardless of party. 50% of Americans believe that. So, you know, yes, affordability is a huge issue, but right now, the defining issue in this midterm election, he's trying to paint this as election integrity.
1: All right, Dr. Josh McConkie, Laura Fink, it's always great to see both of you. We'll see you soon. Thank you so much.
0: Thanks, Hannah.
1: Anti-ICE protesters hitting the streets in Portland, Maine tonight, calling for an end to immigration enforcement. These demonstrations are not just in Maine either. We saw protests all the way in Texas today, both the sites of two deadly ICE-involved shootings in less than a week. Both men, one in Houston, Texas, the other in Biddeford, Maine, were not the intended target of immigration officers. They were shot in their cars during traffic stops. Federal officials claim the shootings were justified, saying both men tried to weaponize their vehicles. But in both incidents, none of the ICE officers were wearing body cameras. Investigations are now underway into both of these incidents. And still to come, it's an innovative new weapon that does not fire a bullet, it doesn't launch a missile, or need an explosive projectile to hit its target. Ahead, we introduce you to directed energy weapons and explore how they could change the way wars are fought. But first, the Senate primary in Michigan could signal the future for Democrats. We will dig in on the other side of a quick break.
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2: Welcome back, everyone. A Senate primary in Michigan could signal the future for Democrats. Moderate Congresswoman Haley Stevens and progressive Dr. Abdul El-Sayed are battling to represent the party come November. This race is tight, guys. The most recent DDHQ polling average giving a slight edge to the further left El-Sayed was hoping to get a boost today from two very prominent politicians. Senator Bernie Sanders and Congresswoman Alexandria Ocasio-Cortez, they're on the ground in Michigan tonight. They're rallying support. News Nation's Mills Hayes, she's also on the ground in Detroit with more on this rally for El-Sayed.
3: Hannah, all eyes on Michigan with this primary race seen as a test for the future of the Democratic Party. This was stop one of the People versus the Powerful tour with Representative Alexandria Ocasio-Cortez and Senator Bernie Sanders throwing their support behind Dr. Abdul El-Sayed. AOC and Sanders were very critical of El-Sayed's opponent, Representative Haley Stevens, for receiving tens of millions in outside ad support. AOC saying Michiganders should choose a doctor who answers to the people, not big donors. Sanders receiving a huge applause from the crowd when he said El-Sayed believed health care is a human right.
4: In all due respect to Congresswoman Stevens, everyone knows that this is not an election between her and Abdul El-Sayed. This is an election between Abdul and the billionaire class.
3: The latest DDHQ polling average shows El-Sayed with a slight lead at 43% and Stevens with 40%. But she has been seeing some gains in the polls since the third candidate in the race dropped out. The two represent two very different wings of the Democratic Party. El-Sayed is more progressive than his opponent, calling to abolish ICE, wants to ensure Medicare for all, and wants to end U.S. aid to Israel.
5: But if we're serious about winning elections as a party, I do hope that some party elites out in D.C. are watching right now, because it turns out that if you actually listen to everyday people about what they need and deserve and actually speak to the things that they need and deserve, it turns out that you can take on $50 million of that outside spending because people know that you're not them.
3: I spoke with Representative Stevens yesterday, and she argues that she is the one who will fight for the working class. She does not support Medicare for all, but does support expanding health insurance coverage. She's also pro-Israel, which is a big difference between her and her opponent.
6: The difference between me and my Democratic primary opponent, Abdul, is that Abdul refuses to acknowledge the two-state solution. Not only do I want safety in Lebanon and dignity for the people of Lebanon, I want that for Palestine. I want that for Gaza. I do not believe a one-state solution gets us anywhere closer to long-term peace.
3: Whoever wins this primary race in August will face off with Republican Mike Rogers in November, and he argues that both Democratic candidates' policies are too radical for the state of Michigan. Hannah?
2: Mills in Detroit for us. Thank you so much. And tomorrow on the Hill, Sunday, host Chris Steigerwald will be speaking with Congresswoman Haley Stevens. You can catch that interview at 10 Eastern, 9 Central, right here on News Nation. And still to come, drones have transformed the modern battlefield, and a San Diego startup is bringing the factory right to the front lines. How it could revolutionize battle in just 4 minutes.
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2: Over the last few years, we've watched drones transform the modern battlefield. They're cheap, unmanned aircrafts, and they're forcing militaries to rethink how wars are fought. But the way these devices are being made is also changing, and quickly. A startup in San Diego called Firestorm Labs has created new manufacturing for drones that allows them to be produced within 24 hours, all within a shipping container that can be sent right to the front lines. News Nation's Nancy Liu has more.
3: More and more 3D printers are changing the face of modern warfare. This is a Tempest drone completely printed inside a unit like this. This is the Excel container. It's on the front lines of the changing front lines of battle. This is essentially a mobile printing facility capable of producing drone components like this, printing them out in a matter of hours sometimes. And when not in need, this Excel can collapse and fit into a C-130 plane for use anywhere in the world.
22: So this side, we have our HP MJF print equipment, so that's multi-jet fusion.
3: It's a design that Firestorm's chief technology officer, Ian Musius, is proud to keep duplicating because the Excel unit isn't just fast, it's mobile, capable of printing out new weapons and supplies right on the front lines.
22: A full build can be done in as little as about 6.5 hours, and that can produce, say, 50 small drones.

0: Or like half of a big Tempest.
1: The Tempest drone has a range of 400 miles, going up to 150 miles per hour, and it can be made from start to finish in this mobile factory. The process involves a 3D printer, special powder, and a binding agent.
0: These printers around the world are printing tens of millions of parts per month.
1: After individual parts are printed, they are assembled into drones. But this system is also versatile. It can crank out practically anything else troops might need in a hurry.
0: We have everything from a borescope for like a howitzer to help them get on target easily. Here we have a coolant tank. If you need, you know, a brace, we'll have braces in a library of parts.
1: So it's fast, it's mobile, and it's versatile. Three things traditional Pentagon procurement is not. The Excel empowers combat troops to adapt immediately instead of waiting weeks or months for shipments from thousands of miles away.
0: That lag time can sometimes be horrible. It can mean death. It can mean, you know, your area being taken over by the enemy, etc.
1: The concept is battle-tested. Drone production on the front lines has helped Ukraine reshape its ongoing war with Russia. Ukraine can now mass-produce thousands of drones every month right where they're needed. Firestorm believes fast drone production will also be pivotal for any potential conflicts in the Pacific.
2: Why is this kind of Excel unit so beneficial in winning the Pacific?
0: It's one of the hardest places to operate because you have miles and miles of ocean everywhere around you. We can pre-emplace all the feedstock, the kits, all that, and we can basically allow folks locally there to adapt to whatever's going on. Maybe they need surveillance drones, one day, maybe the next day they need more like one-way attack drones.
1: For now, about a dozen Excel units are deployed in the Philippines, Hawaii, and across the U.S., but more are in the works, and that's a luxury that might soon become a necessity due to fast-changing tactics of modern war.
0: We think that that can save lives, really empower our military and our allies.
2: The Excel system can be put together by just two people in about 4 hours, and it can easily be disguised for use in the desert as well as in the jungle. Henna?
3: Thank you so much for that, Nancy. And as we see those drone advancements, imagine a weapon designed for the battlefield. It doesn't fire a bullet, it doesn't launch a missile, and it does not need an explosive projectile to hit its target. Instead, it fires concentrated energy, traveling at the speed of light. That's the promise behind directed energy weapons. Using powerful lasers, high-power microwaves, and radio frequency beams. Now, these systems are designed to disable, damage, or destroy a target almost immediately. And they're becoming smaller, more powerful, and increasingly practical for ships, vehicles, aircraft, and battlefield defense. Directed energy weapons are the future, but are the rules of war ready for weapons that are nearly invincible? They're incredibly fast, and they're increasingly difficult to defend against. On my brand new episode of the Truth of the Matter podcast, I spoke about this with Major Glenn Ignazio. He's a retired Air Force Special Operations Commander and defense technology innovator who has worked with Lockheed Martin and other defense tech companies. Here is a part of our conversation.
4: When we talk about this technology, and you're very well informed in this space, you have said this changes the game based on the speed of light. That sounds like something from a movie. What did you mean by that?
5: Okay, so say the fastest projectile we have, which is from like a railgun, but I won't get into that, goes about 8,000 feet per second. That's about a mile and a half per second. The speed of light is 186,000 miles per second. So imagine the difference of a bullet, taking into consideration wind and all this other stuff, to just the speed of light. Imagine your flashlight, you can point it at a missile and boom, it's gone. That's the speed, that's the intensity that most people don't even imagine. The difference about this is, again, you can get multiple targets. And the other thing is, you know, we were talking about, say, THAAD, you know, the missile system that goes and hits the drones and the missiles and everything. You know, it costs $8 million a shot. When you're talking about a laser, you could be talking about 30 cents, a dollar to shoot one pulse of laser against a drone that could be $100,000, $85,000 or more. So that, what they call that deep magazine, means you can keep on firing it. It's not like you're going to run out of bullets, but you got to have the power and so forth. But it has the ability to be incredibly cost effective than what we're doing right now.
3: 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To hear the full conversation, check out my Truth of the Matter podcast. You can use your phone to scan the QR code right on your screen and find it on News Nation's YouTube page right now. Or, of course, listen wherever you get your podcasts. Still ahead, in lighter news, Spain and Argentina, they're ready to go head-to-head in tomorrow's World Cup final match. How the smoky weather could be an issue. That's next.
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3: Welcome back, everyone. The World Cup craze taking over North America, sadly coming to an end. But tomorrow, Spain and Argentina face off for the gold trophy at New York, New Jersey Stadium. And guys, this game is huge. Superstar Lionel Messi hoping to bring the second consecutive title back to Argentina and solidify his claim as the greatest player of all time. And you might have seen this photo circulating. I originally thought it was AI. It's not. It shows Messi holding a baby back in 2007. Well, that's actually Spain's Lamine Yamal. Now, 19 years after this charity photo shoot, the pair will be facing off against each other in the World Cup final. I mean, what are the chances there? News Nation's Courtney Friel live with more on the final match. Courtney, what can we expect?
17: So exciting.

0: Second straight World Cup trophy matchup. Argentina's fans raising the volume from Atlanta to Buenos Aires. And Spain's famously spirited and vocal fans already gathering in New York City. Not everyone here has tickets to the match tomorrow, many coming just for support, hoping to see Spain's first World Cup victory in 16 years. More than a month since this historic tournament kicked off, 48 teams are now whittled down to two. And at this time tomorrow, we'll know which of these soccer powerhouses will bring home the FIFA trophy. President Trump not picking sides and with high praise for the World Cup organizers.
1: This has been not just a sporting event. This has been far beyond a sporting event. This has been something very, very special. So good luck to Spain and Argentina on Sunday, and may the best team win. And
0: in Buenos Aires this weekend, diehard fans booked flights to New York, paying premium fares, but say it's worth it.
2: Precios son excesivos, obviamente que un pasaje ya.
0: This fan saying he paid four times the usual ticket price, but he wants to be in the stadium when his national team takes the field, helping them out just by being there. Team Spain was scheduled to have one last outdoor practice session today, about 30 miles from New Jersey. New York Stadium, but Mother Nature, bringing thunder and lightning, had other plans. That Saturday training session canceled. However, the rain is a welcome sight to fans and FIFA officials, hopeful that it helps clear the smoky air in time for the championship kickoff tomorrow afternoon. And for the first time ever, a World Cup final match will have a halftime show. Justin Bieber, Madonna, Shakira, BTS are all set to perform. The match starts at 3 p.m. Eastern. So, Hannah, you will have time tomorrow to watch it before you have to anchor your show. Back to you.
3: I'm looking forward to it, especially because tickets are costing from $10,000 to $60,000. So I'm happily watching it on TV. Courtney Friel, live in Burbank. Same. Thank you so much, Courtney. And still to come, where firefighters help this pigeon catch its breath. That and more stories you may have missed. And did you see this on the other side of a quick break?

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2: The Save America Act stuck before the Senate. I'm Trevor Shirley, News Nation Washington correspondent. Supporters say the Save America Act aims to improve election security by requiring a valid ID to vote, largely curbing mail-in voting, and preventing non-citizens from casting a ballot, which is already illegal. The bill, which passed the House in February, does not have the votes it needs to break a Senate filibuster. Procedure requires a 60-vote minimum to end debate and head to a final vote. Senate Majority Leader John Thune saying his caucus is, quote, not even close to reaching that threshold, given Republicans hold 53 seats. President Trump pushed for the bill's passage in his primetime speech Thursday night.
3: Addressing this crisis of election security demands that Congress must pass the Save America Act. How easy is that to do?
2: The president has refused to sign any other legislation until the passage of the Save Act. Critics, though, say it would negatively impact married women, rural Americans, and first-time voters. I'm Trevor Shirley, and this is the News Nation Political Minute.
4: From an unforgettable neighborhood fire response to a helpful push for a pigeon and police going the extra mile, this is what you might have missed this past week. Talk about dropping everything. A Washington man ran out of his house completely naked to put out a fire before it could reach his property. Thankfully, he had completed a lot of fire training during his 8 years in the Navy. Once the flames were out, he finally remembered one more thing, a pair of shorts. Take a look at the small act of kindness in California. After a car fire in Oakland, firefighters spotted a pigeon struggling to breathe from the smoke. They gave the bird oxygen, hoping to help it recover. And after a young driver called 911 when her car ran out of gas, Florida police accompanied her to a nearby gas station, got her a water bottle, and helped fill up her car, making sure she was able to get back home safely. The only payment, a couple of hugs at the end of an act of kindness. And thank you so much for watching tonight. I'm Hannah Doba. We will see you back here tomorrow night starting at 8 Eastern with an extended hour, Prime Now, on until midnights on Sundays. But stick with us right here on News Nation. More coverage straight ahead. Have a great night, everybody. We will see you tomorrow.

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18: Welcome to Bhatia News Nation. I'm Bhatia Unger Sargon, and we begin with what we learned about America this week. The socialists are on the march across America, but it's not working class voters electing them. Maybe because for all their talk about soak the rich and fight the oligarchy, the socialist candidates have all turned out to be rich elites, despite their best efforts to hide it. And if there's one thing working class voters can smell a mile away, it's a fraud. A new poll out of Michigan found that Abdul El Sayed, the DSA-aligned far-left candidate, is trailing Haley Stevens, his moderate Democrat opponent, in the primary by 22 points among voters without a college degree. Stevens has 56% of working-class voters to El Sayed's 34%. The poll also found El Sayed trailing Stevens with black voters, the backbone of the Democratic Party, by a whopping 46 points. Stevens is polling at 67% of black voters to El Sayed's embarrassing 21%. Polls found the same 20-point gap with working class voters between the Nazi-tattooed socialist Graham Plattner in Maine and his Republican opponent. Over in New York, socialists won high-income neighborhoods, in some cases by 30 points, while losing Hispanic neighborhoods and lower-income neighborhoods by double digits. Why? Well, working-class voters, like Black voters and Hispanic voters, tend to be more pragmatic, more conservative, more patriotic, and more attached to the promise of capitalism than the leftist elites who pretend to represent them. Ironically, the socialists who so hate capitalism come from elite backgrounds. El Sayed, for example, finally released his tax returns. According to a joint filing with his wife, El Sayed's income for 2025 was close to $700,000. His financial disclosure estimated his net worth somewhere between $600,000 and $1.7 million. Where did all that money come from? Well, some of it came from foreign real estate, though a lot of it came from his wife's psychiatry practice, which takes no insurance. That's right. The Medicare for All candidate's wife does not take Medicare at her private practice, as the Washington Free Beacon reported. It's quite easy to become wealthy when you refuse to treat patients who aren't rich. El Sayed has been invited onto this show and is welcome anytime to give his perspective. But what he's peddling, like the other socialists he pals around with, is trust fund socialism by and for the rich, while working class voters, Black voters, and Hispanic voters want nothing to do with it. Dozens of influential Black lawmakers are throwing their support behind Stevens, including just this week, South Carolina Congressman and civil rights icon Jim Clyburn. The Black Congressional Caucus endorsed her this week, too. Why? Well, the socialists want to abolish ICE, while 60% of working class Americans support building a wall. The socialists want trans athletes competing against women, while 72% of working class Americans oppose it. The socialists routinely smear America, while Americans without a college degree are deeply patriotic. The socialists don't believe in capitalism and want to give everyone welfare, whereas working class Americans want higher wages so that they can enjoy the fruits of their labor. Check out the DSA's platform, which they plan to force every single candidate to sign onto in the future. It involves abolishing prisons, amnesty for all illegal aliens, and abolishing the Senate, among other ideas that would be laughable if they weren't so anathema to what it means to be an American. The socialists aren't solving the Democrats' problem attracting working-class voters. They have only amplified that problem, creating an elite white socialist mini-party within the Democratic Party at the expense of the working-class and Black and Hispanic voters they pretend to care about. Let's bring in our panel, Democratic strategist Antoine Seawright, Jose Aristimuño, former DNC Deputy National Press Secretary, and Cleveland radio personality Darvio Moro. I am so excited to have you all here for this conversation. Let me start with you, Antoine. What was your reaction to this polling about Black voters having absolutely no interest in Abdul El Sayed?
4: It's no surprise. This polling is very reflective of what we saw in the Bernie Sanders versus Joe Biden polling in the state of Michigan. Also, as a Black man myself, I understand, particularly from the South, we tend to be pragmatic voters, and our vote is a pure demonstration of our trust. And we cannot afford, because we're casting survival votes in every single election, we cannot afford to test drive what could work or what can be. It's about what we know can get done for the sake of our very much so survival. So the polling was not surprised. Also, I think in politics, relationships matter. Mm-hmm. Direct connection to Black voters throughout the state of Michigan, where she spent her time cutting her teeth, working for President Obama, working on the American Rescue Initiative and other things. And so relationships matter in our community. So the polling was not a surprise to me.
18: Mm-hmm. Darvio, you had a Twitter thread that went very viral explaining why Black voters are so turned off by what the socialists are putting out. Can you elaborate on that?
19: Yeah, absolutely. So not only do I agree with everything that Antoine just said, but also I think it's a fundamental, what a lot of the radicals misunderstand, it's a fundamental misunderstanding of our critiques of the system. Mm-hmm. When you listen to Black people's critiques of the system, it is a desire to have a fair and equitable access to it, or be fair and equitably treated by it, not a desire to destroy it. And that's the thing that I think a lot of them are missing. Pew Research has dug into this. 40% of Black Democrats identify as moderates. Mm-hmm. 25% of Black Democrats identify as conservative. And only 29% identify as liberal. So Black voters in general are moderate.
18: It's such an important point. And Jose, it's true, I think, as well, of a lot of Hispanic voters. You know, the average Black and Hispanic Democrat is much more conservative than the average white Democrat, which is hidden from view because Black voters are overwhelmingly Democrats. What is the reaction within the Hispanic community to the rise of the kinds of socialist views that many Hispanics fled in order to come here and pursue the American dream?
20: Yeah, look, that's exactly right. I think, you know, for Hispanics here across the country, even Democrats or Republicans, DSA and the Socialists of America remind us of what we fled in Venezuela, what we fled in Cuba, right? We came to America looking for more opportunities, not for less opportunities, and we want to work for them. I think if you look at the data, immigrants start more businesses than any other demographic, any other sort of group of Americans in the country. Immigrants came to this country to work and to work hard because we understand everything we had to do, everything we had to leave, right, our homes to come and work hard. So I think we're big proponents of capitalism. We want, obviously, capitalism to be fair and to be transparent, right? We're not talking about corruption. Capitalism and corruption, you might start with the same letter, but it does not mean the same thing, right? So we're all pro-capitalist. We want to make this country work. We want to create more jobs. But at the end of the day, I would believe it's not so much about which party, but which candidate. It's actually the common sense candidate, right, that will actually get things done for the American people. The DSA folks are very good, Batya, at being loud and being very showy in the political stage. But what actually have you done for the American people? What results do you bring to the table? That's the real question.
18: Antoine, do you think that Black voters are feeling betrayed? I mean, you cannot turn on your television without hearing Democrats say, you know, the socialist wing, Mamdani, El Sayed, this is the future of the party. And what they're actually saying is we're going to be leaving Black voters who are more pragmatic and hate that crap in the dust.
4: Well, I think what we're having within the Democratic Party is a conversation around style versus substance. Of the more progressive wings of the party want to have these stylistic conversations and how they talk about the issues, whereas on the substance side, the more pragmatic voters are saying, here's what we know we need to do, and here's how we get there, and we do not do that by burning down the system, but actually reforming the system. But here's what I'll say to candidates who may identify with themselves on the left, the middle, or even left-right, if you will, and that's more conservative Democratic. The differences we may appear to have amongst each other do not compare to the differences we have with the extremists who've hijacked the Republican Party and who are now in charge of this country. So when you think about top of mind issues, bread and butter issues, kitchen table issues, we all agree that those things need a fix. Mm-hmm. How we get there is going to determine the future of our party and the future of this country.
18: Yeah, Darby, I mean, you are frequently criticizing the right for not doing more to invite the kinds of voters who are feeling disaffected from the Democratic Party into the Republican Party. There have been a lot of missteps there. Tell us a little bit about that critique and what you wish you were seeing on the right.
19: Yeah, absolutely. As you know, Batya, I criticize both parties very frequently because I think that both of them have a lot to be desired when it comes to the treatment of Black people. And for the right in particular, this footsie that they're playing with the Groypers is so stupid and so self-sabotaging that they risk, like, they're going to pay a price for this at some point. And I just fundamentally believe that every group, both parties should be competing for. I don't want to be in an environment where one party takes you for granted and the other one ignores you or is antagonistic to you. And I think too often that is the situation that we find ourselves in. So, yes, I'm very critical of the Republicans. I criticize the Democrats as well, but I'm very critical of the Republicans for making unnecessary, stupid mistakes and errors in judgment when it comes to the way that they treat Black people.
18: Jose, I want to play this for you. I thought of you when I saw it. This is Secretary of State Marco Rubio convened a group this week to talk about something that's really not talked about enough, which is far left political violence, which he's been calling terrorism. In the midst of his address, he had this very, I found moving, critique of the far left socialist communist movement that's really growing in our country. Take a look.
0: This is a distinctive and unique evil. It has always been driven by a hatred, above all else, a hatred for civilization itself. It is a revolt of the worst against the best, a revolt of the weak and the cowardly against the strong and the good. It is perpetrated by those who cannot build, who cannot create, who cannot achieve great things, and take their revenge upon the world for their own inadequacy by seeking to destroy those who can. This is what radical leftism is.
18: I mean, this is the kind of thing you could have heard a Democrat say 10 years ago, 20 years ago, to describe what makes America great. And of course, now they're campaigning against that exact idea. What was your reaction to this clip?
20: Yeah, look, I think the secretary is absolutely right. I just think he's wrong a little bit in the messaging, being that it's not just only the left. There's people in the extreme right who believe the same thing, that believe that Hispanics don't belong, that Black people are less. I mean, we can go on and on. But so I think, Batya, it's the evilness is in the extreme of both parties. So I think if Americans truly understand, and I believe most Americans do, what America First really means is that we should all speak to each other, kind of like the great Lindsey Graham, rest in peace, right? That he was able to praise Joe Biden. He was able to talk to the other side with respect. We ought to go back to the good old days where Republicans

0: the Democrats could have a beard after having a debate.
1: Antoine, what would you say is one issue that you wish Democrats wanting to run for that kind of moderate lane could be focused on to make people feel like there is energy and excitement around the moderates, not just the far left?
2: Here's what we have to be laser focused as Democrats. That's the affordability crisis. Mm-hmm. Sponsored by Donald Trump and your neighborhood Republican Party. If you look at the two national security moms in the Commonwealth of Virginia and New Jersey, and if you look at Mary Mondani, all elected in the 2025 election cycle, the common denominator or the common thread was the affordability crisis. And the fact that Maganomics has been a failure should be a uniting point, and that every single American is feeling the residue of the failure of Maganomics and Donald Trump having his hands on the economy, from healthcare, housing, childcare, energy, grocery, gas, goods, services. That is the through line. That should be the uniting factor, and that's what Democrats should be laser focused on as our common denominator, no matter where you fall in terms of the spectrum of the Democratic Party. And I believe that Feelonomics will be a major factor in determining who's in charge of Washington and across the country after the November midterm.
1: Because, of course, we all have to eat, and we're all suffering under these prices. Antoine C. Wright, Darvio Moro, and Jose Aristimuño, God bless and protect you all. Thank you so much for that wonderful conversation.
0: Thank you.
3: Thank you.
1: The Democratic Party is turning on Israel, exposing a stark shift in the party. How will this play out in the midterms and beyond? We ask a Democratic congresswoman. That's next. Also, tune in weekdays at 4 p.m. Eastern to my YouTube show, Prove It. Every day I debate a new guest on the top political story of the day. You can stream Prove It with Batya on News Nation's YouTube channel. You don't want to miss it.
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16: This week, 100 Democrats voted for a bill cutting off aid to Israel. Every Republican voted against it, except the bill's sponsor, Thomas Massie, who's out of a job come January, thanks to antics like this. It marks a sea change for a party that for 100 years boasted the majority of Jewish voters. New polling from David Shore found that even liberal Jewish voters are fleeing a party that they feel is hostile to the Jewish state, that is welcoming to candidates who don't believe Israel has a right to exist, like Zoran Mamdani and Abdul El Sayed, and votes against aid to Israel. Meanwhile, polling from Echelon finds absolutely no change in support for Israel among Republican voters. Is the Democratic Party still a party that even wants Jews anymore? Here to discuss is Maine Democratic Congresswoman Shelley Pingree, who serves on the Appropriations Committee. Congresswoman, thank you so much for being here. I'm so honored to get to talk to you about this. So you voted for the bill. I'm sure you understand it's very offensive to many Jewish Americans. Help us understand your decision here.
17: Sure. I mean, I think there's been a lot of confusion about exactly what this bill does. And I think the concerns of many Democrats, and frankly, what we hear from our constituents all the time, is how Israel has conducted this war with Gaza, how Netanyahu has acted with the money that he receives from the United States, the thousands of deaths, the unwillingness to create a two-state solution, and what's going on in the West Bank. So this was seen as a way to show, you know, we want to have a say over how the money is spent that comes from American taxpayers. It has nothing to do with how we feel about Israel's right to exist. Or this broad support for Jews in our country.
16: Representative Adam Smith, who's very pro-Israel, actually mentioned that in his explanation for why he voted for it, for the bill. He tweeted this in his statement. He put this out. He talked about the tactics used by those on the far left to advocate for this bill, which he did vote for. He said, "My family and I have had our home vandalized. A fire has been set in his driveway. His neighbors' lives have been disrupted in the middle of the night. Town halls meant to be forums for dialogue have to be shut down. A staff member was physically assaulted." Congresswoman, a lot of people are seeing this as physical and violent intimidation of a U.S. congressman, which led to his vote. What is your reaction to these kinds of tactics that are being deployed by the far left in order to pressure congresspeople like yourself? Have you faced anything like this? And what's your reaction?
17: Well, no one should pressure a member of Congress with physical violence, attack their home or their family, whether it's the far left or the far right. And yes, people get very animated about this conversation, but remember, this is about war, about life and death, about the situation that people have experienced for years in Gaza, and the lack of a two-state solution. So yes, people do become very animated, but I don't justify any of that violence or anti-Semitism or anti-Muslim behavior. I mean, none of it is acceptable. We need to have a reasonable debate about how American taxpayer dollars are spent and the influence that we will have when our our money is being spent. And believe me, we hear from this from our constituents all the time. And it doesn't matter necessarily, whether they're Jewish or non-Jewish. Many people have a whole variety of opinions. And we just try to do our best to make those statements with what the voters tell us.
16: Mm-hmm. This bill is not the only reason that a lot of Jewish Americans are feeling uncomfortable with the Democratic Party, or politically homeless is how people describe it to me. Maine had this Graham Platner character. He had a Nazi tattoo, was embraced by the Democratic Party. He just dropped out amidst an allegation of rape. I was trying to find whether you had endorsed him. I think you did not endorse him. Is that correct?
17: Well, I generally don't endorse in primaries, so in that case, I hadn't gotten involved in that particular primary. And as you know, he claimed that he didn't know it was an anti-Semitic tattoo. And whether that was correct or not, there were multiple problems with his candidacy, which ultimately led to him withdrawing from the race.
16: I think you should be very proud that you have less to apologize for than so many others who lined up behind him. But now, of course, Maine is in this situation where they have to choose his replacement. Tell us where that whole process is at this current moment.
17: Sure. Actually, we're actively in the middle of it, and it's not very often that a party has to replace a candidate in 3 weeks, and that they try to do it in a way that's inclusive as possible. I mean, there were some people who would never be happy unless we could completely rerun the primary, which is very hard to do in such a short period of time. But the state party put together a process by which people will go to their county committee meetings this weekend. So this is the weekend to get elected as a delegate to go to the convention. There's somewhere around 600 delegates who will be present at the convention, which is, pretty big for a state of 1.4 million people, and generally much bigger than who shows up to our normal annual convention, and they will cast a vote there. The candidates are now debating. There was their first candidate debate last night. There will be more next week. And I think people who want to be a candidate to fill this seat to run for the United States Senate have to have all their signatures collected by Monday. Currently, there are 12 of them saying they're going to do it, but it can be a little tricky to get your signatures. So the state of Maine and the Democratic Party is doing their very best to make sure it's extremely inclusive, that all the people who are out voting and feel that they want to stay engaged can be engaged. And there are no super delegates. We don't have a party machine. I'm not even a delegate to the convention, so I'll be standing on the sidelines and seeing what my fellow voters do.
16: What would you say to someone who says this feels a lot like 2024, where, the voters voted, and then a kind of party elite gets to replace the choice of primary voters with somebody else?
17: Well, I think there were people who, tried to characterize this as a party elite. But believe me, I mean, I've spent many years in politics. And if you've ever gone to a county committee meeting, there's nothing elite about Maine. There's nothing elite about Maine voters. These are generally the hardcore people who are willing to show up and, bake brownies and start the coffee when people get there. I mean, it's much more of a grassroots kind of operation. And again, the state party did not want people to feel like there could be some sort of replacement. I mean, we have a state committee of 100 people. They could have chosen on their own and said, we'll make the decision. But no, they tried to turn it back to the voters. The candidates who are all running can try to get their friends and family and neighbors elected at these state or the county committee meetings. People are doing the best that they can.
16: And in the 10 seconds we have left, are you at all worried that Platner's supporters are going to stay home and Susan Collins will benefit from that?
17: Oh, Democrats are so very engaged this year. People are anxious and ready to have a new candidate and get right back to work. So I think you're going to see voters at the polls, just as they did in the primary, where they turned out about 2-1 to the Republicans. That'll happen in the general.
16: Congresswoman Shelley Pingree of the great state of Maine, thank you so much for joining us. God bless and protect you. Come back very soon.
17: Thank you so much.
16: The Groiper Gambit is Vice President J.D. Vance courting the seediest segments of the Twitter sphere. We will break down his meaty Joe Rogan interview. That's next.
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4: Vice President thirsts for the approval of Groypers, people primarily driven by their insatiable need to blame Jews for all the world's ills. Just as spineless progressives will say or do anything to get a pat on the head from Zoran Mamdani, Vice President J.D. Vance seems to be crafting his every utterance for the plaudits of Tucker Carlson and the Groyper right. I don't think Vance shares their viewpoint, but what the vice president lacks in conviction, he more than makes up for in pandering to the conspiracy theorists of the Twitter sphere. During an appearance on the Joe Rogan podcast, Vance complained bitterly about the opposition he faced for signing what many saw as a humiliating deal with Iran that left the Iranians feeling like the winners, a deal that, it bears mentioning, has already fallen apart. Rather than doing any soul-searching, Vance blamed the pushback on a, quote, very discreet, extremely well-funded campaign to try to derail the negotiation paid for, you guessed it, by the Israeli government. I was one of those people Vance's team got angry at for pointing out that not only was his deal a piece of trash, but that Vance was deeply dishonest in his rollout of it. No one paid me to think that, but the vice president's allies sure did their best to keep me from saying it. Those efforts, of course, failed. No one can take away an American citizen's God-given right to our freedom of speech. But many will not forget that the vice president of the United States chose to go on one of the biggest podcasts in the world and smear citizens of the country he serves, citizens who belong to his own party, as bought and paid for by Israel. Call it the Groyper Gambit. Vance seems to be seeking the approval of a very online, conspiratorial, and rather seedy faction of the far right, betting that its influence will rise and help power him to the presidency. I would like to convince him that he is wrong. The faction he is courting is reviled by the mainstream. Mr. President, we have invited you to come on this show repeatedly. You are welcome anytime. And in the meantime, here with us now is Republican Congressman from West Virginia, Riley Moore, who serves on the Appropriations Committee. Congressman

0: Thank you so much for being here. I'm wondering if you watched the Vance interview and what you made of it.
1: I have not. No, I didn't watch the Vance interview. We were a little busy in the House this week. So I haven't had a time to sit down and watch a podcast. I've heard of it, saw a couple clips on it or something like that. But no, I haven't had time to watch it.
0: Do you feel that the vice president has had the right approach in the negotiations with Iran and how he has discussed the criticism of the MOU?
1: So the conversations that I've had with him, with the different members of the Republican conference and throughout Congress, is to me, ultimately, look, Vice President Vance is no fan of war. He doesn't like conflict, and he's trying to find a way for us to off-ramp in a way that puts the United States in a safer place than we were than when we started this conflict, and in a way where Iran cannot have a nuclear weapon. When we talked to him not too long ago, it was, look, we're going to do the dust for dollars deal, which mm-hmm. I think made a lot of sense, where we could turn that dial up and down. Strait to Hormuz, though, is kind of like the confidence building measure that was part of that deal that the Iranians had to really prove to us that they were good faith mm-hmm. actors in this, which obviously we've seen they are not. So I think ultimately, knowing him, I mean, look, I think he wants peace. He doesn't want conflict, prolonged and protracted conflict for the United States. So in that regard, certainly, yes, I do agree with him that we got to find a way out of this, but a way that is obviously a win for the United States, but also keeps the United States safer. And for that matter, I mean, the world, because obviously we end up being in the umbrella for so many other countries and allies around the world.
0: Mm-hmm. So the MOU has fallen apart. Gas prices are already going up again. You're from West Virginia. You're deeply in contact with the working class. You're endorsed by many unions. You have a real heart for the people who are now the base of the Republican Party. I hear from people every day, as I'm sure you do as well, that their heart is just sinking, seeing those gas prices going up again. What is the plan to help them through the next round of whatever comes with Iran?
1: Yeah, look, the gas prices are not great. Everybody knows that, but I do believe that this is temporary. And as the president said here at one point through this process, we cannot, for political purposes, start to toggle with national security, right? Like, we can't give up national security interests because we're having a little bit of pain at the pump, which is problematic. There's no doubt that that is. But I do think it's transitory. It's not something we're going to live with in some state of permanency. And obviously, you've seen the United States military being very active in the Strait just here as of recent. And now there's other talks about trying to get around it in the long term, mm-hmm. right? Finding other ways to get that oil flowing out of the Straits. With, look, it is a fungible commodity. We're producing more oil here in this country. But if we can produce even more in this great country of ours, permitting processes and all those other things, if we get those online and we really become the energy superpower of the world, which we should be given all of our natural resources, I think we'd be in a much better position than we are currently.
0: And definitely long term as well. One of the bills you sign on to, I think, is so important. You've been a big critic of the H-1B visa process, which directly impacts the ability of many working class Americans to achieve the American dream. Tell us why this is so important.
1: Yeah, I think the H-1B visa program is a complete scam. It doesn't make any sense to me the way that we've been implementing this process and program over the years. Essentially, companies can go out, put these request these visas through the Department of Labor and then obviously approved through the State Department to bring in cheap foreign labor, and not just in white collar jobs, by the way. These are also in blue collar jobs. I've seen where they've applied for H-1B visas for welders and pipe fitters and you name it. But it's also your accountant, your computer programmer, things like that. Remember this. When the globalists decided to like go send all of our jobs and our manufacturing jobs overseas, they told us all, okay, now you got to go learn and code. Well, now those coding jobs are being taken by people with H-1B visas. So when's the American worker actually going to get like a win here, right? I mean, that does not make any sense to me that we are doing this, and we are the only country where our workers have to compete with labor from all over the world mm-hmm. inside of our own borders. And so I think we need to end the H-1B visa program. We should end the OPT program as well. OPT, by the way, never authorized by Congress. That was just done by administrative action.
0: Absolutely. And rife with fraud, by the way. So what is the chance that this bill gets passed? How much interest is there in this actually becoming law? I mean, this is just such an important issue.
1: Yeah, and there is growing support around mm-hmm. this bill. And one of the things I'm waiting for as a member of the Appropriations Committee, I requested a report in law, requested a report from the Department of Labor to tell us how the H-1B visa program is affecting the American worker. I've still not received that report, and I'm very interested to see what those results come up with, because I think that's going to help inform people in Congress of why we need to do something on the H-1B visa program. They're suppressing wages of the American worker. They're replacing our college graduates, our technical school graduates, and union apprenticeship programs. Why we're doing this, particularly in the context, don't forget, Microsoft just fired thousands of people and then went and applied for thousands of H-1B visas. What are we doing here?
0: So well put, Congressman Riley Moore. God bless and protect you. Thank you so much for joining me.
1: Katya, thank you. God bless you.
0: Come back soon. 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That's next. 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You can stream Prove It with Batya on News Nation's YouTube channel. You don't want to miss it.
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8: Welcome back to the show. It's no secret that our healthcare system is a disaster. I talk to Americans every day who can't afford good healthcare, often in spite of the fact that they have insurance. Medical debt is the leading cause of bankruptcy in America. Something is really wrong with the system. Take a look at this graph, which shows the increase in hiring in the healthcare sector. So guys, just look at this here. You can see here all of the growth, that's the red, is from admin growth. This is from administrators, whereas the doctors is completely steady. In 50 years, we are not hiring any more physicians. It's totally outrageous. We're spending more than ever, but it's not even on our care. The big increases in hiring and costs have not been to doctors, but to the bureaucracy. Healthcare costs have skyrocketed by 5,000%, and we are unhealthier than ever. This is why. In a disastrous sign of the times, healthcare has replaced manufacturing as the top employer in the vast majority of the states. Just look at this side-by-side comparison. Here you have 1990, and this is manufacturing, and you compare that to 2024, and it's all been replaced by healthcare. How do we fix this? Here with us now is the founder of Americans for Health Freedom, Dr. Mary Talley Bowden. Doctor, thank you so much for being here. How did we get here?
9: Yeah, it's a slow creep that just happened without anybody really realizing it happened. But I think the pandemic brought some awareness to the issue. Because patients became very frustrated because we saw doctors who were beholden to third parties and telling them how they could treat patients during the pandemic. And I was fortunate that I was independent, or I am independent. I don't contract with any third parties. I don't contract with the government. And so I was able to treat my COVID patients the way they should be treated. But COVID, as bad as it was a big wake-up call to some of the huge problems with our system. And honestly, it is probably the most important domestic problem we have. I mean, if you don't have your health, you don't have anything. And it's become virtually unaffordable for the average American to get basic health care.
8: Mm-hmm. Now, there's a lot of growing support for something like Medicare for All. But that first map that we showed, the first graph we showed of the increase in costs being bureaucratic, the other one where we have the comparison between doctors and bureaucracy. If you look at this, doctor, does this not suggest that a lot of the government interventions themselves have been the cause of the growing costs, which have not actually resulted in better care? Is that what we're looking at here?
9: Oh, most definitely. I mean, I can tell you one of the key reasons I opted out of Medicare and Medicaid is because of the red tape that's involved, the low reimbursements. I know two doctors are being prosecuted by the DOJ because they didn't dot all their I's and cross all their T's the right way. And they're being accused of massive fraud when actually they were just very busy doctors and they were serving, you know, underprivileged patients in the best way they could. And now they're looking at jail time. So doctors really have to be careful if they're going to contract with the government. And we're seeing a growing movement of doctors opting out of the system. We're seeing more and more patients opting out of the system.
8: Which, of course, only makes it more expensive for the average American. Are there any quick fixes or any solutions that are nonpartisan that we could be pushing our elected officials to embrace to reverse this disgusting trend?
9: Yeah, that's hard. It is a gigantic mess. And I would say the best advice I have for the time being is that patients should look into something called direct primary care. Mm-hmm. And if you can afford to join a gym, then you can afford direct primary care because the cost is virtually the same. You get much more access to a physician. You do pay out of pocket for your basic needs, but think of it with your car. You don't use your insurance to get the oil change. You use it when you get in a car crash. So find a plan where you're allowed to see a primary care doctor as you wish with a minimal out-of-pocket cost, and then get the catastrophic

0: even solve the problems we're talking about.
1: Yeah, I mean, anytime the government gets involved in the healthcare, it's just not an efficient or great way to do it. I mean, I can tell you the frustrations, just even dealing with insurance companies, it's very frustrating. I mean, on a daily basis, I get a notice from a pharmacy saying, oh, we're not going to approve this medication unless you take some extra steps, call us and provide your clinic notes. And this is some nameless third party that's never seen my patient, doesn't know the full story and wants to take over care of the patient. And yet at the same time is not accountable if, you know, they're blocking the medication causes harm to the patient. But I see this on a daily basis. It's not good for patients and it's not cost efficient either. So I think though the nearest solution is for patients to take matters in their own hands and find ways out of the system when possible.
0: And of course, the insurance companies are now in this denial frenzy where services that Americans have already paid for, they have the chutzpah of denying them those services.
1: Yeah. I mean, basically, the hospitals and the insurance companies are doing great financially. I mean, you look at the stock prices of UnitedHealthcare, and it's a money winner. And you look at these nonprofit hospitals, and they are killing it. Like Houston Methodist Hospital in Houston, where I am, they have $13 billion in income
0: in their tax
1: statement, not paying any taxes, right? So the people that are not, you know, not getting the short end of the stick are patients and doctors.
0: Absolutely.
1: And so we need to go back to simple patient-doctor relationship. 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
0: as much as possible. 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Thank you so much, Dr. Mary Talley Bowden. God bless you. Thank you so much for being here and come back very soon. Remembering Lindsey Graham, what lessons can we learn from the great senator? We'll look back at the legacy he leaves behind. We'll be right back.
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7: The Save America Act stuck before the Senate. I'm Trevor Shirley, News Nation Washington correspondent. Supporters say the Save America Act aims to improve election security by requiring a valid ID to vote, largely curbing mail-in voting, and preventing non-citizens from casting a ballot, which is already illegal. The bill, which passed the House in February, does not have the votes it needs to break a Senate filibuster. Procedure requires a 60-vote minimum to end debate and head to a final vote. Senate Majority Leader John Thune saying his caucus is, quote, not even close to reaching that threshold, given Republicans hold 53 seats. President Trump pushed for the bill's passage in his primetime speech Thursday night.
8: Addressing this crisis of election security demands that Congress must pass the Save America Act. How easy is that to do?
7: The president has refused to sign any other legislation until the passage of the Save Act. Critics, though, say it would negatively impact married women, rural Americans, and first-time voters. I'm Trevor Shirley, and this is the News Nation Political Minute.
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14: The great senator from South Carolina, Lindsey Graham, has passed on to the next world. He loved his country, he loved his job, he loved his colleagues, even those he disagreed with. A valiant warrior for the causes he believed in, he's being mourned across the aisle as a man who got things done in a divided, polarized political time. But to me, another aspect of his life stood out perhaps even more. Lindsey Graham was worth $1.4 million at the time of his death. That put him in the bottom half of American politicians when it came to his net worth, despite decades in politics. In an age of politicians making hundreds of millions of dollars in the stock market, Graham's modest wealth is a stunning achievement and a testament to a man who was not corrupted by the ample opportunities presented by his office. It was all just enough for him. May his memory be a blessing. Thank you so much for joining us. It's been an honor to have you. May God bless and protect you and the United States of America.
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25: Tonight on News Nation Prime, two more Americans dead in the Middle East with another missing. The U.S. service members in Jordan were defending against a new wave of Iranian ballistic missiles and drones as the regime ramps up its attacks in the region. The back and forth between the U.S. and Iran is building, appearing to near a return to full-on war. Now, Iran is publicly suspending its commitments to a deal aimed at permanently ending the fighting, with the new Ayatollah, still unseen in public, warning of unforgettable lessons if American action continues. How will the White House respond? We have the minute-by-minute updates on the Middle East. And two deadly ICE-involved shootings in less than a week, leading to cross-country protests. Both men in Maine and Texas, not the intended target of immigration officers, shot in their cars during traffic stops. Those stops still happening, with a pause in enforcement punted by President Trump. We're tracking the latest on these anti-ICE demonstrations. Plus, as drones transform how wars are fought, another weapon that doesn't fire a bullet, doesn't launch a missile, and doesn't need an explosive projectile to hit its target is also reshaping battlefields. What you need to know about directed energy weapons that can travel at the speed of light and destroy targets almost instantly.
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25: And good evening, everyone. Welcome to News Nation Prime. I'm Hannah Doba. We are following breaking news out of the Middle East. The U.S. striking Iran again. This marks the eighth consecutive night of strikes. U.S. Central Command also confirming two service members have been killed in Jordan. One is still missing. Four other American service members were medically evacuated to nearby hospitals. Not long ago, President Trump spoke to News Nation's Hannah Brandt on the phone. More on that from her in just a moment. And the news of the additional deaths come as our country is already mourning the loss of 14 brave service men and women in this conflict. 50,000 Americans remain stationed across the region, with U.S. Central Command confirming the most recent fatalities as Tehran and Washington target each other's military bases, as well as water and power plants. Iran's new supreme leader warning of unforgettable lessons if the U.S. keeps attacking. As the conflict intensifies, the State Department also warning Americans to exercise increased caution all around the world. I want to get right out to Hannah Brandt with more details on her phone call with President Trump. Hannah, you're outside the White House. What did the president tell you about these fallen service members?
1: Well, Hannah, he told me he found it very sad when I asked him about these deaths. And tonight we're seeing CENTCOM launch another round of strikes, this time in retaliation for those fallen service members, at least in part. President Trump, in that brief phone call with me, saying it's very sad, calling it, again, very sad. He repeated that, saying it's a very sad thing to see.

0: We hate to see it happen. They were in service of our country, and they, every one of them, will never allow. They'll fight to the death, but never allowing Iran to have a nuclear weapon. And that's something we've repeatedly heard President Trump say is the driving force for this war with Iran. And I also asked the president about Iranian leaders saying just today, for the first time, they are no longer following the memorandum of understanding that they reached with the United States. The president replying to me, I couldn't care less. So some noteworthy comments from President Trump in what's been a very busy few hours with Iran. Here's what we know about the deadly attack that killed those service members. CENTCOM says it was two U.S. troops who were killed in action. It happened yesterday in Jordan, they say, as U.S. forces and its partners were defending against Iranian missile and drone attacks there. And CENTCOM says another U.S. service member is now missing in action. Four additional U.S. service members were hurt. They were rushed to hospitals, though they have now been released. Since this war started, this brings us to a total of 16 U.S. service members who have been killed. 400 more have been hurt. And tonight, U.S. CENTCOM retaliating with this new round of strikes. As you said, this marks the eighth straight night of U.S. attacks on Iran. This fighting really intensifying. CENTCOM saying in part that these strikes are designed to, quote, swiftly punish Islamic Revolutionary Guard Corps forces who launched attacks against American service members in Jordan last night. CENTCOM says they've been targeting military sites and weapons storage, but Iranian state media says these recent strikes have killed almost 50 people and wounded 500 others. The country claiming the strikes are hitting some critical infrastructure there, including tunnels, highways, and bridges. And today, Iran's supreme leader did warn of, quote, unforgettable lessons if U.S. attacks continue. In a post about the memorandum of understanding, the supreme leader accused the U.S. of breaching that agreement, calling President Trump's signature on it worthless and devoid of credibility. Iran, of course, has been launching several rounds of its own strikes, including those deadly ones in Jordan. Kuwait says its military intercepted missiles and drones. Iraq has reported similar. And in Bahrain, you've got air sirens going off. So as I said, intensifying fighting in the past few hours and even days. The U.S. naval blockade, meanwhile, against Iran, that's still active. CENTCOM just giving an update today saying so far it has redirected five commercial ships and disabled one, Hannah.
1: Hannah, this conflict seems to be escalating and very quickly. We have to talk about the Strait of Hormuz. No doubt this will impact that as well.
0: Yeah, it already is, in fact. Iran has repeatedly fired on ships in the Strait in recent days. That's part of what's launched these U.S. attacks in retaliation. And those Iranian attacks have led to transits in the Strait falling to a three-week low. That's according to an international shipping tracker. And that is bad news, really, for the global economy when it comes to oil prices. Those oil prices, they are now up more than 4% from a week ago, just when we were starting to see those fall. Iran, we know, has insisted it controls the Strait and has pressed to even charge ships fees there. President Trump, on the other hand, he has insisted the Strait is open. At times, he's even floated different ideas about how the U.S. should be compensated for protecting it, Hannah.
1: All right, Hannah Brandt, thank you for sharing your conversation with President Trump as well today. We'll check in with you because we know how quickly things are moving tonight. And for more, I'm now joined by Brigadier General Mark Kimmett, the former Assistant Secretary of State for Political Military Affairs under President George W. Bush. Always good to see you, General. Two U.S. service members are dead. We know one other is missing in action. The U.S. responded with another round of airstrikes, the eighth consecutive day of strikes inside of Iran. Does this response go far enough? What comes next?
2: Well, first of all, I think this response is probably twice as powerful as the last 6 days, because there was a component for the planned targets that were going after military targets, but I expect there was a significant additional attack to send a very clear message to the Iranians. If you kill American soldiers, we will punish you. And I would suspect that probably different types of targets could well be leadership targets to send a very clear message.
1: Yeah, President Trump, as we heard from Hannah Brandt, had a brief conversation with her on the phone. She mentioned he kept calling the deaths very sad, then reaffirmed that Iran can never have a nuclear weapon. Does that signal a tougher military response while keeping the war's core objective unchanged?
2: Well, I'm glad that the president said that, because I've been concerned that the focus has shifted to opening the Strait of Hormuz, and all focus was on the Strait of Hormuz. But we've got to remember why we started these operations, and that was to deny Iran the ability to have a nuclear weapon, to go after their ballistic missile programs and their proxies. Those three issues have been the same issues that presidents, ever since the discovery of the Iranian mission nuclear program, have been attempting to end. So I'm glad to see he's focused on first principles and is getting beyond this significant but secondary issue, which is the Strait of Hormuz.
1: When asked by Hannah about Iran abandoning the MOU between the countries, the president was very clear, very transparent. He answered with four words: I could not care less. General, without that MOU, what rules are now keeping this war from escalating even further than we've seen in the last few hours?
2: Yeah, well, first of all, we need to understand that it was Iran that violated the MOU. They were the ones that attacked commercial shipping again in the Strait of Hormuz, claiming that the MOU prevented that. Look, there was nobody in that breathed or carbon-based over the last month that didn't believe that the MOU said free and unfettered passage through the Strait of Hormuz, and the Iranians decided to change the terms of the MOU 30 days into it. I mean, I hate to use the children's argument, they started it, but that's exactly what happened. So this is a response. And what the United States is trying to do here is force Iran back to the negotiating table, plain and simple. And I think that President Trump, now that we've lost, sadly, American troops, is going to take whatever means necessary, number one, to punish the Iranians, and then number two, to force them back to the table, whether they like it or not.
1: General, I have a minute. I want to ask you about the Iran Supreme's leader, his response on X today. I want to remind our viewers he has not been seen, but what he said on X is he's promising an unforgettable lesson for the U.S. Is that standard rhetoric for Tehran, or is this a real warning that a new wave of attacks is coming, if not through the regime, maybe through its proxies, or, of course, those cyber attacks that we've been worried about as well?
2: Yeah. They've been putting out this kind of noise for decades. I wouldn't, whether this guy is dead or alive, whoever wrote that probably just took it from the file and said, let's use number three today.
1: Okay, and that's actually very reassuring, because I know as we're Americans are seeing this play out, trying to see where this foreign conflict is going. General Mark Kimmett,
2: I would just add that, remember, bullet point number two was, we're now going to kill Donald Trump. And they've been saying that for years and years. So I would just roll my eyes and move on.
1: All right, General Mark Kimmett, that's why we love having you on your show, and, of course, your expertise. Thank you again for the insight, sir.
2: Yeah,
1: and tonight we are just, of course, anytime. And tonight we're just over 100 days from the midterms, and with it coming a renewed focus on election security from President Trump. Going prime time this week with his longstanding claims of a broken voting system, vulnerable to fraud and foreign interference, specifically with China, who he claims meddled in the 2020 election. Listen to him.
3: The People's Republic of China carried out what is believed to be the largest compromise of election data in history, resulting in China's illicit acquisition of 220 million U.S. voter files.
1: Now, those voter files, the information includes names, addresses, phone numbers. We should mention all of this data is already public or available to buy. Trump did not say how China used that data to manipulate votes. Last night, I spoke with a member of Congress's exclusive gang of eight, Arkansas Republican Congressman Rick Crawford. He is the chair of the powerful House Select Committee on Intelligence about this very thing. He said this goes well beyond China. Here's what he told me.
4: We're talking about an important adversary like China, and there's evidence of other nations, China, Iran, Russia, North Korea, and others that were involved in disrupting or playing some sort of a malign role in our election process. The big picture here is the fact that we have an intelligence community that's willing to manipulate intelligence and analysis for an agenda. And they withheld information from the president, they've withheld information from Congress, and they've withheld information from the American people.
1: And that stuck with me from the congressman saying intelligence community is not completely transparent with our president. I spoke about that claim with Rick De La Torre. He's a retired CIA senior operations officer with more than two decades of service in the intelligence community. Here is his response.
5: I have a lot of respect for Congressman Crawford. The couple times we've had conversations, I've always been struck by his knowledge, and he deeply cares about the intelligence community. I completely agree with his assessment that not everyone in the intelligence community is bad. I tell you, the overwhelming majority are not. There are, though, some remnants of folks who are in positions of power that have their own political views, that have their own biases, and sometimes that does make it into finished intelligence products. For a myriad of reasons. But a lot of that has to do with the way, in particular, and I'll speak for the CIA, you know, for my former employment, from what I observed when I was at the CIA, was that for many numbers of years, what they would do is they just kept hiring folks from the same few colleges, the same types of views. And you know, when we talk about diversification, we never got into diversification of thought, and that's a very serious thing, because if you don't have folks that can look at things objectively and then write the kinds of intelligence products that policymakers need to make the decisions that they need to make, then ultimately either you know, policymakers will start ignoring, or there will be a significant trust gap between the agency and the executive, or they'll just get their information elsewhere. And neither of those scenarios are good for America. The theft of 220 million voter files of Americans who vote in our elections. Yeah, it's huge. Imagine if China had stolen the personnel records of everyone at the Department of Defense, for example. We wouldn't just shy away from that and say, oh, well, it's just personnel data. In China's hands, they can take that data, they can manipulate it, they can target, they can focus on neighborhoods, on communities, on areas that they know will have significant impact on election results. And that's very serious. You know, we have communities, sadly, that their rules regarding absentee ballots or late voting or how they vote are very different from community to community. And they can exploit those differences and shift things the way they want to.
1: Such an interesting conversation with both men. For more, let's bring in our panel tonight, Kaivon Shroff, Democratic and crisis communications strategist, and Steve Krakauer, News Nation contributor and executive producer of The Megyn Kelly Show. Gentlemen, always great to see you. A lot to jump into. Kaivon, I will start with you. Earlier this week, the president made assertions during his primetime speech that foreign adversaries tried to interfere in U.S. election. He offered no evidence of any votes being changed or manipulated. Already know foreign adversaries do meddle with our elections, but did you hear anything new in the president's speech on Thursday?
6: Well, nothing new in the speech, but it was interesting to see that the data they released as evidence actually showed China was going after the Biden campaign. So this was a sloppy disaster job. I think the bigger picture here is that it shows how insecure Trump is about his standing right now, that this major primetime speech, he tries to invent a domestic threat like this election insecurity and obviously focuses on the foreign threat of Iran, which is valid to do. But meanwhile, the commander-in-chief is there ranting about his rating, his cable news ratings, and within 24 hours, we have two dead U.S. soldiers. So it's an absolute disgrace. I would remind people there were 8 congressional investigations over Benghazi. Hillary Clinton testified for 11 hours. So hopefully they'll call for some accountability here. But what the American people are focused on, immigration, the economy, he didn't touch those issues. And that's a big tell ahead of midterms.
1: Steve, what he did touch on was pushing the passage of the Save America Act, which, of course, would require photo ID, citizenship information to register to vote. I should mention, Senate Majority Leader Thune says it may not have the votes to pass. Republican Lisa Murkowski says she hasn't been swayed to change her vote to no after that speech. Will Trump be able to get Congress to pass the bill, or is he fighting a losing battle right now?
7: Well, we'll see. I think that the point of the speech was directly related to the Save America Act. I think that is pretty clear. This was a laying the groundwork. It was what happened on Thursday night in the speech. Then it was what happened with DHS and Mark Wayne Mullen on Friday in showing the insecurities of several states. And I think that it's clear that there's questions about the foreign interference in the election. Kaivan says, sure, China, Russia, other countries meddling in the election on behalf of both candidates, that doesn't make it any better. So the idea of trying to connect this to a very key piece of legislation that the president wants passed, that most of America, 80%+ of America, actually supports, but for whatever reason, because there are all these different loopholes and various reasons, both on the left and the right, this is not getting through. So yes, I think that this is laying the groundwork for the big push that President Trump wants, which is getting to that 50-50 vote threshold, make the Save America Act part of the budget, get it passed in an up and down vote. That's what he wants. It's a tough battle ahead. Okay, it's certainly not a done deal yet, but he's trying to find all the different levers he can pull to make this happen.
1: Kaivan, Homeland Security Secretary Mark Wayne Mullen, let's talk about him, because he threatened to withhold grants from states if they did not comply with, quote, the mandatory requirements for election security. I want to play a little bit of what he had to say.
8: If these states want a grant and they want to be reimbursed to work or to run federal elections, they're going to have to implement security issues. We're saying that the machines had to be secured, and that your voter registration list needs to be scrubbed. We need to make sure that individuals that are legally able to vote are voting.
1: Kaivan, is this a reasonable ask for the states? And I do wonder, what are the consequences if some don't comply with Mullen's threats that we just heard?
6: Well, look, I think something that Democrats sometimes fail to communicate when talking about a bad bill like the SAVE Act, which has all sorts of problems, like, for example, women who change their name when they get married might struggle to actually show and register to vote properly and show up with their ID, all sorts of sloppiness that will disenfranchise people. But absolutely, I think we need to all stand up for the integrity and security of our elections, make sure people have faith in our democratic process. But it's pretty interesting that the president and the administration that benefited from Vladimir Putin's interference, right, back in 2016, which 17 separate U.S. intelligence agencies confirmed, suddenly is treating this as their issue. I mean, they didn't care then. In fact, they've cozied up to Putin since. So that's interesting to see. I'll also say, I think that one of the biggest issues here is that this Congress totally lacks leadership. We don't see it from anywhere. And now we're hearing, right, topics like Lindsey Graham's replacement is going to be his sister out of some tribute, somebody with no government experience. So that's exactly how we get in this situation where we can't solve these serious problems.
1: Steve, I'll give you the last word.
7: I think we're getting these problems because we have lifetime appointments, people who are lifers, politicians who do nothing other than spend their time in D.C. They haven't gotten us anywhere. So yeah, I think we should welcome some outsiders, whether it's President Trump, who came out of politics, to Lindsey Graham's sister. Sure, why not? The people that are part of the system on both sides of the aisle, Republicans and Democrats, have completely failed the American people to get something done. And I think we actually could use some people who are outside the system and actually make some difference here.
1: All right, Steve Krakauer, Kaivan Shroff, always appreciate both of you. Thank you so much, guys. I'll see you soon.
7: Thanks so much.
1: Anti-ICE protesters hitting the streets in Portland, Maine tonight, calling for an end to immigration enforcement. And these demonstrations, they're not just in Maine either. We also saw protests today all the way in Texas. Both the sites of two deadly ICE-involved shootings in less than a week. Both men, one in Houston, Texas, the other one in Biddeford, Maine, were not the intended target of immigration officers. They were shot in their cars during traffic stops. Federal officials claim the shootings were justified, saying both men tried to weaponize their vehicles. But in both incidents, none of the ICE officers were wearing any body cameras. Investigations are now underway into both of these incidents. And still to come on the other side, it's an innovative new weapon that doesn't fire a bullet, it doesn't launch a missile, or need an explosive projectile to hit its target. It sounds like it's straight out of a movie. But ahead, we introduce you to directed energy weapons. And

0: explore how they could change the way wars are fought. But first, the Senate primary in Michigan could signal the future for Democrats. We will dig in on the other side of a quick break.
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0: Welcome back, everyone. A Senate primary in Michigan could signal the future for Democrats. Moderate Congresswoman Haley Stevens and progressive Dr. Abdul El-Sayed are battling to represent the party come November. And folks, this race is tight. The most recent DDHQ polling average giving a slight edge to the further left El-Sayed was hoping to get a boost today from two very prominent politicians, Senator Bernie Sanders and Congresswoman Alexandria Ocasio-Cortez. They're on the ground.

0: In Michigan tonight, and they are rallying support. News Nation's Mills Hayes is also live there in Detroit with more. Mills, good evening. What stood out to you about this rally for Dr. Syed?
1: Hi there, Hannah. Well, you would never know how many people were here tonight by looking behind me, but there were hundreds of people here to see those progressive heavyweights alongside Dr. Abdul El-Sayed. We even spoke with people who drove up to 3 hours to be here today, and this is a must-win seat for Democrats. This primary race really seen as a fight for the future of the Democratic Party. We saw Representative Alexandria Ocasio-Cortez and Senator Bernie Sanders. They were very critical of El-Sayed's opponent for receiving tens of millions in outside ad support. AOC saying that Michiganders should choose a doctor who answers to the people, not big donors. Sanders receiving a huge applause from the crowd when he said El-Sayed believed health care is a human right.
2: In all due respect to Congresswoman Stevens, everyone knows that this is not an election between her and Abdul El-Sayed. This is an election between Abdul and the billionaire class.
1: We're looking at a tight race with just 3 weeks to go, less than that even. The latest DDHQ polling average showing that El-Sayed has a slight lead at 43%, Stevens with 40%, but she has seen some gains in the polls since the third candidate in the race dropped out. The two represent different wings of the Democratic Party. El-Sayed is more progressive than his opponent, calling to abolish ICE, Medicare for all, and also ending U.S. aid to Israel. Does your campaign represent the future of the Democratic Party?
3: I don't care about the future of the Democratic Party. I care about the future of Michiganders, and our campaign represents that future. We want to get money out of their politics, put money back in folks' pockets, and pass Medicare for all. That's the future Michiganders need and deserve. That's the future we're fighting for. And I think if more politicians stopped thinking about the future of a party and started thinking about the future of the people that they represent, I think we'd make a lot better decisions, and we might actually find a future that the party needs and deserves.
1: And Representative AOC was asked this question, too, and she said that primary elections are not a referendum on a party, but a referendum on that community. And she says the Democrats do better when they can figure out how to move past the impact that big money has on these kinds of campaigns. Hannah.
0: So, Mills, what about his opponent, Representative Haley Stevens?
1: Right. Well, I spoke with her yesterday, and she argues that she's the one who will fight for the working class here in Michigan. And she is a pro-Israel candidate. She doesn't support Medicare for all. But whoever wins this primary race will face off with Republican Mike Rogers in November.
4: I'm in the clash of winning tough elections, of making sure someone like Mike Rogers in the state of Michigan here, which is, this is a toss-up race. It is not a guarantee. And this is why it's frankly been so important that, you know, we go through a rigorous Democratic nominating process.
1: A Detroit news poll that was released this week did find that Stevens was doing better with black voters, while El-Sayed had an advantage with white college-educated voters. So the next 2.5 weeks are going to be very critical for those two candidates to get out the vote and start door-knocking. Hannah?
0: Yeah, this is a race the country is watching, no doubt. Mills Hayes, live in Detroit tonight. Mills, thank you. And tomorrow, on the Hill Sunday, host Chris Steigerwald will be speaking with Congresswoman Haley Stevens. You can catch that interview, 10 Eastern, 9 Central, right here on News Nation. And still to come, drones have transformed the modern battlefield, and a San Diego startup is bringing the factory right to the front lines. How it could revolutionize battle in just 4 minutes. We'll be back.
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0: Over the last few years, we've watched drones transform the modern battlefield. They're cheap, they're unmanned, and they're forcing militaries to rethink how wars are fought. But the way these devices are being made, it's also changing. A startup in San Diego, it's called Firestorm Labs, has created new manufacturing for drones that allow them to be produced within 24 hours, all within a shipping container that can be sent right to the front lines. News Nation's Nancy Liu has more.
14: More and more 3D printers are changing the face of modern warfare. This is a Tempest drone completely printed inside a unit like this. This is the Excel container. It's on the front lines of the changing front lines of battle. This is essentially a mobile printing facility capable of producing drone components like this, printing them out in a matter of hours sometimes. And when not in need, this Excel can collapse and fit into a C-130 plane for use anywhere in the world.
15: So this side, we have our HP MJF print equipment, so that's multi-jet fusion.
14: It's a design that Firestorm's chief technology officer, Ian Musius, is proud to keep duplicating, because the Excel unit isn't just fast, it's mobile, capable of printing out new weapons and supplies right on the front lines.
15: A full build can be done in as little as about 6.5 hours, and that can produce, say, 50 small drones or like half of a big Tempest.
14: The Tempest drone has a range of 400 miles, going up to 150 miles per hour, and it can be made from start to finish in this mobile factory. The process involves a 3D printer, special powder, and a binding agent.
15: These printers around the world are printing tens of millions of parts per month.
14: After individual parts are printed, they are assembled into drones. But this system is also versatile. It can crank out practically anything else troops might need in a hurry.
15: We have everything from a borescope for like a howitzer to help them get on target easily. Here we have a cooling.

0: tank.
1: If you need, you know, a brace, we'll have braces in a library of parts.
2: So it's fast, it's mobile, and it's versatile. Three things traditional Pentagon procurement is not. The Excel empowers combat troops to adapt immediately instead of waiting weeks or months for shipments from thousands of miles away.
1: That lag time can sometimes be horrible. It can mean death. It can mean, you know, your area being taken over by the enemy, etc.
2: The concept is battle-tested. Drone production on the front lines has helped Ukraine reshape its ongoing war with Russia. Ukraine can now mass-produce thousands of drones every month right where they're needed. Firestorm believes fast drone production will also be pivotal for any potential conflicts in the Pacific.
3: Why is this kind of Excel unit so beneficial in winning the Pacific?
1: It's one of the hardest places to operate because you have miles and miles of ocean everywhere around you. We can pre-emplace all the feedstock, the kits, all that, and we can basically allow folks locally there to adapt to whatever's going on. Maybe they need surveillance drones, you know, one day, maybe the next day they need more like one-way attack drones.
2: For now, about a dozen Excel units are deployed in the Philippines, Hawaii, and across the U.S., but more are in the works. And that's a luxury that might soon become a necessity due to fast-changing tactics of modern war.
1: We think that that can save lives, really empower our military and our allies.
3: The Excel system can be put together by just two people in about 4 hours, and it can easily be disguised for use in the desert as well as in the jungle. Henna?
4: Nancy, thank you. And as we see those drone advancements, imagine a weapon designed for the battlefield that doesn't fire a bullet, it doesn't launch a missile, and it does not need an explosive projectile to hit its target. Instead, it fires just concentrated energy, traveling at the speed of light. That's the promise behind directed energy weapons. Using powerful lasers, high-power microwaves, and radio frequency beams. Now, these systems are designed to disable, damage, or destroy a target almost instantly. And they're becoming smaller, more powerful, and increasingly practical for ships, vehicles, aircrafts, and, of course, battlefield defense. Directed energy weapons are the future. But are the rules of war ready for weapons that are nearly invincible, incredibly fast, and increasingly difficult to defend against? On my brand new episode of the Truth of the Matter podcast, I spoke about this with Major Glenn Ignazio. He's a retired Air Force Special Operations Commander and defense technology innovator who has worked with Lockheed Martin and other defense companies. Here's part of our conversation.
5: When we talk about this technology, and you're very well informed in this space, you have said this changes the game based on the speed of light. That sounds like something from a movie. What did you mean by that?
6: Okay, so say the fastest projectile we have, which is from like a rail gun, but I won't get into that, goes about 8,000 feet per second. That's about a mile and a half per second. The speed of light is 186,000 miles per second. So imagine the difference of a bullet, taking into consideration wind and all this other stuff, to just the speed of light. Imagine your flashlight, you can point it at a missile and boom, it's gone. That's the speed, that's the intensity that most people don't even imagine. The difference about this is, again, you can get multiple targets. And the other thing is, you know, we were talking about, say, THAAD, you know, the missile system that goes and hits the drones and the missiles and everything. You know, it costs $8 million a shot. When you're talking about a laser, you could be talking about 30 cents, a dollar to shoot one pulse of laser against a drone that could be $100,000, $85,000 or more. So that, what they call that deep magazine, means you can keep on firing it. It's not like you're going to run out of bullets, but you got to have the power and so forth. But it has the ability to be incredibly cost effective than what we're doing right now.
4: And folks, you really should hear the full conversation. It's so fascinating. Check out my Truth of the Matter podcast. You can use your phone to scan that QR code on your screen and find it on News Nation's YouTube page right now, or listen wherever you get your podcasts. Still ahead, Spain, Argentina, ready to go head-to-head in tomorrow's World Cup final match. How the smoky weather, it could be an issue. We'll talk about it next.
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19: The World Cup craze taking over North America is coming to an end, sadly. But tomorrow, Spain and Argentina face off for the gold trophy at New York, New Jersey Stadium. And this game is huge. Superstar Lionel Messi hoping to bring the second consecutive title back to Argentina and solidify his claim as the greatest player of all time. And you might have missed this photo circulating. This really is incredible. Showing Messi alongside an infant. Now, this picture was taken back in 2007. That infant, that baby in the tub, that's actually Spain's Lamine Yamal. Now, 19 years after this charity photo shoot, the pair will be facing off against each other in the World Cup final. What are the chances? News Nation's Courtney Friel is live with more on the final match. Courtney, this is getting more and more exciting, my friend. What's going on behind you?
20: I know I'm going to be sad when it's over, Hannah. Good to see you. After 103 matches played in this tournament, including today's third place match,

0: fans already gathering in New York City. Not everyone here has tickets to the match tomorrow, many coming just for support, hoping to see Spain's first World Cup victory in 16 years. More than a month since this historic tournament kicked off, 48 teams are now whittled down to two. And at this time tomorrow, we'll know which of these soccer powerhouses will bring home the FIFA trophy. President Trump not picking sides and with high praise for the World Cup organizers.
1: This has been not just a sporting event. This has been far beyond a sporting event. This has been something very, very special. So good luck to Spain and Argentina on Sunday, and may the best team win. And
0: in Buenos Aires this weekend, diehard fans booked flights to New York, paying premium fares, but say it's worth it.
2: Precios son excesivos, obviamente que un pasaje.
0: This fan saying he paid four times the usual ticket price, but he wants to be in the stadium when his national team takes the field, helping them out just by being there. Team Spain was scheduled to have one last outdoor practice session today, about 30 miles from New York Stadium, but Mother Nature, bringing thunder and lightning, had other plans. That Saturday training session canceled. However, the rain is a welcome sight to fans and FIFA officials, hopeful that it helps clear the smoky air in time for the championship kickoff tomorrow afternoon. Also, tomorrow, Hannah, a World Cup first, one of many this tournament. For the first time ever, a World Cup final match will have a halftime show. Justin Bieber, Madonna, Shakira, BTS are all set to perform. Seems appropriate, of course, since the United States is one of the host nations, to borrow something from the Super Bowl for the 80,000 fans in the stadium and the billions watching around the world. Back to you, Hannah.
3: I love this, Courtney. I just went on StubHub. Tickets starting from $10,000 the way to $60,000 for one ticket. I'll be happily be watching this
0: on air
3: with you, though. Yes, we will. Courtney Friel, live in Burbank tonight. Enjoy, Courtney. Thank you. And still to come, where firefighters helped this pigeon catch its breath. That and more stories you may have missed. And did you see this? On the other side of a quick break.
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9: The Save America Act stuck before the Senate. I'm Trevor Shirley, News Nation Washington correspondent. Supporters say the Save America Act aims to improve election security by requiring a valid ID to vote, largely curbing mail-in voting, and preventing non-citizens from casting a ballot, which is already illegal. The bill, which passed the House in February, does not have the votes it needs to break a Senate filibuster. Procedure requires a 60-vote minimum to end debate and head to a final vote. Senate Majority Leader John Thune saying his caucus is, quote, not even close to reaching that threshold, given Republicans hold 53 seats. President Trump pushed for the bill's passage in his primetime speech Thursday night.
10: Addressing this crisis of election security demands that Congress must pass the Save America Act. How easy is that to do?
9: The president has refused to sign any other legislation until the passage of the Save Act. Critics, though, say it would negatively impact married women, rural Americans, and first-time voters. I'm Trevor Shirley, and this is the News Nation Political Minute.
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5: From one unforgettable neighborhood fire response to police going the extra mile, this is what you might have missed this week.
6: Talk about dropping everything. A Washington man ran out of his house completely naked to put out a fire before it could reach his property. Thankfully, he had completed a lot of fire training during his 8 years in the Navy. Once the flames were out, he finally remembered one more thing, a pair of shorts. Take a look at this small act of kindness in California. After a car fire in Oakland, firefighters spotted a pigeon struggling to breathe from the smoke. They gave the bird oxygen, hoping to help it recover. And after a young driver called 911 when her car ran out of gas, Florida police accompanied her to a nearby gas station, got her a water bottle, and helped fill up her car, making sure she was able to get back home safely. The only payment, a couple of hugs at the end of an act of kindness.
5: And coming up, we continue to follow breaking news out of the Middle East. The U.S. is striking Iran again. This marks the eighth consecutive night of strikes. U.S. Central Command also confirming two service members have been killed in Jordan. One is missing tonight. What we know about the frantic search at the top of the hour.
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5: Nation Prime, two more Americans dead in the Middle East, with another missing. The U.S. service members in Jordan were defending against a new wave of Iranian ballistic missiles and drones as the regime ramps up its attacks in the region. The back and forth between the U.S. and Iran is building, appearing to near a return to full-on war. Now, Iran is publicly suspending its commitments to a deal aimed at permanently ending the fighting, with the new Ayatollah, still unseen in public, warning of unforgettable lessons if American action continues. How will the White House respond? We have the minute-by-minute updates on the Middle East. And two deadly ICE-involved shootings in less than a week, leading to cross-country protests. Both men in Maine and Texas, not the intended target of immigration officers, shot in their cars during traffic stops. Those stops still happening, with a pause in enforcement punted by President Trump. We're tracking the latest on these anti-ICE demonstrations. Plus, a stomach-churning produce parasite linked to lettuce at Taco Bell still spreading. While the source of the cyclosporiasis has been found, it may not be over. What you need to know about where this parasite has been found and how it can be avoided.
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5: Good evening, everyone, and welcome to News Nation Prime. I'm Hannah Doba. We're following breaking news out of the Middle East tonight. The U.S. striking Iran again. This marks the eighth consecutive night of strikes. U.S. Central Command also confirming two service members have been killed in Jordan. One is still missing. Four other American service members were medically evacuated to nearby hospitals not too long ago. President Trump did speak to News Nation's Hannah Brandt on the phone. We'll hear from her in just a moment. The news of the additional deaths come as our country is already mourning the loss of 14 brave servicemen and women in this conflict. 50,000 Americans remain stationed across the region, with U.S. Central Command confirming the most recent fatalities as Tehran and Washington target each other's military bases, as well as water and power plants. Iran's new supreme leader warning of, quote, unforgettable lessons if the U.S. keeps attacking. Now, as this conflict intensifies, the State Department also warning Americans to exercise increased caution all around the world. I want to get right out to Hannah Brandt, who's live at the White House with more details on her phone conversation with President Trump. Anna, good evening. What did the president have to say about these fallen service members?
22: Well, Hannah, that was the first thing I asked him, and he told me it was very sad that this happened. And tonight, we're seeing CENTCOM's response to all of this. They're launching yet another round of strikes in retaliation for the deaths of those U.S. service members. And in my conversation with President Trump, when I asked him about

0: about the deaths of those service members. He said, it's a very sad thing. We hate to see it happen. They were in service of our country, and they, every one of them, will never allow, they'll fight to the death, but never allowing Iran to have a nuclear weapon. And that's verbatim. And that last part especially is notable because it's something we've repeatedly heard President Trump say is the driving force for this war. And I also asked the president about Iranian leaders saying they are no longer following the memorandum of understanding that they signed with the United States. He told me, I couldn't care less. So some reaction from President Trump in what has been a very active 24 hours. Here's what we know about the deadly attack that did kill those two U.S. service members. CENTCOM says it happened yesterday that they were killed in action in Jordan as U.S. forces and its partners were defending against Iranian missile and drone attacks. And another U.S. service member beyond that is now missing in action. An additional four U.S. service members were hurt in these attacks, and they were rushed to the hospital, though they have now been released. In total, since this war started, 16 U.S. service members have been killed. More than 400 have been hurt. And tonight, we are seeing U.S. CENTCOM launch yet another wave of strikes, marking the eighth straight night of U.S. attacks on Iran. CENTCOM saying during this latest round that these strikes, in part, are designed to, quote, swiftly punish Islamic Revolutionary Guard Corps forces who launched attacks against American service members in Jordan last night. CENTCOM also says they've been targeting military sites and weapons storage in Iran. But Iranian state media says the recent strikes killed almost 50 people and wounded 500 others. And the country claims the strikes are hitting critical infrastructure there, including tunnels, highways, and bridges. Just today, Iran's supreme leader did warn of unforgettable lessons if U.S. attacks continue. And in another post about the memorandum of understanding, the supreme leader accused the U.S. of breaching that agreement, calling President Trump's signature on it worthless and devoid of credibility. And Iran has been launching several rounds of strikes of its own, including, of course, the deadly ones in Jordan. Kuwait says its military intercepted missiles and drones. Iraq has reported similar. And Bahrain has air sirens going off there as well. And we do have the U.S. naval blockade against Iran still active as well. Today, CENTCOM giving an update saying it's redirected 5 commercial ships so far and disabled 1, Hannah.
1: Hannah, there's no doubt this renewed fighting will impact the ongoing battle over the Strait of Hormuz. What do we know about that?
0: You're absolutely right. In fact, it already is. Iran, as we know, has been repeatedly firing on ships there in the strait in recent days, and that has led to transits through the strait falling to a 3-week low, according to an international ship tracker. That, of course, it's bad news for the global economy when it comes to oil prices. Those costs are now up more than 4% from a week ago, just when we were starting to see them fall after that MOU was signed. Iran has insisted it controls the Strait of Hormuz. It's even pressed to charge fees to ships passing through there. President Trump, meanwhile, he's insisted this strait is open. At times, the president has even floated different ideas about how the U.S. should get compensation for protecting it. Hannah?
1: All right. This situation escalating very quickly tonight. Hannah Brandt, thank you, live at the White House. For more, I'm now joined by Colonel Trey Morris, a retired U.S. Air Force officer and a veteran of the legendary Secret Squirrel mission during Operation Desert Storm in 1991. Always good to see you, Colonel. Welcome back. Let's pick up where Hannah left off. Two U.S. service members are dead. A third is missing tonight after Iran's attack in Jordan. The U.S. has responded with another round of strikes less than 2 hours ago, the eighth consecutive day of strikes inside Iran. Does this response go far enough, in your opinion? What comes next?
2: Well, again, thank you for having me on, Hannah. I appreciate the opportunity to comment on the last, really the last 4 or 5 hours of what's happened here globally. And, you know, in my opinion, It's a substantial response, and it's probably correct with what we have in the area right now. I'll say it that way. Obviously, larger combat operations take planning and take time. So we might see, in my opinion, something more here in the near future from the U.S. Central Command. I do want to reach out one more time real quickly and really just say that our prayers and our hearts are with the families of those two fallen and the one missing in action. And it's a reminder that freedom is never free. And the 6 airmen from the KC-135 crash and the 6 reservists from the very beginning of this conflict again. Freedom is never free.
1: Yeah, and of course, thinking about their families tonight as well.
2: Absolutely.
1: President Trump talked to News Nation White House correspondent Hannah Brandt earlier today. He called the military deaths very sad. Hannah said he said that repeatedly. He then also reiterated that Iran would never have a nuclear weapon. Does the president's response suggest the deaths will harden his resolve and lead to a more aggressive military campaign?
2: Again, in my opinion, yes. I mean, he is, again, ringing the bell on the primary reason that we came into this conflict was to ensure that Iran does not have a nuclear weapon. Period. Dot. And the Strait of Hormuz issue that's in with us right now is really a nonsensical belief by the Iranians that this stretch of international waters is for them to manage, for them to hold hostage. Yeah. So again, it is ludicrous in my mind, and I guess really in every normal thinking person in the world, that this is just not the way that you run freedom of navigation in international waters.
1: The president also told Hannah, and he was very clear and transparent, that he, quote, couldn't care less that Iran is abandoning the MOU. Now, without that agreement, what is now keeping this war from escalating even further and even quicker?
2: Well, it's interesting to me, as I did see the word abandoned in media circles, and I'm not really digging at the media, but I went and looked at what they actually said, and they said we are suspending implementing our commitments. So you can take that for what it is. Maybe that does mean abandoning, but then also the Pakistani mediators came out and also emphasized that they see this, that they're just, the MOU is really just operationally paused. Again, a lot of words floating around, a lot of different interpretations and characterizations of what's happening right now. So time will tell if the MOU has, a basis that we can come back to negotiations sometime in the future.
1: Iran's supreme leader was on X today. He's promising, quote, unforgettable lessons from Iran and its proxies. How seriously should the U.S. be taking this threat, Colonel?
2: Well, anytime. I mean, that's one of the reasons why we're here where we are today, is they threatened they would take a nuclear program and they would basically eradicate the Israelis with it. I mean, that is a threat that we've taken serious from the very beginning. And then that's, again, why we're here today, is to ensure they do not have a nuclear weapon. I mean, look at the region there. Every peace-loving country there is more concerned about their economies rather than power. And that's what we see with the Iranian government, not the people, but the government. I want to stress that most, that they are more interested in power than they are having a vibrant economy. So, we should take it seriously. And I know that our leaders in there in U.S. Central Command and the President of the United States and Secretary Hegseth are taking this seriously.
1: I have about 20 seconds left. Is there a realistic off-ramp at this time, Colonel?
2: Well, absolutely. But we're probably going to have to take lessons from the last 11 days of the Vietnam War, where we brought them to negotiating. Take lessons from Desert Storm, where we bombed the revolutionary and the Republican Guard to the point that thousands of them were surrendering. So it may take something like that, in my opinion.
1: All right. Colonel Trey Morris, we appreciate your time and you joining us tonight. Thank you again, sir.
2: Thank you.
1: Anti-ICE protesters hitting the streets in Portland, Maine tonight, calling for an end to immigration enforcement. These demonstrations aren't just in Maine either. We also saw protests all the way in Texas, both the sites of two deadly ICE-involved shootings in less than a week. Both men, one in Houston, Texas, the other in Biddeford, Maine. They were not the intended target of immigration officers. They were both shot in their cars during traffic stops. Federal officials claim the shootings were justified, saying the men tried to weaponize their vehicles. But in both incidents, none of the ICE officers were wearing body cameras. Now, in the wake of these investigations, the Department of Homeland Security sent out an email immediately suspending ICE vehicle stops. But that did not last long. Not even 24 hours later, President Trump did a total turnaround, posting this to Truth Social. We cannot give up one of ICE's most important and effective crime-fighting tools, adding, it won't happen on my watch.

0: I'm now joined by Chuck Marino, former senior law enforcement advisor to the Secretary of the Department of Homeland Security and former U.S. Secret Service supervisory special agent. Always good to see you, Chuck. Welcome back. So in just one week, we saw two deadly shootings during ICE traffic stops, like I mentioned, one in Maine, one in Texas. Yeah. What's your assessment of these situations? What went wrong here?
1: Well, we've got ICE back under the microscope again, and rightfully so. Look, let's talk about the technology first. With respect to the ICE agents out on the street not being equipped with body-worn cameras, it's inexcusable. ICE started testing these body-worn cameras in 2021 under the Biden administration. Secretary Mayorkas, Secretary of DHS under the Biden administration, signed a policy demanding that all agencies, operational law enforcement agencies within DHS, deploy these body-worn cameras. And by the way, the majority of other agencies, including state and local law enforcement agencies, utilize these body-worn cameras. So they are accepted as best practices in law enforcement. And why the ICE agents aren't being equipped to protect themselves and the community is just inexcusable. Now, as far as how does ICE continue these deportation efforts at 3 million so far, according to the government's estimates, and do so safely, both for themselves and for the ones that they're going after. And that is best practices and training in terms of conducting things like car stops. It's very important that they're well-trained, that they're well-vetted in terms of who's coming onto the job as an ICE agent to conduct these very important missions. So you've got the department saying, they want to pause it. And then you've got the president, right, the leader of the executive branch, saying, absolutely not, keep going. So ICE has to find this balance.
0: And that doesn't seem easy, especially considering both these men were not the intended targets. Chuck, I have to ask you, do you think these traffic stops are necessary with the carnage we've seen just in the last few days?
1: Well, the car stops are certainly going to play a role in terms of the greater law enforcement operations, whether they're planned. Now, DHS is requiring that if it is a targeted operation that will involve a car stop, that ICE agents develop an operational plan prior to carrying it out. But you can't remove all of these possibilities from the equation of law enforcement. It is possible that you may plan to conduct an operation in some way, and then it may end up leading to a car stop. So if that happens, they've got to be well-trained and they've got to be prepared to execute one of the most dangerous situations, by the way, in law enforcement in conducting a safe traffic stop. Now, there are also outside agitators, and we know that some of these situations are occurring in sanctuary jurisdictions where it is made more dangerous, where you don't have the cooperation with state and local law enforcement in marked vehicles, for example. So it's a very dangerous combination here, but ICE needs to keep doing the job. Their problem is how to do it in the safest manner possible for everybody.
0: Well, Chuck, you have said, and this is absolutely right, I have no doubt all Americans agree with you, ICE officers need to be well-trained. They need to be prepared. In Maine, the ex-wife of one of these officers involved, she spoke out. She said he struggled with mental health. He has a violent past. Here's a little bit of what she said.
2: David, back in November, brought up that he had accepted a job with ICE. I thought of that it was just a delusional thing because I'm used to him talking crazy, so to speak. So I said, yeah, sure, you are, buddy. You know, I didn't realize that he was actually working for ICE until yesterday, and I was completely shocked because I'm like, how do you keep getting into these jobs where you're around guns all the time?
0: I do want to add, this is he said, she said, this is a past relationship, but is the hiring and training process for ICE today extensive enough in your opinion, Chuck?
1: Well, I think the question is still important enough to be asked, and that is, it's almost the perfect storm where you increase hiring numbers, you also lower standards, including dropping the age, which former Secretary of DHS Noem did, and then guarantee that you're thoroughly vetting those that you end up hiring, right? So you're increasing the numbers, you're lowering the standards in terms of life experience, prior to taking a job like this. And then you've got to ensure that everything that follows behind it, up to and including training, are still maintaining the same stringent standards as they originally did. And I'm not entirely sure that that's going to be the case, in which case ICE has a significant problem, as do other law enforcement agencies.
0: Yeah, I was just thinking that would be very troublesome moving forward. Chuck Marino, we always appreciate your time. I'll see you soon. Thank you.
1: Thanks, Hannah.
0: And today, protesters from coast to coast pounded the pavement. This time, they're working to make their voices heard in the fight against AI data centers. The protests are a rare bipartisan event, taking a stand against these facilities with concerns they will pollute water and, of course, drain energy grids, on top of the rise of AI threatening American jobs. Just this week, New York became the first state to temporarily halt construction of large data centers, escalating a fight playing out across America in cities big and small. And as critics make their voices heard, supporters claim these data centers will bring economic gains. Listen.
3: To say here comes a new industry and we as a state are going to choose not to compete. Yeah, it's unfathomable they made that decision.
0: Now, New York's Governor Kathy Hochul says the state will create plans to address energy and environmental issues.
4: I want to make sure that if they're going to come, those localities will reap substantial benefits.
0: President Trump responding on Truth Social, writing, "Both the taxes and the jobs amount to liquid gold. New York State has made a terrible decision." For more, I want to bring in Amy Kremer. She's a chair of the Humans First Movement that helped lead today's nationwide demonstrations against AI data centers. Welcome to the show, Amy. A lot of people are talking about this, and there's no doubt this conversation will continue for quite some time to come. We're seeing community backlash to data center construction all across the country. I want to listen to a bit of that, and I'll talk to you on the other side.
5: My dad used to tell me, if something sounds too good to be true, it probably is.
6: I felt like I walked into a sales pitch for big data was paying for everyone to speak here.
7: They're trying to put a data center behind the zoo, and we're working to make sure they don't get to put it up.
8: Communities who have allowed these to come in and develop in the past 5 years regret it.
9: What I hear is, not in my backyard.
10: At this point, I'm not buying what they're selling.
0: All right, Amy, first I want to ask you about Humans First involvement. What inspired you to get involved in this movement?
11: Well, thanks for having me on. And we are an organization. We started the organization earlier this year, and our main goal and objective is to put guardrails and safety mechanisms around AI, and really to protect humanity, even from the existential threat. But as you talked about, our jobs, our kids, those sorts of things. And the data centers, these hyperscale data centers that are being built across the country, are the backbone and the infrastructure of the AI economy. And so I saw this bubbling up 2 years ago. I'm one of the founders of the Modern Day Tea Party movement, and it harkens back to that August of 2009, where people were angry at their representatives and in their town halls, shouting and screaming at them that they weren't being listened to. And you have the same thing going on here now, except it's on a local level. And this is something that is going coast to coast. I mean, we had 42 states today with at least 142 protests across the country, and every one of these situations are different, but at the end of the day, these people, most of them have never been politically active. They woke up one day and learned that this monstrosity is coming to their community, and they've had no say in how this has transpired. And we are working to give them a seat at the table and to have a voice into what goes into their community and also how this technology impacts our lives today and in the future. And so far, the American people do not have that.
0: Our team just showed a map of data centers that are under construction and active. We'll pull that up again because it shows the massive amount of data centers. There it is. Yeah. I mean, every state is either there's one, a few under construction, or they're active. This week at the Hill Nation Summit in Washington, D.C., Congressman Brett Guthrie, he's from Kentucky, he spoke on what he thinks the global impact will be if the U.S. pauses more data center development. Here's what he said.
3: A nationwide moratorium, which people on my committee have advocated for, it just cedes this to China. If we choose to take ourselves out of the race, which is a choice, if people want to make, then who controls AI is not going to be a superpower. That's what he says. They will be the superpower. And that, you know, it's like losing the dollars of the world.

0: currency. I mean, it would just really take us out if we have a nationwide moratorium. I mean, we're barely ahead of, we are ahead of China. We're barely ahead of China. I think we can stay ahead of China. But if we had a year moratorium, if we're 6 months ahead, obviously when we got out of our moratorium, we'd be 6 months behind.
1: He says that choosing to press pause could take the U.S. out of the great AI race, especially with other countries like China. You heard him mention that a few times. Do you think this could have the global impact he's talking about, Amy?
2: So I think he's given big tech sales pitch is what I think he's doing. Listen, we don't support, Humans First does not support a nationwide moratorium. And quite honestly, we don't support statewide moratoriums. We believe that each community should be able to decide for themselves if they want a data center in their community. And if they do, then vote in the people, permit it, build it, and you've got your data center. That is the American way, but that's not what's happening. And when they keep pushing this China, China, China, but we have to beat China. Absolutely, we have to beat China. I am America First. I've always talked about that we are the beacon of light in the world and that we lead on innovation, and I want us to stay that way. But tell me how we're going to lose to China when we have 4,000 plus data centers being built here in this country. China has 400 something being built or have been built in China. We're still selling our chips to China. We've loosened export controls, and a large number of the people working in the labs in Silicon Valley are Chinese nationals. And then we find out last week through the Financial Times that Google and OpenAI have permitted their AI frontier systems to be sold to Chinese companies that are blacklisted on the Pentagon's on the Pentagon's list. So they're talking out of two sides of their mouth, right? Both sides of their mouth, that we have to beat China, have to beat China, yeah. But yet going to China to be funded. You cannot be America First and China funded at the same time. Pick a side. And the American people are not stupid. They're not buying this.
1: This is one issue that is getting bipartisan support from Americans across the country. Like I mentioned earlier, it's not going anywhere. Please come back on. Amy Kremer, we'll talk
2: Thank
1: to you,
2: you
1: soon about this
2: me.
1: Very issue. Thank you again, of course. Thank you. And coming up, the Senate primary in Michigan could signal the future for Democrats. We will dig in on the other side of a quick break. We'll be back.
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11: Welcome back, everyone. A Senate primary in Michigan could signal the future for Democrats. Moderate Congresswoman Haley Stevens and progressive Dr. Abdul El-Sayed are battling to represent the party come November. And this race is tight. Take a look for yourself. The most recent DDHQ polling average giving a slight edge to the further left. El-Sayed was hoping to get a boost today from two very prominent politicians. Senator Bernie Sanders and Congresswoman Alexandria Ocasio-Cortez are on the ground in Michigan tonight. They're rallying support. News Nation's Mills Hayes, she's also on the ground, live there in Detroit with more. Mills, what stood out to you about these rallies for Dr. Abdul El-Sayed?
12: Hi there, Hannah. Well, this was stop one of the People versus the Powerful tour here in Michigan. And we spoke with people here that say that they are concerned about the cost of living and also the cost of health care. And they believe that Dr. Abdul El-Sayed is the person to do something about that. Now, he spoke with Representative Alexandria Ocasio-Cortez, and they both railed against the tens of millions of dollars in outside spending trying to defeat him in this race. But they argue that he has the momentum here.
13: There are people with a lot of power who see me as a threat, and they should. And we want politicians who power sees as a threat.
14: Outspent 10 to 1, and we've been working on this year after year. We were outspent in New York just now. Mayor Sohram Mamdani was outspent.
12: But they say just because he was outspent, it doesn't mean that he can't win that primary race set for August 4th. Bernie Sanders, he also received a huge applause from the crowd when he said that El-Sayed believed that health care is a human right. The progressive senator said that El-Sayed will work with him to fight for an economy and a government that works for all of us, not just the 1%.
15: If we don't push back, these technologies will result in the destruction of millions and millions of good-paying jobs. They will eviscerate our privacy rights. They will undermine our democracy and negatively impact the mental health and well-being of our kids.
12: The latest DDHQ polling average shows El-Sayed with a slight lead at 43% and Stevens with 40%, but she has seen some gains in the polls since that third candidate in the race dropped out. The two represent two very different wings of the Democratic Party. El-Sayed is more progressive than his opponent, calling to abolish ICE, wants to ensure Medicare for all, and wants to end U.S. aid to Israel. This race has been seen as a test for the future of the Democratic Party. And I asked El-Sayed if his campaign represents the future of the Democratic Party. He tells me he doesn't care about the future of the Democratic Party, but the future of Michigan. And he wants to fight to get money out of politics and money back into the pockets of his voters. Hannah?
11: This is a race the country will be watching. I'm so glad you're on the ground there. Mills Hayes live in Detroit. I'll check in with you later. Thank you, Mills. And tomorrow on The Hill Sunday, host Chris Steierwalt will be speaking with Congresswoman Haley Stevens, who is running against Dr. Abdul El-Sayed for Michigan's Senate seat. You can catch that interview 10 Eastern, 9 Central, right here on News Nation. And still to come, everyone seems to be talking about it. We'll bring you the latest on that explosive diarrhea outbreak that has shocked the nation. This has been the largest outbreak of this parasite in the U.S. on record. And now we have a source, but unfortunately, it may still not be over. We'll have the very latest when we come back with information you need to know. Don't go too far.
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11: Thanks for sticking with us on this Saturday night. Two are dead. Hundreds of others have been rescued in Texas after a week of extreme rainfall blanketed parts of the state with over 2 feet of water, forcing Governor Greg Abbott to issue a disaster declaration. Just take a look at your screen. I mean, this says it all. This is video from Gillespie County. where the nearby river overflowed. It led to multiple rescues. More than 50 had to be rescued by boat from flooded apartments and an RV park. The already flood-prone Hill Country received nearly 1 trillion gallons of water. And this was in just 3 days. And look at this. The flooding set hundreds of orange border buoys that each weigh 1 ton. 1 ton. They're floating uncontrolled down the Rio Grande. Most of these have been caught, thankfully. And tonight, we're hearing from Taco Bell after CDC officials tracked down a source of that explosive outbreak of a stomach-churning produce parasite to iceberg lettuce served at its restaurants in 5 states. The fast food chain posted this to its Instagram, saying in part, quote, "We take your health and safety seriously and have removed all affected Taylor Farms lettuce from Taco Bell stores. So go ahead and enjoy your Taco Bell today. You always got us. We always got you." End quote. Well, according to the CDC, Taco Bell's in Indiana, Kentucky, Michigan, Ohio, and West Virginia had the lettuce tainted with that parasite. You know, the one you can't get rid of even by washing your fruits and vegetables vigorously and leaves you with cyclosporiasis. And listen to this. Just in tonight, the FDA saying a sample of iceberg lettuce supplied by Taylor Farms, that is not a part of its current recall tested positive for the parasite. In fact, it's a voluntary recall. This has been the largest outbreak of this parasite in the U.S. on record. And while we have a source, it may not be over. Experts say not every one of the nearly 7,000 confirmed or suspected cases in 34 states may be traced back to one single source. Making all of this even more difficult, the bug can sit in your stomach for up to 2 weeks before you feel any symptoms. Last night, I spoke with former CDC director, Dr. Robert Redfield, about all of this, and here's a part of our conversation.
0: I'm highly suspicious that there'll be other linkages. You know, we'll know that because they've now identified the Taylor Farms, and right. If they remove that from the marketplace, then the epidemic could stop. But if that doesn't happen, that means there's other sources. And I'm highly concerned because of the extensive number of states, as you mentioned, that are involved. Even my own state of Maryland had, I think, 69 cases. But as of the beginning of this month, they had only 4 cases. So somehow they've had 65 cases in the last couple of weeks. So I think there's other states like this too. So I'm glad they found the source at the lettuce from Central Mexico and Taylor Farms. And that's great. We can pull that off the market. But I got a sense we're going to keep the surveillance going. And if we see no new cases, then we found the only source. If we continue to see new cases, then as you said in your lead-in, there could easily be other sources that we need to identify.
11: So we're being advised to toss the bagged lettuce in our fridge. But what about things like cilantro, snow peas, berries? Should we feel safe eating any of those products as well?
0: Well, it depends on where you live. I mean, I do think that right now, you know, there are a number of states that they're really not having any problem at all. But there are some states, as you mentioned, that are having significant problems. And obviously Michigan, you know, Ohio, Kentucky, West Virginia, but even others, as I mentioned, my own state of Maryland had 69 cases, 65 of which occurred in the last several weeks. So I suspect there still is significant. And the safest thing you can do is, of course, eat cooked vegetables and fruits. As you mentioned in your lead-in, this is a very hard parasite to get off by washing. It's very sticky. It's resistant to chlorine, formalin. So it's a tough one to get rid of. It is important to emphasize that this is not a pathogen that goes human to human. So there's no risk of you getting it from a family member or from a food worker. One of the things that I'm disappointed in is the cutbacks that have happened in terms of surveillance for foodborne illness. When I was CDC director, we had a very robust program in partnership with the FDA. Yeah. That program has been significantly cut back, you know, since then. And the key to pathogens like this, particularly this pathogen, is to have excellent surveillance. And if you don't have that surveillance capacity, you know, you're not going to figure out in a timely way. It's also difficult with this pathogen because when you and I, like your leading patient, normally it could take 2 days to 2 weeks after you're infected before you have a single symptom. So if I tell you, where did you eat 2 weeks ago? What did you eat 2 weeks ago? Well, you don't know.
11: No.
0: And again, you can be sick. Unfortunately, as you pointed out, you could be easily be sick for 2 to 4 weeks with really significant diarrhea.
11: That was a very informative interview. All right, let's pivot here. Let's talk about the big game. It's tomorrow. Spain and Argentina facing off for the World Cup trophy. This game is huge. What you need to know before heading out the door or turning on the TV. That's next.
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11: Welcome back, everyone. The World Cup craze taking over North America. Sadly, it's coming to an end. Tomorrow, Spain and Argentina face off for the gold trophy at New York, New Jersey Stadium. This game is huge, guys. Superstar Lionel Messi hoping to bring the second consecutive title back to Argentina and solidify his claim as the greatest player of all time.

0: We've known for days who was playing in the final. Argentina securing their second straight World Cup trophy matchup. Argentina's fans raising the volume from Atlanta to Buenos Aires. And Spain's famously spirited and vocal fans already gathering in New York City. Not everyone here has tickets to the match tomorrow, many coming just for support, hoping to see Spain's first World Cup victory in 16 years. More than a month since this historic tournament kicked off, 48 teams are now whittled down to two. And at this time tomorrow, we'll know which of these soccer powerhouses will bring home the FIFA trophy. President Trump not picking sides and with high praise for the World Cup organizers.
1: This has been not just a sporting event. This has been far beyond a sporting event. This has been something very, very special. So good luck to Spain and Argentina on Sunday, and may the best team win. And
0: in Buenos Aires this weekend, diehard fans booked flights to New York, paying premium fares, but say it's worth it.
2: Precios son excesivos. Obviamente que un pasaje ya.
0: This fan saying he paid four times the usual ticket price, but he wants to be in the stadium when his national team takes the field, helping them out just by being there. Team Spain was scheduled to have one last outdoor practice session today, about 30 miles from New Jersey. New York Stadium, but Mother Nature, bringing thunder and lightning, had other plans. That Saturday training session canceled. However, the rain is a welcome sight to fans and FIFA officials, hopeful that it helps clear the smoky air in time for the championship kickoff tomorrow afternoon. Here's what I'm going to be most excited about for tomorrow. It's a World Cup first, one of many in this tournament. It's the first ever World Cup final match that will have a halftime show. Justin Bieber, Madonna, Shakira, BTS, all set to perform. Of course, it seems appropriate since the U.S. is one of the host nations to borrow something from the Super Bowl for the 80,000 fans in the stadium and the billions watching around the world. Back to you, Hannah.
3: Courtney, you and I will be watching. Just looking at StubHub, tickets go up to $60,000. They start about $10,000, but we'll be watching on TV, and that's okay. Courtney Friel, live in Burbank. Thank you, Courtney, and we will be right back, folks.
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9: Here's some good news on your Saturday night. Scientists may just have found a way to combat microplastics using bacteria. A recent study found a supplement that could help catch microplastics from the body before our cells absorb it. The supplement is made of a strain of heat-killed bacteria. It's called a postbiotic. The rough surface of the bacteria acts like a magnet, attaching to plastic particles and then trapping them, letting the particles pass through the body. Now, it's important to note the supplement will need a lot more testing before it possibly hits shelves. Let's go back to our top story. The United States launching new airstrikes against Iran after two U.S. service members were killed last night. One remains missing in action tonight. We will bring you the very latest out of the Middle East straight ahead.
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13: The Save America Act stuck before the Senate. I'm Trevor Shirley, News Nation Washington correspondent. Supporters say the Save America Act aims to improve election security by requiring a valid ID to vote, largely curbing mail-in voting, and preventing non-citizens from casting a ballot, which is already illegal. The bill, which passed the House in February, does not have the votes it needs to break a Senate filibuster. Procedure requires a 60-vote minimum to end debate and head to a final vote. Senate Majority Leader John Thune saying his caucus is, quote, not even close to reaching that threshold, given Republicans hold 53 seats. President Trump pushed for the bill's passage in his primetime speech Thursday night.
14: Addressing this crisis of election security demands that Congress must pass the Save America Act. How easy is that to do?
13: The president has refused to sign any other legislation until the passage of the SAVE Act. Critics, though, say it would negatively impact married women, rural Americans, and first-time voters. I'm Trevor Shirley, and this is the News Nation Political Minute.
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20: Tonight on News Nation Prime, two more Americans dead in the Middle East, with another missing. The U.S. service members in Jordan were defending against a new wave of Iranian ballistic missiles and drones as the regime ramps up its attacks in the region. The back and forth between the U.S. and Iran is building, appearing to near a return to full-on war. Now, Iran is publicly suspending its commitments to a deal aimed at permanently ending the fighting, with the new Ayatollah, still unseen in public, warning of unforgettable lessons if American action continues. How will the White House respond? We have the minute-by-minute updates on the Middle East. And two deadly ICE-involved shootings in less than a week, leading to cross-country protests. Both men in Maine and Texas, not the intended target of immigration officers, shot in their cars during traffic stops. Those stops still happening, with a pause in enforcement punted by President Trump. We're tracking the latest on these anti-ICE demonstrations. Plus, as drones transform how wars are fought, another weapon that doesn't fire a bullet, doesn't launch a missile, and doesn't need an explosive projectile to hit its target is also reshaping battlefields. What you need to know about directed energy weapons that can travel at the speed of light and destroy targets almost instantly.
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9: Good evening, everybody. Welcome to News Nation Prime. I'm Hannah Doba. We're following breaking news out of the Middle East tonight. The U.S. striking Iran again. This marks the eighth consecutive night of strikes. U.S. Central Command also confirming two service members have been killed in Jordan. One is still missing. Four other American service members were medically evacuated to nearby hospitals. And not long ago, President Trump spoke to News Nation's Hannah Brandt on the phone. We'll have more on that from her in just a moment. But the news of the additional deaths come as our country is already mourning the loss of 14 brave servicemen and women in this conflict. 50,000 Americans remain stationed across the region, with U.S. Central Command confirming the most recent fatalities as Tehran and Washington target each other's military bases, as well as water and power plants. Iran's new supreme leader warning of, quote, unforgettable lessons if the U.S. keeps attacking. Now, as this conflict intensifies, the State Department also warning Americans to exercise increased caution all around the world. News Nation's Hannah Brandt, she's live at the White House with more on her phone call with President Trump and where this war stands tonight. Hannah.
22: Hannah, President Trump reacting to the deaths of those service members in a brief phone call telling me it's very sad. And tonight we're seeing retaliation from CENTCOM in the form of a new round of strikes on Iran. In my conversation with the president, I asked him about the deaths of those service members, and he told me it's a very sad thing. We hate to see it happen. They were in service of our country, and they, every one of them, will never allow. They'll fight to the death, but never allowing Iran to have a nuclear weapon. And that's something we've repeatedly heard President Trump say is the driving force for this war with Iran. I also asked the president about Iranian leaders saying today they are no longer following that memorandum of understanding they signed with the U.S. And the president told me I couldn't care less. So some noteworthy comments from President Trump in what has been a very active 24 hours. Here's what we know about the deadly attack. CENTCOM says the two U.S. service members were killed in action yesterday in Jordan as U.S. forces and its partners were defending against Iranian missile and drone attacks. And another U.S. service member, they say, is now missing in action. Plus, four additional U.S. service members were hurt and rushed to the hospital, though they have now been released. Since this war started, a total of 16 U.S. service members have been killed and more than 400 have been hurt. Tonight, U.S. CENTCOM retaliating with a new wave of strikes, marking the eighth straight night of U.S. attacks on Iran. CENTCOM saying, in part, the strikes are designed to, quote, swiftly punish Islamic Revolutionary Guard Corps forces who launched attacks against American service members in Jordan last night. CENTCOM also saying they've been targeting military sites and weapons storage in Iran. But Iranian state media says the recent strikes have killed almost 50 people there and wounded 500 others. The country also claiming these strikes are hitting critical infrastructure, including tunnels, highways and bridges. Today, Iran's supreme leader did warn of unforgettable lessons if these U.S. attacks continue. In a post about the memorandum of understanding, he accused the U.S. of breaching the agreement, calling President Trump's signature on it worthless and devoid of credibility. And Iran has been launching strikes of its own, including those deadly ones in Jordan. Kuwait says its military intercepted missiles and drones. Iraq has reported similar, and Bahrain has had air sirens going off there as well. The U.S. naval blockade against Iran is also still active. In an update today, CENTCOM says so far they've redirected five commercial ships and disabled another. Hannah?
9: Hannah Brand, thank you. For more, I'm now joined by Lieutenant Colonel Hal Kempfer, a retired Marine intelligence officer. Colonel, welcome back. Iran is responsible for the deaths of U.S. service members. The U.S. has responded to those deaths with another round of airstrikes tonight. It started a few hours ago, the eighth consecutive day of strikes. You and I have talked about this for months now. Is this deepening the cycle of retaliation between these two countries?
0: Hannah, there does seem to be an expansion of certainly the targets are being hit. You know, the Iranians have hit a number of things. Obviously, the horrific, deadly attack today in Jordan. But also in Kuwait, they've hit a lot of critical infrastructure to include a desalination plant. And they've also hit a power plant adjacent to it, which it relies upon. That's kind of crossing a threshold. You know, these large cities in the Persian Gulf are really dependent on desalination for fresh water. Those are things that they just can't do without. And so when you see that, you're also seeing a number of countries looking at Iran a little bit differently because of what they're doing. And you're also seeing us going further into Iran to hit various different targets, not just on the coast.
9: We heard from Hannah Brandt a moment ago. President Trump had a phone call with her. And when you talked to him about the American service members who lost their life, he said repeatedly, that is very sad. But then he also said American troops would fight to the death to keep Iran from getting a nuclear weapon. We know there are 50,000 U.S. service members around in that region. Is that a warning that more U.S. casualties may be coming?
0: Well, there's as long as this goes on, there's always the possibility of more U.S. casualties. And sadly, I think we should anticipate there probably will be more casualties. If we were to expand it by potentially putting boots on the ground, say potentially taking some of these islands that we've talked about, Kark Islands come up a lot, but there's actually some other islands I think would be more likely candidates. If we were to do that, that would probably incur more casualties as well. So it's a sad truth of war. It's a very dangerous, deadly business. And when we do stuff, we put ourselves in harm's way, you know, and we try to minimize it as best we can. But again, this is dangerous material we're working with, bombs and explosives and everything else. So sadly, it's something we should expect.
9: Yeah, President also told News Nation he couldn't care less that Iran is abandoning the MOU. Without that agreement, Colonel, what guardrails are left?
0: Well, there weren't a lot of guardrails before, and I can understand why the president said that. Certainly in every act, every deed, Iran had not been abiding by the MOU, and I don't see where it was really restraining their actions. So rhetorically, makes for an interesting statement. I saw it today. I didn't see where it really changed anything. But it was interesting to say that. And certainly, you know, what has been said that the Supreme Leader said, I don't know, because nobody's seen him and nobody's actually directly heard from him in all this time. So they say he says things. I really can't put a lot of stock in that. It doesn't mean a lot. In fact, it sounds a lot like, and you've spent a lot of time, in the Middle East. We know how that goes. There's a certain amount of rhetorical flourish that sometimes comes up, and I would put that in that rhetorical flourish category in terms of some of these threats that come from Iran against the U.S. And so I just, that's to be expected.
9: You mentioned a few moments ago about Iran striking U.S. bases and allies across the Gulf, Qatar, Jordan, Oman. Mm-hmm. Is Tehran deliberately trying to overwhelm and exhaust American defenses?
0: Well, that's their intent. That's their hope. I don't think it's going to happen. They also want to wear down the support of the host countries, the Gulf states, for allowing U.S. military bases in their countries, for hosting military bases in their country. That's always been their intent, and they don't just hit U.S. bases. They've hit a lot of other things. If you look up in Kuwait, obviously they're hitting a number of different things, but that's been true with all the Gulf states. What I've seen is that when they do that, they tend to really steal the determination of these Gulf states to, first defend against Iran. But second, it can change the political dynamic. These are countries that are under attack, and eventually if the attacks are such that you can't just sit there and defend against them, you have to do something more concerted for a variety of reasons. They too have politics that they may have to go on the offensive. And there was a report last week earlier that there were airstrikes that had hit in Iran that were not attributable to the U.S. As far as we know, they weren't Israeli. And nobody's saying what they were, but a lot of people are thinking one of the Gulf states, one or more of the Gulf states, may have been involved in airstrikes.
9: So much to keep an eye on, and this foreign conflict is escalating so quickly. Lieutenant Colonel Hal Kempfer, we appreciate your analysis tonight. We'll see you soon. Thank you.
0: All right. Thank you, Hannah.
9: Of course. Let's bring it back stateside tonight. We are just over 100 days from the midterms, and with it coming a renewed focus on election security from President Trump. Going primetime this week with his longstanding claims of a broken voting system, vulnerable to fraud and foreign interference, specifically China, who he claims meddled in the 2020 election. Listen.
14: The People's Republic of China carried out what is believed to be the largest compromise of election data in history, resulting in China's illicit acquisition of 220 million U.S. voter files.
9: Now, that voter file information includes names, addresses, phone numbers. We should mention that is data that is often public or even available to buy. The president did not say how China used that data to manipulate votes. Last night, I spoke with a member of Congress's exclusive Gang of Eight, Arkansas Republican Congressman Rick Crawford. He's the chair of the powerful House Select Committee on Intelligence about this very issue. He says it goes well beyond China.
1: We're talking about an important adversary like China, and there's evidence of other nations, China, Iran, Russia, North Korea, and others, that were involved in disrupting or playing some sort of a malign role in our election process. The big picture here is the fact that we have an intelligence community that's willing to manipulate intelligence and analysis for an agenda. And they withheld information from the president, they've withheld information from Congress, and they've withheld information from the American people.
9: And that struck me from that interview, the claim that our intelligence community is not being transparent with our president. I spoke about that claim with Rick De La Torre. He's a retired CIA senior operations officer. He has more than two decades of service in the intelligence community. Here's what he had to say in response.
3: I have a lot of respect for Congressman Crawford. The couple times we've had conversations, I've always been struck by his knowledge and he deeply cares about the intelligence community. I completely agree with his assessment that not everyone in the intelligence community is bad. I tell you the overwhelming majority are not. There are though some remnants of folks who are in positions of power that have their own political views, that have their own biases, and sometimes that does make it into finished intelligence products for a myriad of reasons. But a lot of that has to do with the way, in particular, and I'll speak for the CIA, you know, for my former employment, from what I observed when I was at the CIA, was that for many numbers of years, what they would do is they just kept hiring folks from the same few colleges, the same types of views. And you know, when we talk about diversification, we never got into diversification of thought. And that's a very serious thing, because if you don't have folks that can look at things objectively and then write the kinds of intelligence products that policymakers need to make the decisions that they need to make, then ultimately either, you know, policymakers will start ignoring or there will be a significant trust gap between the agency and the executive, or they'll just get their information elsewhere. And neither of those scenarios are good for America. The theft of 220 million voter files of Americans who vote in our elections, yeah, it's huge. Imagine if China had stolen the personnel records of everyone at the Department of Defense, for example. We wouldn't just shy away from that and say, oh, well, it's just personnel data. In China's hands, they can take that data, they can manipulate it, they can target, they can focus on neighborhoods, on communities, on areas that they know will have significant impact on election results. And that's very serious. You know, we have communities, sadly, that their rules regarding absentee ballots or late voting or how they vote are very different from community to community. And they can exploit those differences and shift things the way they want to.
9: For more, let's bring in our panel, Democratic strategist and founder and CEO of Rebel Communications, Laura Fink. Laura, welcome back. And North Carolina Republican candidate, Lieutenant Governor Dr. Josh McConkie. Always good to see you, Doctor. Thank you both for being here. Laura, the president made assertions during his primetime speech that foreign adversaries try to interfere in U.S. elections. He offered no evidence of any votes being changed or manipulated. Did you hear anything new in the president's speech on Thursday?
2: No, I did not. I heard someone who hasn't let go of a grievance of an election he lost and only complaining about elections that he lost. And I think it's also to lay the groundwork to question election results he may not like in November. And so to that extent, it's dangerous. This is a president who cannot persuade his own party to pass legislation to stymie the voting rights by mail of millions of Americans, and also to really restrict more than 21 million Americans who may not have access to their birth certificate or their passport from voting. And Republicans are pushing back on that, and he has yet to persuade his own party to enact the rules and the legislation and the control over elections that he would like to have. And I think that pushback is tremendously significant, because it's not something you see often from congressional Republicans.
9: Josh, there's no doubt the president used the speech to push the passage of the Save America Act, which, again, would require photo ID, citizenship information to register to vote. Senate Majority Leader Thune says it may not have the votes to pass. Even Republican Lisa Murkowski says she wasn't swayed to change her no vote after the speech. Do you think Trump will be able to get Congress to pass the bill, or do you think he's fighting a losing battle right now?
4: Well, I think it's very difficult. They're going to have to take it to reconciliation. But when you need to frame this in, over 50% of Americans believe that voter integrity and election integrity is very important. So whether you agree with the president or not, he is using election integrity as a defining issue for this midterm election, just like he did with immigration in 2026. So across the board, 50% of Americans agree with that. 70% of Republicans. And when you look nationwide, 80% of Americans believe in a voter ID. So these are clearly issues that Americans care about, and this will be a defining issue for this election.
9: Laura, yesterday, Homeland Security Secretary Mark Wayne Mullen threatened to withhold grants from states if they did not comply with what he called, quote, mandatory requirements for election security. Let's listen to him.
5: If these states want a grant and they want to be reimbursed to work or to run federal elections, they're going to have to implement security issues. We're saying that the machines had to be secured and that your voter registration list needs to be scrubbed. We need to make sure that individuals that are legally able to vote are voting.
22: Is this a reasonable ask for the states, Laura? What are the consequences if some states don't comply with Mullen's threats?
2: Well, we know that elections are run in Republican states and Democratic states, that we have nonpartisan officials running these elections, and American elections are some of the most secure in the world. And so this really is a solution looking for a problem. And I think it's more of an intimidation technique. You know, wanting to verify all of the voter rolls is a power grab by the federal government. Elections are run by the states. There's no evidence of fraud, no evidence of voter manipulation. All of this is really a lot of storm clouds and sound and fury because the federal government under Trump wants control from the states. And that can be a very dangerous thing, especially if he doesn't like the result. And as I said, it doesn't appear that Republicans are looking good with his 37-38% approval rating going into the midterms. So we really do risk, and it doesn't matter if you're, you know, my party lost in 2024 and you didn't see widespread questioning of that result. Donald Trump knows that his back is against the wall and his party's back is against the wall. And he's using this to sort of try to cast doubt on potentially on those results. And I also will mention finally that he is not talking about issues that Americans care about the most. And that are the affordable issues that hit their kitchen tables and their gas pumps. And that is the thing that I think Republicans in Congress are running from right now, because they know this issue doesn't top the list of what Americans want to talk about and yeah. think is important.
22: Josh, there's no doubt, just to reiterate what Laura said, that that voter fraud is rare. President Trump's main target in the primetime speech was China. It wasn't Russia, which U.S. intelligence officials have said tried to influence elections in the past. Here's the thing. Trump is still scheduled to host Chinese President Xi Jinping at the White House come September. Could Trump's allegations impact that state visit moving forward?
4: Well, this isn't the first time China has been caught stealing information. As a military member myself, I've received two different emails over my career that records had been hacked and the department is in the Chinese. So this is something that they've been caught doing before. You know, as far as, you know, just trying to dismiss the thoughts of most Americans, these things are critically important. Election integrity is critically important, regardless of party. 50% of Americans believe that. So, you know, yes, affordability is a huge issue. But right now, the defining issue in this midterm election, he's trying to paint this as election integrity.
22: All right, Dr. Josh McConkie, Laura Fink, it's always great to see both of you. We'll see you soon. Thank you so much.
2: Thanks, Hannah.
22: Anti-ICE protesters hitting the streets in Portland, Maine tonight, calling for an end to immigration enforcement. These demonstrations are not just in Maine either. We saw protests all the way in Texas today, both the sites of two deadly ICE-involved shootings in less than a week. Both men, one in Houston, Texas, the other in Biddeford, Maine, were not the intended target of immigration officers. They were shot in their cars during traffic stops. Federal officials claim the shootings were justified, saying both men tried to weaponize their vehicles. But in both incidents, none of the ICE officers were wearing body cameras. Investigations are now underway into both of these incidents. And still to come, it's an innovative new weapon that does not fire a bullet, it doesn't launch a missile, or need an explosive projectile to hit its target. Ahead, we introduce you to directed energy weapons and explore how they could change the way wars are fought. But first, the Senate primary in Michigan could signal the future for Democrats. We will dig in on the other side of a quick break.
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9: Welcome back, everyone. A Senate primary in Michigan could signal the future for Democrats. Moderate Congresswoman Haley Stevens and progressive Dr. Abdul El-Sayed are battling to represent the party come November. This race is tight, guys. The most recent DDHQ polling average giving a slight edge to the further left El-Sayed was hoping to get a boost today from two very prominent politicians. Senator Bernie Sanders and Congresswoman Alexandria Ocasio-Cortez, they're on the ground in Michigan tonight. They're rallying support. News Nation's Mills Hayes, she's also on the ground in Detroit with more on this rally for El-Sayed.
34: Hannah, all eyes on Michigan with this primary race seen as a test for the future of the Democratic Party. This was stop one of the People versus the Powerful tour with Representative Alexandria Ocasio-Cortez and Senator Bernie Sanders throwing their support behind Dr. Abdul El-Sayed. AOC and Sanders were very critical of El-Sayed's opponent, Representative Haley Stevens, for receiving tens of millions in outside ad support. AOC saying Michiganders should choose a doctor who answers to the people, not big donors. Sanders receiving a huge applause from the crowd when he said El-Sayed believed health care is a human right.
35: In all due respect to Congresswoman Stevens, everyone knows that this is not an election between her and Abdul El-Sayed. This is an election between Abdul and the billionaire class.
34: The latest DDHQ polling average shows El Cid with a slight lead at 43% and Stevens with 40%. But she has been seeing some gains in the polls since the third candidate in the race dropped out. The two represent two very different wings of the Democratic Party. El Cid is more progressive than his opponent, calling to abolish ICE, wants to ensure Medicare for all, and wants to end U.S. aid to Israel.
0: But if we're serious about winning elections as a party, I do hope that some party elites out in D.C. are watching right now, because it turns out that if you actually listen to everyday people about what they need and deserve and actually speak to the things that they need and deserve, it turns out that you can take on $50 million of that outside spending because people know that you're not them.
34: I spoke with Representative Stevens yesterday, and she argues that she is the one who will fight for the working class. She does not support Medicare for all, but does support expanding health insurance coverage. She's also pro-Israel, which is a big difference between her and her opponent.
1: The difference between me and my Democratic primary opponent, Abdul, is that Abdul refuses to acknowledge the two-state solution. Not only do I want safety in Lebanon and dignity for the people of Lebanon, I want that for Palestine. I want that for Gaza. I do not believe a one-state solution gets us anywhere closer to long-term peace.
34: Whoever wins this primary race in August will face off with Republican Mike Rogers in November, and he argues that both Democratic candidates' policies are too radical for the state of Michigan. Hannah?
9: Mills in Detroit for us. Thank you so much. And tomorrow on the Hill, Sunday, host Chris Steigerwald will be speaking with Congresswoman Haley Stevens. You can catch that interview at 10 Eastern, 9 Central, right here on News Nation. And still to come, drones have transformed the modern battlefield, and a San Diego startup is bringing the factory right to the front lines. How it could revolutionize battle in just 4 minutes.
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4: Over the last few years, we've watched drones transform the modern battlefield. They're cheap, unmanned aircrafts, and they're forcing militaries to rethink how wars are fought. But the way these devices are being made is also changing, and quickly. A startup in San Diego called Firestorm Labs has created new manufacturing for drones that allows them to be produced within 24 hours, all within a shipping container that can be sent right to the front lines. News Nation's Nancy Liu has more.
5: More and more 3D printers are changing the face of modern warfare. This is a Tempest drone completely printed inside a unit like this. This is the Excel container. It's on the front lines of the changing front lines of battle. This is essentially a mobile printing facility capable of producing drone components like this, printing them out in a matter of hours sometimes. And when not in need, this Excel can collapse and fit into a C-130 plane for use anywhere in the world.
6: So this side, we have our HP MJF print equipment, so that's multi-jet fusion.
5: It's a design that Firestorm's chief technology officer, Ian Musius, is proud to keep duplicating because the Excel unit isn't just fast, it's mobile, capable of printing out new weapons and supplies right on the front lines.
6: A full build can be done in as little as about 6.5 hours, and that can produce, say, 50 small drones or like half of a big Tempest.
5: The Tempest drone has a range of 400 miles, going up to 150 miles per hour, and it can be made from start to finish in this mobile factory. The process involves a 3D printer, special powder, and a binding agent.
6: These printers around the world are printing tens of millions of parts per month.
5: After individual parts are printed, they are assembled into drones. But this system is also versatile. It can crank out practically anything else troops might need in a hurry.
6: We have everything from a bore scope for like a howitzer to help them get on target easily. Here we have a coolant tank. So if you need a brace, we'll have braces in a library of parts.
5: So it's fast, it's mobile, and it's versatile. Three things traditional Pentagon procurement is not. The Excel empowers combat troops to adapt immediately instead of waiting weeks or months for shipments from thousands of miles away.
6: That lag time can sometimes be horrible. It can mean death. It can mean, your area being taken over by the enemy, etc.
5: The concept is battle-tested. Drone production on the front lines has helped Ukraine reshape its ongoing war with Russia. Ukraine can now mass-produce thousands of drones every month right where they're needed. Firestorm believes fast drone production will also be pivotal for any potential conflicts in the Pacific.
7: Why is this kind of Excel unit so beneficial in winning the Pacific?
6: It's one of the hardest places to operate because you have miles and miles of ocean everywhere around you. We can pre-emplace all the feedstock, the kits, all that, and we can basically allow folks locally there to adapt to whatever is going on. Maybe they need surveillance drones one day, maybe the next day they need more like one-way attack drones.
5: For now, about a dozen Excel units are deployed in the Philippines, Hawaii, and across the U.S., but more are in the works. And that's a luxury that might soon become a necessity due to fast-changing tactics of modern war.
6: We think that that can save lives, really empower our military and our allies.
5: The Excel system can be put together by just two people in about 4 hours, and it can easily be disguised for use in the desert as well as in the jungle. Henna?
4: Thank you so much for that, Nancy. And

0: As we see those drone advancements, imagine a weapon designed for the battlefield. It doesn't fire a bullet, it doesn't launch a missile, and it does not need an explosive projectile to hit its target. Instead, it fires concentrated energy, traveling at the speed of light. That's the promise behind directed energy weapons. Using powerful lasers, high-power microwaves, and radio frequency beams. Now, these systems are designed to disable, damage, or destroy a target almost immediately. And they're becoming smaller, more powerful, and increasingly practical for ships, vehicles, aircraft, and battlefield defense. Directed energy weapons are the future, but are the rules of war ready for weapons that are nearly invincible, they're incredibly fast, and they're increasingly difficult to defend against? On my brand new episode of the Truth of the Matter podcast, I spoke about this with Major Glenn Ignazio. He's a retired Air Force Special Operations Commander and defense technology innovator who has worked with Lockheed Martin and other defense tech companies. Here is a part of our conversation.
1: When we talk about this technology, and you're very well informed in this space, you have said this changes the game based on the speed of light. That sounds like something from a movie. What did you mean by that?
2: Okay, so say the fastest projectile we have, which is from like a railgun, but I won't get into that, goes about 8,000 feet per second. That's about a mile and a half per second. The speed of light is 186,000 miles per second. So imagine the difference of a bullet, taking into consideration wind and all this other stuff, to just the speed of light. Imagine your flashlight, you can point it at a missile and boom, it's gone. That's the speed, that's the intensity that most people don't even imagine. The difference about this is, again, you can get multiple targets. And the other thing is, you know, we were talking about, say, THAAD, you know, the missile system that goes and hits the drones and the missiles and everything. You know, it costs $8 million a shot. When you're talking about a laser, you could be talking about 30 cents, a dollar to shoot one pulse of laser against a drone that could be $100,000, $85,000 or more. So that, what they call that deep magazine, means you can keep on firing it. It's not like you're going to run out of bullets, but you got to have the power and so forth. But it has the ability to be incredibly cost effective than what we're doing right now.
0: 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To hear the full conversation, check out my Truth of the Matter podcast. You can use your phone to scan the QR code right on your screen and find it on News Nation's YouTube page right now. Or, of course, listen wherever you get your podcasts. Still ahead. Lighter news, Spain and Argentina, they're ready to go head-to-head in tomorrow's World Cup final match. How the smoky weather could be an issue. That's next.
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0: Welcome back, everyone. The World Cup craze taking over North America, sadly coming to an end. But tomorrow, Spain and Argentina face off for the gold trophy at New York, New Jersey Stadium. And guys, this game is huge. Superstar Lionel Messi hoping to bring the second consecutive title back to Argentina and solidify his claim as the greatest player of all time. And you might have seen this photo circulating. I originally thought it was AI. It's not. It shows Messi holding a baby back in 2007. Well, that's actually Spain's Lamine Yamal. Now, 19 years after this charity photo shoot, the pair will be facing off against each other in the World Cup final. I mean, what are the chances there? News Nation's Courtney Friel live with more on the final match. Courtney, what can we expect?
13: So exciting. Can't wait. Because after over a month and 103 matches played in this tournament, including today's third place match where England beat France 6-4, there's just one left to play, one game left, and it's for what many fans consider the biggest prize in world sports. We've known for days who was playing in the final. Argentina securing their second straight World Cup trophy matchup. Argentina's fans raising the volume from Atlanta to Buenos Aires. And Spain's famously spirited and vocal fans already gathering in New York City. Not everyone here has tickets to the match tomorrow. Many coming just for support, hoping to see Spain's first World Cup victory in 16 years. More than a month since this historic tournament kicked off, 48 teams are now whittled down to 2. And at this time tomorrow, we'll know which of these soccer powerhouses will bring home the FIFA trophy. President Trump not picking sides and with high praise for the World Cup organizers.
14: This has been not just a sporting event. This has been far beyond a sporting event. This has been something very, very special. So good luck to Spain and Argentina on Sunday, and May the best team win. And
13: in Buenos Aires this weekend, diehard fans booked flights to New York, paying premium fares, but say it's worth it.
15: Precios son excesivos, obviamente que un pasaje ya.
13: This fan saying he paid four times the usual ticket price, but he wants to be in the stadium when his national team takes the field, helping them out.

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11: Talk about dropping everything. A Washington man ran out of his house completely naked to put out a fire before it could reach his property. Thankfully, he had completed a lot of fire training during his 8 years in the Navy. Once the flames were out, he finally remembered one more thing, a pair of shorts. Take a look at the small act of kindness in California. After a car fire in Oakland, firefighters spotted a pigeon struggling to breathe from the smoke. They gave the bird oxygen, hoping to help it recover. And after a young driver called 911 when her car

0: ran out of gas, Florida police accompanied her to a nearby gas station, got her a water bottle, and helped fill up her car, making sure she was able to get back home safely. The only payment, a couple of hugs at the end of an act of kindness.
1: Thank you so much for watching tonight. I'm Hannah Doba. We will see you back here tomorrow night starting at 8 Eastern with an extended hour, Prime Now, on until midnight on Sundays. But stick with us right here on News Nation. More coverage straight ahead. Have a great night, everybody. We will see you tomorrow.

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2: The Save America Act stuck before the Senate. I'm Trevor Shirley, News Nation Washington correspondent. Supporters say the Save America Act aims to improve election security by requiring a valid ID to vote, largely curbing mail-in voting, and preventing non-citizens from casting a ballot, which is already illegal. The bill, which passed the House in February, does not have the votes it needs to break a Senate filibuster. Procedure requires a 60-vote minimum to end debate and head to a final vote. Senate Majority Leader John Thune saying his caucus is, quote, not even close to reaching that threshold, given Republicans hold 53 seats. President Trump pushed for the bill's passage in his primetime speech Thursday night.
3: Addressing this crisis of election security demands that Congress must pass the Save America Act. How easy is that to do?
2: The president has refused to sign any other legislation until the passage of the Save Act. Critics, though, say it would negatively impact married women, rural Americans, and first-time voters. I'm Trevor Shirley, and this is the News Nation Political Minute.
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18: Chris Cuomo here. The president's speech to the nation is an hour away. The reports are he supposedly has game-changing information about election interference. Most say it centers around China and Georgia in 2020. We will see. One thing is for sure. The speech is going to dominate the news cycle for the rest of the night. And I will give you some context in a moment about what we know happened in Georgia in 2020. But we shouldn't just forget about everything else going on because of this speech. For example, I'm not letting the body cam thing go with ICE. I'll tell you why. You've been deceived about why they're not wearing body cams. The idea is that the Democrats shut it down, right? And that that loss of funding is the reason. It's not the reason, and I can prove it. Here's what happened. On the 2-year anniversary of the death of George Floyd, then President Biden issued an executive order mandating all federal agents wear body cams. Trump returned to office. He immediately rescinded that order. But then his administration went much farther to show they would not prioritize body cams. And I can show you, thanks to my colleague, Madeline Somerville, attorney who you've seen on the show of With All Due Respect Substack fame. She pointed me to this. This is the DHS ICE budget justification for fiscal year 2026. This is what the Trump administration wanted. Right here. Trump asked to cut the ICE body camera program by 75%, to cut the program's employees from 22 to 3. That's what they wanted. Fact, black and white, gutting the program. Why? Ask them. Why lie about it? Because body cams were clearly not a priority. Now it has come back to bite them. So they're hoping that the game of blame the other side will be enough. Not on my watch. It was so extreme what the Trump administration wanted that even the Republicans in Congress rejected their cuts, giving $20 million in funding for the body camera program at ICE in April of this year. However, they got it in April. It's been more than 2 months and still only half the field offices have body cams. So they got the money. They just didn't move fast enough. Why? Ask them. As for the Democrats, the record is clear. One of the reasons that the Democrats shut down was because the right would not agree on a law mandating the use of body cams. The right and the administration wanted it optional. Masks off, body cams on. Remember that cry from Senator Schumer? That was the Democrats. That is the truth. And if the president insists on more ICE aggression without body cams, he will not only hurt that agency, he will hurt the trust in all law enforcement. Please do not forget about this. Now, as for the big speech, what do we know about China and the 2020 election? Trump's own election security agency found in November 2020 that the November 3rd election was the most secure in American history. And quote, there is no evidence any voting system deleted or lost votes, changed votes, or was in any way compromised. Trump's own intelligence agencies said after that, in January of 2021, China took at least some steps to undermine former President Trump's re-election chances, primarily through social media. So how do you reconcile those two? That the election was safe, but they meddled. Next graph. China did not deploy influence efforts intended to change the outcome of the U.S. presidential election. That's his intelligence agencies. That's their assessment that the administration put out. So now, the question is, will the president tonight produce compelling proof that the Chinese did something that would prove his own administration wrong? We will see. Now, if you want to talk about what we already know that was an actual threat to the Georgia count in 2020, I will remind you, in case the president overlooks it in his speech tonight. As for voter fraud by voters, as opposed to outsiders or anything else, Georgia did an audit of their voter rolls and found that of the 8 million people registered to vote, just 20 were non-citizens, and only 9 actually cast ballots. If there is compelling proof of illegal voting there or anywhere, we should fix it. But we have never been shown that. Bogus registrations? Yes, they exist. But large-scale bogus votes? Never had any real proof. Will that change tonight? We'll see. Certainly back then, the president and his colleagues tried hard to get you to believe otherwise. 62 lawsuits challenging the election. 61 failed. The other one made no material difference. Of the 12 Trump-appointed judges in the election cases, none ruled in his favor. But he was right. There were bad actors. And he knows because he hired them. Rudy Giuliani, John Eastman, Kenneth Chesbrough, Sidney Powell, and Jenna Ellis, his lawyers, all faced disbarment or pleaded guilty to felonies and misdemeanors for their roles in the Georgia fake electors scheme. And of course, we cannot forget what Donald Trump himself did when he called Georgia election officials in 2021 of January.
7: I just want to find 11,780 votes, which is one more than we have, because we won the state. There's nothing wrong with saying that, you know, that you've recalculated.
18: Or when he pressured the Georgia House Speaker to convene a special session to overturn the election results.
19: You do it to uncover fraud. You could say for transparency and to uncover fraud, possible fraud. So who's going to stop you for that? You know, it's like
20: a federal judge.
18: It was a laughable assertion. Why? Because it was a claim in search of proof, you see. And if you switched that from being Trump to what he originally was, which was a Democrat, everybody who's quiet now would be going crazy. And that should matter. Because when all of that failed, you remember what Trump's deputy chief of staff claimed that Trump said to one of his lawyers? This.
21: What was Dan Scavino's role?
22: At the time, I believe his title was social media director for the White House. It became deputy chief of staff. I emphasized to him, I thought that the claims and the ability to challenge the election results was essentially over. And he said to me in a kind of excited tone, well, we don't care and we're not going to leave. And I said, what do you mean? And he said, well, the boss, meaning President Trump, and everyone understood the boss. That's what we all called him. He said, the boss is not going to leave under any circumstances. We are just going to stay in power. And I said to him, well, it doesn't quite work that way, you realize. And he said, we don't care.
18: And we know what followed January 6th. So let's hear what the president has to say tonight. But we already know what he and his people did and tried to do. And that is why his concern for secure elections is suspicious. Now, for the record, I hope if the president has good proof about China and interference, I hope he acts on it. I hope he does it in ways that he's avoided to date, such as moving all that semiconductor manufacturing off their shore and back home, because that's the biggest threat that they pose. And maybe stop catering to the tech bros who are allowing China to creep into the AI economy and start addressing the need to confront what AI will do to this economy and to the people you're supposed to be focused on, instead of what the tech bros can do for him and his cronies' coffers. But again, we will see. We're 45 minutes out from the president's speech, probably less. And if it's about China election interference, let's discuss what the universe of possibility is. Former FBI counterintelligence operative Eric O'Neill and former FBI agent and CIA officer Tracy Walder. First, both of you, thank you. Second, anything that I have said to this point offend your sense of reality?

0: Nothing offends my sense of reality. I think you did a good summary of, you know, Trump's engagement in the election process back then. But I think when we're focusing on China, we need to look a little deeper, because ever since the 90s and maybe even before, I mean, I was operating in the 90s, China has sought to influence our election and also to use it as a feeding ground for espionage, to steal information, policy information from both sides. And then moving forward into the 20s, China has sought to commit not only election interference, but also to engage in cyber intelligence against our election infrastructure. Now there's no data that they've actually been successful, that they've changed any votes. But there are some very highly redacted and hard to read documentation from intelligence agencies suggesting that they were trying to see what they could do to our election infrastructure. And that makes a lot of sense if you're a China or a Russia or an Iran and you want to cause mayhem here in the United States.
1: Yet, no proof yet. Tracy, could that be the universe of suspicion that we're dealing with tonight? What is your best guess if you were going to leave here and go to Polymarket? Where would you place your bet?
2: Listen, I agree with Eric, but I think one of the things is that Trump, if he comes out tonight, like you mentioned before, and says that he has this hard proof, right, that China did infiltrate our elections, there's public trust around that, right? And so I think right now, because we have him on the phone sort of undermining public trust in that, then the question becomes, is this real or is this not? And to Eric's point, I mean, Salt Typhoon started in 2019, and that is their cyber espionage, where they did start going after government officials here in the U.S. And one of the things that China is trying to do, and I look at it two different ways, is, you know, are they trying to influence the election or are they trying to hack? And I think one of the things that they are trying to do, we just saw this in Arcadia, is influence our politics and is influence our policies. And so the reality is if he does say that, is the American public going to trust that?
1: What could he say tonight, Eric, under the guise of it's about China, that would warrant this kind of moment? Look, I get the political play. All right. What are we talking about right now? Whatever he wants us to, right? That's why I tried to engineer the monologue a little differently tonight. But this is going to dominate the news cycle. But it's got to be worth it on some level, right?
0: Yeah, certainly. Well, if I'm going to make my Polymarket bet, and with the caveat that we never actually know what Trump's going to say, that's kind of the drama of Trump getting up and speaking. You know, I bet he goes to some of the he unveils some of the cyber penetrations that China has attempted. He tries to show that there is a threat to our election system. And he pivots that toward the SAVE Act, which he is desperate to get passed. That's what I would bet on. Now, we don't actually know, but I would suspect that he's going to maybe even declassify some things to really punch home, open eyes, as they've said, and then pivot to why we need stronger election protections.
1: But if they had that kind of intelligence, Tracy, would it have been something that they'd been sitting on? I mean, wouldn't they immediately be acting on it? And is this the first mention, right? Wouldn't there be things internally that they would have been doing right away before he addressed the American people?
2: Yes and no. I think one of the things that Trump said, I think back in 2021, when the intelligence community said they did not have a high degree of confidence that China had infiltrated the election, was that the CIA did know, that he said the CIA did know and then chose not to tell him. And so this idea, and I know Eric said about him like declassifying something during this speech, is actually scary, right? The CIA officer in me is a little bit scared about that, but I wouldn't put it past him to try to get this act passed, because I agree that is issue number one for him. And I think there's a lot of pushback about this. So I wouldn't hesitate to guess that he may do something like that, but that is very, very dangerous, because it could potentially undermine sources and methods on behalf of the CIA and the FBI and compromise ongoing operations.
1: Look, I mean, he's got people around him. They know what the SAVE Act does. Everything we've heard about China wouldn't be addressed by the SAVE Act. So this is going to have to, we have to believe that setting this kind of stage, they've thought this through to some degree. So we'll see tonight, and then we will process. Tracy, thank you. Eric, thank you. Appreciate you both. All right. The break is 4 minutes and 35 seconds. Coming up, I'll tell you one thing he won't be talking about tonight, the affordability crisis. And this issue, he's betting, is big enough to distract you from that. And I'll tell you what else he's not talking about, the war in Iran and why it's so sideways. So what is the state of play that makes this his choice of play right now? I've got great two levels of analysis. One, our political editor, Mr. Steierwald, giving you the inside scoop of why they're saying they need this now. And then we'll have both sides make the case.
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3: We're less than 40 minutes away from the president's big address to the nation, where he will reportedly give us new information about election interference in 2020, maybe with a focus on China, maybe with a focus on something that he will suggest happened here at home. We'll see. Is this a legitimate national security revelation? I don't know, but it's definitely a good distraction from affordability and the war in Iran. Is that by design, or is it just a convenience? Let's look at what brought us to this moment and where it may lead. News Nation political editor, host of The Hill Sunday, Mr. Chris, as I live and breathe, Steierwald. So, what is the state of play that architects this moment?
4: This is a terrible distraction. If this is a distraction, this is an awful distraction, because this is the sixth or seventh most important issue for Americans. You know, the Democrats said democracy was on the docket in 2020 or on the ballot in 2024, and voters didn't care. Democrats cared, right? They were everything that Donald Trump is doing now are things that Democrats would have said in 2024. See, I told you, right? When they see the Office of the Director of National Intelligence raiding Fulton County election offices, and they're seizing ballots and they're doing all this stuff. Democrats in 2024 would say, yep, that's exactly what they're going to do. Voters did not respond to the Democrats' message on this in 2024. I have no reason to think that persuadable voters, at least, will be any more responsive to the Republican obsession with this stuff than they were for Democrats. And it just it just strikes me as a political premise, just totally bananas.
3: So what makes it a banana split instead of just bananas, meaning it winds up being tastier than you expected? What is the bar?
4: I'm guessing the way that this leaked, the way that the dribs and drabs, and it got pushed hard by some sort of cuckoo folks out there who put forward very bold narratives. And then the White House said, no, it's a potpourri. We're walking that back. We're going to talk about Iran. We're checking in with the country and talking about a bunch of stuff. And then it said, no, actually, we're going to go hard on the election stuff. I imagine, given the indiscipline of this administration, that this is reflective of an internal struggle inside the White House, in which I'm going to guess people like John Ratcliffe and Susie Wiles and others said, look, sir, you can't blow this up. You can't just go out and say you can't go out and say that the senators from Georgia were illegitimately elected and then have it land with a thud. So I imagine there has been intense back and forth inside the administration fighting over what can the president say, what can the president not say, and then he'll just get up there and say whatever he wants.
3: Here's one thing we both know. Nobody went up to Donald John Trump and said, you can't go out there and say dot, dot, dot. Nobody around him right now used those words.
4: That's right. And, that's true.
3: And I'm not saying that they talk to a lot of presidents that way, but they are definitely not doing that with him, because you will not be standing next to him very long. We will see. The best play is the one you suggest. Split the baby, say what you have to say, but you better give the American people some reason to believe you're connecting to their priorities. We'll see. I appreciate you giving me the heads up, as always. Appreciate you. All right, Mr. Chris Steierwald, one of one. So, let's discuss with right and left in an attempt to be reasonable. People who know what you have to do as an executive to keep the people on your side. Both were governors. Democrat from Virginia, Mr. Terry McAuliffe. Republican from New Hampshire, Mr. Chris Sununu. Good to have you both. So, Chris, I was showing all these graphs up there when Mr. Steierwald was giving us the tea leaves, and the economic data isn't just bad objectively. Subjectively, people feel bad.

0: about it. That is the space for the bully pulpit. Is your concern tonight that I hope he hits a home run on the election stuff, or that you hope there's more than the election stuff?
1: My concern is that we're not talking about election stuff, in that election stuff is what the voters want to talk about for November, right? When you say election stuff to me, it's, okay, what's hitting those voters? How do I highlight some of the wins? And I do think the president has wins. And the thing that drives us crazy on the Republican side is so often the president has a win, but then they kind of step on it and they talk about things that don't matter into the election or that have already been litigated. And look, I think I speak for a lot of politicians. You never want to go backwards, and especially going backwards 6 years, right? You can't relitigate something that's already been relitigated. You won in 24. He won. America said, yeah, you know, we're with you. We want you back in. And he won handily in 24. So I'm not sure what we're doing. He will have to come with something substantive, real, something that has to be followed up on. Okay. But it's really not going to move the dial on the election at all, especially because he's not on the on the ballot. Right. So what are we relitigating? We should make sure China's not interfering. If there's real stuff there, of course, we've got to follow up. But I care about what Republicans need to win in November. And I just don't see that this is it.
0: Terry. Here's an interesting twist. I see messaging as more your problem than his problem or their problem. For instance, that fact check I did tonight. Why aren't the Democrats out there saying, we didn't stop the body cams? We were fighting with them because they wouldn't mandate the body cams. You don't message the right way all the time. Now, if the president comes out there tonight and talks heavy about what happened in Georgia in 2020, he is giving you two gifts. One, to beat him with the past, and two, to say what he is ignoring about the present. Do the Democrats see it this way?
2: Listen, this whole issue that we're going to be facing, listen, Trump's in real trouble. He's below 40%. He has one of the worst approval ratings of any president in modern history. And the reason is all about the issues of affordability, which Chris mentioned. Gas prices today here in Northern Virginia were up 34%. Americans have spent $44 billion more paying for gas since this war started. Gas prices are up 4%. Utility prices are up 13 to 16%. Affordable Care Act, those that had health insurance, your premiums and deductibles are up 50%. This issue is going to be about affordability. Now, I understand what Trump's trying to do. He can't talk about that. This is a guy who literally said, I love inflation. Really? You're telling that to the American public? But he wants to go back to an election 6 years ago. First, they were safe. They were secure. 49 states in America today have paper ballots. The machines have been inspected, reinspected, and he lost 60 court cases, many of them by Republican judges. So this is a non-issue. But I do worry, Chris, this is not good for democracy. We are the greatest democracy in the world, and he continues to run down our institutions. That's why people need to come out in record numbers in the election this November and send a message to Donald Trump. But listen, let him talk about election interference. Public's not buying it. He's not talking about the things that matter to people. Everything has gone up since Donald Trump has been elected. That's why Democrats, since Trump has gotten in office, we have swept in every part of this country. It is going to be a bloodbath come 2026. Donald Trump does not know how to talk or do things to the American public. Chris and I, as governors, we get out of bed every day saying, what can we do to make our citizens' lives better? Trump doesn't do it, and that's what he's missing.
0: Well, he got the most votes in presidential election history. So, you know, he knew how to connect when he did connect. The question is, to give him the best defense, Chris, he didn't say he loves inflation. He was trying to say that he loved the way it was going directionally. Is directionally enough, or does he own the status quo?
1: No, directionally is never enough on the inflation thing. When it comes to affordability, to be honest, it's moved from housing, and housing is still a big issue. Gas prices are there, but it's not like it used to be. It's health care. That's the one thing that everyone, as a politician, you always talk about, and Washington has done absolutely nothing for so long, and it's one of the drivers. If you poll people, why do you mistrust your politician? Why do you think there are a bunch of do-nothings in Washington and all that? Healthcare, healthcare, healthcare, because that one has been just hung around folks' necks for so long. So that's, now, I think there's a win there, by the way. I think what the president has done on prescription drugs is actually a very big win, and I wish he was talking about that. I think border security is a very big win, and I wish he'd talk about that. The fact

0: We do have, look, people don't see the economy as a strength, but you cannot deny unemployment's fairly low, wages are fairly high, and Americans are still spending. So it's not like we're in a recession or anything like that. So the economy shouldn't be as negative as we see in those numbers. Mm. So there are wins there, and I just wish you would focus on those.
1: I think it's a tale of two cities deal. People are spending, but it's the top who is spending, and they're carrying the majority. People see those drug price thing that Trump did was good, but it's not enough. And it's not even close to enough. And he promised to bring in the healthcare bigs, and he didn't. And there are two different realities in this country. And the problem is that those with all the money do not have all the numbers. They don't have all the pain, and they don't have all the anger. And they want change. They want incumbents out. They want change in. And we'll see how that manifests. Terry, Chris, we'll all watch together tonight. Then we can reconvene at another day, and we can digest what it means and what it doesn't. Thank you each. Okay? So, you heard the governors. Now, we're going to put it to you, all right? I'm telling you, these parties are going to kill you. I'm anti-party. I'm not nonpartisan. I'm anti-partisan. But I'm also an idealist, okay? You've got to be an independent. You've got to be a critical thinker. You've got to be a free agent. And here's the good news. That's where the country's going. It's the fastest growing part of the electorate. Why? Because you're sick of the game. That's why we sell the merch. And then we give the money away to people who deserve it. Why? Because there are plenty of those in this country. You see it right on your screen. Brand your independence. All right? Let them know you're different. 4 minutes and 30 seconds. When we come back, I'll tell you what else is different. The feel of this dead black Mississippi teen, this Nolan Wells case, feels different. Why? Because this story keeps shifting, just a little bit, right? He died on a boat trip. He decided to stay. He left the phone in the boat. They came back. Well, he wanted to stay. He left the phone because he was swimming. Oh, is this a picture of him? No, it's not a picture. Now there's audio from the boat and cell phone data. And now the governor of Mississippi's getting involved. Why? Next.
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18: I have yet to see a fact or a piece of evidence that suggests any foul play. But if there is, I feel confident that the sheriff's office, the district attorney's office, the members at the Department of Public Safety that deal with these crimes, if there had been one, they will find it and they will do what is necessary.
1: Well, if you don't know anything, why are you talking? Because it's starting to bubble up as important. And that's why we're covering on Cuomo Crime Time. And you can go get the podcast anywhere you get podcasts. It's free. Subscribe. We're taking on these kinds of cases and showing you the inside from the people who are pros and figuring this out as opposed to just peddling conspiracies. So will the family of the dead 18-year-old Nolan Wells start getting answers about how exactly this happened? Nolan was the only black kid in his friend group of five who went out on the boat that July 4th. Does that matter? Nolan was also the only one who never returned. That obviously matters. His body was found 2 days after he was reported missing near the shoreline off Horn Island. Did he die in the water or did he die on land? That we're going to know. Police initially said they did not suspect foul play, but his family is insisting on a full investigation. Yesterday, the DA met with Nolan's parents. Afterwards, the family said the case will be presented to a grand jury once the investigation is complete. Interesting. They also said Nolan's phone, which he didn't keep with him when he was separated from his friends, will undergo a forensic inspection from both state and the family's chosen experts. The family believes some of Nolan's messages may have been deleted. Why do they believe that? There's also been new audio released of the boys on the boat that afternoon. Does it mean anything? Let's get some answers. Let's bring in former FBI agent Jennifer Coffendaffer and civil rights attorney Areva Martin. It's good to have you both. Jennifer, let's start with the nuts and bolts. The audio, does it advance understanding?
19: Not really, Chris. I guess in a sense it advances the fact that they were discussing leaking on the boat, that a bilge had an issue. Really, that was it. There was nothing in it that showed anything nefarious, any fighting or anything along those lines. So in that aspect, yes, it gave more clarity.
1: When the investigation is done, we will present it to a grand jury. Now, Areva, that can mean something. It can mean nothing, because you can always go to a grand jury. It kind of gives the accountability over to the jury.
20: No, I think it's an important development, Chris, in this case. This case,
17: basically Nolan Wells died and his death is a mystery to all of us at this point. And when you have a case of this nature, a suspicious murder, suspicious death, I shouldn't say murder because we don't know at this point, but a suspicious death, I think it's a

0: appropriate for this case to be submitted to a grand jury. And I believe the independent investigation that's happening with respect to the phone is appropriate, as well as this independent autopsy, which the family has also commissioned as well. Look, you got to look at Mississippi. You have to look at the history of racial terror in Mississippi, the history of African-American victims in a state like Mississippi. And I would concur with the family that they should have independent forensic evidence that is presented to a grand jury, because there is no trust that this family has in this law enforcement agency. You have the governor coming out making statements. You said yourself, Chris, if you don't know anything, why are you talking? So to even have a governor weigh in at this early stage is seemingly inappropriate, particularly since we don't know the facts and this notion that there's no foul play. There's no evidence to support that statement whatsoever.
1: That answer will be that question will be answered in large part, Jennifer, by the autopsy. Am I correct?
2: Absolutely. That autopsy is going to show, listen, is there water in the lungs or wasn't there water in the lungs? If there's water in the lungs, that is going to show he likely drowned. If there isn't, that would show that there was foul play and that something happened in advance of him going into that water. So the autopsy is key, along with the toxicology. And this is points of evidence that are independent, meaning no matter what, both individuals, whether it's the ME or whether it's the independent people conducting the autopsy, should come to the same conclusion because it's scientific. Hmm.
1: So Dusty, when you were answering the question, said to me, what about the toxicology? Would that decide it? In truth, it goes with your answer. I'll give it to you, Areva. If there's water in the lungs and the toxicology shows the presence of things, it might help explain why he drowned, but it's still a drowning. And if there's toxicology that's really high and there's no water in the lungs, then it could be suggestive of drugs, but it's what else the autopsy shows, right? Because you can be high and also have been strangled. You know what I mean? You got to see what the autopsy is.
0: You can be intoxicated and still be pushed into water and drowned by other people. So the drowning itself or water in the lungs is not going to be dispositive about whether a crime was committed in this case. We have to have the complete evidence. I want to know what those friends know. We've been getting these shifting narratives, Chris, about what happened that day. Did he stay behind with the girl? Was the girl even on the island? There's some accounts that the girl left the island and wasn't on the island with Nolan Wells. What did his friends know? When did they come forward with the information that they did have access to? So I don't think water in the lungs alone, or even whatever we learn from this toxicology report alone, is going to give us all the answers this family and this community deserve.
1: I know it's not satisfying, Jennifer, but what I keep saying to people is, all I know is at this point, it's not wrong to be asking questions. When you get the autopsy back and they give it to you and it seems to check out with other forensic experts that this seems right, that's when you start exhausting the questions and the answers. But right now, they need to get that piece involved. And as soon as they do, I'm coming back to you so that you can help me understand what we now know and what we still need to know and what it means. Jennifer Coffin-Daffer, thank you as always. Areva Martin, good to see you. Thank you for helping.
0: Good to see you, Chris.
1: 4 minutes and 15 seconds. Up next, you know who matters most here. What are you looking forward to tonight? What do you think about what I told you about the body cams? It's not an opinion, okay? That's how it went down. Do you agree? Have your say. 844-968-7720.
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1: Oh, I'm sorry. Did I interrupt you?
20: Did I interrupt you?
1: Yes, many times. And I'm glad you're sorry. Please go to the calls.
20: I don't believe I said I'm sorry. But now that you ask. No, you're hearing things.
1: With your eyes.
20: You're hearing things.
1: With your eyes. With your eyes.
20: Wishful thinking. Never going to happen. Steve from New Jersey.
1: What's your question?
21: Hey, Chris, how you doing?
1: Good. What do you got?
21: So I'm just wondering... I'm just wondering how you feel about tonight with Trump. Do you believe that that he's trying to isolate? He's going to do something to isolate China, or do you think this is just a smokescreen for the midterms and everything else he's doing wrong? What do you think?
1: Here's what I think. Be open, and the truth is enough. The problem is carrying an agenda into the experience that you want it to be something. Okay. I have no idea what he's going to say. I've heard lots of things about what he's going to say. I'm going to take it in. I'm going to test it. And I'm going to go from there. That's critical thinking. That's all you need to do. I don't have any feeling about it one way or another, other than I know it's going to dominate the news cycle. So one way or the other, I'm going to have to deal with it. That's where I come from on it. That's where I always am. That's why I'm not that interesting, and I don't have a great business model of picking a side and seeing everything through the lens of how I advance that cause, because I think that's what's killing us. Next.
20: Next, Misty, Arkansas, in the house.
1: Misty from Arkansas, what's your question?
22: Okay, so bear with me. It's not on topic.
0: But I've been trying to get through to you for a couple of weeks now. So, okay.

0: So the idea that it's a boogeyman, this is self-made. Social democracy, like what you see in Germany, the Scandinavian models are a little different, but, you know, Norway at least is playing with a major resource, right? Oil. I think we should make AI our oil. I don't think the tech bros should get to own it. I think it's like a discovery of something like electricity, and it should be owned by the people, and the revenue should go to the people. That's what I think, but I'm not in power. So I think the messaging could be better for the DSA and for the Democrats, but I think that people are where you need them to be anyway. They are desperate for change. This system isn't working the way it is. Next.
1: Lou in Florida, who I believe is going to say something that I have been advocating for quite some time. Lou, take it away.
2: Hi, Chris. How you doing? Lou from Florida, as she said. Listen, my question is about the Epstein files, brother. I'm tired of talking about this cancer that's in the White House. Why don't these women, Chris, maybe, I don't want to seem like I'm not empathetic towards them, but why don't they get a primetime TV show and get their lawyers and start naming names, brother? Just start naming names.
0: All right, here's why, okay? And now this isn't my answer. This is their answer, okay? Why? Because of the heat that comes with it. Some of them are just straight up legit afraid because of what they've already experienced or what they fear could come their way. I mean, we still don't know why Epstein's dead to a lot of people's satisfaction, all right? That's one. And two, they want the government to shoulder the responsibility of accountability. They feel that they shouldn't. Now, I get the frustration. I've heard it from you. I've heard it from Dusty. But I'm telling you, ordinarily, they're all too happy to name names, okay? Sometimes there isn't even any corroboration of the name that they name. So ordinarily, it goes that way. Why not this way? This time. That's why I think you got to give a little credence to the answer I'm giving you. Because ordinarily they do exactly what you're saying. They're not doing it now for a reason as well. And I don't think it's simply because, oh, they don't have the goods. I don't think that's what it is. I think they've offered it and they put it on the government, and the government was supposed to have their back. And once again, just like with the people in Iran, it seems they've turned their back. Next.
1: Okay, one more call. Sophie from Massachusetts.
0: I mean, they won't even let the guy in New Mexico investigate what happened at the ranch. I mean, this is crazy. For the vice president to say, oh, we were too slow on the messaging, but, you know, we got it right with Epstein eventually. They're still holding more than they've released. I mean, it's not even a close call. Anyway, what is your question?
3: Good evening, Chris. I'm a big fan. How can the independents make their party more relevant?
0: Yeah, they can't. There's no room in this system. The two parties have it locked up. The money, the infrastructure. This is what Andrew Yang is trying to do state by state with the Forward Party. See, this is the problem, is that all the people in power have picked one of the two parties. And we have allowed them to control the primary process. The Supreme Court had a ruling on this where they said, you know, clubs get to choose who's in their club. Okay. But country clubs don't rule my democracy. I think that there should be a federal law, and that you should want one that says two things. One, gerrymandering, no. The states don't get to do it anymore. There is constitutional space for this. We're going to take this, the federal government, and we're going to have a body that does it. You don't get to do it. And the second thing is, all right, you can have the primary, but it's got to be top two or top four. You don't get to just force all of it on us because you're controlling the democracy. It's the only thing to do. Otherwise, they'll never release their grip on the control, and that's the key. These are great questions. I wish the answers were better. We'll be right back.
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9: The Save America Act stuck before the Senate. I'm Trevor Shirley, News Nation Washington correspondent. Supporters say the Save America Act aims to improve election security by requiring a valid ID to vote, largely curbing mail-in voting, and preventing non-citizens from casting a ballot, which is already illegal. The bill, which passed the House in February, does not have the votes it needs to break a Senate filibuster. Procedure requires a 60-vote minimum to end debate and head to a final vote. Senate Majority Leader John Thune saying his caucus is, quote, not even close to reaching that threshold, given Republicans hold 53 seats. President Trump pushed for the bill's passage in his primetime speech Thursday night.
10: Addressing this crisis of election security demands that Congress must pass the Save America Act. How easy is that to do?
9: The president has refused to sign any other legislation until the passage of the Save Act. Critics, though, say it would negatively impact married women, rural Americans, and first-time voters. I'm Trevor Shirley, and this is the News Nation Political Minute.
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16: That's all we have time for tonight. Thank you for giving us an opportunity.

0: friends. Welcome to the program. What will be said? What will Donald Trump be for in his address to the nation tomorrow night? And we have sort of an idea today, gave us an idea of where American politics are right now. They are entirely dominated by litmus tests on both sides that completely ignore the truth in the middle. For both parties, it is now more important to repeat the syllabus of those parties, the truth that you must repeat ad nauseum, rather than just tell the truth and let the American people decide for themselves who has the better ideas, who has the better solutions, who has the better way forward for our country. That's our Why It Matters segment tonight. Republicans cannot admit Joe Biden won the 2020 election. Democrats cannot say what a woman is and cannot tell you that only women can get pregnant. Welcome to 2026. That's where we're at. Every channel came on the air tonight and talked about the dangers of Donald Trump's DNI, that's Director of National Intelligence nominee Jay Clayton, refusing to say who won the 2020 election. It is not a hard question to answer. It is just very complicated for Republicans, especially for those who really want to work for Donald Trump.
1: Who won the 2020 election?
2: Like I said, I'm not going to get into that with you.
1: But you do have an obligation to be honest and forthright with the committee.
2: Is anything that I just said not honest or forthright?
1: Yes, you're not being honest or forthright. Who won the 2020 election? I think I've answered the question.
2: We can keep doing this.
1: Well, we're going to keep doing it because you're not being honest and forthright.
2: I'm not going to engage in the theater.
0: He also appears to not really be that good at this, which is politics. Let me give you just a suggested answer. Senator, multiple states ignored their own election rules and laws in ways that massively favored Democrats. As a result, Joe Biden received the necessary 270 Electoral College votes. See, it is really not that hard. But instead, we're at the point where people are chosen solely based on their devotion and loyalty to the party line. Now, this is not just for Republicans. And Democrats who are all dancing around saying, look, the DNI nominee can't say this, got news for you. Because something even simpler than who won the election is gender. You know, boys and girls. We all learned it in first grade. Birds and the bees. But the left now is so afraid of their base that they cannot state the most obvious facts like men and women. Here are two top university officials. One, at least, is the head of a medical school stumped on basic biology.
3: The vast majority of pregnancies are in women, and I have absolutely no problem with using the word pregnant women. I use it myself.
4: Has a non-biological woman ever had a baby?
3: A transgender person can.
4: That's not a biological woman. Can someone have a uterus and not be a woman? Just say yes or no. Can they?
5: Again, that's what your medical school's promoting.
0: Yeah, and before you say those are just medical school folks that receive billions of dollars of funding, how can we forget a nominee for the U.S. Supreme Court?
6: Can you provide a definition for the word woman?
7: Can I provide a definition?
6: Mm-hmm.
7: No.
6: Yeah.
7: I can't.
6: You can't?
7: Not in this context.
6: So
7: I'm not a biologist.
0: You watch this show because we call out both sides. Both sides are failing America because they are so dedicated to repeating the party line. They are so scared of their own party. This couldn't be more important ahead of President Trump's speech tomorrow night. Already, some are saying it will be full of lies. AOC says TV networks shouldn't air it. Some Republicans say get ready for proof Trump really did win 2020. We here have to wait for the facts. In a moment, Republican strategist Tiffany Smiley, News Nation contributor Chris Saliza, first News Nation's Kelly Meyer at the White House with oddly enough, a very tight-lipped White House about what the president will talk about tomorrow.
8: That's true. The most we've heard about this speech is from the president himself, and he couldn't help himself yesterday when we were in there in the Oval Office give a little bit of a preview. But we haven't heard much, to your point, Leland. And this time tomorrow, President Trump will be back there in the Oval Office speaking about what he has promised will be, quote, a very big news. And we're learning more tonight about just what that news may be. Part of his speech is expected to focus on foreign meddling in the U.S. elections, they claim. CBS reporting tonight it's about China specifically and evidence showing Beijing compromised U.S. voter data. The president himself here teasing a very big announcement. Caroline Leavitt, though, today shutting down any scoops by saying, quote, the truth is nobody knows yet what President Trump will ultimately say, which is why everyone should tune in.

0: And the midterms, we know, just 111 days away. President Trump also expected to keep pushing for his Save America Act. Leland.
1: All right. Kelly Meyer, thank you very much. Tiffany Smiley, Chris Cillizza, welcome to you both. Tiffany, I want to start with you, not on the facts, but on the politics of this. A little bit more of Clayton, the Director of National Intelligence nominee or designee, and John Ossoff, Senator from Georgia. Take a listen.
2: Answer the question. Who won the 2020 election?
3: I have answered the question.
2: Answer it. What is your answer?
3: I've given you my answer.
2: What is your answer? You refuse to answer a basic question about who won a presidential election?
3: No,
2: But you asked to lead America's intelligence community? Isn't it humiliating to be unable to answer this question? To have to indulge the president's delusions?
1: At some level, it's kind of humiliating that he couldn't come up with a better answer on the fly. This from Eric Erickson, I think one of the smartest conservative political commentators. This is embarrassing. Ossoff is going to cruise to re-election when the GOP does stuff like this. Tiffany, is Eric wrong?
4: I mean, look, I know no one in politics that loses graciously. We know Hillary Clinton claimed that the election was stolen. Kamala Harris said that America is racist. So this happens on both sides of the aisle. But you are correct. I think the more the Republicans look backwards to 2020 and fail to just call out what really did happen, that there were irregularities in our voting system in 2020. We had states that overturned their voting laws that went against their constitution.
1: Which Clayton could have said today, but evidently it didn't come to him. That to me is more of a problem. That to me is more of a problem is that the Director of National Intelligence couldn't come up with this. But again, you say, why point this out? And I ask, is Eric Erickson wrong on the politics? Voters in the middle, the voters who watch this program, who believe in right and wrong, not left and right, don't like this. They want to know how they're going to afford groceries.
4: Right. Well, and perhaps maybe he just wasn't prepped for that question accurately. I don't know what the politics were behind it. But what the country does know is that Joe Biden was elected and we suffered the consequences of his policies that were leading us off a cliff in this country. And Donald Trump made the biggest political comeback in American history and is now getting us back on track. So I would say the more that Republicans focus in the rearview mirror, the more opportunity Ossoff has to win. And candidates in these swing states have to win. Republicans should be talking about inflation. They should be talking about the future, how President Trump and Republican policies are better for the
1: elections
4: people.
1: Are about the future. So, Liz, I think Tiffany brings up a great point. How could you not, after every other confirmation hearing, had this question? How could the White House's political operation not have briefed him?
5: If that's the case, you got to get rid of those people. Yeah, I mean, it's ridiculous because if he's not ready for that, that said, it's an easy answer, even one that can appease Donald Trump broadly, which is, look, there are lots of evidence of irregularities. Joe Biden was the president of the United States. That's it. And then you just keep saying the same answer. Tiffany is right. Like all this debate about how much about the 2020 election is going to be in Donald Trump's speech. You know how much of the 2020 election should be in Donald Trump's speech tomorrow night to the American public? 0%. Because no swing persuadable voter is going to be like, oh, that is. No, it's exactly what you said. Gas prices, right? Housing, groceries.
1: No swing voter is sitting there going, you know, I was going to vote for a Democrat, but now that I've heard that China meddled in the election.
5: Affordability. He's not almost certainly, just because we've seen what he's done in speech, probably not going to do that. He should.
1: Okay, but I want to stick with you on this.
5: Okay.
1: Am I right to compare the 2020 election and what is a woman? And it is a problem for both parties.
5: Yes, because what both of those responses reflect is being paralyzed in fear of your own base, right? So the inability to say, look, I know that President Trump thinks there were, you know, all these things. I've not seen the data or
1: whatever
5: you can say one sentence to get over with. You can also say, look, a woman is someone who is a uterus, like a biological. She says, I'm not a biologist. All you have to say is, look, I'm not an expert, but here's what biology suggests.
1: Or a woman, whatever.
5: A woman has this. It's they're afraid of their basis to the extent so to which they do more damage with their dumb answer than they would with a one sentence answer where you're like, okay.
1: Okay, so Tiffany, here's the question. Because you are a student of politics and political strategy. I would submit that whichever party has candidates who are willing to buck their base on these issues is the ones who are going to be successful.
4: Yeah, I agree. And I don't think the Republicans necessarily need to buck the base on this issue at all. I think what they need to focus on also is the Save America Act, which, Leland, we know that 68% of Americans support this, and they support when you break it down, they also support getting non-citizens off of voter rolls. Rank and file Democrats even support this act. And I think that's what Donald Trump will talk about tomorrow and start to lay out for the American people, because it is a bipartisan issue. Yeah. There, you know,
1: voter ID, illegal vote
4: is one too many in this country.
5: I don't disagree. Tiffany is right on the polling. Yeah. Voter ID polls. Well, the only thing I will say is, to me, it's like campaign finance reform on the left. If you ask people, do we need to get money out of politics? They say yes. If it is an election,
1: just not the money that goes to them.
5: Well, and if it's an election about campaign finance reform and the economy being bad, they vote on the economy. So that's the issue.
1: This is something that Trump is going to talk about tomorrow, which is communism. Tie the Democratic Party to communism. This is a new ad, Reagan and Trump on communism.
5: Mm-hmm.
6: If we lose freedom here, there's no place to escape to. This is the last stand on Earth.
7: The Stars and Stripes cast the hammer and sickle into oblivion before, and we will do it again.
5: So, what Republicans need is an energized Republican base. They don't have it right now. Very typical of a party when you control the White House, the House, and the Senate. Your party tends to be less energetic. The party out of power is. The communist, democratic socialist taking over message, I think, is smart in terms of trying to rally the Republican base. Yeah, you got to reach persuadable voters, but you have to find a way to get the voters. The Trump voters who voted for him in 16 and 2024, they didn't really turn out in 2022. They turned out sort of in 2018. You've got to find a way to turn them.
1: There's a few ways to get people to vote or to buy something. One of them is making them scared. Mm-hmm. Is the base, the Republican base, scared enough of Democratic, Socialist, Communist, whatever you want to call them, to motivate them?
4: Well, yeah, and I think the Democrat base has gone so far left that we are talking about socialism. We are talking about communism. You know, a day I thought I would never see in my lifetime, but here we are. And it all started, I believe, when Joe Biden's administration lied to the American people about his health. And the American people started to wake up, and they started to not care about Democrat or Republican necessarily, but they started to care about this country. And it created this vacuum for Democrats to fraction off and go so far left and insane that Americans want common sense back. Now, what does that messaging look like? I think the Republicans have yet to nail that heading into the midterms, but they have a unique opportunity to do that in the face of what the Democrats are playing.
1: It's a good point in terms of the canvas is still blank terms of who wins this ground. Chris, Tiffany, thank you very much. Coverage, of course, here tomorrow night for the president's speech. Might talk about Iran as well. President Trump says the Iranians better toe the line or else. Coming up next, why they don't believe him.
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24: Hard last night, very, very hard. Probably hit him hard again tonight.
25: We're going to hit him very hard tonight, and we're going to hit him hard tomorrow.
24: We're going to hit him very hard tonight. We're going to hit him very hard tomorrow night. We're going to hit him very hard the night after, and then next week it gets really bad for them.
1: You get it? We are hitting them really, really hard. Really hard. Every day, and this is no disrespect to the U.S. military, they're doing what they're ordered to do. The U.S. air campaign continues to hit Iran really hard. What we are hitting is Iran's military targets along the Strait of Hormuz. But the Iranians do not care. No matter how hard we hit, it does not matter to them. It's not how hard we hit them, it is what we hit. And the Iranians have accepted destruction of some military targets along the Strait of Hormuz. For right now, they view it as the cost of doing business. Former U.S. Ambassador to NATO, Ambassador Kurt Volker, is with us. Ambassador, I wrote in War Notes today, targets set going forward, decapitation strikes and targeted assassinations, seizing oil infrastructure, hitting supply lines from Pakistan, dismantling internal security sites that would be used to stop a rebellion. One, what's stopping the administration from doing that? And two, would that change the Iranians' calculus?
0: Right. The only thing that's going to change the Iranians' calculus is if they believe we are committed to regime change, that we are going to do whatever it takes to get the current regime out of power and put in place something that the Iranian people will be happy with and that we can deal with. They don't believe we have the will to do that, so they are going to stare us down.
1: Okay. By staring us down, they don't seem to care about what America is bombing right now. Why not?
0: Because it doesn't affect the stability of the regime. They can lose, you know, an air defense system here. They can lose some ships or missiles another place. They have enough that is hard to hit. And it doesn't take much for them to deny access to the Strait of Hormuz. They take out one commercial ship. All the shippers, all the insurers don't want to take any risks. And so they can exercise denial of use of the Persian Gulf very cheaply. And it would take an awful lot, you know, regime change level commitment to get us to the point where we would actually overcome what the Iranians are trying to do.
1: J.D. Vance, who negotiated the deal that now has completely fallen apart, was on Joe Rogan earlier. Take a listen.
2: I guess my summary view, Joe, is that I, of course, can't predict the future. I don't know exactly where this is going to go. But I think fundamentally we are on the right trajectory. It's just going to be really messy, and there's going to be a lot of stops and starts.
1: That is saying effectively that the Iranians can be punished or cajoled into doing what we want short of this regime change level commitment you lay out.
0: Yeah, I don't agree with that, because the Iranians can't even pretend to say, oh, yeah, OK, we'll reach an agreement now. Yes, we'll reopen the Gulf. No more tariffs, no more strikes. And they'll let that go for a week or two, and then they'll do it again. We can't take them at their word. There is no such thing as an agreement. We have to know the character of the regime, and they will do everything we've seen them do for 47 years going forward until they're stopped.
1: The people who are sitting this out are the Israelis, who would love nothing more than an excuse to punch the Iranians and to deliver knockout blows. At the same time, the Iranians aren't hitting Israel. Two Wall Street Journal headline: Trump leads towards expanding U.S. military operations. He reportedly has been briefed on a couple of different options. But I think the more important headline is 100 House Democrats vote to cut off aid to Israel, showcasing party shift. The fact of the matter is that the Israelis, I think, are going to have to start thinking we might be on our own, which oftentimes means they are more willing to be aggressive than less.
0: Yes. I'm sure the Israelis are already assuming that something will go wrong here and they will have to look out for their own security. In the short term, I'm pretty sure the U.S. is telling Israel, don't attack anybody, don't do anything, we got this, we want to keep oil and gas prices down, we will manage this, don't you mess it up. And the Israelis are saying, okay, you go do that, and we'll see how it goes. But if in the end of the day, Hezbollah is still there attacking us, or Iran is attacking us, we're going to go after them. And we say, okay, we'll make sure that doesn't happen. All this is doing is just kicking everything down the road.
1: Right. As long as the Iranian regime stays in place, they are going to continue doing what they've done for 47 years. You pointed out Hezbollah. Now as well, they have not given up on the religious war. Ambassador Kurt Volker, good to see you as always. Thank you. Decision Desk HQ had the best polling average in 2024, called the election for President Trump almost an hour ahead of time. Their new forecast from the midterms may shock you. That's next.
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1: There's a lot of people who talk about what's going to happen in the midterm elections 111 days from now. We actually have real data and models, and they're some of the best in the business, if not the best. Our friends at Decision Desk HQ correctly called the 2024 election nearly an hour before any other network. And out today with some brand new numbers, Scott Tranter here, Director of Data Science at DDHQ, co-host of the Party Lines podcast, Kurt Bardella, is here for jokes and analysis.
36: He's wearing jeans, for the record.
1: And look, he's so good, we let him wear jeans.
36: Yeah.
1: 2026 midterm as of July 14th. 40% Democrats control both chambers, 36 Republicans control both chambers. Big data word. It seems as though that means it's correlated. It can go either way in a big swing.
36: Definitely correlated. And the other undertone here is, look, Kurt is over here. He's a pundit. His job is to tell you what he thinks his side's going to be. There are Republicans on the other side. The data says this is much more of a toss-up than people realize.
1: What are people missing in the

0: data in terms of how they want to believe their side or the other side that shows this?
1: Look, what the data shows us is, at least in the House, gerrymandering on both sides has made the number of seats that are flippable much smaller, and then the margin in the House is thin already. And then on the Senate side, look, it is a democratically favored environment. The Republicans have so many seats that they can defend, and they're at least ahead in a lot of
0: them. It's a Democratic environment, but it's a Republican map, so you've got that going against each other. John Fetterman, Democrat of Pennsylvania, has a way that this map would look much better for Republicans. Take a listen.
2: Rogers just barely lost in 24. And now, you know, if El Sayed wins, then that puts Michigan, you know, much more in play for us and would require us to spend more money. Here's more Democrats to defund the police. You know, here we are back to part of the worst impulses that we just can't resist. You know, we forgot the crazy things that we've said, and that cost us the election in 2024.
0: Kurt, how are Democrats forgetting just 2 years ago the lessons?
3: Well, they shouldn't. And if you want to talk about stealing defeat from the jaws of victory, this is something that we're seeing Democrats right now leaning into with some of these primary battles. And they're not remembering that what works in New York City may not work in a general election in Michigan. And that's the thing. I don't care who wins the primary. I don't care if you've had success in those. That doesn't tell me anything. It's about the general election. And these people on the left, and I understand where they're coming from, and I get their passion. They don't understand that what works in a primary will not correlate or translate into a general. You will send a majority
0: this is,
3: to Republicans.
0: This is Michigan. This is the case study. In Michigan, Abdu al-Sayed is beating Haley Stevens in the primary, 41.4 to 35.4. This is the Democratic Senate primary polling DDHQ average. Then we look at who is supporting them. Black voters overwhelmingly for Haley Stevens. White voters for Abdu al-Sayed, who's the terrorist adjacent Medicare for all socialism guy. College educated, no surprise, Abdu al-Sayed. Identify as socialist, Abdu al-Sayed. Scott, where is there enough wealthy or downwardly mobile, college educated, angry women to win a general election in Michigan?
1: Yeah. Potentially a primary, in a general, not enough. You've got to widen it out. You've got to be a broad appeal. And that's why it's funny. The Glengarry identifies them socialist. Yes, he is winning that category, but that is maybe 4 to 10%, 5 to 10% of the total electorate. He's got to be winning larger swaths to have a chance in the general.
0: Okay, and the issues for Abdu al-Sayed are coming out even more significantly. A couple of them from the Free Beacon. Abdu al-Sayed wants Medicare for all from cradle to grave. His psychiatrist wife doesn't accept Medicare or any insurance at all. Socialism for thee, not for me. And his father-in-law, quote, Abdu al-Sayed's father-in-law, top donor to an al-Sayed super PAC, is among the top leaders of Muslim Brotherhood organization linked to terror funding. It's part of his role with the Islamic Society of North America, which the federal government linked to the financing of Hamas. Tayyab Jukaba contributes at least $5,000 to the organization annually. How do you poll? How do you put in your model, Scott, what this does, not to primary voters, but to general election voters?
1: Well, look, you can't take statements like that and quantify for a forecast. Where it does show up, though, when Mike Rogers starts running political ads, which he will. You know, we're about a month away from the primary, and if Abdu al-Sayed wins, you bet Mike Rogers, former intel agent, part of the government, a real old-school neocon, is going to run on this issue. And, you know, Michigan voters tend to be a little bit more center-right, if not firmly in the center on national security issues.
3: Yeah, Democrats, the lesson here is not just from years past in recent time. Look at Republicans back in the Tea Party days when they ran people like Todd Akin, Christy O'Donnell, people who are so far outside of the mainstream window of tolerance.
0: Look at Herschel Walker in Georgia.
3: Yeah. Those people never got seated. They never became United States senators, and Democrats lost races that they could have been competitive. Republicans have lost races in the past that they should have won. Democrats are about to follow that same trajectory, and again, after Election Day, when everyone wonders, what happened? What went wrong? Historically, we win in the midterm elections in an off-year time with an opposition president, with the economy doing badly. Why did it go south? This is the reason why, right here, the reason why Gary Peters endorsed Haley Stevens and not Abdu al-Sayed, like he said today at the Hill Nation Summit with Joe Kay.
0: What's stunning to me is how bad of a candidate Haley Stevens is just out on the stump. How that works with Mike Rogers, that may be the ultimate test going forward. Kurt Bardella, Scott Traynor, gents, thank you very much. There is a potential game changer for the television news landscape on the horizon. For over 20 years, no local broadcast company has been allowed to reach more than 39% of households. That limited competition with services like Netflix, Prime, which can literally go anywhere. Earlier today, FCC Chairman Brendan Carr announced that the commission will vote to lift this longstanding broadcast cap. Here's the chairman at the Hill Nation Summit earlier today.
4: This 39% rule that was meant to constrain the power of the national program has been doing the exact opposite. It's really been holding back local broadcasters from reaching the scale necessary to invest in local news and journalism reporting. I think we need a change from the status quo.
0: FCC Chairman Brendan Carr with us now. Mr. Chairman, good to see you. The 39% rule was meant to constrain the power of the national program. It has been doing exactly the opposite. What do you mean by that?
5: Well, most people, when they turn on their TV, they don't really realize all of the different players that are at play in the broadcast ecosystem. So on the one hand, you've got what we call the national programmer. So that's like Fox and Paramount, Disney, Comcast. They create most of the TV shows that most people watch. But on the other hand, you've got these thousands of individual local TV stations that are the ones that produce local news, local information, live at 5, live at 6. And historically, the FCC has tried to have a balance between those New York and Hollywood interests of the national programmers and the actual local anchors that a lot of people love and trust. And that balance has gotten way out of whack because there's a rule that was designed to keep the national programmers small. But what it's turned out to do is kept their competitors, the local broadcasters, small. And what we need are local broadcasters at scale that can invest in real news, real reporting that communities can love and trust.
0: The argument against this is that there will be a consolidation of local TV stations, almost what's happened to local newspapers. And now there is communities without newspapers. How do you make sure that doesn't happen to TV stations?
5: Well, there's a couple arguments against the FCC. One, people argue that we don't have the legal authority to do this, that only Congress can do this. And to that, I would say Republicans and Democrat leaders of the FCC have not agreed with that position. I think newspapers is actually an interesting analogy because the FCC had a similar rule in place that stopped newspaper investment from happening, from companies investing in newspapers. And with that rule, we actually saw thousands of newspapers go under. So if you really care about local news, local information, okay, it's important that we allow those entities to reach some sort of scale.
0: Yeah, I grew up in local news. It was an incredible training ground for me. Nexstar, our parent company here at News Nation, is obviously the largest owner of local television stations in the country. The FCC's statement, the Nexstar statement on the FCC decision, the FCC's decision to review the national television ownership cap is a welcome and long overdue step toward bringing broadcast regulation into the modern media marketplace. Those rules existed, were last updated before Netflix streamed a single movie, before the first iPhone, before Instagram existed. The flip side of this, though, is that 13 states now, led by attorney generals, Democratic attorney generals, have joined an antitrust lawsuit to block the Nexstar-Tenga merger. What is the motivation, then, of those attorney generals if it is not to save local news, as they claim?
5: Well, I think it's a very quixotic endeavor. Even the publisher of the New York Times, Sulzberger, recently wrote that 80% of local journalism jobs have been lost in recent years. So if you're okay with the status quo, if you're okay with the trajectory that we're on, then I think it's fine for you to try to block deals like this. But I think we should give local news, local journalists a fighting chance, because there's a future where if we do nothing, we'll still have TV stations in big markets, but outside of some number of station group size, you're going to start to see local TV stations go the way of newspapers. I just don't think that's a good thing for the country. Some people like the way things are. They think there's enough balance from their perspective. But I look at these trend lines, and it's just very concerning. I don't want to leave this job and say, you know, I did nothing.
0: Yeah, well, you've certainly done a lot. You've obviously been involved in this. You've also taken on the networks themselves, the ownership companies, as you talked about, the national broadcasters on a number of issues. President Trump has

0: speech tomorrow night in prime time, 9 p.m. Typically, the White House asks the networks for time is the way this used to work. Alexandria Ocasio-Cortez, possible presidential candidate, believes in this case for President Trump's speech, the networks should not air it. Take a listen.
1: I don't think that we should be contributing to any platforming of lies about our election. Many news outlets oftentimes may receive transcripts, and I think that we have an ethical obligation to not air things that undermine our election that are not rooted in evidence.
0: Should the networks air President Trump's speech tomorrow night?
2: Of course, yeah. I think it's going to be a really important newsworthy event. Anytime the president of the United States stands up there in prime time to deliver information or news or content, I think broadcasters should want to make sure the American public can see that. And I think you see a lot of Democrats like AOC, and obviously they want complete and total control over the news and information that American people want. But let people hear directly from the president, unmediated by anybody. And people are smart enough, they can make their own mind up. But yeah, I do think that this is something that the American people have every right to be able to get over the airwaves.
0: You said they want to, they should want to, the network should want to, and the American people have a right. Do you think the networks have a responsibility in terms of their TV licenses, the local broadcasters and the networks themselves in terms of public interest have a responsibility to air it?
2: Well, look, broadcasters are fundamentally different than all other means of distribution,
0: yeah,
2: whether it's cable or podcasts, and broadcasters have a responsibility and an obligation to operate in the public interest. In terms of being, you know, more specific than that here, I'll avoid sort of generating the headline on this one, but I do think it's one that, you know, a lot of people are going to be interested in and want to see.
0: All right, fair enough. Chairman Brendan Carr, thank you very much.
2: Yep, good to see you.
0: Good to see you. First wrote about this in War Notes, your chance for an inside look at the show every day. It is free. We're now on Substack. Paid subscribers get daily dispatch videos, break down the topics of the day just after our editorial meeting at 12:30 Eastern. Sometimes we send out a free preview. We'll see at Leland Vittard on social media. I must apologize to my mother. This is indelicate. There is a parasite spreading across America, causing explosive diarrhea that lasts a month. Hundreds are in the hospital. Doctors don't know how to stop it, and they don't know where it's coming from.
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12: Gastrointestinal bug is spreading through several states.
13: Taco Bell says it's voluntarily removing some ingredients from select restaurants as a precautionary measure.
14: The CDC reports more than 7,000 possible cases across 34 states.
15: A handful of cases are in California, and that's likely an undercount.
16: The symptoms are profuse watery diarrhea, abdominal cramping, pain, nausea. You have the potential to see a lot of dehydration.
17: The symptoms are lingering and it's really debilitating, and you do have to be proactive.
18: I hope you already had dinner. For those of you who did not, we apologize. Doctors can't find the source of the parasite causing the explosion of explosive diarrhea. Thousands are sick in almost 40 states. Some patients describing their pain is feeling like they're going to burst. And actually, you may already have this disease. It can linger dormant in our stomachs for a month and then, well, arrive. The incubation period is making finding the source of this, which they think is some kind of food, all the harder. Senior fellow at the Harvard Kennedy School, former White House COVID-19 response coordinator, Dr. Ashish Jha, joins us. You seem with pursed lips. Is that because of my description or what might be happening to everybody?
19: First of all, Leland, thanks for having me back, even on this topic.
18: Yes.
19: Pursed lips are obviously a lot of people are suffering through this, and it's bad. And we've got to get on top of this, and we have got to get it under control. And I think we can, but we've got to be much more active and aggressive.
18: And by getting on top of it, we have to figure out what food, either lettuce or berries or some unwashed food that's causing this, right?
19: Yeah. And because of that delayed incubation period that you described, 2 to 4 weeks, it's really important to get on this stuff, on top of this stuff early, that the earliest cases should be identified, and then we should figure out what the food source is. Unfortunately, that window has already closed. This has spread so far. I am not convinced we are going to find the one or two original sources. It may be multiple

0: put on Instagram 6 weeks postpartum, and she has figured out her new diet that included unwashed lettuce and berries and everything else, which I don't know why it made me laugh. But the point that of it, I guess, I think it seems like there's probably a lot of people who have this right who don't know, which also is making it even harder to find the source.
1: Yeah, no question about it. Because of that incubation period, it is very hard. Now, some people thankfully have very mild symptoms. So maybe mild diarrhea, a couple of days, they get better. But a lot of people end up having that prolonged disease. Now, the good news here, Leland, is we can treat.
0: So what you're saying is the people who are perhaps wishing for this is the summer hot girl diet don't really understand how bad it can be.
1: Oh, yeah. Sorry, I did not. Yeah, this is not something you want. I mean,
0: so is there anything you can do to not get it? Is it simply just like don't eat at fast food restaurants? Is it wash all your vegetable? If we don't know how many people get it, how do we tell them what to do?
1: Yeah, here's what I would say. Here's what I'm telling my friends and family, which is avoid, I mean, I hate to say this, but like lettuce is probably the biggest culprit. So like really, really wash your lettuce very, very carefully. If you can avoid it, you should avoid it. Anytime you can have, you're eating fruits or vegetables, if you can cook it, it's going to be a lot better. But raw fruits and vegetables, which generally are pretty healthy, not great right now until we figure out what the sources are and we get this under control.
0: I'm just thinking to myself that I'm on a little bit of a diet, and I just started eating sandwiches only wrapped in lettuce. oh, boy. Yeah. All right. Doc, thank you as always. Great perspective.
1: Always
0: good to see you. One thing
1: good
0: for tomorrow, actually, on this story when we come back.
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1: The Save America Act stuck before the Senate. I'm Trevor Shirley, News Nation Washington correspondent. Supporters say the Save America Act aims to improve election security by requiring a valid ID to vote, largely curbing mail-in voting, and preventing non-citizens from casting a ballot, which is already illegal. The bill, which passed the House in February, does not have the votes it needs to break a Senate filibuster. Procedure requires a 60-vote minimum to end debate and head to a final vote. Senate Majority Leader John Thune saying his caucus is, quote, not even close to reaching that threshold, given Republicans hold 53 seats. President Trump pushed for the bill's passage in his primetime speech Thursday night.
2: Addressing this crisis of election security demands that Congress must pass the Save America Act. How easy is that to do?
1: The president has refused to sign any other legislation until the passage of the Save Act. Critics, though, say it would negatively impact married women, rural Americans, and first-time voters. I'm Trevor Shirley, and this is the News Nation Political Minute.
3: Let's start with this food supply issue that is concerning to Americans with this parasite called cyclosporiasis. Mm-hmm. I know the CDC and the FDA take the lead on investigations like this, but USDA has a big hand in food safety. What can you tell Americans who may be worried about things like produce at the grocery store?
4: Yeah, I think, listen, America still remains the hallmark in the world for the safest, the most affordable, the healthiest food. Washing your fruits and vegetables, you're right, it is an FDA issue, not USDA, but just from a food supply issue, washing your fruit and vegetables, being diligent in where you are, but our food supply, again, the best in the world, it's safe.
5: All right. Quite the punt by Agriculture Secretary Brooke Rollins at the Hill Nation Summit today. The watery explosive diarrhea thing, according to her, is not her problem, but instead the FDA's. Katie is with us. It got me thinking that the FDA might have a little bit of a fighting chance if they hadn't fired Marty McCary for refusing vapes for kids.
6: That's a good point. I think Marty McCary would.
5: And McCary was a GI doc, too. It would probably be helpful, right?
6: Yeah, it would be helpful, actually. The CDC is also in charge of investigating breakouts like this, so we'll see if they can figure out what's happening. But I think this just goes to my advice of everybody should just be eating more beef, more steak for all.
5: More steak.
6: The vegetables are constantly
5: attacking us. Steak's expensive. I'm coming to your house next time.
6: Or chicken. But you know what?
5: That's expensive, too.
6: The vegetables are always attacking us. And I think it's time that we just let them have their moment. They're fighting back. And we just move on with letting
5: them live. Revenge of the veggie.
6: Indeed. Yes.
5: All right. You heard it here first,
6: folks. We hope that they figure it out because it's very scary.
5: Welcome to the program. A little bit of work to do before the weekend. The U.S. military has a lot of work to do. They are not letting up on Iran. Seventh straight day of strikes. Today, they took out a surveillance tower. This is video from Central Command that allowed the Islamic Revolutionary Guard to attack ships in the Strait of Hormuz. Why that surveillance tower was still standing is beyond me. Ynet Global reports the U.S. is now sending dozens of refueling planes to Israel ahead of a possible escalation with Iran, which brings us to our Why It Matters segment tonight. It has been a messy week for the vice president. We could change that graphic to say Vance's very bad, god-awful dumpster fire of a week. If actions speak louder than words, Trump's attacks on Iran this week, which show American strength and finally move America back to leading from the front, tells you his pick in the never-ending Vance Rubio primary. Trump is choosing with who he supports, whose actions he supports. Vance lives in the podcast world. He threw in with the isolationists, Tucker Carlson, Joe Rogan, Megyn Kelly. Vance's political evolution isn't a new thing. It keeps evolving. He hated Trump. Now he loves Trump. Epstein conspiracy theories were a big thing online, so he embraced them and is still peddling them today. Now Vance says everything is Israel's fault, including his disastrous Iran deal and the response.
7: I definitely think you have seen this very discreet, extremely well-funded campaign to try to derail the negotiation and try to derail the deal. A bunch of people who have quite literally been paid by a former Trump campaign person who was himself paid by certain elements within the Israeli government. And those people are attacking me viciously.
5: Well, for Mr. Vance, it's not that he misread the Iranians or vouched that they had changed. It's not that Vance's memorandum of understanding was a cheat sheet for the Iranians. No, it is none of that to Mr. Vance. It's the Jews' fault that Vance's pathetic deal blew up in his face. This might be the worst thing for Vance. Fox News is now picking Rubio. One of their top political editors tweeted this: every time Rubio and Vance speak, the difference is stark. Rubio can carry traditional conservatives without losing his MAGA bona fides. Vance increasingly speaks to a small online populist sect that mistakes its volume for a coalition. You're watching the 2028 primary inside the administration. It's clear whose stock has risen since inauguration, whose has fallen. I worked at Fox News for 10 years. That does not happen on accident. Especially when Kimberly Strassel of the Wall Street Journal follows up with a devastating op-ed, President Vance goes AWOL. And to be fair to Vance, he could change again. After all, he's the guy who once called Trump Hitler. George Will writes, the endlessly pliable J.D. Vance has no aversions to conversions. Vance is betting Jew-hating podcast bros are the future of the party, and that very well may be true. Just look what's happening in the Democratic Party. But if it is not, he will be awfully lonely hanging out in Tucker Carlson's cabin. Former political advisor Mark McKinnon with us, former Pennsylvania Congressman Charlie Dent, former Trump White House official Caroline Sunshine. Good to see all of you. Ladies first, Caroline, Mr. Will, who we still love on this program, kept writing, Vance's conversions include his recent discovery that Iran's Islamic Revolutionary Guard Corps wants to turn over a new leaf. But then, before Ohio's 2022 Senate election, Vance suddenly discovered that Trump is not cultural heroine and American Hitler, but is actually Western civilization's savior. He goes on to call Vance as unstable as water. Is that a fair criticism?
8: I don't agree with it, but I don't think that J.D. Vance or Marco Rubio will be the nominee in 2028. J.D. Vance, I don't. Yeah, I think it'll be somebody that we haven't heard from yet. The main thing that's going to drive 2028 is, for the first time, Gen Z and millennials combined are going to be the largest portion of the electorate, superseding boomers for the first time ever. And I don't think J.D. or Marco are equipped to speak to that audience. So I don't think it'll be either of them.
5: Wow. All right, McKinnon, that was not what I was expecting from Caroline. It's why we have her on. It's always interesting. are we all living in the past, sitting here talking about the Rubio Vance nomination fight?
9: Well, I think Caroline has a great observation that millennials and Gen Z will have an inordinate impact of a huge growing demographic. And I would say that'd be the case, except that I think Trump's endorsement will be key. If he endorses, and I presume that he will, and if he does, I think that pretty much stakes out who the nominee will be. As for Vance, one of the things I did as George Bush's media guy, and I did all his advertising. When I got the job, I went back and I studied advertising for the advent of television and presidential campaigns to see, and it changed over time what would influence voters. But for the last couple of decades, the key to influencing voters, because people are so skeptical about politics, is authenticity. And I will just tell you, on a very basic level, J.D. Vance lacks authenticity. He just, if Donald Trump is a pit bull, J.D. Vance is a Labrador retriever. He just wants to please everybody, and it's total conversions all the time.
5: As the proud owner of a Labrador retriever, I think that makes pretty good sense. Charlie Dent, I think we got to be fair about this, because there is a large portion of our viewership, I think, who loves you because they love the part of the Republican Party that existed before Donald Trump. And that part of the Republican Party tried to destroy Donald Trump in 2015 with many of the same tactics, many of the same talking points they did about J.D. Vance. And now, just watch the people who were against Trump in 2015, now for them, now against Vance.
10: Would we like a Republican Party that is essentially a horseshoe Democratic Party? I'm asking because that's kind of what the VP sounded like on Joe Rogan.
11: Because as entertaining as Donald Trump is, Donald Trump is a liar.
12: That's not America First. That's Red Green Alliance. That's Dugan. That's Tucker. And now you see why some people have some serious concerns about some of the stuff that the VP has been saying. If he's the nominee, Mississippi is in play. Mississippi! Oh my gosh!
13: Charlie, should we be more respectful of Vance seeing, perhaps in the same way Donald Trump did, where the Republican Party might be going?
14: Well, let me just say this. J.D. Vance does not have the charisma of Donald Trump. Donald Trump is a singular political figure. I just don't think J.D. Vance has it. And for those of us who maybe represented what we would have called the establishment of the Republican Party 10 years ago, I think are clearly much more comfortable with a Marco Rubio than a J.D. Vance. And by the way, J.D. Vance is really hanging out there. Look, Donald Trump has kind of put him in front on the Iran issue. He's doing negotiations. You would think the Secretary of State is doing it. The President is doing Marco Rubio a great favor by keeping him out of the middle of that issue. A lot of Republicans, too, are upset with J.D. Vance over Ukraine. You know, he treated Zelensky, and he's been very hostile to Ukraine throughout this war. And he's taken on this heavy isolationist, non-interventionist role. And now he's caught because now he's the voice of this intervention in the war today. So Vance is in a difficult spot. And by the way, I tend to agree with Caroline a little bit here, too. I tend to think that there could be a candidate other than the two we were talking about, okay, Rubio and Vance, just because Donald Trump's numbers are going to be terrible by the time we reach the 2028 election. And you really want to be the guy running for Donald Trump's third term.
13: We had all these sound bites talking about whether Vance was going to be vanquished or not, and you all sort of agree that he has. So I don't know if we need to keep throwing dirt on it. But it brings up an important point, Caroline, because you have been staunchly against the war in Iran, and President Trump, who is unquestionably the leader of MAGA, at least for the past 7 days, has continued to escalate against Iran. There is right now a conga line of air refuelers and U.S. fighter and bomber aircraft moving towards the Middle East for a massive escalation. It seems as though President Trump has not picked your side of this argument.
8: Yeah, you know, but I keep hearing from people, just everyday people I talk with, saying they're just like, when is this war going to end? And unfortunately, I don't think this war has a military solution. We have the greatest fighting force in the world. Nobody doubts their capabilities. But Iran has shown that this is a stock market war for them. This is economic warfare for them. They do control the Strait of Hormuz, and there is no military solution to opening up the Strait of Hormuz that is not extremely costly in terms of American lives and American money for our nation. So this no longer has any good military solutions. We've exhausted all of those. This is an economic war. And good news, as I always say when I come on here, is the president could declare victory tomorrow and just leave, which is what Ronald Reagan did in the 1980s after the Beirut bombings. He just pulled all U.S. troops out, and it was a tremendous victory for him. And Reagan is one of the only presidents that does not have a bad track record in the Middle East. And I'd love to see the president follow that legacy.
13: One could say also that
8: the past
13: 35 years of Iran problems and killing of Americans is because they got away with the Beirut bombing. But Mark, this is an important point. There's two divergent tracks here. There's the Caroline track, which frankly is what J.D. Vance is advocating for. And there is the track that George Bush took, which is the surge. Are we seeing Donald Trump lay the groundwork for his own surge in Iran?
9: Well, I hope so. I disagree with Caroline on this front because the surge when Bush did it was very successful, and he did it contrary to public opinion. Public opinion should not be dictating the course of this war, and I think that's what made Donald Trump fold early. There's not going to be a negotiated solution that's favorable to the United States. We're clear about that. Iran has never won a war but never lost a negotiation, so why not win a war against a country that never has? Because that's the only solution.
13: Right. We've been preaching that on the program here. I think everybody knows that. Charlie, it is amazing to me, and Rupert Murdoch is the hidden power in so many ways in Republican politics. Fox has squarely lined up against J.D. Vance this past week. Take a listen.
15: That Joe Rogan

0: podcast was a huge misstep, and I hope he realizes that.
1: I'm kind of disappointed in the vice president. He said that he found himself to be a moderate on the issue with Israel. That's not what the president stands for.
2: Frankly, I do not understand what he's doing, and I truly believe he needs to step back for a moment.
3: All right, Charlie, Fox and others are lining up for escalation in Iran. Are moderate Republicans who may be Trump agnostic, even don't like Trump, making a mistake in the best interests of America by not being more forceful in their support?
4: Well, look, let me just back up here a second. And Mark worked for George W. Bush, but both George W. Bush and his father, whether you like them or not, you know, when they went to war, you know, they made a case to the American people. They went to Congress. They got authorizations for force. They built coalitions and talked to allies. They did it that way. And in fact, they had public support going into all those wars. Maybe not coming out, but going in. And this is very different. And by the way, in 2004, George Bush told me as a candidate why we should not go to war with Iran. A whole host of reasons, including the Strait of Hormuz. He knew what he was doing. You talked about the surge. You know, I supported that surge reluctantly, but it worked. But again, these people knew what they were doing. I don't have confidence in this administration's ability to conduct this war right now. I mean, their objectives were, you know, the regime change.
3: Well, there's a difference between conducting the war and knowing what the objectives are. Yeah. I think those are different things. Fair to point out. Caroline, Mark, Charlie, thank you all very much. Good to see you. Enjoy the weekend. Democrats have found religion. Well, anti-religion, blaming the Jews for all of their problems and getting in bed with the Islamics. Important question. Do Democrats hate the Jews more than they love winning?
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4: Welcome back. The Democratic Party has fallen to its anti-Israel wing, anti-Jewish wing, and there's no climbing out. We know that, and we do know that, because there is precisely one, only one Democratic senator who will now forcefully support Israel.
5: And I've described that if our party ever becomes, and just make it official, as the anti-Israel party, you know, that's when I would leave, because that's been a moral clarity for me.
4: Well, Mr. Fetterman, what else do you need? More than 100 Democrats in the House just voted to defund all USAID to Israel. Let that sink in. All USAID to Israel. To put it in perspective of how things have changed, just 2 years ago, 37 House Democrats backed a crackdown on Israel aid. Democrats in office must now say Israel has committed genocide or activists will harass them day or night with pots and pans outside their house. With us now, Bernie Sanders' former campaign strategist, Corbin Trent, and Democratic strategist, Julian Epstein. Gents, good to see both of you. Corbin, there is a lot of concern about the anti-Semitism, anti-Israel coziness to Islam that is occurring on the left. I don't think much of the Democratic Party or the progressive part of the Democratic Party really cares.
6: I mean, I don't think that we're seeing what you would call anti-Semitism. What you are seeing absolutely is anti-Israel's actions now. You're definitely seeing anti-apartheid state. You're seeing, you know, people on the Democratic side say, no, this is too much. But it's not limited to the Democrat. I mean, Tucker Carlson, Megyn Kelly, lots of people on the right.
4: It's a much, you're right, anti-Semitism.
6: Openly anti-Semitic people are primarily on the right. Nick Fuentes, folks like that. Forgive me,
4: I think Zohran Mamdani is a rabid anti-Semite. I think he hides it well, but
6: when you
4: can't condemn from the river to the sea, when you attend marches with people who do that, when you have a congressman in New Jersey who was a character witness for Blind Sheikh, it's a problem.
6: A state solution would make from the river to the sea. Right, that's what it would. That's what it would be.
4: I'm not going to debate Israel Palestine.
6: But what are we doing? If we're not going to talk about that, right? Then why do we not debate the ideas?
4: Hold on. I asked Julian, and he when he came on the set, and we'd love to have you on set anytime. But I asked Julian. I said, you know, how you doing? What are we talking about? And you said, are we talking about that the left hates the Jews or the left hates Israel? And I said, is there a difference? You said yes.
7: Well, look, I mean the amount of anti-Semitism on the left is undeniable. You see the left locking arms with Students for Justice in Palestine, who cheered the October 7th massacre. You see groups like the Columbia University Apartheid Divest, who is calling for the death of Jews, and AOC is locking arms with them. You just see too many examples of this. So I think anti-Semitism has now become a litmus test for many on the far left. I think denying it is silly. I think a one-state solution is also anti-Semitic. I would say to Corbyn, name me one country in the Middle East where Jews can live. Jews used to be a big part of Iraq. They used to be a big part of Morocco. They used to be a big part
4: of Iran.
7: They used to be a big part of most of the Middle East. There's not a single state in the Middle East right now where Jews can live peacefully among Muslims. They would love to. In fact, the only place where they live together

0: there is Israel, because the Palestinians in Israel are very pro-Israel. So this one state solution is sort of garbage. Nobody seriously believes that.
1: There's Jews that live in Lebanon. There's Jews that live in Israel.
0: How many? How many? Corbin? How many? They've all been.
2: Come on.
1: That's a fact.
2: I spent four years
0: in the Middle East. It's an illiterate
1: statement. People living in the various places there in the Middle East?
0: Let me explain it to you this way, Corbin. In Iraq, Iraq used to be 30% Jews. How many live there now? How many Jews live in Morocco?
1: You know, one of the reasons.
0: How many Jews live in Libya?
1: What happened to Iraq?
2: This is long before Saddam kicked him out. But hold on. Liz Smith, who I think is one of the more interesting political operatives on the left, created Pete Buttigieg, Mallory McMorrow in Michigan. That didn't work out so well, but Buttigieg did. Here's she describing this. Take a listen.
3: It has become a Democratic litmus test, I think, on this sort of elite level. The consensus among Democratic voters has shifted wildly in recent years, largely due to what they see as the overreach from the Netanyahu government. And Benjamin Netanyahu has irreparably poisoned the U.S.-Israel relationship.
2: I, Julian, think this is a cop-out, and here's why. Because Benjamin Netanyahu did not cause the October 7th attacks and babies to be put in microwaves. He did not cause the massive amount of people who showed up on October 8th to celebrate the October 7th attacks in the United States. Blaming the Netanyahu government is saying, like, well, just if the Israelis were a little bit nicer, then none of this stuff would happen. It's the same thing they said to Jews in the Nazi Germany.
0: That's exactly right. And, you know, the test on this is when people's first response is to blame Israel for what happened. The reason you have this conflict in Iran is because, I'm sorry, in Gaza, is because the Hamas charter explicitly, in 1987, explicitly calls for the massacre, the genocide of Jews, the intentional genocide of Jews.
2: Which is supported by Iran.
0: And is supported by Iran. Same with Hezbollah. When they talk about the Al-Aqsa flood after October 7th, that means we will do more massacres, we will behead more women and children as much as we can until Israel leaves. And if the first instinct is to talk about...
2: So why is that now a feature, not a bug, in the Democratic Party?
0: It should be criticizing the Islamo-fascists, the Islamo-Nazis, who are perpetrating this, which is widespread. You don't hear anyone talking. You don't hear Corbyn talking about the 500,000 people that were starved to death in Yemen, the 2 million that have been killed in Sudan,
1: the 600,000
0: in Syria.
1: Actually,
0: Then you might be the only one. The Democratic Party doesn't. It's always
2: Rose Smollett, you mean? The guy who made everything up and... Yeah. Yeah.
1: Rokana? No, I mean, you're talking nonsense here.
2: You're saying things like, for example,
1: that Netanyahu had nothing to do with October the 7th. Who was funding through Qatari Hamas? I mean, you said you spent 4 years in the Middle East. So you know that the Kissinet in here, in this particular case, and these folks... spearheaded by Netanyahu, have absolutely worked to keep Hamas in power. You know that, right?
2: I understand the concept. I don't necessarily agree with it. But what I will say is I think this shows how Israel and how Jews in the Democratic Party have become such an issue, clearly.
0: Well,
2: Trent, Julian Epstein, thank you both very much. Got to move on. Today, the Trump administration said they will go after any state that allows voting irregularities. It's a good idea. What are they going to do about China now?
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10: When I'm on the field and feeling the pressure, I usually just take a deep breath. 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
26: For a period of years, starting during the 2020 election cycle, the People's Republic of China carried out what is believed to be the largest compromise of election data in history, resulting in China's illicit acquisition of 220 million U.S. voter files.
2: President Trump set a trap for himself last night. If China really carried out the largest election compromise in history and continues to try to influence our elections and divide Americans with social media, how can the president continue to talk about Xi Jinping like this?
26: I have a very good relationship with President Xi.
27: And I always got along very well with President Xi.
26: He's been a friend of mine. I've gotten along with him very well over the years.
28: We're going to have a
0: fantastic future together. Such respect for China, the job you've done. You're a great leader. I say it to everybody. You're a great leader.
2: Former National Deputy Security Advisor, Deputy National Security Advisor for the Bush administration, Stephen Yates is with us. Gordon Chang, author of Plan Red, China's Project to Destroy America, is with us. Gordon, you said yesterday after Trump's speech that Beijing was waking up quite worried. Today, Beijing wakes up learning that the summit with Xi and Trump here in D.C. is still on. Are they still worried going into the weekend?
1: I think that they are, because they realize that Trump is unpredictable. Trump was angry, and that Trump can do a lot of damage to the relationship. And right now, the Chinese need access to the U.S. market because their economy is so unbalanced towards exports. So, yeah, I think they're concerned.
2: All right, Steve, the Chinese seem to look at this relationship very differently. There's new satellite imagery out about mock-ups of U.S. Navy warships, of the U.S. base in Japan. The Chinese have built full-scale mock-ups of aircraft carriers out in one of their large deserts out in the middle of China, up by Mongolia. If they're not preparing for war with the United States, why would they do this?
3: Well, they've done both of these things for a very long time, the mock-ups and the threats, but also the data mining and cyber attacks. I mean, they took the Office of Personnel Management data set that gets at a huge number of federal employees, including people with security clearances. That was in the 2015 timeframe. This other data compromise, also massive. They probably know more about Americans than our government knows about Americans. And they can do a lot with it. It's really not so much about the past as what could happen in the future. You add on top of it, we have a list of grievances. Having the compromised data is one thing, but we have pretty big grievance about COVID and manipulation of that. Arguably, that cost Trump his reelection in 2020 more than the data breach did. So there's tons of grievances there. Ultimately, he said, first, we have to protect our system, and then we've got to get at what we're doing to rebalance things with China.
2: Gordon, what are the concrete actions you would look for by the Trump administration to see that he has spoken a language China understands?
1: I think, first of all, a denial to the U.S. market, to the Chinese. You got to remember that messing around our election infrastructure is just a small part of their messing around in our elections. And their messing around in our elections is just a small part of the, all that they have done against the United States. So what we really need to see are not just sanctions for the election interference. We need to see comprehensive costs on China. And that's going to be a very, very difficult thing for the president to do. But he needs to do it, because otherwise people are going to say that what they heard last night was political theater. So there needs to be costs for what China did.
2: All right, Steve, I'll go this way with you. Steve Cortez, every Chinese student out of our country, 300,000 of them, are giant treasury debt to China, renegotiated or eliminated. Then he also put up FBI or CIA officials who covered for China arrested, now handcuffs in serious charges. Put number three aside, but one and two there. What do you see precluding President Trump from taking these really big, really concrete actions that would be the disproportionate response that Xi Jinping is not expecting?
3: Well, I mean, I think that the number of students that come in and basically access, I think Gordon is right in terms of the financial access, but also the access of privileges. The coming to American universities is a privilege. Conducting research in America is a privilege. And these privileges have clearly been abused. So is this system. So hitting them where it counts is going to be cutting off access to the privileges that they want their families and their downstream networks to be able to have access to. But, you know, we also need to move forward with deterrent sales to Taiwan, to Japan, to the Philippines. We have to show that
2: building up our own Navy is where we're heading now on the show. It amazes me to watch today some of the other networks who were so concerned about Chinese interference, say, in 2024, now suddenly saying it doesn't exist. We'll continue to cover the story. Steve Yates, Gordon Chang, thank you. Confronting China isn't just about cyber attacks, election interference, military threats. It's about whether America can still build the ships, submarines, missiles, fighter jets needed to actually confront China militarily. The numbers tell the story. China has the world's largest navy, for example, by a substantial margin. China fields 370 ships, the United States 291. That's 64 ships short of the Navy's, the U.S. Navy's, legal requirement. China has more than 20 naval shipyards, dozens of commercial shipyards that can build military vessels as well. The U.S., 7 private shipyards, 4 public ones. The Pentagon wants to build new ships and submarines. We don't have the workers to build them. The Pentagon just awarded a $10 million grant to the Mike Rowe Works Foundation. They give scholarships to train the next generation of skilled trade workers.
4: Every penny of this check goes to work ethic scholarships for men and women in the DIB. But since the cameras are pointed at us, I should also say that if we're smart, we'll use this as a catalyst. And I'm going to ask the leaders of every consequential company in our country, maybe not to quite match it, but you get the idea.
2: Mike Rowe is with us now, CEO of the Mike Rowe Works Foundation, host of The Way I Heard It podcast. Mike, it's good to have you back. $10 million from the Pentagon, they don't hand those checks out lightly. Normally, they're buying really expensive toilet seats. what is the problem here? What is the need, and how does the $10 million solve it?
4: Well, on the one hand, it's a big check. On the other hand, it's a drop in the bucket. The problem is enormous, growing, widening would be the better word. The skills gap is real. When I started MicroWorks in 2008, it was 2.3 million open jobs. Today, it's over 7 million. A lot of those jobs are in the DIB, the defense industrial base. Many are in manufacturing. Many are in the trades. But specifically, it's the men and women who build ships like that. It's shipbuilders, it's welders, it's steam fitters, it's pipe fitters, it's electricians. It's the same workers that everybody in the country is suddenly competing for.
2: Right.
4: And we've talked about this before. There are a lot of reasons for it, but underneath it is math and time. For every 5 tradespeople that retire, 2 come in. It's been that way for 12 years. And while that's been happening, as Scott Bessent said, the country fell asleep. We very slowly abdicated the health of our own industrial base to China. As you mentioned, China's made nearly 1,000 ships this year. We made like 6 or 7. So a lot of things, a lot of chickens have come home to roost.
2: Okay, so help me understand this, though. The $10 million that goes to scholarships, conceivably, if there's a lot of open jobs that are high paying, people want those jobs. Is it that there aren't enough people who have gone through these trade schools, or that they can't afford the trade schools? Or is there not enough people who want to go to trade schools, therefore we have to make it free?
4: That one, I don't know that the free thing is going to work out necessarily. But yeah, you're talking about stigmas and stereotypes and myths and misperceptions that have dissuaded a whole generation of people from even considering doing what that guy is doing. My foundation has helped, I don't know, 3,500 people, but many are welders. Most are making mid-six figures. People just don't believe it. So a lot of the problem is the communication
2: problem. It's funny you say that, because the New York Times had a headline a couple of weeks ago, and I thought of you when I read it. Mom, Dad, I want to be a welder. Gen Z is increasingly turning to trade schools in hopes of future proofing their careers against AI, but getting their parents and peers on board can be a challenge. How much of this is the stigma, not so much for people who want a paycheck, but for parents and for friends and for peers of saying, hey, I'm going to trade school to be a welder versus, hey, I'm going to learn to be an accountant?
4: I think it's huge. Look, when we took shop class out of high school, what did we really do? You know, we sent a message to a whole generation of kids that these jobs aren't even worth looking at. Even if you're not interested in them, at least you could poke your head into a metal shop or a wood shop or an auto shop on your way from math to English and see something that looked like work, something that looked like that. We took all of that out. So a lot of parents have been persuaded that the best path for the most people is the most expensive path. And Leland, it's not a mystery The skills gap is just a reflection of what we value. We have $1.7 trillion of outstanding student debt today. We got nearly

0: 7 million open positions, and we're still lending money we don't have to kids who are never going to pay it back to train them for jobs that don't exist anymore. That's crazy, but the good news is the memo has been received, both at the C-suite level and in the Pentagon. So what's the $10 million for?
1: I was going to ask you about the $10 million. That it was getting. Is there people lining up for this $10 million, or are you going out to try to find them?
0: Both. This year, we got 10 times the applications for our work ethic scholarship program than we did the year before. And I'm not taking a victory lap. I didn't do anything different. It's just a sign of the times. So we gave away $5 million last year, and we're picky, we're stingy. You don't get it just because you have a pulse. But for the first time, we had more people applying than we had funds. So the $10 million is for me to lean harder publicly and make sure the message gets delivered. I'm not being paid to be on your show, but this is part of it. You know, I've been sitting here all morning talking to people from sea to shining sea because I've got the money. The government has 400,000 open positions that are AI-proof six-figure jobs, and we just have to spread the word. Having said that, I'll burn through that 10 in a few months. So you know, talking to every grown-up CEO in the country that gives a damn about closing the skills gap.
1: I got to tell you, Mike, we love having you on because you rate. And that's what television is about. But more importantly, we love having you on because you rate because you're talking about something that matters, that you're doing something about rather than complaining. And you're doing something that is really important for this country. And for all three of those, we say thank you.
0: You're welcome, man. It's a privilege. You know, Dirty Jobs, I got lucky. If there's a legacy to that show, it's this. I'm privileged to do it. And thanks for helping us spread the word.
1: Doing well by doing good. It's the American story. Thanks, Mike.
0: Anytime.
1: First word about this in War Notes, your chance for an inside look at the show every day. It is free at warnotes.com to subscribe. I'll see you on social media. Some thoughts about candy corn there right now. At Leland Vitter. Have you looked outside lately? Today, Detroit had the worst air quality in the world. Much of the Midwest and Northeast cannot go outside this weekend because of smoke from Canadian wildfires. Now Trump wants reparations.
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19: Fog is really getting to us. The door's been open all day, so that little bit of smog gets through, and it's been in our throats all day.
20: So even individuals that have no lung disease may have a difficult time breathing.
21: They can't open up their windows because of this smoke, my brother.
22: Smoke everywhere, man, and I'm trying to figure out, is it going to be safe for my kids to be outside tomorrow?
1: Let me answer that. No, it is not safe to be outside, especially even in D.C. If you wonder why my eyes look the way they do, the smoke. Much of the Midwest and Northeast looks and feels like an apocalypse movie. From Minneapolis to New York, just walking outside is the equivalent of smoking a pack of cigarettes. And that's all thanks to our neighbors to the north. This video shows a Canadian freight train caught literally in hell on earth. The massive fireballs continue to grow, fueled by an endless supply of Canadian forests. Canada seems to be copying their wildfire prevention and management playbook from California. President Trump now wants reparations. Canada has refused to engage in basic forest management and debris removal, knowing that such refusal will lead to exactly this result. This is willful negligence and becoming a yearly occurrence. Representative James Gallagher from California, who understands this well, the same policies in Canada are also in place in California, led to the Palisades fire and other problems there. Congressman, I understand, like outside the Palisades, right? It's closed. It's a residential community, complete malfeasance and malpractice. But Canada's kind of a big place. They've got a lot of trees up there. What could they be doing differently?
23: Well, I mean, this all started, it's the liberal woke Democratic socialist mindset. These guys tell us that we can't manage our forests, we can't cut timber, that we should just preserve them. And what they become is a bunch of tinder boxes. And by the way, we're told that we should do this in the name of the environment. But when these forest fires happen, these forest fires that are the direct result of doing nothing in the forest, this is what we get. Smoke-filled air, pollution, more carbon emissions, than you could shake a stick at. And I mean, so this is the result of bad policy.
1: Yeah, I heard 800 million tons of carbon emissions. I don't know what that is, but it sounds like a lot of 747s flying around to me. The Prime Minister of Canada blames the United States for their problems and fires. Take a listen.
24: What do you say to elected officials in the U.S. who are asking Canada to do more to avoid that the north of the U.S. every year sees the smoke from the wildfires. We need a

0: something about emissions, and they're blowing emissions out the back. And the way that they do it, you know, this is the stuff that they want us to do. They want us to get rid of our perfectly good truck that we bring food to your table on, right? They want us to get rid of our tractors, right, to meet their climate agenda, their climate cult. And then this stuff happens, right? You know, who suffers? We do. We are the ones with the smoke filled air. We are the ones that have our towns burned down or incinerated by this crazy policy. And so, again, it's like...
1: I know the paradise fire did for you. I think about people who get hurt. This is what's happening in Canada. Wild, this freight train video. But across all of the Midwest, this is where I'm from, up in northern Michigan, but from Duluth, Minnesota, the boundary waters, all the way down through Wisconsin, northern Wisconsin, northern Michigan, through Ohio, out to Pennsylvania, through New York State, there's about 2 months that people make their money on the tourism industry. And my mother told me today that outdoor restaurants aren't even allowing people to sit outdoors. This is in the summer in northern Michigan. It is killing the American economy. I know Trump said that there's going to be tariffs for reparations. That seems like an awful hopeful way of looking at this.
0: Well, I mean, the thing we really need to do is get this policy right. We need to get back in the force. As Mike Rowe
1: is
0: saying,
1: hey, we need to get people back right now. Really?
0: Right. We need to get people, you know, just like we need to get people back welding again, we need to get people back in the forest, real foresters again, you know, managing that forest, taking out the dangerous undergrowth. You know,
1: you could really do that in Canada with all the forests they have?
0: Absolutely we could. But we've gotten away from that ethic, you know, that conservation ethic, and instead have this preservationist, like, don't do anything in the forest. Leave it completely preserved, which is what it is a tinderbox. That's what it ends up being. And you nailed it. I mean, look, the recreation industry is huge here in Northern California, and we've had fire after fire. It's ruined that economy.
1: Yep.
0: Many people don't come because, you know, like, who wants to go recreate in smoke-filled air?
1: You can't really go for a walk outside. My wife went for a 10-minute walk and said she, you know, her eyes were watering. It was terrible. It's unbelievable here. Congressman, thanks for joining us. We appreciate it. Glad it's sunny and non-smoke-filled in California. One thing for the weekend when we come back.
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0: The Save America Act stuck before the Senate. I'm Trevor Shirley, News Nation Washington correspondent. Supporters say the Save America Act aims to improve election security by requiring a valid ID to vote, largely curbing mail-in voting, and preventing non-citizens from casting a ballot, which is already illegal. The bill, which passed the House in February, does not have the votes it needs to break a Senate filibuster. Procedure requires a 60-vote minimum to end debate and head to a final vote. Senate Majority Leader John Thune saying his caucus is, quote, not even close to reaching that threshold, given Republicans hold 53 seats. President Trump pushed for the bill's passage in his primetime speech Thursday night.
1: Addressing this crisis of election security demands that Congress must pass the Save America Act. How easy is that to do?
0: The president has refused to sign any other legislation until the passage of the Save Act. Critics, though, say it would negatively impact married women, rural Americans, and first-time voters. I'm Trevor Shirley, and this is the News Nation Political Minute.
2: Hannah Doba.
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12: In case you haven't heard, there's a big soccer game coming up on Sunday. Everybody's going to be watching. It's called the World Cup. And earlier this week, I talked about being hooked on the England-Argentina game and wanting Argentina to win now for the finals for no apparent reason. I didn't know why I was rooting for Argentina. Linda Weisberg responded to Warnode saying, Leland, you are rooting for Argentina like I am because, is it Melly? Is Israel's newest best friend and Spain's leader is a raging anti-Semite. This is why I love War Notes and love interacting with all of you. We all get something out of it. Rachel and I, as you can tell, will now be rooting for Argentina at a Spanish bar on Sunday. I'm not sure how that's going to work out.

The day is the day. It's the day a billion plus sports fans around the world have been waiting for. Soccer fans are taking over New York City, getting ready for the World Cup final. Spain and Argentina will face off to decide who is the best in the world. Today's final will get a presidential appearance as well. Donald Trump is set to attend and present the World Cup trophy to the winning nation. And he's not the only world leader attending. Mexico's Claudia Sheinbaum and Canada's Mark Carney have accepted invites as well. This is the first face-to-face meeting between the three after months of trade tensions. But the championship game isn't coming without concerns. Canada's wildfires are still sending smoky skies toward the East Coast. How could that impact the safety of players and fans? And security will be at an all-time high in East Rutherford, New Jersey. Also overseas, the United States targeting Iran's Revolutionary Guard overnight. It comes after the War Department confirmed two U.S. soldiers were killed and another is missing from an Iranian attack in Jordan. We're going to be sharing what President Trump is telling News Nation about the loss and the fate of the MOU with Iran. And Iran is now threatening a, quote, devastating response to any act of brutality as the war escalates overseas. So how do we make sure the safety of our men and women fighting in the region? We do have News Nation team coverage for you this morning. Tom Dempsey is live for us from our nation's capital, and Leah Lando is here with me in New York City. We also have our power panel, our political power panel, standing by to break down the fast approaching midterm elections. Plus, former U.S. national women's soccer team player Casey White joining News Nation for a conversation about the biggest game of the year. So thank you so much for joining us here on Morning in America. Thank you for choosing News Nation. I'm Anna Koyman. It is Sunday, July the 19th. Let's get started.

0: begin with that breaking news from the Middle East. The U.S. military confirming that two service members were killed overnight, and a third is also missing. This happened in Jordan during an Iranian missile and drone attack. The United States responding with an eighth straight night of strikes on Iran. The Iranian supreme leader sending a warning saying the United States will pay for the escalating conflict. News Nation's Tom Dempsey is tracking all of it for us from our nation's capital. Tom, good morning. What more are you learning about these service members and the new wave of strikes?
1: Hey, Anna, good morning from Washington, D.C. Yeah, overnight, the U.S. military conducting its eighth straight night of strikes against Iran, with this latest wave coming in direct retaliation for the deaths of those two American service members. A tragic story to be following. But overnight, the U.S. military command, Central Command, released this video showing a fighter jet taking off from an aircraft carrier, missiles being fired, and declassified portions showing them hitting. According to CENTCOM, the strikes targeted coastal surveillance and air defense facilities, as well as missile and drone storage sites. CENTCOM added that the military also specifically targeted the Iranian forces that launched the attacks that killed two American service members. Today, we may learn the identities of those service members. The U.S. says they died while defending against an Iranian missile and drone attack in Jordan. CENTCOM describing one service member as missing in action as well, while four others needed to be evacuated to a hospital where they later got discharged. News Nation's Hannah Brandt actually spoke to President Trump over the phone about this, where he said, quote, "It's a very sad thing. We hate to see it happen. They were in service of our country." He also reiterated the goal of not allowing Iran to obtain a nuclear weapon. But Anna, we also saw Iran carry out attacks recently as well, with state media reporting the army claimed it launched a big drone attack against two U.S. military sites at bases in Kuwait. Overnight, Iran's supreme leader posted to X, writing, quote, "The great Satan, the criminal U.S., has now realized that the continuation of its trouble-free, domineering presence in the region is nothing but a naive fantasy." Anna, in total, we've seen 16 U.S. service members lose their lives during this conflict, and over 430 others suffer wounds. Anna?
0: Yeah, and our hearts go out to those families, and we know tens of thousands of others are there in the region deployed. Tom, let's switch gears now. President Trump is watching over these developments in Iran, of course, but he's also attending today's World Cup final, and he's actually not there just to watch either. What more can you tell us on that arena?
1: Yeah, so President Donald Trump not in Washington, D.C. right now. He'll be in New Jersey, like you said, to attend the World Cup final. But other world leaders will be joining him. We're talking about the president of Mexico, who will be there, the prime minister of Canada as well. I'm sure we might see some talks potentially on the sidelines between those three leaders. But Spain's prime minister also expected to be at the game, with a country competing in the final. And New York City Mayor Zoran Mamdani, another leader, expected there as well. But part of the festivities this weekend included a reception at Trump Tower in New York City, where President Trump described the U.S. as a soccer country and saying the World Cup brought the world together. During the final, President Trump may sit with the head of FIFA. You can see also on the stage with him during that reception, the same man who he called asking for a review of a red card given to a U.S. player earlier this month, which FIFA later reversed. That was obviously a very big story, but a very huge story in the sports world with that World Cup final happening today, Anna.
0: Yeah, there were concerns. He was putting his thumb on the scale, and that's not how he felt about it, though. News Nation's Tom Dempsey, live for us from Washington, D.C. Thank you for that. All right, well, it is a true convergence of politics, sports, and weather for today's World Cup final. As we take a live look here at MetLife Stadium, take a look. If you're out doing something in your living room, come take a look. It is smoggy out there from these wildfires. And half is expected to watch Spain versus Argentina. Could the rain or wildfire smoke hover over this event? The New York metro area hit hard with severe storms on Saturday, while the washout brought some relief from the plumes of smoke traveling across the United States. And questions are still looming over the unhealthy conditions that may linger for the final World Cup face-off. News Nation's Leah Lando is live for us here in New York City. So, Leah, good morning. How are the hazy conditions out there? Are you feeling it? When I came in this morning to the studios, I felt it. I thought, is something going on with my allergies? And I think it's the smoke.
2: Right. And I've been coughing quite a bit, so excuse me if I cough during this, too, because I think some of the particles have gotten in our lungs, as experts warned over the past several days. But we have been dealing with a thick haze from that wildfire smoke in Canada. But as you see now, It has lifted significantly, thankfully, just in time for the World Cup Games, which will be played at New York, New Jersey Stadium today, the final match this afternoon. The rain moved through yesterday. So let's take a look out there. You do see, you know, a thick haze, a hovering, but meteorologists expect that to hopefully lift in time for the games. Thankfully, rainstorms, cooler air did move through the New York, New Jersey region last night, helping to clear the wildfire smoke. Still hazy in spots, as you see. There have been air quality warnings across parts of the U.S., and smoke from those Canadian wildfires, it continues to impact the region. But thankfully, the rain moved in just in time yesterday. Much better air quality at the stadium today is expected. No more thick gray haze that was there Saturday after a strong thunderstorm moved through the area, but still warnings in effect in some regions. The 2022 World Cup winner, Argentina, facing off against the 2024 Euros Cup champion, Spain, at the New York, New Jersey Stadium. That's this afternoon. So many excited fans. Tens of thousands will be watching from right there in the stadium. The face-off between Lionel Messi and Lamine Yamal will be one to watch for sure. On top of it being one of the most watched sporting events in the world, the two teams will be joined by many celebrities during a halftime show that you're just going to want to see this. Some of the world's biggest musical acts, including Madonna, Shakira, Justin Bieber, all expected. Here in New York, the poor air quality didn't stop fans from taking over Madison Square Garden. This was yesterday. So many excited for today. Some paying upwards of, get this, upwards of $11,000 to watch from inside the stadium. I couldn't believe that when I heard it. I actually spoke with fans yesterday who told me they paid $9,000 for their tickets. Now, yesterday's storms brought heavy rain, flash flood warnings. They forced Spain's national team to suspend its last outdoor training session ahead of the matchup against Argentina. And there was severe flooding in some areas. We have some video here. We also have video of a dramatic rescue that we want to show you, a rescue by fire crews on a flooded highway, pulling people from the water after their vehicles got stuck there. So keeping officials and firefighters and crews very busy rescuing people from those flooded conditions. As for today's match, President Donald Trump is expected to watch in person this afternoon. Yesterday, he did weigh in on the wildfire smoke, threatening to add more tariffs on Canada for what he referred to as willful negligence. And he says there was a lack of basic forest maintenance in Canada. So as the air is clearing here in Manhattan, I can actually feel it. It's not quite as bad as it's been, Anna. But out at New York, New Jersey Stadium, 3 o'clock this afternoon is kickoff, so hopefully it clears out there as well because, of course, the air quality, a big concern when you're playing a sport like this. But so many fans excited.
0: Totally.
2: More than 80,000 people will be watching from inside the stadium.
0: Yeah, I noticed so many jerseys out and about yesterday in New York, and I'm sure it's the same today. Great to see Aaliyah Lando live for us in New York City. $11,000 for tickets. Are you kidding me? Holy smokes. 10 minutes after the hour. All right, we got to move on now. On to politics. It's one of the most highly anticipated matchups this cycle, Michigan's Democratic Senate primary between Congresswoman Haley Stevens and Abdul El Sayed. Now, the race is highlighting the growing divide between the Democratic Party's progressive and establishment wings. El Sayed is holding a rally in Detroit with Vermont Independent Senator Bernie Sanders and New York Congresswoman Alexandria Ocasio-Cortez as they look to propel him to win the Democratic primary in just a few weeks. We're going to welcome to the show now Democratic strategist and former House Armed Services Committee counsel Jamie Jackson and Republican strategist Gabe Grossman. Great to see both of you. Thanks for joining today.
3: Thank you.
4: Thanks for having us.
0: All right, Jamie, I'm going to start with you. Sanders and AOC taking turns bashing the influence of outside money in Michigan's Democratic Senate race. Take a listen to this.
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6: Democracy versus oligarchy.
7: This is an election between Abdul and the billionaire class.
0: All right, well, will this issue influence Michigan voters?
3: This may have some influence on Michigan voters, but ultimately, at the top of mind for Michigan voters is cost of living. Michigan voters need to put someone in office who's going to be able to beat Mike Rogers and ultimately stand up against the Trump administration. Yes, what's happening right now with outside spending has been a big issue in this election cycle. We've seen it in other states such as Maryland, New York, Colorado. But ultimately, I think voters are concerned about cost of living right now.
0: All right, Gabe, the winner is expected to face Republican Mike Rogers come November. How does Rogers and other Republican candidates counter the growing progressive movement around the country? It can't be ignored.
4: Yeah, it can't be ignored at all. You can't look at this race in a vacuum. We're seeing it all over the country. And yes, cost of living is one of the most important issues for all voters in the United States. But we have to do better than voting these socialists. And we know El Said is not technically part of the DSA, but he's endorsed by them and supported by them and holds very, very similar views. We must do better than this. From a Republican perspective, the Republicans would rather face El Said because he's a better candidate to go after in a general election. So they're right on that. The Stevens campaign is correct on that. She's better positioned to beat the Republican in the general election in November. But from a broader perspective, from an American perspective, this is a big problem we're seeing around the country. It's the loss of the Democratic Party. It's not a win for anybody on any side of the political aisle.
0: Jamie, I'll let you respond to that. El Said spoke to News Nation's own Mills Hayes about the future of the Democratic Party. We'll roll the tape and you can respond on the other side.
8: I don't care about the future of the Democratic Party. I care about the future of Michiganders, and our campaign represents that future. We want to get money out of their politics, put money back in folks' pockets, and pass Medicare for All. That's the future Michiganders need and deserve. That's the future we're fighting for. And I think if more politicians stopped thinking about the future of a party and started thinking about the future of the people that they represent, I think we'd make a lot better decisions, and we might actually find a future that the party needs and deserves.
0: How do you feel? Agree or disagree, Jamie?
3: The Democratic Party is very diverse ethnically, racially, demographically, and with policy. And so ultimately, it's going to be up to the Michigan voters to decide who they want to send forward. But I think this is being very overblown. I mean, look at 2018, when a young AOC defeated a 10-term incumbent, the sitting Democratic caucus chair. There was all this concern that she was going to come in along with members of the squad and create havoc. But ultimately, she worked with Democratic leadership to pass bipartisan legislation. And so while there may be some disagreements across the full spectrum of the Democratic Party, ultimately, I think, again, voters want somebody who's going to stand up against the Trump administration.
0: Well, kind of the poster child for the Democratic Socialist Party right now, New York City Mayor Zohran Mamdani, and he says he is looking into if his administration could arrest Israeli Prime Minister Benjamin Netanyahu when he plans to visit the city for the UN General Assembly come this fall. So that's just right around the corner, too. Regardless if Mamdani can legally do this or not, what steps can Republicans take to stop the growing anti-Israel stance on the far left? Gabe.
4: I mean, the Republicans just need to make a better offering to the American people. And we're seeing it. We saw it with the vote last week with 103 Democrats voting with Thomas Massie to cut off aid to Israel. By the way, and 10 more voted present. That's over 50% of the Democratic members of Congress, which is a big problem. Mamdani barking like he's going to be able to arrest Netanyahu. The United States is not even a member of the ICC. He cannot do it. I mean, unless there's going to be a civil war in the United States, and we're not going that direction. The NYPD is not going to do that. Jessica Tisch, who's the commissioner, is not going to move forward in that. But the goal that Mamdani is trying to achieve, he's achieving right now, which is to get people to talk about it, whether or not he can arrest Netanyahu. He's trying to continue to rev up his base. And to Jamie's earlier point, the opposite conclusion, right? AOC did win that election, and she did wreak havoc, and she did continue to create this Democratic Socialist far-left wing of the party, and we're seeing it everywhere, including in New York City.
0: Well, Gabe, I'm going to stick with you for another second. Jamie, I'll circle back momentarily. But what about the divide among conservatives as well and their support for Netanyahu?
4: So it's a great question. In the Republican Party, there is a divide outside of office, right? If you're talking about the Tucker Carlson's of the world, the Candace Owens of the world, and we need to fight aggressively and vociferously against those movements. But there's not one Republican congressman that voted with the outgoing Thomas Massie in this last initiative. The same thing happened in the vote last year, or there were several last year, right? So it is an issue in the Republican Party and conservative movement, more specifically, and the goal of people that are more mainstream, which is everybody in Congress and the entire Senate, is to keep those voices outside of office.
0: So, Jamie, back to you. With Mom Donnie floating the idea of arresting Netanyahu in New York City when he's here in the fall, is that a tactic to get under President Trump's skin somewhat? And what do you make of this growing divide in your party toward Israel and Netanyahu?
3: Well, I think whether you agree with Mondani's policies or like him or not, one thing he's done is make good on his campaign promises. And he campaigned on this. He said when he ran for office that if Netanyahu came, he would explore this type of action. And so I think that's what he's doing here. Now, there is some question about whether he has the legal authority with regard to jurisdiction or any type of diplomatic immunity. This would likely be something for the federal government to handle. However, I think he wants to make the message clear that he intends to make good on his campaign promises.
0: Gabe, final word from you.
4: Yeah, I mean, the answer is ludicrous. First of all, bus prices keep going up. He's not making buses free. He's not following through on campaign promises. And it turns out we are a nation of laws. And Mamdani cannot start enforcing a foreign court, an international court that the U.S. is not a member to the treaty of that court, and try to activate the NYPD. There's also an issue with immunity for the United Nations. And that's why we host the United Nations inside of New York City. And we give immunity to all leaders that come in there. So the idea that we'd have anybody defending what Mamdani is doing because that's a campaign promise is really just an indication of where we are as a country, the big tent argument that the Democrats are trying to push forward to try to include the Democratic Socialists in their party is really the end of the Democratic Party. And like I said earlier, it's okay. A loss for all Americans.
0: All right. Both of you, thank you so much for joining us to weigh in on some of our top stories today. We always like to do that and get the take from both sides of the aisle. So, Jamie and Gabe, appreciate it. Come back again.
3: Thank you.
0: Yeah.
4: Thank you.
0: All right. 19 minutes after the hour, the alleged origins of the cyclosporiasis parasite are reacting to the outbreak. Taylor Farms is now voluntarily recalling its iceberg lettuce from some 27 states. The vegetable producer's product has been at the center of the parasite outbreak that sickened at least 1,600 people in 34 states. The CDC is reporting contaminated lettuce has been identified in 5 states, including Indiana, Kentucky, Michigan, Ohio, and West Virginia. Taco Bell is also taking precautions, removing the lettuce from locations in several states. The CDC, FDA, and health officials are still investigating the multi-state outbreak to ensure no other contamination exists. All right, coming up on this show, the U.S. is responding to the killing of 2 U.S. soldiers with an 8th straight day of strikes in Iran. We're going to take a look at whether peace talks can progress at the same time while military action is underway. Plus, President Trump is attending the World Cup finals today. Who will he be presenting the trophy to? And a high-tech ATM scheme funneling millions in cash to a violent gang. We'll explain.
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0: Anti-artificial intelligence data centers, protesters swarming across the nation over the weekend. Over 140 protests were held across 42 states. Their goal, to get lawmakers to crack down on large data center construction. The protests were organized by this group. It's called Humans First. Here are some of the concerns demonstrators have about the future of AI data centers.
8: We're worried about how it affects not only the farmland and irrigation, but also ranchers trying to water their herds, everyday people trying to stay hydrated and enjoy life with water that isn't toxic.
0: According to intelligence company CleanView, there are over 1,700 planned data centers in the United States, adding to the already around 1,200 operating centers. And a separate protest in Maine to share with you, where hundreds gathered in the town of Biddeford, just south of Portland. Demonstrators there are demanding a change to immigration reform after last week's fatal ICE shooting. The event brought out some high-profile lawmakers such as Senator Ed Markey and Congresswoman Shelley Pingree. ICE officer David Roulette is accused of fatally shooting a Colombian national, Joan Sebastian Guerrero, during a traffic stop. Relatives of the ICE officer are telling the Associated Press he has a history of mental health issues. Democrats are calling for an investigation into the shooting. And new this morning, U.S. Marshals arresting social media influencers and brothers Andrew and Tristan Tate in Miami. British authorities are seeking their extradition on rape and sex trafficking charges. British prosecutors accused the brothers of raping and trafficking women from 2010 to 2017. U.S. Marshals took the men into custody on a sealed warrant. The brothers are facing a long international legal journey, also having been arrested in Romania back in 2022 after being accused of luring women for sexual exploitation. The Associated Press is reporting they will appear in a Miami federal court next week. Onto this now, an ATM hacking scam taking place across the United States has led to a conviction of two undocumented migrants from Venezuela. Federal officials say the high-tech scheme was funneling cash to the violent Tren de Aragua game. News Nation senior border correspondent Allie Bradley is tracking the money trail.
9: Federal officials say the crime, known as ATM jackpotting, is the primary source of revenue for Tren de Aragua, really helping to fund the designated terrorist organization's violent criminal activities. Carlos Javier Padron and Audrey Arnaldo Cabrera Torrealba were each sentenced to 6.5 years in federal prison. Prosecutors say the men helped install malware directly on ATMs across the nation, allowing the network to command the machines to dispense cash while the malware deleted evidence to avoid detection. The two were caught at the scene of an ATM jackpotting in Nebraska in October of 2024. Padron, who federal officials say illegally entered the U.S. in 2021, has a criminal record that includes a 2017 arrest in Guadalajara, Mexico, on armed robbery, attempted murder, and drug possession charges. Since the pair's arrest, 96 other defendants have been indicted in connection with the broader conspiracy, including on charges of material support to a designated foreign terrorist organization, money laundering, and bank fraud. The two men were also ordered to jointly pay more than $1.5 million in restitution. But the bigger concern here is where that stolen money ends up. Federal prosecutors say millions taken from American ATMs have been funneled to Tren de Aragua leaders to fund the terrorist organization's activities. Homeland Security Investigations, Omaha's assistant special agent in charge, saying, quote, these individuals participated in a crime that was both an attack on the American financial system and an effort by TDA to fund even more terror in our country. I'm proud of our agents and partners for working tirelessly to pursue justice and put consumers at ease, knowing their bank's health is sound and not at risk of being damaged by violent, dangerous criminals. Now, Anna, those criminal activities include everything from human and drug trafficking to robbery and murder. Anna?
0: Wow. News Nation's Allie Bradley reporting from Texas. Thank you. Well, still ahead on Morning in America, we have some new information ahead on U.S. forces in Iran exchanging airstrikes following the death of two American service members in a Jordan attack.
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0: So it all comes down to this. Today, it's Spain and the reigning World Cup champion Argentina squaring off in the World Cup finals in East Rutherford, New Jersey. Spain's going to be looking to claim its second World Cup title in the last two decades after winning back in 2010. Argentina's last win was in 2022 over France. Historically, the teams are even, each with six wins apiece and two draws in their history. But the tide is destined to change after today. We're going to welcome to the show now Apple TV Major League Soccer analyst and former U.S. Women's National Team midfielder Casey White. Casey, great to have you today. Thanks for joining us.
20: Of course. I always love talking about the World Cup, so thanks for having me.
0: Yeah, well, you've got a great perspective, having been there. So Argentina has gotten this far in large part because of its offense, I guess, averaging nearly three goals every game. And Spain has largely relied on its defense to keep opponents at bay. So in these types of matchups, pull back the curtain for us with your expertise. Does offense or defense typically prevail?
20: Usually in finals, defense tends to prevail as far as keeping the game close as long as possible. I expect Spain to be very hard defensively to score on. They've been really good inside the penalty area defending. But what you also have to recognize when you watch these games, the reason they're good defending is because they have the ball so much. They love to possess, and they usually dominate in midfield. So the midfield matchup, actually, that I'm looking for between Rodri of Spain and Rodrigo de Paul of Argentina, I think is going to be how this game goes.
0: So Messi's having another electric World Cup run and could very well win another tournament. What would a win mean for his legacy?
20: He's already cemented his legacy in so many ways. It really is just a bonus on top of everything to have the amount of goals that he has, the impact he has on a team, but also to be a two-time World Cup champion and to bring Argentina's total to four. It's almost mind-blowing the impact that he's had not only on Argentina but on the game as a whole.
0: Look, we can't ignore, I think we've got these live pictures of, they're calling it the New York New Jersey Stadium there. If you can take a look there at East Rutherford, New Jersey at MetLife Stadium, where everybody's going to be pouring in. You know, the fans have even been told by health officials that it might be a good idea to bring masks. Of course, the players aren't going to be wearing masks. I was telling my eight-year-old son all about it yesterday. He's big into soccer. And he's like, are the players going to be wearing masks? I said, no, that's not possible. But they, you know, they run. How many miles do you typically run in a game, and how is all of this going to be impacting their lungs?
20: Normally, it's between 6 and 8 miles in a game that you are running, if not more, at the highest level of men's Wow. professional soccer. So it's definitely going to be a little bit of an impact. I would say I was just up in New York, and it's not the easiest to even walk around in. So it definitely can have an impact on them, and will be a factor.
0: Yeah, I mean, and we'll talk about the pressure around that. This is likely the biggest game of their lives, or one of the biggest games of their lives anyhow. And then they've got these conditions to deal with. So how do you think they're preparing for it?
20: One of the biggest things that is the separator at this level is the psychological piece. So as a player, they'll do everything to not put the focus on it because they can't really change it. And so much is about how do you bounce back from adversity in game? How do you adapt? What does that championship resiliency look like for these teams and these players? Yeah. So they'll be focused on the task at hand, the tactics, and whatever happens within the game that's within their control.
0: Yeah, and Leah reporting that Spain wasn't able to have their last final practice outdoors because of the rain. I got caught in that rain yesterday here in New York. It was just an absolute downpour. We've seen so many international fans embracing American culture. This is my favorite part of what's happening with the World Cup right now. It's really bringing the world together. But I love that the United States is really showing off. Let's roll some fans, and I'll let you respond.
20: Yeah, it's been
21: my friends from Scotland. They came all the way to see the deli guy. They're playing soccer and look at the sandwich from Parkwood. Dude!
22: Okay, so I'm at an American high school right now. I've never seen anything like this as an Englishman. It's so cool. Look at this. Look, it's literally like a movie. I'm literally in a movie right now.
23: And they put this bread on the table and I'm like, oh, I didn't order the bread. It's like, oh, that's free. And she goes, and if you want more bread, we'll just give you more. And this bread is, it's as nice as bread can possibly be.
24: Grab, how big is that?
25: Bite.
26: First bite, bro. That's your first ever bite of Texas barbecue. What do you think?
24: Amazing!
27: Hey, that's a shark.
24: I love it!
0: All these international fans aren't used to the big dinosaur bones that we have with our Texas barbecue. And then the condiments, too. They think Americans, they think we eat a lot of condiments. They're taking home the ranch because they think it's so good. What does all this mean to you, as well as a soccer fan, to know that as a soccer player, that all these soccer fans from around the world are coming together behind the United States?
20: People make the country, and the United States has wonderful people here. And as a soccer fan, as a soccer player, someone that's lived this world my whole life, it just really warms my heart to see the entire world being able to experience the people and what this game can do. And I'm on the flip side, I'm excited to have our people in the United States experiencing the global game like this. And being a Texan, I love seeing the beef rib. I love seeing them enjoying barbecue. That just warms my heart for sure and puts a smile on my face.
0: The first time I saw that video, I actually thought it was a big piece of chocolate cake that he was about to eat. Wait, what is he eating? Oh, my goodness.
20: Definitely.
0: Welcome to the United States. Everything's bigger in Texas. Everything's bigger in the U.S. I'm going to put you on the spot. Who do you think is going to win today?
20: Oh, that's the multi-million dollar question, isn't it? I think it's going to be Argentina. I don't know if that's fully with my head. It's also a little bit with my heart. I think it's a close one, though. Maybe 1-1, go into extra time, and Argentina pulls it out like they have every other game.
0: Yeah, and you know, President Trump has said that he feels like the United States is really embracing this, and that we are going to keep this, that the United States is becoming even more of a soccer country. Do you think that's the case?
20: I do think so. Every World Cup, we start to grow. I'd love to see the World Cup come back to the United States and the impact that it has not only on our fans, but on Major League Soccer as well, that has the game week in and week out. It helps us to continue to grow our domestic league as well. So I do think that we've taken some really positive steps forward in our country with the game.
0: Yeah, and he said something along the lines of, you know, we get a bit confused when you say football in this country, but I guess we can call it football. We'll give that to you kind of thing. And he's actually going to be giving the trophy today to whoever is the champion. So we will be watching for that. And his presence will mean security is on even higher alert there. We can't let you go without talking about 2027. Looking ahead, the Women's World Cup is kicking off in June from Brazil. How do you think the United States is going to fare for that?
20: The United States is looking very good under head coach Emma Hayes. She understands culture, she understands tactics, and she's a winner. And our team has the culture of always being winners as well. So I think we are set up for great success, looking to win another World Cup. I think we have all the ability to be able to do that. Brazil is going to be an amazing host as well. What a wonderful country with deep roots and culture in the game. And so I cannot wait to look forward to 2027. I can't believe this one's already over, so I'm already looking towards that after the game today.
0: Well, I have a sneaking suspicion we'll be calling you then as well to come back to Morning in America.
20: Sure hope so. I love that.
0: Yeah, lovely to see you again. Apple TV Major League Soccer analyst and former U.S. Women's National Soccer Team midfielder, Casey White. Nice to see you.
20: Me too.
0: All right, 39 minutes after the hour. It's opening weekend for the biggest movie of the year, but the cost of the ticket might be the real surprise. By the numbers, coming up.
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0: Well, breaking news, the U.S. military confirming that two service members were killed overnight and a third is also missing. All this happening in Jordan during an Iranian missile and drone attack. News Nation's Tom Dempsey is live for us in our nation's capital. Tom, what are the latest details now?
27: Hey, Anna, good morning from Washington, D.C. Yeah, overnight, the U.S. military reported the eighth straight night of strikes targeting Iran, with this latest wave coming in direct retaliation for the deaths of those two American service members. The United States Central Command actually posted video to social media showing a fighter jet taking off from an aircraft carrier, missiles being fired, and declassified portions showing them hitting. According to CENTCOM, the strikes targeted coastal surveillance and air defense facilities, as well as a missile and drone storage sites. CENTCOM added that the military also specifically targeted the Iranian forces that launched the attacks that killed two American service members. And today we may learn the identities of those service members. The U.S. says they died while defending against an Iranian missile and drone attack in Jordan. CENTCOM described one service member as missing in action as well, while four others needed to be evacuated to a hospital where they later got discharged. News Nation's Hannah Brandt actually spoke to President Trump over the phone about this, where he said, quote, "It's a very sad thing. We hate to see it happen. They were in service of our country." He also reiterated the goal of not allowing Iran to obtain a nuclear weapon. We also saw, though, Iran carry out attacks recently as well, with state media reporting the Army claimed it launched a big drone attack against two U.S. military sites at bases in Kuwait. And overnight, Iran's own supreme leader posted to X, writing, quote, "The great Satan, the criminal United States, has now realized that the continuation of its trouble-free, domineering presence in the region is nothing but a naive fantasy." Anna, in total, 16 U.S. service members have died during this conflict, while over 430 others have been wounded.
0: Anna? Right, and with tens of thousands still there, deployed there, our hearts go out to not just those that have lost their lives, but all those that are separated from their families right now, too. News Nation's Tom Dempsey, live from our nation's capital. Thank you so much. All right, we do have so much more ahead on Morning in America, so don't go anywhere.
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0: You're not going to believe this. 3 minutes, 42 seconds. That is the new world record for the mile. The record just shattered. It is a major milestone for runners around the world. The previous record of 3 minutes, 43 seconds, which is still lightning fast, right? That was set almost 3 decades ago, though. So on Saturday, British runner Josh Kerr, finishing with a victory lap at Diamond League at a meet there in London, and the 28-year-old athlete describing the moment as, quote, incredible. Yeah, you think? That's amazing. Congrats to him. Well, imagine paying over $1,000, yes, $1,000 for a movie ticket. Would you do that? Well, some people around the United States are doing that very thing this weekend on resale sites. IMAX tickets to the opening weekend of the movie The Odyssey. Have you seen all the media coverage for this and the marketing? They are going for up to $1,000 a pop. That's according to a Variety report. And the star-studded film earned over $50 million on Friday in North America alone. So if you've been living under a rock and you haven't heard about this one. The movie stars Matt Damon, Anne Hathaway, and other A-list celebrities as well, following the Greek hero, Odysseus, his journey home after the Trojan War. So forecasts are showing that this could bring in over $120 million over the weekend. You probably read the story when you were in high school, if you're anything like myself and my husband. We've been talking about this one. Should we go together? I don't know. I get kind of sick in those IMAX things, but it'll be incredible to see, I'm sure. All right, on to this. A meteorite that crashed into a New Jersey home on Thursday may unlock clues to life's origins. The 2-pound space rock contains organic compounds and amino acids, which are the building blocks of all living things, of course. And NASA scientists say the discovery may help them unlock clues to what makes life possible in the solar system. On to this now. AI-powered surveillance systems from the company Flock Systems is sparking

0: Immigration crackdowns. In part, the growing concern over a nationwide mass surveillance system has been cultivated by the ACLU, which claims Flock runs digitized data against government lists.
1: This can include really sensitive places, like political meetings you've gone to, doctor's offices, religious institutions, even where you sleep at night. And in fact, if you read their contract, it actually is worldwide licenses to use your data.
2: It's not just major crimes. I mean, it's stolen vehicles. It's many times it's a missing or endangered person, but we have a plate or a vehicle that that person may have left in, and we're able to find them and aid them and get them the help that they need. It's a wonderful piece of technology that is very helpful to the police department, which in turn is very helpful to the community.
0: Law enforcement agencies across the country say they rely on plate readers for more than just tracking down criminals. Just last month, News Nation's Rich McHugh highlighted the growing pushback as tempers flared at a city council meeting in Troy, New York. The situation has pitted the mayor and police chief against the council, but all sides have agreed to require an annual audit of Flock cameras and to ban their use for immigration enforcement. Los Angeles is reconsidering its use of Flock safety after a three-year contract, citing a lack of clarity in data ownership, which Flock attributes to misconceptions. Anna?
3: All right, News Nation's Nancy Liu reporting from Los Angeles. Thank you. President Trump attending the biggest sporting event of the year. Live pictures here for you. And he's not the only world leader appearing at MetLife Stadium. We've got a preview, plus safety concerns as the United States strikes Iran for an eighth straight day. Two service members have been killed. One is missing. We've got more coming up after the break.

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1: The Save America Act stuck before the Senate. I'm Trevor Shirley, News Nation Washington correspondent. Supporters say the Save America Act aims to improve election security by requiring a valid ID to vote, largely curbing mail-in voting, and preventing non-citizens from casting a ballot, which is already illegal. The bill, which passed the House in February, does not have the votes it needs to break a Senate filibuster. Procedure requires a 60-vote minimum to end debate and head to a final vote. Senate Majority Leader John Thune saying his caucus is, quote, not even close to reaching that threshold, given Republicans hold 53 seats. President Trump pushed for the bill's passage in his primetime speech Thursday night.
2: Addressing this crisis of election security demands that Congress must pass the Save America Act. How easy is that to do?
1: The president has refused to sign any other legislation until the passage of the Save Act. Critics, though, say it would negatively impact married women, rural Americans, and first-time voters. I'm Trevor Shirley, and this is the News Nation Political Minute.

Today is the day. It's a day for a billion plus sports fans around the world. Everybody's been waiting for this one. Soccer fans are taking over New York City, getting ready for the World Cup final. Spain and Argentina are going to be facing off to decide who is the best in the world. And today's final will get a presidential appearance. Donald Trump is set to attend and present the World Cup trophy to the winning nation. He's not the only world leader attending. Mexico's Claudia Sheinbaum and Canada's Mark Carney have accepted invites. This is the first face-to-face meeting between the three after months of trade tensions. But the championship game isn't coming without concerns. Look at this. Canada's wildfires are still sending smoky skies toward the East Coast. How could that impact the safety of players and fans? And security is going to be at an all-time high in East Rutherford, New Jersey. Also, overseas, the United States targeting Iran's Revolutionary Guard overnight, and it comes after the War Department confirms two U.S. soldiers were killed and another is missing from an Iranian attack in Jordan. We're going to be sharing what President Trump is telling News Nation about the loss and the fate of the MOU with Iran. Also, Iran is threatening to, quote, devastating response to any act of brutality as the war escalates overseas. So how do we make sure the safety of our men and women in the fighting that are fighting in the region? We have News Nation team coverage for you this morning. Tom Dempsey is live from our nation's capital, and Leah Lando is here with me in New York City. Well, hey, thank you so much for joining us. Come on in and stay a while. This is Morning in America. It is Sunday, July the 19th. I'm Anna Koyman. Let's get things started.

0: We begin with that breaking news from the Middle East. The United States military confirming that two U.S. service members were killed overnight, and the third is also missing. This happened in Jordan during an Iranian missile and drone attack. The U.S. responding with an eighth straight night of strikes on Iran. The Iranian supreme leader sending a warning saying the United States will pay for, quote, escalating the conflict. News Nation's Tom Dempsey is live for us in Washington, D.C. Good morning, Tom. What more are you learning at this hour?
1: Hey, Anna. Good morning from Washington, D.C. Yeah, overnight, the U.S. military reporting airstrikes for the eighth consecutive night, with this most recent wave coming in direct retaliation for the deaths of two American service members in the Middle East. The U.S. Central Command posting this video to social media showing a fighter jet taking off from an aircraft carrier, missiles being fired, and declassified portions showing them hitting. According to CENTCOM, the strikes targeted coastal surveillance and air defense facilities, as well as missile and drone storage sites. CENTCOM added that the military also specifically targeted the Iranian forces that launched the attacks that killed two American service members. And today, we may learn the identities of those service members. The U.S. saying they died while defending against an Iranian missile and drone attack in Jordan. CENTCOM described one service member as missing in action as well, while four others needed to be evacuated to a hospital where they later got discharged. News Nation's own Hannah Brandt actually spoke to President Trump over the phone about this, where he said, quote, it's a very sad thing. We hate to see it happen. They were in service of our country. He also reiterated the goal of not allowing Iran to obtain a nuclear weapon. But Anna, we also saw Iran carry out attacks recently as well, with state media reporting the army claimed it launched a big drone attack against two U.S. military sites at bases in Kuwait. Overnight, Iran's own supreme leader also posted to X, writing, quote, the great Satan, the criminal United States, has now realized that the continuation of its trouble-free, domineering presence in the region is nothing but a naive fantasy. In total, Anna, the United States has lost 16 service members during this war, and over 430 others have suffered injuries. Anna?
0: Yeah, and with that one individual service member still missing at this hour, we hope that number doesn't go up. Tom, while President Trump watches over the developments there in Iran, he's also going to be attending today's World Cup final here in New York City, and he's not just going to be a spectator. What can you tell us about that?
1: Yeah, obviously a lot of people are going to be at that World Cup final, and President Donald Trump will be one of them. He's not here in D.C. He's going to be at the World Cup final, and he's able to present the trophy to whatever team ends up winning. But he's going to be joined by several other world leaders at this game. We're talking about the Mexican president being there, as well as Canada's prime minister. Spain's prime minister, of course, going to be in attendance with the country playing in the final. And New York City Mayor Zora Mamdani also expected to be at the game. But part of the festivities this weekend included a reception at Trump Tower in New York City, where President Trump spoke about the excitement with the whole tournament and how organizers carried things out successfully.
2: We're not a soccer country. It turned out we were a soccer country, and I think it's going to remain. I want to congratulate every team that made the 2026 World Cup one of the all-time greatest sporting events in history, and I think beyond a sporting event, this has been not just a sporting event. This has been far beyond a sporting event. This has been something very, very special.
1: And during the final later today, Anna, President Trump might sit with the head of FIFA, the same man he called to review that controversial red card given against a United States national team player that later got reversed by FIFA. So a lot of people going to be watching that game later today, Anna.
0: Yeah, look, there was a lot of outrage about that, thinking that he was putting his thumb on the scale. The president obviously does not believe he was doing so. News Nation's Tom Dempsey live for us from Washington, D.C. Thanks a lot. All right, well, it is a true convergence of politics and sports and weather, all for today's World Cup final, as we take a live look here at MetLife Stadium, with some $1.5 billion expected to watch Spain versus Argentina. But could rain or wildfire smoke hover over the event? The New York metro area hit hard with severe storms on Saturday, while the washout brought some relief from the plumes of smoke traveling across the United States. Questions still loom over the unhealthy conditions that may linger for the final World Cup face-off. News Nation's Leah Lando is live for us there in New York City. And Leah, we had a health official from New York on the program yesterday saying it's a good idea to wear a mask if you're going to the game.
3: And we've seen a lot of people here in New York wearing masks. I can tell you, though, this morning it is noticeably better out here air quality-wise. I don't see people wearing masks walking around this morning, but we did have storms move through yesterday. Then we have cooler air, and that has cleared some of that smoke from those Canadian wildfires. But as we take a look at the stadium, conditions there still appear hazy, but meteorologists tell me that it should clear in time for the game. Here's a live picture there. There have been air quality warnings across parts of the U.S. as smoke from those Canadian wildfires continues to impact the region. We do expect much better air quality at the stadium today in time for the game this afternoon, but it has been covered in this thick gray haze, the worst air quality that was Thursday with all the heat, the humidity, and the smoke. Meteorologists say it is expected to clear because of the storms yesterday and a cold front moving in, but we're going to keep a close eye on this. This year's World Cup kicked off last month with a record 48 teams. Today is the day, down to the final two. The 2022 World Cup winner, Argentina, facing off against the 2024 Euros Cup champion, Spain, at New York, New Jersey Stadium. And on top of it being one of the most watched sporting events in the world, as you mentioned, FIFA expects more than a billion will watch the two teams. They'll also be joined by many celebrities at the stadium during a halftime show, including Madonna, Shakira, and Justin Bieber. Here in New York, the poor air quality did not stop so many fans from taking over Madison Square Garden. This was yesterday. So many excited for today. Some, get this, paying upwards of $11,000 for tickets to watch in person at the stadium. Hard to believe that. But while the weather and air quality alerts have not stopped many fans from this big parties here in Manhattan, the severe weather did impact players yesterday's. The thunderstorms brought heavy rain, flash flood warnings, lightning. That forced Spain's national team to cancel its final outdoor training session ahead of today's World Cup final against Argentina. The team moving the training inside. Now, there was severe flooding in some areas. And the video you see here, a rescue in the New York region by fire crews on a flooded highway. They were pulling people from their cars as well. As for today's match, President Donald Trump is expected to watch in person this afternoon. Yesterday, he did weigh in on the wildfire smoke. He threatened to add more tariffs on Canada for what he called willful negligence and lack of basic force maintenance. But President Donald Trump expected to be at the game today at New York, New Jersey Stadium, also expected to present the winning trophy, Anna. And 80,000-plus fans will be there. And back to that, the ticket prices.
0: Yeah.
3: If you've been out in New York recently, you know that so many fans are walking around, right?
0: Yeah,
3: so
0: totally.
3: Last night at dinner, I was talking to some Argentina fans next to me. Uh-huh. They told me they paid $9,000 for their tickets. And I said, wait, what? What currency are we talking? Is that like Monopoly money?
0: Yeah.
3: They're like, no, $9,000. I couldn't believe it. But that's how badly they want to come watch their team.
0: Yeah, holy smokes. I guess, yeah, once in a lifetime experience, right? My goodness. Leah Lando, live for us in New York City. All right, 9 minutes after the hour. Well, this weekend, hundreds gathered in Maine. They are protesting a U.S. Immigration and Customs Enforcement officer fatally shooting a Colombian man. Federal officers say the 25-year-old was not the intended target of the operation and was shot as he tried to drive away. Now, this comes days after a separate incident where an ICE officer shot and killed a man in Houston who was also not the target of an arrest. Well, here with us now is Ashley Davis. She's a former assistant to special assistant to Homeland Security Director Tom Ridge and also former White House official under President George W. Bush. Ashley, it's been a while. Nice to see you today.
4: Nice to see you.
0: What do you make of these two deadly ICE shootings this month?
4: Well, listen, I think it's a horrible tragedy when anyone loses a life. And I think that we need to definitely talk about that first and the sadness for their families. However, I do think that this is 100% something that we need to make sure that the Department of Homeland Security and ICE is working on in regards to their vetting process. Obviously, over the last couple of days, you've heard family members come out that maybe there are some emotional issues, lack of better word, for the ICE agent who shot the person, especially in Maine. But I think we can't take away from the fact that we have thousands of other ICE officers on the street that are doing their jobs that are also being targeted. So I think we need to make sure that the administration, that the Department of Homeland Security is doing the right vetting for these officers.
0: Sure. There are calls for an impartial investigation into both of these fatal shootings. Do you believe that should happen, and will it happen?
4: Yeah, absolutely. One of the things that I'm actually really concerned about, which I think I believe in 100%, is there were not any body cameras on these officers, neither in Texas or in Maine. So we need to make sure that was something that was passed by Congress that mandates that. We need to see where that is in the process. I believe 100% in the investigation, but we can't go away from the mission because of this either, which is making sure that any criminal, illegal aliens that are in this country are off the streets and back out of the country for our own national security reasons.
0: Sure. Both of these fatal shootings were the result of a traffic stop, and DHS Secretary Mark Wayne Mullen ordered to stop most traffic stops, and then Trump overturned that. There's a lot of back and forth here. Do you believe ICE should be conducting traffic stops right now?
4: Well, I think the issue is here, and I've been and looking into this and talking to people, I think what the secretary was trying to do was bring down the protest rhetoric.

0: and everything else that was happening right after. There was a lot of emotions. There was a lot of anger. So he was trying to bring that down. However, I 100% agree with Tom Homan, and I agree with the president, and obviously the secretary does as well, that we can't take away that toll, because then what happens, that if there are criminal, illegal aliens in the country, they're going to continue using their cars as a way to
1: evade arrest,
0: escape, or whatever, however you want to do it. Yes, exactly. So we do need to walk the fine line. But I just think that when he called for a pause, when the secretary called for a pause, it was really to try to bring down the emotions that were happening at the time.
1: Sure. Well, Secretary Mullen does say he and Trump are on the same page now about immigration enforcement.
0: Yes.
1: Take a listen here.
2: The president and I are very close. I was texting with him this morning. He and I are in, there's no daylight between us and the enforcement.
1: But did it appear that way for a time, and how does that impact things going forward?
0: I don't think it impacts anything going forward at all. I think that Secretary Mullen knows 100% that the president is the president of the United States and his boss. So at the end of the day, he has the final say. But again, I just think that the secretary made a quick decision. There was a lot of pressure from various people in Maine to bring down the emotions that were happening, the protests, or to make sure that there weren't other deaths. But that didn't mean it was a pause. It wasn't a suspension. So I do think that that was something that 100% was reasonable, and the president overrode it. And that's what happens.
1: Sure. You mentioned the pressure there in Maine. Maine Republican Senator Susan Collins saying it is extremely unfortunate that the agent involved did not have a body-worn camera. She added that a recent bill included $20 million for expanded use of body-worn cameras, which is what you referenced at the top here. So with these officers not wearing body cameras, does that highlight a bigger concern? And as you said, you know, where are we in this process?
0: Yeah, I mean, obviously, we need to make sure that happens. I think that's 100%. This is what happened with, you know, the police forces across the country. We need to make sure that money is distributed. Obviously, we all know how long it takes from bills being passed to money actually getting out on the streets and products being bought, which is obviously what the camera is. So we need to make sure, and I'm sure that the secretary is working on that and making sure that goes forward. But I think this will come out. If there is an investigation, there has to be an investigation, that this is one of the things that will come out. But again, I think we can't take our eye off the overall mission, but also pause and think about what needs to be fixed, because innocent people getting killed like what happened in Maine is not what should happen either.
1: Yeah, that's absolutely not okay either. Goodness. All right, let's switch gears now. We're going to have some more fun because it's World Cup time today. Everybody's going to be watching that. Trump's going to be there, too, and several high-level officials are going to be at the game with him. You know, it can be a little sports diplomacy here. Talk about the preparation and security that goes into securing a game like this, and also that diplomacy that we might see as well.
0: Sure. Well, number one, I'm definitely not spending $9,000 to go to the game today.
1: What a joke.
0: And I don't even know. My son never played soccer, so I don't understand it as well as others. But listen, actually, President Clinton actually put something in place and was the person that spearheaded this effort, calling a national special security event. This is what the FIFA World Cup will be today, which means that the federal government takes over the security of this event. I do think, and the president did say this week, that what has happened for America, the best PR for our country has actually been America over the World Cup. You've seen that there are people that didn't understand how great other parts of our country were. You know, you only hear about New York, California, D.C., and all the chaos. You don't hear about all the other wonderful areas. And so I think that has been a great diplomacy, as you said, for just citizens around the world to be able to see the country. But I do think that the security, and the president did say this, we've had so many games over the last month, and there hasn't been a security incident so far. Today is going to be the most secure place in the world, I'm sure, and the Secret Service will be the lead with all the other federal agencies
1: and
0: involved.
1: Look, since you're not a soccer fan, maybe you can just enjoy Shakira, Madonna, and Justin Bieber. I mean, that's going to be quite
0: exactly.
1: The show, too. But
0: I
1: when
0: do
1: I said
0: to say that,
1: go ahead.
0: No, go ahead. No. I was just saying, I do have to say, just because of what's been happening, I have paid a lot more attention than I normally do.
1: Yeah, same. I like to talk on the sidelines to a lot of the moms while my son's playing.
0: So you have soccer, yeah. Mine's a hockeyer, so it's different.
1: I got you. But at the game, you know, talking about diplomacy, too, world leaders are going to be at the FIFA World Cup. If we can go ahead and pull that up in the control room there, along with Trump, we've got Claudia Sheinbaum, Mark Carney, Pedro Sanchez, and Zoran Mamdani. Anything that'll come out of this?
0: Well, I hope that he talks to Carney and we get kind of some of these issues taken care of between the U.S. and Canada. There has been lots of back and forth from the beginning. But look, those are our allies as well as Mexico. I do think there's been a lot of, I don't know if you've seen the news today about Mamdani wanting to arrest Bibi when he comes to town in New York. Hopefully there'll be a conversation about that because that would be a disaster for the world.
1: Yeah. All right. Well, great to see you. Yeah, we're covering that again later in the show. Former Special Assistant to Homeland Security Director Tom Ridge, Ashley Davis, nice to see you. Thanks.
0: Nice to see you. Have a good day.
1: All right. 18 minutes after the hour. The origins of the cyclosporiasis parasite are reacting to the outbreak. The FDA is confirming that a sample of shredded lettuce, iceberg lettuce, from this farm called Taylor Farms, a subsidiary in Mexico, did test positive for the parasite. Taylor Farms is now voluntarily recalling its iceberg lettuce from 27 states, and the vegetable producer's product has been at the center of the parasite outbreak that sickened at least 1,600 people in 34 states. Now, Walmart says it is also pulling the lettuce from stores in 27 states. The CDC is reporting contaminated lettuce has been identified in 5 states, including Indiana, Kentucky, Michigan, Ohio, and West Virginia. Taco Bell is also taking precautions, removing the lettuce from locations in several states. The CDC, FDA, and health officials are still investigating the multi-state outbreak to ensure no other contamination exists. All right, 19 minutes after the hour on your Sunday and still ahead on Morning in America. We have some new information on the U.S. responding to the killing of 2 U.S. soldiers with an 8th straight day of strikes in Iran. Plus, President Trump attending the World Cup Finals today. Who will he be presenting the trophy to? And it's the opening weekend for the Odyssey, and the box office isn't the only place seeing big numbers. Just wait until you see how much a ticket could cost you.
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4: Well, anti-artificial intelligence data center protesters swarmed across the nation over the weekend. Over 140 protests were held across some 42 states. Their goal? To get lawmakers to crack down on large data center construction. Now, the protests were organized by this group. It's called Humans First. And here are some of the concerns demonstrators have about the future of AI data centers.
5: We're worried about how it affects not only the farmland and irrigation, but also ranchers trying to water their herds, everyday people trying to stay hydrated and enjoy life with water that isn't toxic.
4: Well, according to intelligence company Clearview, there are over 1,700 planned data centers in the United States, adding to the already around 1,200 operating centers. And new this morning, U.S. Marshals arrested social media influencers and brothers Andrew and Tristan Tate in Miami. British authorities are seeking their extradition on rape and sex trafficking charges. British prosecutors accused the brothers of raping and trafficking women from 2010 to 2017. U.S. Marshals took the men into custody on a sealed warrant. The brothers are facing a long international legal journey, also having been arrested in Romania in 2022 after being accused of luring women for sexual exploitation. The Associated Press is reporting they will appear in a Miami federal court next week. Well, there's an ATM hacking scam happening across the United States, and it's led to a conviction of two undocumented migrants from Venezuela. Federal officials say the high-tech scheme was funneling cash to the violent Tren de Aragua gang. News Nation senior border correspondent Allie Bradley is tracking the money trail.
6: Federal officials say the crime, known as ATM jackpotting, is the primary source of revenue for Tren de Aragua, really helping to fund the designated terrorist organization's violent criminal activities. Carlos Javier Padron and Audrey Arnaldo Cabrera Torrealba were each sentenced to 6.5 years in federal prison. Prosecutors say the men helped install malware directly on ATMs across the nation, allowing the network to command the machines to dispense cash while the malware deleted evidence to avoid detection. The two were caught at the scene of an ATM jackpotting in Nebraska in October of 2024. Padron, who federal officials say illegally entered the U.S. in 2021, has a criminal record that includes a 2017 arrest in Guadalajara, Mexico, on armed robbery, attempted murder, and drug possession charges. Since the pair's arrest, 96 other defendants have been indicted in connection with the broader conspiracy, including on charges of material support to a designated foreign terrorist organization, money laundering, and bank fraud. The two men were also ordered to jointly pay more than $1.5 million in restitution. But the bigger concern here is where that stolen money ends up. Federal prosecutors say millions taken from American ATMs have been funneled to Tren de Aragua leaders to fund the terrorist organization's activities. Homeland Security Investigations, Omaha's assistant special agent in charge, saying, quote, these individuals participated in a crime that was both an attack on the American financial system and an effort by TDA to fund even more terror in our country. I'm proud of our agents and partners for working tirelessly to pursue justice and put consumers at ease, knowing their bank's health is sound and not at risk of being damaged by violent, dangerous criminals. Now, Anna, those criminal activities include everything from human and drug trafficking to robbery and murder. Anna?
4: All right, News Nation's Allie Bradley reporting from Texas. Thank you. 26 minutes after the hour, U.S. forces in Iran exchange airstrikes following the death of two American service members in a Jordan attack. What the U.S. Navy can do to ensure the Strait of Hormuz can open to commercial traffic.
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6: Breaking news overnight, U.S. Central Command confirming airstrikes against Iran's military. It's in retaliation to an attack on a military base in Jordan that killed two American service members, and one other member is still missing, four others injured. Now, as for those American strikes, the Pentagon says it was targeting Iran's ability to maintain control of the Strait of Hormuz. Here with us now is retired Rear Admiral and author of the memoir Holding Fast in Heavy Seas, Leadership for Turbulent Times, Tim Gallaudet. Admiral, thank you so much for joining us today.
10: Thanks for having me, Anna.
6: All right, well, let's start with the targeting there of U.S. personnel in Jordan by Iran, and now the search to find the other missing. We hope the death toll there does not go up. President Trump is telling News Nation's Hannah Brandt, it is very sad. It is a very sad thing. We hate to see it happen. They were in service of our country. So what would be, pull back the curtain for us if you can. What's being done right now to try to find that missing service member? What tools are at their disposal?
10: Well, indeed, it's a very hot war right now. We have to appreciate that. I think heretofore, we've not had many casualties. We got to remember that our service members are in the line of fire. So right now, of course, we're bringing everything to bear to find them. I know search crews are looking at the damage, but this is really a dangerous time for any service members in U.S. CENTCOM. I happen to have a good friend who's commanding U.S. CENTCOM, classmate from the U.S. Naval Academy, Admiral Brad Cooper, and he has 50,000 service members under his command, all in the U.S. Central Command, that are out there taking great risks. So it's something I think Americans need to appreciate. The news cycle sort of dulled down what's going on right now, but this is our service members are at great risk, and this is a reminder of that.
6: Well, the New York Times has a report today. It says the flurry of attacks and the losses they have caused are a sign that Iranian forces not only still have ample missile stocks, but have also become more adept at evading U.S. air defense systems. And this official was speaking on anonymity, the New York Times says. But what does all of this say to you? Because we see all these strikes that are released from CENTCOM, but Iran still has a bit of firepower.
10: That's right. I think their missile capabilities are still very formidable. And that's something I think we all have to appreciate. We've not won this war. And I think the administration needs to be more clear with the American people about where we stand and the risk our service members are taking.
6: You know, it wasn't long ago. I mean, a week ago, maybe, that President Trump said the war was over. So in your view, are the daily strikes against Iran making any progress toward an ultimate resolution? I mean, can diplomacy happen at the same time while we're striking each other?
10: Well, right, Anna, I think the results speak for themselves. And the answer is no. We have more work to do. And I think many credible authors have gone out and said that we need to finish the job, and we're far from that right now.
6: Well, Iran's been retaliating with attacks on U.S. allies in the Gulf. So why is it that Jordan seems to be where U.S. service members are a greater focus for Iran's attacks?
10: Well, I think the way I'd characterize it, not super accurately, but effectively, is that they just got lucky. We have service members all throughout the Gulf. I've been to bases in Kuwait and Bahrain, Abu Dhabi, and Dubai. And so they unfortunately got one through. And I think that's why we really need to step up our defenses and our offense to eliminate this missile threat.
6: You know, folks are still looking at their pocketbook right now and realizing that gas prices are putting a dent in what we're taking home from work. And the Pentagon overnight said that the strikes are designed to further degrade Iran's ability to threaten commercial shipping in the Strait of Hormuz, which, of course, directly impacts gas prices for all of us. What can the United States Navy do to ensure that passage properly opens to commercial traffic?
10: Right. I think we need to eliminate these missile threats and the mine threat, which we have not totally done yet. And so that's something I think we also have to step up in a big way.
6: Iran's deputy minister says the MOU between the two countries is suspended, saying the United States violated the agreement. And the president tells our own Hannah Brandt, "I couldn't care less," regarding Iran's withdrawal. So what's the next what's kind of next on the menu for the military? What's going to happen now that the ceasefire has dissolved? I mean, he's just sort of stating the obvious here.
10: Right. Well, what is going to happen is remains to be seen. What should happen, in my opinion, is that we need to step up the pressure militarily, especially on the missile threat, which has killed these service members, as you mentioned, in Jordan, and bring Iran to the table. Right now, they seem to be pretty comfortable resisting us, and I don't think that's the place we need to be.
6: Yeah, it's so difficult when they don't care what happens to their people either. And it just really complicates things when you're dealing with this radical regime that wants to spread terror all over the world, too, not just there in Iran. Vice President Vance this week explained that diplomacy has to be part of the United States strategy. Listen here.
1: We got to kind of use all tools at our disposal. The military is one tool, but diplomacy is another tool. And I'm very frustrated by the Americans and, frankly, by people in other countries who are like, you cannot negotiate with the Iranians. Well, then what is your proposal to get people to stop shooting at ships in the Strait of Hormuz? You can bomb them. You can take away their radar. You can take away some of their drones and some of their missiles. But it's just too easy to fire at ships in the straits. So you've got to actually be willing to talk and to try to figure out the problem.
6: Yeah, but then you also hear the administration talking about how fractured the leadership is there. And, you know, many would say that this new supreme leader is even more strict, even more radical than the previous. So where do we go from here?
10: That's right, Anna. I think right now we're not dealing with a government that is very effective right now, as you mentioned, fractured leadership. And because of that, I think the diplomacy option in this case is I think, less of a focus. And I think they're really going to only listen to what the Iranian government has listened to heretofore, and that has been military force.
6: All right, let's move on to this. Separate from the United States-Iran conflict, Secretary of State Marco Rubio is meeting with the Lebanese president shortly regarding the Israel-Lebanon ceasefire. So what needs to be discussed further for them to get peace?
10: Yeah, this is great. We're covering a lot of complicated territory in the Middle East, Anna.
6: Yeah.
10: And right now, I think it's getting the government of Israel and Lebanon to basically talk. And I think this is where diplomacy should come to bear.
6: Well, we're starting to see a support for Israel and the United States crumble. We've seen that in polling. We've seen what the Democrats have done this week. The Wall Street Journal has just

0: published a story saying controlling the Strait of Hormuz would take more U.S. troops and more risk. Do you think the president needs to deploy ground operations in the region, and how does that play into what's happening with Israel?
1: Well, right. And absolutely not, in my opinion, about deploying ground forces. If the president's popularity is not great right now, and if he did that, it would absolutely tank. And I don't think it's necessary either. We have the military forces in place to control the Strait of Hormuz. We just have to apply them, and that's our U.S. Navy. But ground forces could do the job, but I think it would be unwise and really lead into this forever war scenario the president has said he would not go into.
0: All right. Retired Rear Admiral Tim Gallaudet, thanks for joining us to weigh in.
1: Thank you.
0: Yeah, our hearts go out to those service members' families. All right, 38 minutes after the hour. Well, it's opening weekend for the biggest movie of the year, but the cost of a ticket might be the real surprise. We've got the numbers.
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0: Odyssey topping the box office here. Imagine paying over $1,000 for a movie ticket, $1,000. Well, some people around the United States are doing just that. We're going to the movies, y'all. How does this look? All right, on resale sites, IMAX tickets to opening weekend of the Odyssey, they are going for up to $1,000 a pop. And it's making history as the first feature film to be shot entirely on IMAX cameras. According to a Variety report, the star-studded film earned over $50 million in North America alone on Friday. The movie, starring Matt Damon, Anne Hathaway, and other A-list celebrities, follows Greek hero Odysseus' journey home after the Trojan War. Well, with us now is film critic Eric Childress. He's also the producer of the annual Chicago Critics Film Festival. Honor to have you here, Eric. Nice to see you.
14: Thank you. Nice to see you, too.
0: So, at least here in New York, if you want to go see this IMAX, it's, like, sold out for weeks here, and you can't even get a showing to a 3 a.m. movie. Who knew there were movies at 3 a.m. only in New York? So, why are these tickets so coveted?
14: Well, I mean, this is, I mean, Christopher Nolan is one of the few directors that exist today that, even all time, that anything that's with his name attached to it immediately becomes an event, right? Sure. It's not even like the A-list cast, the subject matter. Once a Christopher Nolan announces a new movie, it has become a thing, just the way James Cameron, Steven Spielberg over the years. So everyone wants to be part of the conversation. Everyone wants to be part of the experience very early. I mean, I will never understand as a practical consumer how anyone could pay $1,000 for a movie ticket unless they're sitting with the cast or the director or having a conversation with them afterwards, charity and whatnot. But, you know, because people know that, I mean, this is played in 4,000 theaters, not, you know, 4,000 IMAX theaters. But the idea that they can't see this movie anywhere, that it's just amusing to me.
0: Right. You could probably watch it on your couch in a few months anyway, if not sooner.
14: You
0: right?
14: could, but I'm sure most people want to see it in a theater.
0: I understand. That's why I absolutely. Yeah, with the surround sound looking up and all around for sure. How does the viewing experience differ in IMAX versus the traditional theaters? What are people saying about this?
14: Well, I haven't personally seen it in IMAX just yet, but you know, people have been raving about the movie since it debuted, you know, on Thursday. And the experiences that people have been talking about IMAX, there are people have posted some screenshots and what, you know, which we shouldn't probably do, but people are out there and showing the differences between the frames and what they look like. And it really is, you know, if you see it in a grand IMAX theater, not these sort of what we sometimes refer to as LIMAX theaters that are bigger and have better sound and whatnot, but you want to see the big experience IMAX theaters, and if you could find one there, that would be the place to see it.
0: So what would be the shortcomings if you saw it in a regular theater then?
14: Just a smaller screen.
0: Okay.
14: That's basically it, yeah.
0: All right. Do you think it's Christopher Nolan's best movie?
14: I do not, actually.
0: Oh, okay.
14: I mean, I am a huge Christopher Nolan fan and supporter. I love his movies. Many of them have made my, not much as my top 10 list, but my number one film. After one viewing, I've been struggling with this all week, that it's actually maybe my least favorite Christopher Nolan movie. But again, that's only after one viewing and having conversations about it all week. I can say authoritatively, you know, that I can't wait. This is probably the one movie that I didn't entirely appreciate the first time that I cannot wait to go back and see a second time to see if my opinion changes at all.
0: All right. Let's get your take on something else that's happening in movie theaters. The movie Obsession is officially the highest grossing horror movie of the century now. The horror genre has been rising for a few years now. So what is it about horror movies that's getting people back in the theaters?
14: Well, horror is always a very interesting thing. I mean, if the horror fans over time, genre fans, have been very supportive of the horror genre, and through franchises and new experiences, people have just continued to flock to it. It has become very popular over the years. Obsession is a phenomenon like we've kind of almost never seen before. The way that the business was increased week to week is just really kind of extraordinary in just in box office terms. And I guess depending on how you define horror, I guess I don't think it is actually the highest grossing horror film of the century, but it's like top five. And for this little movie that was made for like $1 million at best, that was picked up at the Toronto Film Festival last year by a studio that is not known for producing big blockbuster movies. This is their biggest movie of all time. It really was a phenomenon this summer, and really a sign that people, you know, are not immune to word of mouth and wanting to experience these movies in theaters with their fellow horror fans.
0: Sure. I was starting to get into horror movies when Scream came out, and I Know What You Did Last Summer. That's aging myself there, but I cannot watch them now. It just gives me the creeps. I used to love them. My friends and I would, you know, wait for them to come out and go to the theater, but I can't do it.
14: Yeah.
0: The director of this film, though, Curry Barker, was known for making sketch comedies just on TikTok, and now he's signing an 8-figure movie deal with Universal and Blumhouse, too. So how does this formerly unknown director take such a major jump?
14: It's sometimes it's luck, sometimes it's all the timing. I mean, you create a movie that, you know, that everybody loves, and sometimes nobody goes to see it, right? And I think that Focus handled this movie the right way. They put it out not just in the Toronto Film Festival where it got its first notice, but continuing to put it out in other festivals so the word of mouth continued to brew. And then people saw it, had a, you know, a good but modest opening weekend, and then people said, you have to see this movie. So I think that Hollywood now is now searching for the next TikTok, YouTube sensation. Probably the wrong message from this, but there are talented people all over the place, and if you could find someone to create something, especially one that's going to make people money, they're going to do very well in this industry.
0: All right, well, it seems like classic horror movies always have a boogeyman, right? Whether it's Dracula or Freddy Krueger or Ghostface. Now we're seeing more of a psychological trend here, dealing with more real issues like anxiety and loneliness and obsession there. So self-image problems in the real substance here, no normal boogeyman. Is that just not too scary anymore? Is a boogeyman not scary enough anymore?
14: No, because the Scream movies, they're still making those movies, and they are still making money. We just had a new Halloween trilogy not too long ago, and people went to go see those. I think it's just a mixture of things. I mean, horror has trended into place right now, which people are calling sort of trauma horror, and some of it has been successful. Other than it gets a little tiresome, everyone's sort of focusing on the same issues and whatnot. But, you know, horror comes from reality. You know, I mean, boogeymen exist in all different forms, and sometimes they can be, you know, real people with guns and knives and things like that, and other times it can be something from within. You know, that's where, you know, stories like Dracula and the Wolfman come from. So horror are universal stories, and I think that's why there is an appeal to them. The reason why they might not be as successful as a movie like The Odyssey is because people like yourself are too scared to go see them sometimes.
0: Yeah.
14: So that's,
0: yeah, I don't
14: that's
0: want
14: okay.
0: anybody chasing me with a chainsaw.
14: Right. You don't want to have those bad dreams at night.
0: All right, 10 minutes before the top of the hour. Great to have you today, film critic Eric Childress. We're out of time. Thank you.
14: Thank you.
0: Well, an AI-powered surveillance system causing controversy nationwide. What supporters and critics are saying about the safety versus privacy battle.
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11: 3 minutes and 42 seconds. That's the new world record for the mile. It's a major milestone for runners around the world. The previous record of 3 minutes and 43 seconds was set almost three decades ago, so it's a big deal. On Saturday, British runner Josh Kerr finished with a victory lap at the Diamond League meet there in London, and the 28-year-old athlete describing the moment as, quote, incredible. Yeah, I guess so. Amazing. Congrats. All right, well, a meteorite that crashed into a New Jersey home Thursday may unlock clues to life's origins. Let me explain here. The 2-pound space rock contains organic compounds and amino acids, the building blocks of all living things. And NASA scientists say the discovery may help them unlock clues to what makes life possible in the solar system. 5 minutes before the top of the hour, President Trump attending the biggest sporting event of the year. But he's not the only world leader appearing at MetLife Stadium, plus safety concerns. As the United States strikes Iran for an eighth straight day, two service members killed, one is still missing at this hour. More details ahead.
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15: The Save America Act stuck before the Senate. I'm Trevor Shirley, News Nation Washington correspondent. Supporters say the Save America Act aims to improve election security by requiring a valid ID to vote, largely curbing mail-in voting, and preventing non-citizens from casting a ballot, which is already illegal. The bill, which passed the House in February, does not have the votes it needs to break a Senate filibuster. Procedure requires a 60-vote minimum to end debate and head to a final vote. Senate Majority Leader John Thune saying his caucus is, quote, not even close to reaching that threshold, given Republicans hold 53 seats. President Trump pushed for the bill's passage in his primetime speech Thursday night.
16: Addressing this crisis of election security demands that Congress must pass the Save America Act. How easy is that to do?
15: The president has refused to sign any other legislation until the passage of the SAVE Act. Critics, though, say it would negatively impact married women, rural Americans, and first-time voters.

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The energy, can you feel it? Today is the day. It is the day a billion plus sports fans around the world have been waiting for. Soccer fans are taking over New York City, getting ready for the World Cup final. Spain and Argentina will face off to decide who's the best in the world. Today at the final, it's going to have a presidential appearance as well. Take a look at this. Donald Trump is set to attend and present the World Cup trophy to the winning country. And he's not the only world leader attending. Mexico's Claudia Sheinbaum, Canada's Mark Carney have accepted invites. This is the first face-to-face meeting between the three after months of trade tensions. But the championship game isn't coming without concerns. Canada's wildfires are still sending smoky skies toward the East Coast. How could that impact the safety of players and fans? And security will be at an all-time high in East Rutherford, New Jersey. Happening overseas, breaking news, the United States targeting Iran's Revolutionary Guard overnight. It comes after the War Department confirms two U.S. soldiers were killed and another is still missing at this hour from an Iranian attack in Jordan. We will share what President Trump is telling News Nation about this loss and the fate of the MOU. And Iran is now threatening a, quote, devastating response to any act of brutality as the war escalates overseas. How do we make sure our men and women fighting in the region are safe? We have global News Nation team coverage for you this morning. Jessica Cartaglia is live from Doha, Qatar. Tom Dempsey is live from our nation's capital. And Leah Lando is here with me in New York City. And we also have Republican Congressman Ralph Norman, who is now running for the late Lindsey Graham's U.S. Senate seat. He's here with us. Don't go anywhere, Congressman. We'll chat with you soon. All right. Well, good morning. It is Sunday, July the 19th. I'm Anna Koyman. This is Morning in America. Thank you so much for choosing News Nation. Let's get started.

0: breaking overnight. U.S. Central Command confirming airstrikes against Iran's military. It's all in retaliation to an attack on a military base in Jordan that killed two American service members, and one other is still missing. We can also report that four others are injured right now. The Pentagon saying it was targeting Iran's ability to maintain control over the Strait of Hormuz. News Nation's Jessica Cartaglia is tracking all of it for us live from Doha, Qatar. What's the latest there in the region, and what are you hearing on the ground, Jessica? Thanks for joining us.
1: Hi, Anna. Good morning. So the ceasefire now has completely crumbled. And as you mentioned, those soldiers were killed on Friday. A third remains missing today after the Iranian attacks on the U.S. airbase in Jordan. Now, four additional service members were injured. We've learned that they have been treated and released from the hospital. The military has still not publicly identified the name of the troop member killed pending family notifications. But this brings the reported U.S. military toll since the war began in February to 16 service members dead, one currently missing, and more than 430 wounded, many suffering from traumatic brain injuries. Now, the deaths in Jordan, those two service members, have now transformed the U.S. operation from being solely focused

0: on the Strait of Hormuz into retaliation for those American casualties. The United States has responded with an eighth consecutive night of strikes against Iran. Iran has continued missile and drone strikes against U.S. facilities in Jordan, Kuwait, and Bahrain. Iran wants to create a division of these Middle East countries from the U.S., where we have military bases. Also, of note, this morning, there was a 5.0 earthquake between Iran and Iraq right on the border there. We have not heard of any injuries. We're monitoring that situation. And while we have not had any additional missile warnings here in Doha, we have gotten alerts saying that they're urging Americans not to travel anywhere in the Middle East. And at last check, any airlines, commercial airlines that are flying in and out of Qatar today are not being monitored on sites like FlightAware. So it's basically like a blind flying in. And Anna, it's just, you can just feel the tension here in the Middle East.
1: Yeah, well, you stay safe there. Thank you for joining us. News Nation's Jessica Kartalia live for us in Doha. Thanks. On to this now, it's been just over a week since Republican South Carolina Senator Lindsey Graham passed away after experiencing a brief and sudden illness. The preliminary medical examiner report shows he died of an aortic dissection. Well, his sister right now, Darlene Graham, is completing the remainder of his term. Republicans in South Carolina are now weighing whether to throw their hat in the ring to replace Graham. But President Donald Trump has backed Graham's sister in the election. One person eyeing that seat is current South Carolina Republican Congressman Ralph Norman. He serves on the Financial Services Budget and Rules Committees. Congressman, great to see you today.
2: Anna, glad you're back. Good to see you.
1: So tell me why you're running. Why are you throwing your hat in the ring? What separates you from the other, from everybody else?
2: Well, first of all, Anna, it's a shock, still a shock for losing Lindsey Graham the way we did. Who would have ever thought that? That being said, we got a seat to fill. I am the most conservative member, really, of the delegation that backs the Trump plan, America First. We have got to make sure our elections are secure, and I'll be laser focused on that, nuking the filibuster to start with, because the Senate, the House has done its job. The fact is, the Senate is the roadblock, and we've got to, we don't have the time to not pass these basic things that make secure this republic, and I'm the man to do it.
1: All right, well, I hear you. Let's make sure we get this in, because Darlene Graham, look, she has yet to formally announce that she's running. You know, she hasn't said she hasn't expressed intent to run formally. And in a letter to her constituents, though, she says, "It is time for me to step up for South Carolina." But look, if she does run, Trump says that she has his complete and total endorsement. So what would that mean for you? Would you drop out if Darlene officially decides she's going to run?
2: Well, first of all, I asked for President Trump's endorsement. Anybody would love to have it. He decided to go with Darlene Graham, and that's fine. No, I'm not going to drop out. I'm in this race to win it, and we got a country to save. And I'll put my record up against anybody's. We've got great endorsements with two of the most conservative senators in the Senate, Mike Lee and Rick Scott. Just got Turning Point USA. All that to say is I want to take this record to Congress to be a vocal, and I mean, Anna, a vocal, not just tell the people I'm going to vote for it. I will be vocal. I will be active to make the conservative values real. And, again, we don't have the time.
1: All right. Well, in your announcement to run, you said you would be laser focused on enacting President Trump's legislative agenda, starting with the Save America Act and the plan to nuke the filibuster. Both of these issues have really divided your party. If elected, how will you get your party on board with Trump's plan?
2: Well, you know, the American people have given the Republicans all three houses, the House, Senate, and the executive branch. Yes, it's by a narrow margin, but we got the control. We just got to make sure Republicans who campaign on conservative values step up to the plate. And what's more basic than America First? And what's more basic than making sure our elections are secure? And, you know, on the as far as the filibuster, if the Democrats regain power, they're going to do away with it anyway. So to get 60 votes is impossible. We've got to get 51 votes. With J.D. Vance, we can do that. All that to say is I will be a member of the Senate who really has news conference after news conference and joining the other senators doing this.
1: All right, well, let's switch gears. Congressman, Homeland Security Secretary Mark Wayne Mullen is vowing to pursue voter fraud charges after President Trump claimed that China and other foreign nations interfered in the 2020 U.S. elections. Yet Trump has repeatedly called Chinese President Xi Jinping a friend. Listen here.
3: I have a very good relationship with President Xi.
4: I always got along very well with President Xi.
3: He's been a friend of mine. I've gotten along with him very well over the years.
4: We're going to have a fantastic future together. Such respect for China, the job you've done. You're a great leader. I say it to everybody. You're a great leader.
1: Look, Trump is expected to meet with Xi in September. How's Trump going to hold China accountable? Do you think this should go forward in September?
2: What President Trump has done well is, you know, everything starts with the conversation, and he is friends with them, but they are our enemy. The speech that he gave, not just saying we've got a problem with China and other countries interfering with our elections, he gave proof of it. One thing he does is have consequences. He's going to talk to them as he should, but there are consequences he will have. And look what he did. Again, he gave the CIA papers. He gave the comments members of the FBI and others have given. And it's serious. And we got to protect ourselves. China protects their interests. President Trump's going to protect the American interests.
1: All right. Well, Alaska Republican Senator Lisa Murkowski, let's go back here, said in a recent op-ed that she's voting against the Save America Act because while she, quote, supports the bill's core tenet, she adds it is too hard for people in rural Alaska to get to one of six election offices where the proof of U.S. citizenship requirement could be met in person. So in the House, of course, as you say, you're a proponent of the Save America Act, and Congress heads to recess in just a few days. What are you doing with your colleagues there in the Senate to try to get it passed?
2: Well, the recess shouldn't take place before we deal with the Save America Act. At least Murkowski, you know, I guess it's up to her to say what will work. If we can put a man on the moon, we can figure out how to get elections secure and get Americans who are citizens to vote. Americans do not want people that are not legal citizens voting to select our next leaders. So it's not that hard, Anna. It's just the fact that we've got to get focused on this, and I will do that and be a vocal proponent for doing it sooner rather than later. And if we have to come back into session, we need to do that. The House would do that, but the Senate would as well.
1: Well, let's get back to our breaking news. The War Department confirming that two U.S. service members have died there with our war with Iran, and another is missing at this hour. Four others are injured. This is an unpopular war here in this country, and the President of the United States' approval ratings are going down as well. What's your message for the President right now as we've got tens of thousands of service members there in the region?
2: President Trump is protecting this country. Iran has been at war with America for over 40 years. We've lost members of our military for those 40 years. He's doing the right thing to take them out. He's doing it. There's no boots on the ground. He's doing it by the air. Keep doing it in the lunatics who are forcing the Iranian people to do things they shouldn't. So I agree with what he's doing, and it needs to be ended. But I think he will. He's on the path to do that.
1: Are Republicans concerned about, this being an issue that folks are going to be voting for or against come November?
2: It is an issue, Anna, but I think people realize that you look at what we face, the bribe money that Obama paid Iran to try to appease them. This president's not doing that. He's taking them out, and it's the right thing to do. And I think it'll end pretty soon, and I think he's doing that. He's given the 60-day moratorium is over with, and he's holding them accountable.
1: All right, yeah, and eighth day today of strikes. Republican South Carolina Congressman Ralph Norman, thank you so much for joining us today.
2: My pleasure. Thank you.
1: Nice to see you. All right, 12 minutes after the hour. Now to New Jersey, where tens of thousands of fans will gather at MetLife Stadium today for the FIFA World Cup final. And among them, a special guest. President Donald Trump's going to be joining swarms of crowds there as defending world champions Argentina facing off against Spain in a battle for the coveted title. News Nation's Tom Dempsey is live for us in Washington, D.C. And Tom, the president's going to be a fan in the World Cup stands, but he won't just be watching. Tell us more.
5: That's right, Anna. Good morning from Washington, D.C. People literally around the world are going to be watching this World Cup final later today, and President Donald Trump will be inside the stadium as part of the festivities. We also know the Mexican president will be there as well, and the Canadian prime minister. That's at the president's request they'll be there. But today's game comes after the president recently threatened to tariff Canada over the wildfires, now impacting air quality here in the United States. There's also been a lot of back and forth between the three nations since President Trump took office last year, all dealing with trade negotiations and tariffs. But aside from the president of Mexico and Canada's prime minister, other leaders expected to be in attendance include Spain's prime minister, of course, with a team competing in the game, and New York City Mayor Zora Mamdani. A part of the festivities this weekend included a reception at Trump Tower in New York City, where President Trump spoke about the excitement with the whole tournament and how organizers carried things out successfully.
4: We're not a soccer country. It turned out we were a soccer country, and I think it's going to remain. I want to congratulate every team that made the 2026 World Cup one of the all-time greatest sporting events in history. And I think beyond a sporting event, this has been not just a sporting event. This has been far beyond a sporting event. This has been something very, very special.
5: Now, during the game, President Trump might sit with the head of FIFA, that same man he called to review that controversial red card given against a United States national team member earlier in the tournament. That call later got overturned. But again, a lot of people all across the world, Anna, going to be watching this game later today.
1: That's right. They felt like the president was putting his thumb on the scale. He didn't think so, obviously. News Nation's Tom Dempsey live for us from Washington, D.C. Thank you so much. And look, it's really a true convergence here. Politics and sports and weather for today's final as we take a live look here at MetLife Stadium with some billion and a half expected to be watching Spain versus Argentina. Could rain or wildfire or smoke hover over the event? The New York metro area hit hard with severe storms on Saturday, while the washout brought some relief from the plumes of smoke traveling across the country. And questions still loom over the unhealthy conditions that may linger for the final World Cup face-off. News Nation's Leah Lando is live for us in New York City. So, Leah, good morning. How are the hazy conditions looking ahead of today's big game? A lot of people are going to be watching this at home. Obviously, we said a billion and a half. Holy smokes. But the fans there, we had a health official on the program yesterday who said it was a good idea to bring a mask.
6: Yeah, and Anna, what I can tell you, good morning to all of you, is right now here in New York City, we have blue skies. It's cooler conditions, much more comfortable thanks to that rain that moved through and the cooler air. So it did push out a lot of that smoke so we can breathe a lot easier today. Out in New Jersey, we were looking and are looking at a little bit of a haze there, but meteorologists tell me that that should all clear in time for the game. We're expecting conditions to be sunny and 80 just in time for that 3 o'clock kickoff. There have been air quality warnings, though, across parts of the U.S. because of the smoke from those Canadian wildfires, and we do expect much better air quality at the stadium today. But it has been covered in a thick gray haze, the worst air quality. That was Thursday with the heat, humidity, and the smoke. Meteorologists say, again, it is expected to clear, though, in this year's World Cup kicking off at 3. And when the game started, we were with 48 teams. Today is the day we're down to the final two. We will find out who takes home the trophy. The 2022 World Cup winner, Argentina, facing off against the 2024 Euros Cup champion, Spain, at the New York, New Jersey Stadium in just a few hours. On top of it being one of the most watched sporting events in the world, you mentioned over a billion people watching. The two teams will be joined by many celebrities as well during a halftime show, including Shakira, Madonna, and Justin Bieber. Here in New York, the poor air quality did not stop fans from taking over Madison Square Garden yesterday. So many excited for today. Some, get this, paying upwards of $11,000 for tickets to watch the game inside the stadium at New York, New Jersey Stadium. And while the weather and air quality alerts haven't stopped many fans, the severe weather did impact players yesterday with those thunderstorms bringing heavy rain, flash flood warnings, and lightning. It forced Spain's national team to cancel its final outdoor training session ahead of today's World Cup final against Argentina, the team moving that training indoors. And here you see the severe flooding in some areas. This is video of a rescue in the New York area by fire crews on a flooded highway, pulling people from the water there. Look how high up that was. As for today's match, President Donald Trump is expected to watch in person this afternoon. He's also expected to help present the World Cup trophy along with FIFA's president today, and more than 80,000 watching at the stadium, not far from where we are. So more than 80,000 fans will pack that stadium. Anna, it's sold out, and people paying upwards of $10,000 for tickets. Here in New York, you know, we've been here throughout these games, and hundreds of thousands of people have been coming from all over the world. I just spoke with a father and his young son. I wanted to talk to them live on air, but they had to run inside to St. Patrick's Cathedral for Mass, so maybe I'll catch up with them later. But they're from Spain. Okay. They came here from Spain. They're so excited to go to the game today.
1: Oh,
6: so
1: you can't walk down the street without seeing a jersey, can you? I mean, it's everywhere in New York. And exactly. Tell us, you ran into some folks last night at dinner. What did they pay for tickets?
6: I literally could not believe them. They said that they paid $9,000 per ticket, and I asked them, what currency is that? Or like, wow. They're like, no, 9,000 American dollars.
1: Wow.
6: I'm like, wow.
1: Holy smokes. Wow. All right. News Nation's Leah Lando, live for us in New York City. Thank you so much. And you know what? A high-profile appearance from three world leaders, actually, today at the final. And it's going to bring extremely heightened security at MetLife Stadium. I mean, it already would have been a lot of security there, clearly. But we're going to welcome to the show now former NYPD officer and president of Cuberty Secure, Bill Stanton. Bill, nice to see you today. Welcome back. Haven't seen you in a while.
7: Welcome from Florida.
1: Yeah, I hope it's sunny where you are. Not one but three world leaders are going to be attending the final today. So just how secure will that stadium be?
8: It's possibly going to be the most safest area in the world for just the reasons you said. 1.5 billion people watching, over 80,000 people in stadium. It is a high-value target, and every agency, then some, will be there converging to coordinate the safety and security of not only the elected officials, but the people participating.
1: Right. So walk us through the security preps happening right now. Again, Donald Trump, Claudia Sheinbaum, Mark Carney, Pedro Sanchez, and Zohran Mamdani.
8: Okay, well, let's start every alphabetical agency you could think of. Local, city, state, federal, international, because you have international leaders. Then you have private sector security. Then you have vendors. The vetting, the monitoring, the drones, the dogs, the vapor sensors, everything they have to take into consideration what's happening, whether it be a terrorist organization or a self-radicalized, which I would say will be keeping all the security personnel up at night and on the edge, especially today.
1: Yeah, well, I remember Secret Service was recommending that President Trump along the campaign trail after the first assassination attempt in Butler, saying don't have outdoor events anymore if you can. And ultimately, he's been out and about a lot. And there have been more attempts on his life. We've seen President Trump attend high-profile events such as the NBA Finals here recently, Game 3 at Madison Square Garden, the UFC fight, of course, there on the White House lawn. But those took place in major cities. MetLife Stadium is pretty much out in the open in East Rutherford, New Jersey. So my producers and I were talking about this. Does this make security easier or more difficult?
8: It makes it a nightmare, Anna. The reason being is we have drones, we have biochem, we have so many people in a condensed area. And again, what really keeps us in the security world up at night is the self-radicalized lone wolf, because there's no connection, there's no monitoring. It's like a light switch. If that person goes off, everybody has to be ready. What we just seen recently, how we had that radicalized individual run at the journalist dinner. Remember, he ran past the metal detector, right? Think about if that's in an open area where there aren't rooms, where there aren't doors, where there aren't segments to keep them at bay. So this is what's making all of us worried in this field, but I'm confident the joint task force here will get the job done and everybody should enjoy the game.
1: Yeah, okay, so how do you look for those bad actors, those lone wolves, and make sure nothing nefarious happens?
8: Well, the most important thing to your audience, anyone attending the game, don't totally rely on people in the security industry. You are an unofficial deputized security personnel. What do I mean? Yes, exactly. How many times have we seen during these attempts, hey, there's someone on the roof, and they start calling it out? That's our biggest safety net right there. Each individual empowering themselves.
1: Look, and we're seeing an 8-day of strikes there in the Middle East happening right now with this war with Iran. And President Trump, you know, he has really upped the rhetoric with the regime, and the regime saying the same. In fact, today threatening, quote, to a devastating response to America's attacks. That's what the regime is saying today. So how does the conflict overseas impact security concerns here at home when they've also allegedly threatened to kill the president, too?
8: Phenomenal point. Well, as we've seen, we have some people that have radical ideas in this country who actually defend the Iranian stance, who do more than just scream, who actively participate in disobedience, whether it be violence of property or going after individuals. This is what we fear the most. You know, domestic, self-radicalized, and on a world stage with 1.5 billion people watching, they know as well as we know that would make an unbelievable statement.
1: Look, we've seen the president at the Super Bowl, the Daytona 500. I mean, he's everywhere, right? He's 80 years old. He's stuck in his ways. He's enjoying his life. But do you think he should be more cautious in public appearances, or do you think it's all fine and this is what the president of the United States should be doing?
8: Well, I absolutely think the president's taking the right course. It's America, the free and the brave. And that's what he's epitomizing. It's up to those protecting him. They're the ones that have to up their game and constantly seek out the threat and stop it from ever occurring.
1: All right. Former NYPD officer Bill Stanton, thank you so much for joining us to weigh in today.
8: Great Sunday.
1: Enjoy Florida. All right, 24 minutes after the hour. More on the targeting of U.S. personnel in Jordan by Iran. Plus, what the United States can do to ensure safe passage through the Strait of Hormuz. And President Trump attending the World Cup finals today, as we say. So who will he be presenting the trophy to? And it's opening weekend for the Odyssey, and the box office isn't the only place seeing big numbers. Just wait until you see how much a ticket could cost for that.
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1: Everybody's talking about this one. The origins of the cyclosporiasis parasite are reacting to the outbreak. The FDA confirming a sample of shredded iceberg lettuce from Taylor Farms subsidiary in Mexico did test positive for the parasite. Taylor Farms is now voluntarily recalling its iceberg lettuce from 27 states. The vegetable producer's product has been at the center of the parasite outbreak that sickened at least 1,600 people in 34 states. And Walmart says it is now pulling the lettuce from stores in 27 states. The CDC is reporting contaminated lettuce has been identified in 5 states, including Indiana, Kentucky, Michigan, Ohio, and West Virginia. Taco Bell is also taking precautions, removing the lettuce from several locations. They are vowing to do that. And the CDC and FDA and health officials are still investigating the multi-state outbreak to ensure no other contamination exists. Well, anti-artificial intelligence data center protesters swarmed across the nation this weekend. Over 140 protests were held across 42 states. Their goal? To get lawmakers to crack down on large data center construction. The protests were organized by this group. It's called Humans First. Now, I want you to take a listen to some of their concerns that demonstrators are having about the future of AI data centers.
2: We're worried about how it affects not only the farmland and irrigation, but also ranchers trying to water their herds, everyday people trying to stay hydrated and enjoy life with water that isn't toxic.
1: According to intelligence company CleanView, there are over 1,700 planned data centers in the United States, adding to the already around 1,200 operating centers. And a separate protest in Maine, where hundreds gathered in the town of Biddeford, just south of Portland. Demonstrators are demanding change to immigration reform after last week's fatal ICE shooting. The event brought out some high-profile lawmakers, such as Senator Ed Markey and Congresswoman Shelley Pingree. Well, ICE officer David Brulette is accused of fatally shooting a Colombian national, Joan Sebastian Guerrero, during a traffic stop. Relatives of the ICE officer are telling the Associated Press he has a history of mental health issues. Democrats are calling for an investigation into the shooting. And new this morning, U.S. Marshals arrested social media influencers and brothers Andrew and Tristan Tate in Miami. British authorities are seeking their extradition on rape and sex trafficking charges. British prosecutors accused the brothers of raping and trafficking women from 2010 to 2017. U.S. Marshals took the men into custody on a sealed warrant. The brothers are facing a long international legal journey, also having been arrested in Romania back in 2022 after being accused of luring women for sexual exploitation. And now the Associated Press is reporting they will appear in a Miami federal court sometime next week. All right, 31 minutes after the hour. We have new information just coming into the newsroom. Iran launching fresh attacks into neighboring Jordan and strikes by the United States overnight as well. More on that in just a moment. Don't go anywhere.
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1: Israel's military reporting Iran has just launched missiles toward Jordan. That also includes a warning that the fire from those attacks could spill over into Israel. And it comes hours after U.S. Central Command confirmed airstrikes against Iran's military. It's in retaliation to an attack on a military base in Jordan that killed two American service members. One other member is still missing at this hour and four others injured. We're going to welcome to the show now Joel Rubin, former Deputy Assistant Secretary of State during the Obama administration and News Nation senior national security contributor and retired Lieutenant General Richard Newton. Great to have both of you today. What a power panel. Nice to see you. With this breaking news, General Newton, I'll let you take this first. Does this change things for Israel at all?
11: Well, good morning, Anna. It's good to be with you and good to be on panel again with Joel. I do not believe it does. It doesn't change the calculus with regard to Israel. I believe Israel's, I'm sure, providing warnings and indications of another Iranian ballistic missile attack. First and foremost, our thoughts and prayers go to those two Americans killed in action at Mowafiq Salti Air Base, as well as the missing military member reportedly, and those wounded. I've been to Mowafiq. It's a sprawling coalition air base. It's vital in terms of U.S. being able to launch attacks against Iran. We've also started this base really took fold back in 2019, 2020 as a coalition air base to go after ISIS. So it's a very it's been widely used by the United States and coalition forces I mentioned. Therefore, I think really the focus, however, just shifting gears slightly, what Admiral Brad Cooper is perhaps thinking job one now is how to prevent Iran from continuing these retaliatory strikes with their ballistic missiles, because Iran has really adapted to our ballistic missile defense capability, although we have THAAD there at Mowafiq. But nonetheless, high-speed ballistic missiles coming inbound, as well as they're learning how to be more maneuverable. And my informed opinion, I'd like to get Joel's thoughts on this, but I believe China and perhaps Russia is also providing intelligence and targeting information to the Iranians, really to be more accurate in this case.
1: All right, Joel, I'll let you take it away then.
12: Yeah, Anna, it's great to be with you. And of course, General Newton, thank you as well for including me today on this great panel. Look, without a doubt, China and Russia are helping Iran. They have tight ties. We have seen the indications in the media, of course, about targeting. And so this just goes to the broader challenge here, which is that this is in many ways beyond a regional war. It's now entering into global conflict. And so for the United States, what we need to be very clear-eyed about is that we need our allies on board. We need our Arab allies, of course. We also need NATO. We need to have access to the bases with NATO, intelligence from NATO, support from their maritime assets to deal with the Strait of Hormuz. because at the end of the day, Iran has been violating the MOU that they signed with the vice president since day one. They have not fully opened the Strait of Hormuz. They're a bad regional actor. Now they're striking into Jordan, which has no skin in this game. I have to add, I was just at the Aspen Security Forum last week, and the Jordanian foreign minister said that he doesn't want any agreement with Iran just to focus on nuclear. He also wants it to deal with these questions like missiles and regional attacks. So we have a real problem here, and we need to get all of our allies on board because this is growing, and it doesn't look as if Russia and China have gotten the message that they need to back off and help Iran climb down. In fact, they're doing the opposite.
1: Goodness. And General Newton, as we look at all this video that has been released from Central Command, U.S. Central Command, and, you know, we get this all the time, and the U.S. is always touting the number of targets they're hitting. It's clear that we are obliterating them in some respects. However, you know, they still have firepower. Take a look at this. There's a flurry of attacks and losses they have caused are a sign that Iranian forces not only still have ample missile stocks, but have also become more adept at evading U.S. air defense systems. This is from the New York Times reporting this today, citing an anonymous source. There, a U.S. official speaking on anonymity. But what does it tell you that Iran is not backing down here?
11: Well, it doesn't surprise me. Certainly in the exercises I've been part of in days gone by, this is coming to fruition right now. And again, back to Admiral Brad Cooper, the commander of U.S. Central Command, clearly understands this. It's reported in the media, more help is on the way. We're going to redeploy fighters from our bases in Europe. And then also you're going to see an addition of air refueling tankers. Most likely destination is going to be added to the tanker force we have at Israel. What does that mean? It means that the United States is going to escalate, significantly to go after not only focus on the Strait of Hormuz, but now the broader target-rich environment whereby Iran can retaliate against not only U.S. forces, but also our Gulf Arab allied nations as well. And so that's what you're going to see here. Iran's strategy is to out-escalate and even outlast perhaps the United States will. And I don't believe that the president's going to put up with this. I want to go back to Joel for just a second. I really salute his bottom line here with regard to focusing on allies and so forth. This is where the United States needs to lead. It's so important that we lead with not only militarily, but certainly economically with our naval blockade, but also diplomatically or politically with regard to these allies. They're so vastly important, NATO and other allies, and certainly our allies in the region. And so that's where the United States, in my view, I would advise the president to try to muster that support, because Joel's got it right. This is not going to be in terms of days or weeks. This is months, maybe into 2027. We got to get the job done here. And that's, I think we're now at a point where at a tipping point now where you're going to see the United States going to escalate here significantly, but we cannot do it alone.
1: All right, Joel, to Newton's point, what should our allies be doing today?
12: Yeah, no, I really appreciate that. And look, Anna, they're looking at us right now, and this is a real test for American leadership globally. Countries want to understand whether we stand with our allies, in this case, with Israel, with the Arab Gulf states, and of course, in our own national security interest to have them all on our side, or whether we're going to sort of do this independently and go back and forth. And maybe one day we have a deal, the next day we have military strikes, and not really a clear, comprehensive strategy bringing the world together to deal with a problem that has been bedeviling the world for decades now. Look, Iran is not just the United States' sole responsibility. Iran has been a bad actor globally for decades because the United Nations also tells us that this is the case and has confirmed it. We know they've been under sanction for these different issues that we're now confronting militarily. So the world needs to be involved, but that means that we, the United States, need to make sure that they are doing their part. If we don't, the reverse can happen. Look at Ukraine, for example. The Russians right now, they see the pressure against them because of global support and backing Ukraine. That is helpful. But if you go over to Taiwan, who's to say that China won't make a move on Taiwan if they think the United States isn't going to really be there for our ally and mobilize the world against it? So this is a major test. And of course, from a real practical effectiveness position, we do need to do this with our allies to be ultimately effective in getting Iran to back off and having these issues issues be dealt with effectively.
1: Well, General Newton, the Pentagon overnight said that these strikes are designed to further degrade Iran's ability to threaten commercial shipping in the Strait of Hormuz. And of course, our viewers are you know, going and filling up their tank today for the week ahead. And, you know, gas prices are still up and the trickle down, how it impacts costs of living. It also impacts costs of living overseas and our ally, you know, the people who live in our allied nations as well. So do you believe they need to be stepping up more?
11: I do. I do believe in terms of the United States, not just going after, you know, targets within the Strait of Hormuz, but as I mentioned earlier, a broader array of targets. I believe also this is where it takes leadership, to go back to what Joel was talking about, you know, leadership. And I think declaring the strategy that it not be based on a timeline per se. You know, we talked 2 weeks here, 3 weeks there and so forth. It ought to be on conditions based, and conditions based where the Iranian regime is no longer to be able to retaliate against not only U.S. forces and our interests there in the region, but against our Gulf Arab allied nations, as well as our dear ally Israel. But also the fact is that they can no longer, you know, pursue, obviously, a nuclear weapon. That's near job. That is job one. But also the support to proxies on and on and on. But this is not necessarily a timeline based. This should be a conditions based strategy that encompasses all instruments of U.S. national power, military, economic, politically, diplomatic, information and so forth. And so I think that's really where we need to start. We need to, you know, obviously continue to say that. At the Air Force Academy, when I was a cadet several decades or so ago, we said, lead, follow, or get out of the way. This is where the United States needs to lead, as Joel underscored.
1: Goodness. Yeah, well, we just hope we can find a way to wrap things up. But again, this breaking news that has just come into the newsroom, Israel's military saying Iran has launched missiles toward neighboring Jordan and warned that fire could spill over across its borders. It appears the war is widening. Joel Rubin and retired Lieutenant General Richard Newton, thank you so much for coming up here on Morning
12: Thanks
1: America.
12: So much.
1: Yeah, we'll have you back.
11: Good morning.
1: All right, much more ahead. Don't go anywhere.
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1: Well, it all comes down to this. Spain and Argentina facing off today in the World Cup finals in New Jersey. President Donald Trump is set to attend today's match, and it comes after weeks of worldwide excitement over the games played across the United States and North America. And News Nation Live anchor Laura Ingle is here. What are your thoughts on what we can expect today? And how this haze here, has this been impacting you?
2: I had live shots out in it on Thursday, and that was one of the worst days we had. And it was impactful for me. It was heavy in my chest. I'm very glad that it rained and it cleared things out. Obviously, we had a lot of problems with rain here in New York, but it looks a lot better. And I think it's going to be a really nice day in the end.
1: But. Yeah, and security is going to be incredibly high. It would be anyway. We've got all these world leaders there. President Trump is actually going to be handing the trophy to whoever wins as well.
2: It's wild. And if you're driving around the greater New York area, you'll see signs everywhere. World Cup event, you know, take mass transit. And we had so many problems yesterday on the roads. It was hard for me to get home because we had flooding and people were being rescued.
1: Yeah.
2: But again, today is a new day and it's a very exciting day that we're watching Spain versus Argentina. Who's going to win? I don't know. We're going to have to wait and see. We're going to find out together. So we've got the incredible matchups and fun moments both on the field and off the field. Fans from across the globe are coming here to the U.S. in droves and North America to cheer on their favorite teams. And Anna, you mentioned it earlier with people walking down the streets with their jerseys. We see it everywhere. Yes. So it's super exciting here. And that does include the Viking Row. It's a chant brought here courtesy of Norway. And we can't forget about Don the Duck, who joined Scotland's Tartan Army. Remember that? Here are some of the other great moments that we've been watching.

0: was your first ever bite of Texas barbecue? What do you think?
1: Amazing!
2: Hey, that's...
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3: we're from?
4: 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We all come together in these moments, and that's what makes it so special. So it's going to be a big day today, so that's all what right. We got coming up.
3: Well, Laura Engel, we will see you in just a few minutes. 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Don't go anywhere.
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10: Would you do this? Imagine paying over $1,000 for a movie ticket. Well, some people are doing just that here in the United States on resale sites. IMAX tickets to opening weekend of The Odyssey are going for up to $1,000 a pop. Now, according to a Variety report, the star-studded film earned over $50 million just in North America alone on Friday. The movie stars Matt Damon, Anne Hathaway, and other A-list celebrities, follows Greek hero Odysseus's journey home after the Trojan War, and forecasts show it could bring in over $120 million over the weekend. Well, that's it for us on Morning in America. I'm Anna Koyman from everybody in the newsroom and the control room. We hope you have a great day. Laura Ingalls next.
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14: The Save America Act stuck before the Senate. I'm Trevor Shirley, News Nation Washington correspondent. Supporters say the Save America Act aims to improve election security by requiring a valid ID to vote, largely curbing mail-in voting, and preventing non-citizens from casting a ballot, which is already illegal. The bill, which passed the House in February, does not have the votes it needs to break a Senate filibuster. Procedure requires a 60-vote minimum to end debate and head to a final vote. Senate Majority Leader John Thune saying his caucus is, quote, not even close to reaching that threshold, given Republicans hold 53 seats. President Trump pushed for the bill's passage in his primetime speech Thursday night.
15: Addressing this crisis of election security demands that Congress must pass the Save America Act. How easy is that to do?
14: The president has refused to sign any other legislation until the passage of the Save Act. Critics, though, say it would negatively impact married women, rural Americans, and first-time voters. I'm Trevor Shirley, and this is the News Nation Political Minute.
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17: 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That is what we're here to do.
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4: We have breaking news. Iran targeting U.S. military bases in Kuwait and launching new missiles towards Jordan after killing two American service members there. Hi, everyone. I'm Laura Engel in New York. Thanks for being with us. It's time for News Nation Live. And there you have it, the sounds of war. Kuwait confirming early this morning attacks by Iranian missiles and drones as Israel reports new Iranian strikes on Jordan could spill over into its borders. Iran's escalations come after the eighth straight night of U.S. strikes against Iran, this time focusing surveillance and defense facilities along the coast. All this as one U.S. service member remains missing today after the deadly attack in Jordan. And we are live in the Middle East. Plus, back here at home.
5: We have to win a majority in the House, and we have to win a majority in the Senate. And we need a firewall against an administration that is hell-bent on tearing down in 4 years what it took this country 250 years to build.
4: The progressive push is splitting the Democratic Party. Congresswoman Alexandria Ocasio-Cortez and Senator Bernie Sanders on the campaign trail in Detroit for Michigan Senate hopeful Abdul El-Sayed. The candidate is facing off against moderate Democrat Haley Stevens. Which direction the party is pushing toward and which candidate will put Democrats in a better spot to win this battleground race? It's a question that we'll get reaction to. We're going to get it from both sides of the aisle with Utah Republican Blake Moore and Ohio Democrat Greg Landsman. Plus, host of The Hill Sunday, Chris Steigerwalt, joins us with the very latest from inside the Beltway. Always great to talk to him. We'll be doing that in just a bit. And we've also got excitement building for today's World Cup final between Spain and Argentina. Can you feel it? And President Trump is set to present the winning trophy. What we can expect on and off the field. And we are closely monitoring the air quality ahead of today's match. We've been watching this for days as a result of that smoke from Canadian wildfires, what this could mean for the game. News Nation's Leah Lando has more on that in just a moment. Tom Dempsey is live in Washington tracking the president's movements, but we're going to start with Jessica Cartaglia, who is live in Doha with the latest in the Middle East. Jessica.
6: Hi, Laura. So that ceasefire agreement between the U.S. and Iran has now crumbled completely. Those two U.S. service members confirmed dead. One is still missing. Four were injured. They have since been released from the hospital. This now brings the reported U.S. military death toll since the war began in February to 16 service members killed. We do know that one is still missing and more than 430 wounded, many of them suffering traumatic brain injuries. The deaths in Jordan have now transformed the U.S. operation from being focused on the Strait of Hormuz more into retaliation for these American casualties. The United States responded with that eighth consecutive night of strikes against Iran. Iran has continued missile and drone attacks against U.S. facilities in Jordan, Kuwait, and Bahrain. Iran now wants to create this division of these Middle East countries from the U.S. We have bases in these countries. Also of note, early this morning, Laura, there was a 5.0 magnitude quake reported in Iran near the border with Iraq. And fortunately, here in Doha, while we have not had any additional missile warnings, we are getting a few alerts on our phone from the U.S. Embassy urging Americans in the Middle East not to travel, Laura.
7: All right. Well, we're watching it closely along with you. News Nation's Jessica Cartaglia, an earthquake on top of it, live in Doha. Thank you very much. We'll get back to you next hour. Here with us now, Utah Republican Congressman Blake Moore, vice chair of the House Republican Conference and a member of the Ways and Means Committee, the budget committees as well. Thank you very much for joining us today on this important Sunday as we monitor what's happening there in the Middle East. I just want to start with your reaction to what we're seeing.
8: Yeah, it's heartbreaking. It's tough to get any news of a serviceman being even injured, but to lose two with one missing is tragic. And my team got me news yesterday afternoon, and I'm heartbroken about it.
7: Yeah, I mean, we're waiting for more details on that missing as well, and we'll be watching for that throughout the day. Also, we want to talk about what happened on Tuesday, because the Secretary of War, Pete Hegseth, is expected to testify before the Senate Appropriations Committee on the Trump administration's request for nearly $88 billion in supplemental funding. Now, this is something that we are looking towards, and more than $67 billion of those requested funds are for defense purposes. So that fits into what we're seeing right now. We already know that the White House is pushing for a massive $1 trillion defense budget. So, you know, what do you and your fellow lawmakers need to hear from Hegseth to support those costs and those numbers?
8: Yeah, the secretary actually hosted us last Tuesday, many members at the Pentagon, to walk through all the different requests from the standard appropriations request, which exceeds $1 trillion. There's a $350 billion request out there, plus an additional $87 billion in supplemental. We've landed at 67 because we believe there is an immediate need to get some of this done. But the entirety of the request, all those three buckets that I just talked about, that is largely for recapitalizing our military and a strong push towards China deterrence from further aggression in the South China Sea and onto Taiwan. Like, that's actually where the majority of the funding requests come from and why they are so important and they are urgent. But it's a large number, and it's going to be hard to accomplish that politically and without, you know, requisite offsets and other ways to curb our spending.
7: Yeah,
8: it's going to be tough to do, but that's generally where ultimately it is. Now, there are still a lot of munitions. We've been trying to provide, and you know, munitions for Ukraine defense, as well as what's taking place in Iran. So there is an immediate need to replenish some of our munitions. Also, our allies overseas, our European, our NATO allies, particularly, they are desperate for more equipment as well, and we're trying to provide that to them too.
7: Right. All right. So while we wait for that, we're also keeping an eye here on things domestically. So I want to change gears real quick while I have you and turn to the Democratic Senate race in Michigan. Congresswoman Alexandria Ocasio-Cortez and Senator Bernie Sanders rallying alongside progressive candidate Dr. Abdul El Sayed. This is something that we've been watching carefully. Let's take a listen.
9: All due respect to Congresswoman Stevens, everyone knows that this is not an election between her and Abdul El Sayed. This is an election between Abdul and the billionaire class.
7: I don't know. I mean, do you think that this is how Democrats see the Republican Party right now? Is that how you read that?
8: Yeah, I mean, it's hard to try to understand what Senator Sanders says. He's full of so much rhetoric about that class warfare, and it's hard to keep track of everything that they do. I mean, I saw what they were trying to do even in Utah, and they didn't have anything to do with picking a substantive candidate. So it's hard to track what they do. I usually don't try to opine much on this, but this, like, how he's turning this into like a billionaire conversation because of Haley Stevens, like, I apologize, I just can't track it. It's hard to even make any sense of it. I mean, Senator Sanders has even been rebuked by his own version of media, and you know, the Washington Post obviously leans left, And they even call him out for always making claims about Republican tax policy being geared towards billionaires. But now he's attacking a Senate candidate in the Democratic Party about the billionaire thing. Like, I don't know. It's hard to keep track.
7: You know, and we had a lot of guests on yesterday. We had this conversation about, you know, a lot of people are supporting, you know, both sides and also questioning the amount of money that is being spent for Sanders and Alexandria Ocasio-Cortez's travel. But, you know, we'll have to wait and see until those numbers come out. Also wanted to ask you about something that we talked about all week, ICE facing backlash following three deadly encounters with officers in less than a week. I spoke to California Democratic Congressman Ami Bera at the Hill Nation Summit. We did that on Wednesday in D.C., and this was just right after the border czar, Tom Homan, blamed the Democrats about the lack of body cameras. Let's take a listen.
10: You know, there isn't a holdup. They've got plenty of money. They should do the body cameras. I think Democrats and Republicans can agree that we want secure borders. Mm-hmm. If there are criminals and folks that have legitimate warrants out for them, let's figure out how to get after those folks. But we've seen Americans, legitimate folks, folks that are not warranted or targets, actually get murdered and killed.
7: So, you know, we had the conversation all day at the summit about how Democrats and Republicans can work together on immigration. It really does feel like that's what people want, but we're just not there.
8: Yeah, it is. It is, I believe, what people want. I think there's a lot of lawmakers that want that as well. This became an opportunity. I mean, so most of this funding for Customs Border Patrol, immigration enforcement, is done in a bipartisan way, and it has been for decades. Mm-hmm. That all broke down, and we had to do all of it. Congressional Republicans, we had to do all of it via a reconciliation bill, which goes on party line. And as soon as you do something like this on party line, I mean, we're forced to do it on party line. We had to get it done, and we even used, you know, that reconciliation tool is a valuable tool that is used in Congress right now, because of sometimes you can get past a little gridlock. But we shouldn't have to have done all that funding via party line, but we had to. And so then it becomes hyper-politicized. And Ami, I'm a friend with Ami. I get what he's saying here, but we actually had to fund it all. So it's tough. I haven't seen Holman's comments, so I can't really opine on that. But we should be able to land in a spot that we can fix this. I appreciate what the administration did after Minnesota, right? Mm-hmm. There was some change made, and a lot of the things were tamped down, and we need to continually be doing that.
7: Right. And Homan made the comments to our own Libby Dean at the White House, so it was quite an exchange. A Republican Congressman Blake Moore, thank you very much for being here. And now we do want to get to the other side of the aisle, and here with us now is Ohio Democrat Congressman Greg Landsman, who sits on the Energy and Commerce Committee. Welcome to you, sir.
11: Thanks for having me.
7: All right, so let's get to it. What's your reaction to some of what the Congressman Moore had to say?
11: Well, you have to pick a topic.
7: Okay, let's start with what we just left off with, ICE.
11: Oh, sure. I mean, I actually believe, as you said, that most Americans want Democrats and Republicans to work together. They want border security. They want common sense immigration reform. And most of us, including, you know, Representative Moore and I and Ami and others, we would love to do that. And we've tried many times. The challenge is that Congress is really ruled from the top. You know, we've broken through that. Through, you know, discharge petitions and other efforts. But for the most part, the speaker, you know, decides what happens and what the assignments are. And the assignments have been entirely partisan. He has never once tried to get Republicans and Democrats in a room to iron out what would be good immigration policy. I hope the next speaker does that. I hope the next speaker is Hakeem Jeffries, and I guarantee there will be hundreds of us waiting with the plans to say, okay, this is exactly what the American people want. They want border security, and they want immigration reform. They don't want the chaos that they're seeing right now.
7: Yeah, it's been a conversation that's been ongoing, and another one is about the money for the war and what we're hearing from Pete Hegseth. And in Tuesday's hearing, I'm just curious to get your reaction, what Democrats need to hear from Secretary of War Pete Hegseth to get those high numbers that he's requesting.
11: Yeah, I mean, it's way too much money. You know, they spent $4.5 trillion on the first reconciliation bill, which was mostly tax cuts for the wealthy and big corporations. And then they spent another $75 billion for ICE and reconciliation too. Now they're looking at a third reconciliation, $350 billion. And they're spending so much of your money. And, you know, the challenge is the tax cuts for the super wealthy didn't impact most people. In fact, a lot of people are going to lose their health care to pay for those tax cuts. The ICE stuff is not impacting most people except for what they see in the news, and they hate it. They don't like this. And the war has cost them a lot at the gas pump. And so I don't think taxpayers want this spending spree to continue. And, you know, the way out here is for the president of the United States to lay out a plan for Iran, which he's not done. He has not come to the United States Congress and say, here is the plan. He has not gone to the allies in the region or in Europe to say, here is the plan. And he's not done that with the American people. And so I don't think that he's going to get these votes. The Republicans are going to have to do it either through reconciliation or, you know, I don't know how they're going to do this. And, you know, and it's a shame because, you know, some of the munitions need to be back. Like, we need to replenish some of this stuff. But
7: right. He's
11: lost so much trust that I don't know what he can say at this point other than to lay out a plan.
7: Yeah, well, we'll wait and see what happens on that. And also something that I was talking to the congressman about is about Michigan, because we've got the Congresswoman Alexandria Ocasio-Cortez and Senator Bernie Sanders rallying once again with progressive candidate Dr. Abdul El Sayed. News Nation's Mills Hayes caught up with him. Let's take a listen to that.
12: Does your campaign represent the future of the Democratic Party?
13: I don't care about the future of the Democratic Party. I care about the future of Michiganders, and our campaign represents that future. We want to get money out of their politics, put money back in folks' pockets, and pass Medicare for All. That's the future Michiganders need and deserve. That's the future we're fighting for. And I think if more politicians stopped thinking about the future of a party and started thinking about the future of the people that they represent, I think we'd make a lot better decisions, and we might actually find a future that the party needs and deserves.
7: All right, understood that he's keeping it local, but do you care about the future of your party? Should all Democrats care about that?
11: Yeah, I mean, we gotta win in order to have impact on the things that we care about: housing, healthcare, education. I'm determined to be part of a generation that fixes this democracy and protects it for my kids and their kids, fixes the economy, all of those things. And so it's really important that we have folks that connect with and appreciate voters. And I for what it's worth, I am a Haley Stevens fan. I've worked with Haley for the last 4 years. She's one of my favorite members of Congress. She's just an incredibly good person who, works with everybody and gets things done. And whether you care about the party or not, this is a person you want to see in the Senate, because Haley can get Democrats and Republicans together to knock things out, to make things happen. She is a workhorse. And, those of us who work with her, Republicans and Democrats, love Haley. She's just such a wonderful human being.
7: Well, thank you very much for sharing that. We heard a lot of that yesterday, by the way, from more of our guests. So we'll see how this one plays out. Democratic Congressman Greg Landsman, thank you very much for being here. We appreciate it on your Sunday.
11: Thank you.
7: Thank you. All right, so we've given you reaction from the left and the right, but what about folks in the middle? We'll get into all of it this afternoon at noon Eastern with independent California Congressman Kevin Kiley. So be sure to join us for that. And today's the big day. Tens of thousands of fans will head to MetLife Stadium in New Jersey in just a few hours for the FIFA World Cup final, and among them, a special guest, President Trump. He'll be in attendance, where defending World Cup champions Argentina will face off against Spain in a battle for the world title. News Nation's Tom Dempsey is live in Washington. You're not at the game, but you're watching the politics, Tom. The president will be a fan in the World Cup stands, but he won't be there just to watch. What more can you tell us about what his role will be today?
14: That's right, Laura. Good morning from Washington, D.C. Look, the world is going to be watching this World Cup final later today, and President Trump will have a pretty good seat. He's going to be inside the stadium, and he's going to be presenting the trophy to the eventual winners. But also, at the request of the president, the president of Mexico and the prime minister of Canada will be there. Today's game, very interesting timing for all that, because it comes after the president recently threatened to tariff Canada over the wildfires now impacting air quality here here in the United States. There's also been a lot of back and forth between the three nations since President Trump took office last year, all dealing with trade negotiations and tariffs. Aside from the president of Mexico and Canada's prime minister, other leaders expected to be in attendance include Spain's prime minister, of course, the country playing in the game, as well as New York City mayor Zoram Namdani. Part of the festivities this weekend included a reception at Trump Tower in New York City, where President Trump spoke about the excitement with the whole tournament and how organizers carried things out successfully. But Laura, interesting to note, too, we've reached out to the president as far as who he might be rooting for in this game. He's been critical of Spain in the past over NATO funding. He's friends with Argentina's president, but no official response yet from the White House ahead of this very big game later today. Laura?
4: All right, News Nation's Tom Dempsey live at our nation's capital, watching things there in D.C. for us as we watch things here in the Northeast. And with some billion and a half expected to watch Spain versus Argentina, could rain or wildfire smoke hover over the event? This is something we've been watching really carefully, and so have the organizers. But things look a little bit better than they did yesterday. The New York metro area was really hit hard with severe storms on Saturday. And while the washout brought some relief from the plumes of smoke we saw traveling across the country, there are still some serious questions about, you know, whether or not this air is unhealthy conditions that may linger for the final World Cup face-off. So we've got News Nation's Leah Land live in New York City, hanging out in the haze. Leah, how are things looking out there ahead of the big match? It feels like things are better today when I was coming in.
15: So much better. You can actually breathe today thanks to those storms and the cooler air moving through. We're going to talk more about the air quality conditions in just a minute. But Aaron Burt was just walking by. He's from Spain, and he was telling me how they're going to the World Cup game out at the New York, New Jersey stadium. And this was a last-minute decision, and my jaw dropped when he told me how much he paid for tickets. Tell everyone at home.
16: I paid $20,000 per ticket.
15: That's American, not Monopoly money. American money, right?
16: American money,
15: right?
16: Yeah.
15: Some currency I've never heard of.
16: Mexican,
15: you paid $40,000 for you and your girlfriend to go see the game. Why does it mean that much to you?
16: I think because it's something that maybe I only live once in life, and I think that we're spending money every single day in things that, and we don't care. And I think that when you have that money, you can spend it, and it's something so important for you that it's my country, it's where I live, it's my family, it's my girlfriend. So I think this is the small things where I love to spend my money in. So they told me, my best friend, he called me, he told me, Aaron, I'm going to New York. And I say, okay, I'm going to buy the tickets. I go with you, man. And yeah, it was yesterday.
15: They were hanging out on the couch together, and he's like, hey, we're going to New York.
16: Yeah, and here we are. I'm so glad that I can pay that amount of money, but I work every single day for that. So there's people, they spend it on different things.
15: Random things.
16: And I spend it in life, in try to have fun. And obviously the most important thing to this special moment I will never forget. And I know that it's that type of money that I'm not wasting, you know, because it's experience. It's not a car. It's not a watch. It's something that I have it. I live it, and I live it with my girlfriend. And that's the most important thing for me.
15: She didn't want to come on national TV, but she too is very excited. And she's so grateful for what
16: she loved Justin Bieber. And she told me, look, I'm going with you. And I say, okay, come with me.
15: Justin Bieber, Shakira, Madonna, all expected to the halftime show.
16: Yeah.
15: What else are you looking forward to there?
16: I like more the football match. I'm not here for Justin Bieber, Madonna, Shakira. I love them.
15: But your girlfriend is.
16: But my girlfriend likes it.
15: You're here to watch.
16: I'm here to watch Spain to win, to take that cup to Spain. And that's it.
15: Thank you for taking the time to talk with us.
16: You.
15: And I would love to be your best friend if you guys are looking for someone to hang out with. I just, you know, buy me a ticket. No, I'm just kidding. Great.
16: Okay,
15: have a great time, and thank you so much. And we do want to talk about the air quality concerns because, Laura, as you mentioned, that has been a concern over the past several days. You know, Thursday it was pretty bad here in New York and in the New Jersey area with all the wildfire smoke from Canada coming this way. But we had storms last night, and we have cooler air today, and that has really cleared it out. And meteorologists tell me, our local meteorologist here in New York City tells me, that in time for that 3 o'clock kickoff, he expects it to be clear, sunny skies, and 80. President Donald Trump is also expected to be at the game and to be presenting the trophy as well. And a whole lot of people spending, like Aaron here, spending so much money for this once-in-a-lifetime experience for them. So it's going to be a great game, I'm sure. And can you believe it?
7: I barely know what to say. Listen, if we had more time, I'd want to know what he does for a living, what the tailgate party is going to look like. I mean, how
15: E-commerce. And last night, in the table next to me last night, they told me they paid $9,000 per ticket. They're from Argentina. And I was like, can I sneak my salmon dinner onto their bill? Because they won't notice.
7: I'm trying to come up with money to go see Metallica at the Sphere, and I can't do it. So, all right, we're going to see how this goes. News Nation's Leah Lando live in New York City. Appreciate that hustle. And good for Aaron. We have much more ahead.
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7: Russia attacking Kyiv overnight. One person is dead, at least 16 others are injured after Russian troops launching over 40 missiles, including at least 25 ballistic missiles and over 100 attack drones. Ukrainian forces were able to intercept some of the incoming airstrikes, but several residential sites, offices, and other buildings were damaged. The Ukrainian President Zelensky calling it one of the largest ballistic missile attacks on the country's capital since the start of the war. Russia's defense ministry says the attacks were meant to target Ukrainian military sites in Kyiv. Also this, the FDA says that a sample of the shredded iceberg lettuce from a Taylor Farms subsidiary in Mexico tested positive for cyclospora. That is that parasite we've been talking about causing severe stomach issues for Americans. Taylor Farms now expanding its voluntary recall to 27 states where its products may be potentially contaminated. The vegetable producer's product has been at the center of the parasite outbreak that sickened at least 1,600 people in 34 states. And nationwide rallies against artificial intelligence data centers. On Saturday, more than 140 protests in 42 states pushed back on companies wanting to build artificial intelligence infrastructures in their hometowns.
8: We're worried about how it affects not only the farmland and irrigation, but also ranchers trying to water their herds, everyday people trying to stay hydrated and enjoy life with water that isn't toxic.
9: Now people are looking into it, doing some research, and seeing that there are way more negatives than positives.
7: Data centers have come under fire for the major strain that they cause on the environment and energy grids, which critics warn could lead to higher utility bills for consumers. And U.S. forces dropping new strikes on Iran after two service members were killed last night in combat. The U.S. allies Iran is targeting now. We'll get to that coming up next.
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3: New this morning, Iran launching missile and drone attacks toward Jordan and Kuwait as Israel warns the fighting could spill across its border. Now, these new attacks come as the U.S. launched another wave of strikes inside Iran overnight. This after two American service members were killed in an Iranian attack on a U.S. base in Jordan. And this marks the eighth straight night of U.S. strikes inside Iran. Iran's supreme leader now warning the U.S. to stop its attacks, saying America will face unforgettable lessons if the strikes go on. Here with us now, Cato Institute Foreign Policy Research Fellow John Hoffman. John, great to have you on the show today. Thanks for being here.
4: For having me.
3: Okay, so we've got two U.S. service members just killed in Jordan. A devastating update. Now 16 killed since the war began, and Iran's supreme leader warning of what he's calling unforgettable lessons. What worries you the most about where this conflict could go next? Because we've heard about the warnings going into these other countries where we've got U.S. bases. What do you think?
4: Yeah, I mean, I think what we're seeing is that the events of the past week mark a new phase in the post-ceasefire period of this conflict. Like you said, the United States has returned to targeting Iranian civilian infrastructure, targets deeper inside Iranian territory, and the Iranians have retaliated in kind, targeting the Gulf states and American bases, including the recent death of two U.S. service members. The risks of further escalation here are far greater than the likelihood of a return to diplomacy. But what I would emphasize is that this latest campaign suffers from many of the same problems that plagued the pre-ceasefire campaign. There's a mismatch between Washington's stated objectives and the means it's using to pursue them. Further punitive measures are unlikely to make Iran capitulate, and this is rooted in a fundamental misunderstanding of the stakes that are at play here. For the Islamic Republic, this is existential. For the United States, this is very much a war of choice. So one side is willing to absorb far more pain because it has to for its own survival.
3: Yeah. Iran now says its deal with the U.S. is over. To your point, that this is, you know, crumbled. President Trump dismissed that on Saturday, telling News Nation he could, quote, he couldn't care less. And earlier this week, he warned that Tehran should change course. Let's take a listen to that together.
5: I don't like giving deadlines, but they pretty much know. They know the story. They better behave.
3: All right. With no signs of new peace talks clearly on the horizon, is diplomacy effectively over, you think? Can negotiations still resume? I mean, what are we looking at here?
4: The window for negotiations is rapidly closing, but I think it is still possible because it's unclear whether President Trump is prepared to return to the level of intensity that we saw before the ceasefire because of the immense political, economic, military, and human costs that it would require. I think what's, again, really important to emphasize is that Iran still retains the ability to inflict tremendous cost on the United States, particularly through its leverage over the Strait of Hormuz. It's repeatedly demonstrated throughout this conflict that as the United States moves up the escalation ladder, it's more than capable of responding in kind. And if Trump decides to proceed with further military action and scraps the diplomatic route, what we're likely to see is severe escalation of this conflict to the point where it might spiral out of control and negotiations are just no longer possible.
3: All right. Well, we're going to watch it play out. Cato Institute Foreign Policy Research Fellow John Hoffman, we appreciate your perspective. Thank you very much for joining us.
4: Thank you for having me.
3: Thank you. And right now, the world is watching New Jersey as Argentina and Spain gear up to play in today's World Cup final. News Nation's bringing you all of the excitement as well as taking a look back at some of the most viral moments from the tournament. I bet you've got a couple of favorites. We're going to play you some of them coming up.
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3: York City, the outskirts of today's World Cup finals, of course, and bars in the city are buzzing. They're drawing crowds and even aspiring employees from overseas for all of the matches. So we want to welcome in one of those employees, Ben Callan. He's a bartender who moved to New York City from Ireland to work at the World Cup. So, Ben, I mean, you just said, I'm just going to go over there and tend bar. I want to come to America. What was that? I bet you were thinking about it for a while, but what was the one thing that pushed you over?
0: Yeah, so I've spent the last two summers working in bars in Boston. Okay. And especially 2 years ago when the European Championships and the Copa America were on, you know, I was working in a sports bar there. So the tipping culture here is massive. So I made a good bit of money there. So when the World Cup was rolling around this year, I decided to do it again in New York.
3: Yeah, you're making good tip money?
0: I mean, I'm doing all right, yeah.
3: So, okay.
0: Yeah. Working down in Brooklyn, so yeah, it's been a great...
3: That'll do it. All right, and so in Ireland's absence from the World Cup this year, you know, what's the deal in Ireland? Is there a lot of fanfare like you've seen here? What's the comparison?
0: Yeah, so I mean, the time zone different doesn't help there. You know,
3: sure.
0: There's games at 2 o'clock, even as late as 4 o'clock. And especially Ireland not qualifying for the World Cup, a huge amount of disappointment, including myself, was felt there. But talking to my buddies back at home, you know, they're all going out tonight for the final. So we are a football-loving country.
3: Mm-hmm.
0: So there is still a lot of fanfare there, but there is an absence of Ireland being there for sure.
3: So did you ever consider going to a European country instead of America? You know, maybe England, Spain?
0: No, I wanted to come here. So I'm very lucky. I have citizenship here. So it was a no-brainer. Boston, New York.
3: America rules.
0: Yeah.
3: Yeah, we'll say that.
0: Well, yeah.
3: All right. And New York City. So you're going to go back this week,
0: mm-hmm.
3: but you're coming back to America. Are you going to move here?
0: Yeah, going to move here now. So I've absolutely fallen in love with the city, you know. And this summer has helped, you know, the Knicks winning the championship and the World Cup being on. So, yeah, I have a place lined up for next August, so I'll be coming back.
3: We love that. Well, I want to do a follow-up interview with you once you do move back.
0: Yeah, absolutely.
3: But talk to us about, you know, the American bar scene. Is there anything that has surprised... You know, you talked about bartending in Boston, so you had that.
0: Mm-hmm.
3: But New York City is a whole different animal.
0: Different animal.
3: Super. I assume that beer is the number one choice?
0: Beer is the number one choice. Cocktail, you know, tequila, sodas, all that kind of thing. Tequila wouldn't be as big back in Ireland, so... All these tequila-based cocktails are having to come to grips with them. But, yeah, it is a big beer sports bar.
3: Absolutely, yeah, and we do like our skinny drinks.
0: Yes, absolutely.
3: And I do want to mention your vintage shirt here. I don't know if you guys saw it here, but this is very impressive, the World Cup USA 94 shirt that he is wearing.
0: Yeah.
3: So who's going to win?
0: Argentina are going to win.
3: Okay.
0: Yeah.
3: Did
0: Argentina
3: you? I was just telling Ben before we go that Leah Lando's out on the streets of New York doing some reporting, and she met a guy that spent $20,000 per ticket for him and his girlfriend, $40,000 to go to the game. We're not really sure, you know. I guess he works in e-commerce. We found that out during the commercial break, that he works in e-commerce, and he started off selling bikinis when he was 16 years old, and then he moved on to selling face masks. So he's doing quite well for himself. But look, for the rest of us that can't get there, we can go to a bar and find Ben. Where are you going to be? Can we tell people where you're going to be?
0: Fancy Free down at Fort Greene.
3: Okay.
0: So it'll be rocking, but I'd get there early.
3: Okay.
0: It's gonna be mad.
3: Wise words from bartender Ben Callan. Thank you very much, and good luck to you on your travels. And when you get settled back in, we'd like to talk to you about what
0: Absolutely.
3: It's like to move to America.
0: It's great.
3: All right, Ben. Thank you very much. All right. And we do have this. Two Democratic Senate candidates have been battling it out ahead of Michigan's primary. We've been watching that one closely. Why Democrats are divided and what this means for the future direction of the party. We'll get to that as we say goodbye to our friend Ben here on News Nation.
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7: 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See terms.
3: Iran targeting U.S. bases in Kuwait overnight and launching another round of strikes in Jordan after killing two American service members there. This as the U.S. launches its eighth straight night of strikes against Iran. It goes on. And here with us now, Chris Steierwalt, host of The Hill Sunday. Chris, good to see you. I saw you in D.C. this week for the summit. And now here we are on TV together.
29: It just keeps happening. We've got to stop meeting like this.
3: So I understand that News Nation's Hannah Brandt spoke with the president briefly, where he called the deaths of the two service members a very sad thing. So what has your reaction been for the latest news out of the Middle East? And I assume that's what you're talking about today.
29: Well, and you know, it all points back to the same thing, that we can't have a foreign policy that is conducted without Congress. Not having a functional Congress continues to be a huge problem for the United States. And the fact that we haven't had any authorization, we haven't had any funding, we haven't had anything, means that when it comes to moments of sacrifice, where the United States government asks Americans to give up their lives mm-hmm. in pursuit of foreign policy goals, doing it sort of outside the constitutional boundaries means that there isn't a clear mandate, there isn't clear support. So we continue to sort of grope our way through this conflict without clear direction. And I think that's why you see such strong dissatisfaction with the war. That's why you see such anguish in Congress about what to do now.
3: Yeah, and President Trump took to Truth Social this morning, so we were watching that, suggesting that Republicans should add Iran to the Russia sanctions bill. And here it is, saying, quote, that's what Lindsey wanted to do, and it was going to happen. Of course, talking about Lindsey Graham. So what do you think? How likely is it that the GOP will push that forward this week?
29: The sanctions on Iran were basically entire until we got to the memorandum of understanding mm-hmm. when the president took off some of the sanctions, so he can put him back on. It should be no problem for the president.

0: Who I spoke to, both sides of the aisle, people really seem to like her, so I'm very curious to see your interview with her. Chris Steyerwalt coming up in just moments. Thank you very much.
1: You bet.
0: All right, and be sure to catch The Hill Sunday right here on News Nation in just a few minutes. Chris is all teed up and ready to go. And severe weather is also moving through the Northeast. Another top story we're following. The tri-state area hit with heavy rain, thunderstorms. Man, it was a mess, causing flooding in certain areas. Here in New York, some highways flooded, leaving drivers stranded, needing assistance from emergency workers. I got to tell you, I saw this on my way home yesterday. Traffic was absolutely stopped going out of the city, and people had nowhere to go, and they just had to wait for this to drain. So imagine you're trying to get somewhere, anywhere, and you're watching this. We also have tragic news out of Utah. Officials are confirming the five people who died during flash flooding in Wayne County was Provo Fire Captain Spencer Long, his wife, and their three sons. We don't know the details of how that incident happened, but on Saturday evening, the Firefighters Union posted on social media on Saturday saying that the team left the Babylon wildfire to, quote, assist and aid in the efforts of a current situation involving one of their own. Some very sad news there. There is plenty more coming up on News Nation. Coming up at noon, I'll be speaking with independent California Congressman Kevin Kiley. But first, as we mentioned, you saw it here, The Hill Sunday with Chris Steyerwalt is coming up. And then I'll see you back here at noon. Stay with us.
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12: The Save America Act stuck before the Senate. I'm Trevor Shirley, News Nation Washington correspondent. Supporters say the Save America Act aims to improve election security by requiring a valid ID to vote, largely curbing mail-in voting, and preventing non-citizens from casting a ballot, which is already illegal. The bill, which passed the House in February, does not have the votes it needs to break a Senate filibuster. Procedure requires a 60-vote minimum to end debate and head to a final vote. Senate Majority Leader John Thune saying his caucus is, quote, not even close to reaching that threshold given Republicans hold 53 seats. President Trump pushed for the bill's passage in his

0: primetime speech Thursday night.
1: Addressing this crisis of election security demands that Congress must pass the Save America Act. How easy is that to do?
0: The president has refused to sign any other legislation until the passage of the Save Act. Critics, though, say it would negatively impact married women, rural Americans, and first-time voters. I'm Trevor Shirley, and this is the News Nation Political Minute.
2: The U.S. carries out another round of large-scale attacks in retaliation for Iranian airstrikes that left two U.S. service members dead and another missing in Jordan. Frustration grows as a war meant to last 5 weeks will soon enter its fifth month.
1: We are likewise winning big in Iran, and you will see the fruits of that labor very, very shortly.
2: We'll talk with Congressman Pat Harrigan, a former Green Beret who serves on the House Armed Services Committee.
3: Election security is national security.
2: The administration renewing its push to federalize state elections as the president unearths new data about old claims from the 2020 election. We will talk to a top elections official from one of the states in his crosshairs.
4: My opponent in this race, Abdul, somehow making $700,000 last year while he was running for United States Senate.
5: I'll tell you this, I'm not taking $50 million of corruption money. I haven't traded my votes for money to come and drop 30-second ads.
2: And with just a little more than 2 weeks until the Michigan Senate primary, the fight for the future of the Democratic Party has kicked into high gear. We've got Congresswoman Haley Stevens, who's fighting to keep her party in the mainstream as the Democratic Socialist stars descend on the Great Lakes state to boost her opponent. Plus, in the dark about the move to permanent daylight saving time, we'll go whole hog with our best in the business panel of journalists. They never leave your fat in the fire.
6: Who today is saying, oh, it's getting dark earlier. I can't go out. I don't know what I'm going to do. I got to light a candle, get the whale oil.
2: The Hill Sunday starts now. From Washington, and welcome to The Hill Sunday. I'm Chris Steyerwald. American forces are still searching for a missing service member after a deadly Iranian strike on U.S. installations in Jordan. Meanwhile, we are still assessing the damage from massive reprisals against Iran following that attack. So we go live now to correspondent Jessica Cartaglia, who is tracking the story in Doha, Qatar. Jessica, what do we know?
7: Hi, Chris. Well, that ceasefire has crumbled completely. We have those two service members who were killed, the one still missing. Four of them have been treated and released from the hospital. This all happening on Friday. This now brings the U.S. military death toll since the war began in February to 16 service members killed. Again, that one still missing and more than 430 total wounded, many of them suffering from traumatic brain injuries. The deaths in Jordan have transformed the U.S. operation from being one that was focused highly on the Strait of Hormuz into retaliation now for American casualties. The United States responded with an eighth consecutive night of strikes against Iran. Iran has continued missile and drone attacks against U.S. facilities in Jordan, Kuwait, and Bahrain because, as we know, Iran wants to create division of these Middle East countries from us and our territory and our bases. Also of note, early this morning, there was a 5.0 magnitude quake right on the border with Iran and Iraq. Chris, we're keeping a close eye on that. And additionally, here in Doha, we had received those missile warnings a few days ago. While we haven't had any additional missile warnings here in Qatar, we have received word from the embassy asking Americans not to do any additional traveling in the Middle East.
2: Jessica, we thank you very much. Please stay safe over there. With us now, Republican Congressman from North Carolina, Pat Harrigan. He's a combat Green Beret who served two tours in Afghanistan and now sits on the House Armed Services Committee. Congressman, what can you tell us about these strikes and the deaths of these service members in Jordan, and particularly about the search for the missing?
8: Well, good morning, Chris. Happy Sunday to you. Obviously, it's a tragic break in the news with the deaths of our service members. Unfortunately, this is the consequence of war and why we need to try to avoid war wherever we can. I think that this is a

0: consequence of, while destroying Iran's drone and ballistic missile production capability, we have not destroyed their inventory of drones and ballistic missiles that they've hidden all over the country underground and are bringing them out to target our troops. That is going to be a continuing problem in this conflict if the conflict continues and is something that decision makers absolutely need to be focused on, particularly with respect to the utilization of our interceptors, both from a stockpile perspective as well as from an efficacy perspective, because there has been some reporting suggesting that Iran has changed its tactics with respect to its ballistic missiles to increase their probability of strike.
1: Okay, so the president said last week that sometimes, his line was, I think sometimes you need a ground campaign. And what you're saying seems to line up with that. Americans are frustrated with this conflict, particularly the high energy prices. So now it sounds like maybe a ground war is the only way out of this. Is that something you'd support?
0: No, and I actually don't think that that's correct, that a ground war is the only way out of this conflict. I have said from the very beginning of this conflict that we should not commit American troops. That's how we get into forever wars. And all of us, global war on terror veterans, particularly special operations veterans, we know that Iran is the hornet's nest of hornet's nests, which is why we need to be very careful about what we do next so that we do not slide into mission creep and slide into another forever war in the Middle East. This war has a 25% approval rating amongst Americans, and we need to be very cognizant of that. Decision makers in the administration need to be very cognizant of that. I have not talked to a single constituent of mine that wants to put American boots on the ground in Iran.
1: Okay. Whatever anybody thinks about this conflict, you alluded to this earlier, Pentagon seems to be running dangerously low on key munitions. The president, some people around him, people in the administration, are trying to make new military funding contingent on passing the Save America Act, which these are the new election rules that you guys in the House passed. I think you voted for it, but it's never going to get 60 votes in the Senate. When we think about the risks attendant here, is it worth taking this to the brink with the Senate and making Pentagon funding conditional on the Save America Act?
0: Well, a couple points there, Chris. I don't think we're dangerously low on our munitions. We always have the ability to respond to multiple contingencies that are not our choice, should those contingencies arise. Now, we have expended munitions in Iran, and we want to replenish those missions to maintain the flexibility to respond to those contingencies. And therefore, the supplemental that's on the table is incredibly important. Now, there was about a 2-week period of time where we had transitioned that supplemental and are now looking at that in reconciliation because the Democrats won't vote for that supplemental to resupply our military, because for their base, they cannot detach doing the right thing for the country from support for the president's conflict in Iran. So we've got to move that over to reconciliation. But the SAVE Act has also been moved over to reconciliation. And so there is not now the 60-vote threshold for it in the Senate. There's just a 51-vote threshold. But I would tell you that's still problematic because of the number of supporting senators that we actually have in the United States Senate for the SAVE Act for a variety of reasons. So it is too soon to tell whether that will get passed. But I am glad that the SAVE Act and the defense bill are not tied together, because I think that that puts our nation's defenses at risk.
1: Okay, and just a last question around that. North Carolina is not in compliance with the president's executive orders on elections. Homeland Security Secretary Mark Wayne Mullen said this is a big deal. There could even be criminal penalties, including jail time, for officials who are not in compliance with the president's orders. Two questions. Is that appropriate? And if they don't comply, do you have confidence in North Carolina's election results?
0: I think it's very clear. You've got to show ID in order to vote. We've got to have American citizens who are voting. And that's it. I mean, that's the entire point behind the Save America Act. And so if we can get portions of Save America through administrative action, I think that we should take those. I like to just step back and look at the big picture on this, Chris. We all need, come Thanksgiving dinner, we all need, whether we're Republicans, whether we're Democrats, whether we're independents, we all need to know that the results of the November election, however they turn out, that they are true and they are accurate, and that American citizens and American citizens only participated in the vote, that there was not foreign interference, like the president declassified intelligence, showing that our adversaries are actively trying to manipulate our elections. We need to buckle down on election surety in order for Americans to have confidence in their government and the outcomes of our elections.
1: All right, America, if you were from Tobaccoville, you'd know him already. But if you don't, there he is, North Carolina's own Congressman Pat Harrigan. Thanks for being with us.
0: Hey, thanks for having me, Chris.
1: You bet. Let's bring in Michigan Congresswoman Haley Stevens. Congresswoman, we appreciate you being with us today. The first thing, I just want to give you the chance to talk about the American casualties in the Middle East and the conflict with Iran.
2: Yeah, my heart is just broken for the loss of life, for the families of those now Gold Star families, those servicemen that have been lost, and also, you know, all service people abroad, our troops abroad in the Middle East, in the middle of this conflict. I got the news and I just had more questions. And we are going to have to hear from the administration. We're going to have to hear why the ceasefire didn't hold. And to remember that, you know, while we're in a war that this president started with Iran, they are a sworn enemy of the United States. And they are targeting military bases in Jordan. And there's been loss of life. We need more answers. In the meantime, the families need to know that we support them and that we will remember the fallen.
1: Okay, Democrats are almost with just a couple of exceptions, totally unified in your opposition to the way the president is conducting the war. But there is a pretty sharp division on the question of its causes. Many people, including your opponent in the Senate primary, Abdul El-Sayed, blame Israel for getting the United States into this. Is that a fair assertion?
2: Look, Donald Trump is going to do what Donald Trump does. And I think it's a fool's run to place blame on, you know, him supposedly being dictated by others. What is clear is that Donald Trump and Benjamin Netanyahu, the prime minister of Israel, have failed in the goal of long-term peace. They have both failed. And I think that many in America are looking forward, and I know in Michigan, are looking forward to the end of the Trump-Netanyahu era. Abdul and I do disagree, though. I believe in a two-state solution. He equivocates around Israel's right to exist. He pushes a one-state solution between, the longstanding conflict. And, you know, I am pushing for a permanent and lasting ceasefire. And I want to see dignity for Palestinian people, innocent Palestinian people. I want to see a two-state solution. My opponent in my Democratic primary here in Michigan, he cannot say that.
1: So it's a blitz this weekend. Alexandria Ocasio-Cortez, Senator Bernie Sanders. So basically, with Graham Plattner out of the race in Maine, the focus has come on to your race. And they're doing three events all weekend long in Michigan. One of the lines that your opponent likes to use, and it's one I heard him use in his debate with you, which is he said, it doesn't matter whether you win or whether Mike Rogers, the Republican, wins. The zinger is either way, Israel will win. I bet we'll hear it today. What do you say to that charge?
2: Well, good grief. All right. I am very, very clear about why I am running for the United States Senate here in Michigan, and that is to protect and defend the people of my state, our way of life, our manufacturing jobs. I have day one plans to lower costs and to stand up to these abuses of power. And I've got a winning track record. That is something that Abdul can't say. You know, I'm not in the complaining class of politics. I'm in the doing class and the winning class of winning tough elections. And I make no bones about it. We are absolutely in a primary. You know, Democrats are being called to go out to vote. I'm honored to earn folks' votes. To your viewers watching, you know, we've got a big election on August 4th. Anyone in Michigan, you know, I'd be so honored to earn your vote that day because I'll beat Mike Rogers. You know, the Republicans are propping up Abdul because they think it's going to make it easier for Mike Rogers to win this seat, to flip it Republican. I don't plan on making anything easier for Republicans or Mike Rogers.
1: Okay. I want to give you a chance to rebut another of his claims. His campaign says that one of the ads in heavy rotation from an outside group leaves the suggestion that you have been endorsed by former President Obama. You worked for the former president on the auto bailout, but he doesn't typically endorse in contests. But I look at this. This is the Detroit News poll that shows your support with black voters basically through the roof. The suggestion from the El Sayed campaign is that black Michiganders are supporting you under a false premise. I want to give you the chance to clear that up.
2: Well, let's be very clear. This entire race, I have been up with black voters because of my longstanding work in communities of color, because I have been very intentional of putting an agenda for Michigan's black population at the forefront of my agenda. I have something called the Michigan Hope Agenda. I have legislation that I cannot wait to bring to the United States Senate to create capital investment programs for black-owned businesses. Look, you mentioned my work with President Barack Obama. You know, Detroit was being written off the map. The head of Time magazine, the front page cover, was saying, who's going to shut out the lights in Detroit? Well, the lights are on, and we're shining because of the grit and determination of the people who live here. And they deserve their biggest champion, not someone who's playing games and, you know, saying negative things about the former president or his wife or, you know, pushing an uncommitted vote. Look, I'm on the team. I'm on the team that beats Republicans and makes sure that equal opportunity and voting rights and the agenda that, you know, I have shown through hundreds of unique visits to small to mid-sized manufacturers, the workforce, the skilled trades, the 17 labor unions that are endorsing me. Let's go win this election. Let's show people what it looks like from a place called Michigan.
1: Okay, I don't want to have to ask you this, but I think I have to ask you this. Things have gotten really nasty in your race, and the online hate you've been getting has gotten so intense that Mr. El Sayed felt obliged to tell his supporters to stop attacking you personally. He said, if you support me, please stop. But earlier this month, he called you a suit with an AIPAC bank account who can't put two sentences together. I take it you don't think that he's really had a change of heart. He's just worried about the blowback.
2: Well, look, I could certainly put two sentences together. When I was working on President Obama's auto rescue that saved 200,000 Michigan jobs, I was certainly putting together complete sentences when I was playing a lead role in getting incredible industrial policy legislation passed and signed into law known as the CHIPS Act that actually did investments into workforce training and into Michigan manufacturing. And gosh, I was able to put together complete sentences when, you know, I've been leading the charge to hold RFK Jr. accountable, to get him out of office, to get him out of running that HHS. We've got, you know, an outbreak here in Michigan because of the failures of the Health and Human Services Administration led by RFK Jr. that is now seeing our food supply poisoned and more chaos and more threats to public health. So I'm going to continue to be the leader that stands up for Michigan, that delivers for Michigan. And I'll tell you, the internet, it can be a tricky and complicated place, but what happens on the ground, what happens in the voting booth, what happens when, you know, I'm in communities and neighborhoods and zip codes all over my state, that's what matters.
1: That was way more than two sentences, Congresswoman. I appreciate you. Okay, America, if you knew that Auburn Hills, Michigan was originally named Amy, you would know her already. But if you don't, there she is, Congresswoman Haley Stevens. All right, with key deadlines fast approaching, the White House intensifies its election regulation blitz. Up next, we're going to talk to Georgia's chief of elections operations, Gabe Sterling, about the renewal of the president's 2020 claims and the security of the midterm vote. Stay with us.
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16: Previously classified U.S. intelligence community assessments and other reports proving that our government has long known these machines are extremely exposed to attack.
1: That was President Trump in his primetime address on Thursday. For 6 years, one of the president's top targets has been Georgia, a state he lost in 2020, but won in 2016 and 2024. So we are joined now by Republican Gabe Sterling. He is the chief operating officer at the Georgia Secretary of State's office. He's been there since 2018 and had a front row seat for some of the most intense fights over election results in American history. Mr. Sterling, I want to use you as a kind of expert witness today to help unpack some of the allegations the president's made in his big speech. Let's start with the Chinese buying 220 million U.S. voter files across 18 states from the 2020 election cycle. That is a big number. How concerning is that for you?
10: Well, not really. It's publicly available data. All those texts and phone calls and door knockers you get from every campaign, that's where all the data comes from. They really can't do anything with it. They can't change a vote. They can't manipulate a vote. So while it's concerning the Chinese want this information, there's not really an attack vector that can be accomplished from it.
1: So, but we assume that, like other foreign powers and other sources outside the United States, that they might use this to try to affect voters' decisions. And every American should be aware that there are foreign players in the mix at election time, right? So that what you're seeing online or whatever might be targeting you as a voter, because and it might not be a friendly source, right?
10: 100%. And that's one of the things we saw in the original assessments from August of 2020 and March of 2021. The president had access to all these, including the classified, showing that not just the Chinese, but the Russians, the Iranians, the North Koreans, the Venezuelans, they were all trying to influence. But influence is very different from manipulation of votes.
1: Okay. The president alleges that there are some 278,000 non-citizens on voter rolls across the country. I will confess, I was surprised the number was that low in an electorate of 174 million people. That's like 0.2%. I would assume that with automatic registrations at DMVs and other places, you would just have a lot of spoilage, essentially. People would get swept in to automatic voter registration. But even so, the possibility that anyone ineligible to vote might be casting a ballot is concerning. Is that a problem in Georgia?
10: Well, no, we were one of the very first states to ever, actually, we're the first state to do a non-citizen audit of our rolls. And we've increasingly used better and better tools in coordination with the federal government, including using the SAVE database, which now a federal judge said we cannot use anymore. And it's interesting that Mark Wayne Mullen came out and said, if you don't use it, we're going to potentially put you in prison if you're an elections official. But the reality is, non-citizen voting is exceedingly rare. Just because someone's registered doesn't mean they're going to vote. And with the president nor Secretary Mullen said was that they have large numbers of non-citizens voting. They're on the rolls, which is concerning, and we should do everything we can to keep them off, but they don't have any evidence of widespread voting by them.
1: Okay, so you have your solution to this in Georgia, but let me just ask, do you know anything about this on a national level? I have seen reports that as many as 16 of the 5.7 million votes cast in Michigan may have been non-citizens. Is that typical, would we say, probably, of states that aren't as up to snuff as Georgia are, that you're going to get something like 16 votes?
10: Yeah, but and the risk to the voter is incredibly high, because what you do then is you committed a felony, your path to citizenship is gone. So it's a very high risk, very low reward. So most people don't want to do this. Like you said earlier, some of these people are accidentally brought onto the rolls. I was talking to a naturalized American citizen when he first came here. He didn't do very good at English. So he just said yes to everything, because he figured if I say yes to everything, I'll be safe. If I say no to something, they're going to like find something bad about me.
1: Okay, the big one from the president, the most alarming one that he laid out there, was his warning that voting machines and tabulation machines are vulnerable to hacking, exploitation, and foreign interference. I know Georgia uses paper ballots, so you all are pretty well foolproof there. But talk about the risk more broadly. Is this a weak spot? Is our data framework vulnerable?
10: There's two different things you have to look at here. The first thing being, we have voter registration systems that are publicly facing. There is an internet connectivity to that. So we have to always be aware that those are going to be attack vectors by foreign powers and hackers in general. But we've seen no evidence of any hacking being done. secondarily, then you have the voting systems themselves, which is, you know, the tabulators, the machines that potentially produce ballots. But in this country right now, 98% of Americans vote on paper ballots. The only state that doesn't right now is Louisiana, a very red state. So we have that backup paper ballot system that we can audit and look at and know has the votes counted properly. The vulnerabilities they discuss here are like in any electronic system. But if you look at the intelligence they declassified, they said there's no real way to do this at scale. They could maybe hit one machine and cause a problem at a polling location. It's not about flipping votes. It's about causing chaos on election day. That's the bigger fear. The availability for foreign powers to go and change, manipulate votes just is extremely low.
1: Okay, I got to go, but I got to ask you, too. The FBI's had hundreds of people conducting investigations in Georgia for weeks. They had a self-imposed deadline, we read, that it's of the Friday. Can you tell us anything about their investigation into Georgia elections?
10: Frankly, no. I mean, they're down here looking at Lord knows what. They've had the data from Fulton County now for over 5 months. We've heard nothing. And the reason I think we have is because this is the most poked, prodded, reviewed election in the history of mankind. There's just not going to be anything real to find here at this point, I don't believe. So the reality is, in Georgia, we run safe elections. In the vast majority of the country, we run safe elections. But it's always going to be hard work of those local elections officials doing their jobs on the ground to keep it secure.
1: All right, we appreciate you. All right, America, if you knew that locals in Sandy Spring, Georgia, called that massive cluster of hospitals down by Interstate 285 Pill Hill, you would know him already. But if you don't, there he is, Gabriel Sterling. We thank you. All right, there is still much more ahead. Our Best in the Business panel of journalists is here. They're here, and they're going to break it all down for you. Stick around.
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1: Let's say hello to Robert Draper, staff writer for the New York Times, Seth Mandel, senior editor for Commentary Magazine, and our friend Tia Mitchell, Washington bureau chief for the Atlanta Journal Constitution. All right. Topic number one, the war hits home.
2: It's a tragic break in the news with the deaths of our service members. Just, you know, unfortunately.

0: Unfortunately, this is the consequence of war.
1: The deaths of American service members in Iran in the Iran war have made the status quo unsustainable for the administration. Tia, we start with you. This conflict had gone to the back burner, was unpopular, but it was just there sort of without end. And that was sort of working in the administration's favor. When Americans die in combat, though, it's unsustainable. Am I right?
2: Yeah, I think it's unsustainable, and it's also unsustainable because, again, there has been no clear justification. We've heard there's a ceasefire, then it doesn't hold, then there's an agreement, then it doesn't hold. So I think the up and down and the back and forth, plus service members dying, just really makes this an untenable situation for the White House and for Republicans.
1: Is the president's threat of a ground invasion, partial ground invasion, credible, given the fact that what we heard from congressmen today, what we hear from Republicans all the time, is they don't want to back him on that?
3: I doubt it. I don't think it's very credible. I think that there's just too much opposition to it, and I think he hasn't done one thing that will at least rally some Republicans to them, which is go out there and say, here's our goal, here's what we're doing, here's how we can tell whether we've succeeded, and here's the resources we're putting toward that to achieve that goal. And without that, even Republicans are going to be gun-shy about it.
1: Robert, presidents want maximum flexibility, so they try to avoid Congress on matters like these. But then when the fat is in the fire and it gets difficult, then they want Congress to back him up. The president never even went to Congress on this. And without congressional authorization, he's in a very difficult position.
4: I think that's right. I mean, I think that while Republicans have been a bit discomforted by the fact that they've abdicated their legislative authority and allowed the president to exert himself on military matters, this goes a bridge too far for them. I think that this is asking for a further commitment of ground troops with a likelihood of more casualties, the very kinds of things that members of Congress had warned that they could not support.
1: Yeah. Okay, that takes us to topic number two, stuck in the past.
5: This is worse than any third world country. There's no third world country that has elections like we have.
1: If Democrats couldn't win by telling voters that democracy was on the ballot, Republicans surely will not. The president's election obsession is hurting his party in a difficult year. Tia, do you ever get the chance to talk about this down in Georgia?
2: Oh, you know, every now and then it comes up in Georgia. And I think, you know, there was a lot of problems with Donald Trump's speech. Again, he did not have the smoking gun. It kind of was a lot of buildup to not be a lot there. But I think also what we just heard from Gabriel Sterling is the biggest problem for Donald Trump. There are Republicans in states who say our election system is secure, the way we do things with mail-in balloting or with, you know, machines, touch screens and things like that, that it's secure, it's safe, and people are voting in ways that they should have confidence in, and that puts them in direct conflict with the president.
1: So there are two directions this could be going, as far as I can tell, guys. On the one side, there's laying down a predicate for a bad midterm year, right? So this is pre-excusing poor performance. The only way we can lose is if they cheat, number one. But number two seems more concrete. And Robert, let's start with you. How much of this is contextualizing, and how much of this is the beginning of an effort to actually interfere with the election?
4: Well, I do think that he has laid a predicate for the second eventuality, which would be to station National Guard troops in precincts where he believes or will make the claim that there is a high likelihood of election fraud. And so, look, it's a reality now that tens of millions of Americans don't have trust in the integrity of our election system. And there's no question that the person who has stoked the flames on that, who's kept it the most alive, is the president of the United States. I have no reason to believe that he's going to go to ground with that kind of rhetoric in October and early November.
1: And I don't blame them, Seth, because every time the Democrats got in charge and they said, we want to nationalize elections, and tried to blow up the filibuster to get it, then Republicans get in charge and they say, no, we want to nationalize elections. So voters are right to be concerned about democracy, because because both parties seem to have some real beef here. What do you see here? Is this contextualizing, or is this the predicate that we're going to see the Department of Homeland Security and the FBI and whatever seizing ballots and all that jazz?
3: My bet is it's more of a contextualizing, but I you wouldn't rule anything out because obviously this is the sort of rationale that you would use. But I just thought it was funny when we heard

0: rumors that the president was going to give a speech about somebody interfering in the Georgia Senate elections that got John Ossoff and Raphael Warnock elected, because that person, the calls coming from inside the
1: Donald
0: House.
1: Donald Trump, yeah, because they definitely would not be in
0: so
1: the
0: you can,
1: States
0: you can
1: Senate.
0: See how this redounds against his party, and either whatever he's laying the groundwork for, whether it's contextualizing or something more, his party is not going to like it.
1: Okay, topic number three, futures markets.
2: I don't care about the future of the Democratic Party. I care about the future of Michiganders.
1: Oh, from Maine to Michigan and everywhere else, Democrats are fighting over what the blue team stands for. With an uncomfortably close generic ballot, this is a poor time for an identity crisis. Robert, I'm going to start with you. Democrats are really going through it, brother. They are really going through it. Democratic socialist this, that, the other thing. Am I overstating how deep the divide is? Is this just clickbait or is this real?
3: I don't think you're overstating it. I do think that in the end, this midterm election is likely to be a referendum on the president.
1: Yeah.
3: And we're going to hear that rhetoric more than anything else. But yes, I mean, there has been an identity crisis that's been brewing that really, you know, came to be unavoidable to look at after November 2024. The Democrats have a terrible brand, and both parties are suffering from voters turning away from them in droves, but nothing like the Democratic Party. And at a certain point, they do have to like agree at least in the main of what they stand for.
1: And Seth, the generic ballot is so tight, relatively speaking, compared to the president's approval number, because Democrats don't like Democrats. Listening to Mr. El Sayed there talking about, I don't care about the future of the Democratic Party, that's probably something that a lot of his fellow Democrats actually agree with.
0: Yeah, well, I think that you have to understand that this is the lid has been kept on this pot for a long time, right? In 2016, Republicans, their pot overflowed, right? They let off the steam that they felt that the establishment had been picking candidates and the wrong candidates. But the Democrats had Hillary Clinton in 2016, and then they had the establishment line up behind Joe Biden in the middle of the primary so that they could sort of carry him over the finish line. And then they had Kamala Harris, sitting vice president to run in 24. They've been waiting, I think, a decade for this, and you can't keep the lid on it forever.
1: Is he right?
4: I think so, but I think for Democrats, the question is this going to be about the details of general policy that they all agree on, such as more health care for all? I think even the Democratic Socialists and the Democrats mainstream agree on that, but they disagree on the details of it, right? So if that's the debate, I don't think it's as concerning as what some people make it out to be. But if it becomes something where they can't find agreement, such as policy towards Israel or foreign policy in general, I think that's where the divides will get much more concerning and much more problematic if they retake the majority.
1: All right, we have to take a break. But coming up, well, I have the most difficult question yet for this panel. We're going to talk about permanent daylight saving time. I'm putting them to the test next.
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1: About daylight saving time. I love that. The Republican House passed a bill to lock the clock and keep DST year-round. President Trump wants the Senate to do the same. So let's talk about geography, political and planetary. Okay, here's news. The Earth is round, and it's also tilted at an angle as it spins through space. So different latitudes get different amounts of daylight at different times of the year. You know about the land of the midnight sun and all of that stuff. Here are the range of potential sunrise times in the late fall and winter if the GOP bill advances. The Republicans are a southern-dominated party, and you can see why people in the South would like this bill. Not only do they want more daylight to enjoy warmer weather in the winter, but also because they get plenty of sun even with permanent daylight saving time. Florida and most of Texas would still see the sunrise before 8 a.m., even on the shortest days of the year. But what about the nation above the waistline, huh? The sun rose here in Washington today at around 6 a.m. On the shortest day of the year, it rises around 7:30. But that's if we fall back in November under permanent daylight saving time. You see that in January, it would still be dark 30 here until 8:25. The Midwest really gets hammered on the line between Eastern and Central time after 9 a.m. for sunrise in Indianapolis. People are going to hate that. Trust me. And we know because we've tried it before. In December of 1973, President Nixon, in response to a shortage of oil in the Middle East, is any of this sounding familiar to you guys? He signed legislation making daylight saving permanent to reduce electricity use. It was hugely popular at the time because Americans loathe the biannual ordeal of changing our clocks. So on January 6th, 1974, America sprang forward into the dark. Getting out of bed, let's be honest, is hard enough in January and February without the government stealing an hour from you. But there were real costs and dangers to having commuters driving to work in the dark and kids heading to bus stops. It only took a month for support to totally crater and Congress to repeal the law. So is history going to repeat itself?
14: It is time we stop changing the clocks and we start using some common sense.
15: We tried permanent daylight savings time during the 1970s oil crisis, and it lasted less than a year.
16: For far too long, the American public has spoken out against this disruptive practice.
17: Only 12% of Americans prefer to switch their clocks twice a year.
1: Panel, these people are stealing bases. It isn't that people want permanent daylight savings time. They just want to stop switching back and forth. All right, I have my suspicions that we have a Texan and we have a Georgian here. Are you guys pro permanent daylight savings time?
3: What I am is an exasperated political journalist who cannot believe that this is what Congress is debating. I will channel Madeline Dean, who said she was the only person to speak up against the bill on this, who said at the end of it all, really? I mean, with all of the pressing matters before Congress, this is what we're focused on?
4: And I'm originally from Louisville, Kentucky.
1: Oh, you're right on there. Yeah.
4: Yeah, so I know what it's like to have dark mornings.
1: Yes.
4: And so I think if we don't want to change our clocks,
1: right,
4: the best solution is permanent standard time, not permanent daylight saving time. Now, I know that there are the retailers and a lot of big businesses don't like that because they want you to shop after work. But again, if we don't want to change clocks, the best thing to do is do permanent, just standard time.
1: What do you say? Come on.

0: With me here too.
1: Look, I find it, this is all kind of like minor league baseball to me, right? In a way, because when you have young kids,
0: yes,
1: your clock changes according to the ages of your children. So, you know, 1 hour in the spring, 1 hour in the
0: like
1: fall,
0: that's
1: amateur hour.
0: Yeah. You have like 15 kids and they're all under five. Yes.
1: I'm good with keeping what we have, the situation we have.
0: Going back and forth.
1: To me, the kids will wake up when the kids wake up. And I don't really get a reprieve. I don't get a fallback or spring ahead. They regulate my clocks.
0: But don't you see that it would be helpful if we stop the back and forth? Is expensive. It's time consuming. There are car accidents and all that stuff. Couldn't we just let standard time reign?
1: We could, but you know, as they said in there, it dropped 35 points.
0: Well, that's keeping,
1: in opinions,
0: that's permanent daylight savings,
1: right?
0: Time. You get me.
2: I understand.
0: I agree with your point that this is far from the most important consideration.
2: Yes.
0: And you can tell that I'm unhealthily obsessed with my hatred of Woodrow Wilson carrying forward. But this is like, just say you agree with me.
2: I'm not going to.
0: You won't agree with me.
2: I won't.
0: You think it's okay to keep permanent daylight savings time?
2: I'm fine with it the way it is.
0: Okay, so your status quo.
2: Yes.
0: Your status quo. And what are you?
3: I'm fine with status quo, but if we have to change
0: it,
3: we got to go to permanent standard time, not permanent daylight saving.
0: Okay, and do you think that the Senate, you would know this, do you think the Senate will actually take this up?
3: I don't think so. I think there are enough Senate Republicans from those northern agricultural states in the Midwest.
0: Susan Collins is not going to vote to put Maine in the dark, because you saw on that map, Maine would like have sunrise at 10:15 a.m. or something.
3: But look at some of those, like the Midwest states, and there are a lot. I mean, those are Republican senators, and they're hearing from the farmers in those states that are saying, we can't get to our fields in the dark, and we like to get an early start. Look at North Dakota, look at Minnesota, look at Montana, look at Idaho. I just don't think they're going for it.
0: That's what color they'd be in the next election. You agree the Senate will not take this up?
2: I totally agree.
0: This will be dismissed, out of hand,
2: Collins has a few other preoccupations.
0: And all of my rantings and ravings will be for naught because the Senate will throw this out. Yes. Okay. This is how we know it's true. Panel, thank you for indulging me today. I always appreciate your wise counsel. Coming up, this almanac is for the ladies.

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8: July 19th, 2026, we hold these truths to be self-evident that all men and women are created equal. So read the Declaration of Sentiments from the Women's Rights Convention at Seneca Falls, New York, on this day in 1848. Though it would take another 72 years to achieve their most important goal, votes for women, that gathering and its famous declaration would come to be seen as the birth of the women's equality movement. More than 300 women and men gathered in New York's Finger Lakes region to beat the summer heat and chart a new course toward liberty. Among the luminaries were Elizabeth Cady Stanton, Lucretia Mott, and Frederick Douglass. The animating passion for the gathering was abolition. Women deserved full citizenship, attendees argued, but the electoral franchise was crucially important in bringing women's votes to bear against slavery. But once conceived, the dream of equal rights would carry on even after the evils of human bondage had been banished. In the new century, suffragettes shamed Woodrow Wilson for his stony silence. He had them jailed in miserable conditions for simply exercising their First Amendment rights. But their courage carried the day. In 1920, the 19th Amendment was ratified, the culmination of a mighty movement that began in Seneca Falls on this day in 1848. It was fitting then that it was also on July 19th that American women reached another political milestone. In 1984, Geraldine Ferraro became the first woman to be nominated as a national candidate by a major party when Democrats chose her as Walter Mondale's running mate. So however you're sticking it to the man this week, we hope you find your voice. Until next time.
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1: Welcome to Bhatia News Nation. I'm Bhatia Unger Sargon, and we begin with what we learned about America this week. The socialists are on the march across America, but it's not working class voters electing them. Maybe because for all their talk about soak the rich and fight the oligarchy, the socialist candidates have all turned out to be rich elites, despite their best efforts to hide it. And if there's one thing working class voters can smell a mile away, it's a fraud. A new poll out of Michigan found that Abdul El-Sayed, the DSA-aligned far-left candidate, is trailing Haley Stevens, his moderate Democrat opponent, in the primary by 22 points among voters without a college degree. Stevens has 56% of working-class voters to El-Sayed's 34%. The poll also found El-Sayed trailing Stevens with black voters, the backbone of the Democratic Party, by a whopping 46 points. Stevens is polling at 67% of black voters to El-Sayed's embarrassing 21%. Polls found the same 20-point gap with working-class voters between the Nazi-tattooed socialist Graham Plattner in Maine and his Republican opponent. Over in New York, socialists won high-income neighborhoods, in some cases by 30 points, while losing Hispanic neighborhoods and lower-income neighborhoods by double digits. Why? Well, working-class voters, like black voters and Hispanic voters, tend to be more pragmatic, more conservative, more patriotic, and more attached to the promise of capitalism than the leftist elites who pretend to represent them. Ironically, the socialists who so hate capitalism come from elite backgrounds. El-Sayed, for example, finally released his tax returns. According to a joint filing with his wife, El-Sayed's income for 2025 was close to $700,000. His financial disclosure estimated his net worth somewhere between $600,000 and $1.7 million. Where did all that money come from? Well, some of it came from foreign real estate, though a lot of it came from his wife's psychiatry practice, which takes no insurance. That's right. The Medicare for All candidate's wife does not take Medicare at her private practice, as the Washington Free Beacon reported. It's quite easy to become wealthy when you refuse to treat patients who aren't rich. El-Sayed has been invited onto this show and is welcome anytime to give his perspective. But what he's peddling, like the other socialists he pals around with, is trust fund socialism by and for the rich, while working class voters, black voters, and Hispanic voters want nothing to do with it. Dozens of influential black lawmakers are throwing their support behind Stevens, including just this week South Carolina Congressman and civil rights icon Jim Clyburn. The Black Congressional Caucus endorsed her this week, too. Why? Well, the socialists want to abolish ICE, while 60% of working class Americans support building a wall. The socialists want trans athletes competing against women, while 72% of working class Americans oppose it. The socialists routinely smear America, while Americans without a college degree are deeply patriotic. The socialists don't believe in capitalism and want to give everyone welfare, whereas working class Americans want higher wages so that they can enjoy the fruits of their labor. Check out the DSA's platform, which they plan to force every single candidate to sign onto in the future. It involves abolishing prisons, amnesty for all illegal aliens, and abolishing the Senate, among other ideas that would be laughable if they weren't so anathema to what it means to be an American. The socialists aren't solving the Democrats' problem attracting working class voters. They have only amplified that problem, creating an elite white socialist mini party within the Democratic Party at the expense of the working class and black and Hispanic voters they pretend to care about. Let's bring in our panel, Democratic strategist Antoine Seawright, Jose Aristimuño, former DNC Deputy National Press Secretary, and Cleveland radio personality Darvio Moro. I am so excited to have you all here for this conversation. Let me start with you, Antoine. What was your reaction to this polling about black voters having absolutely no interest in Abdul El-Sayed?
2: It's no surprise. This polling is very reflective of what we saw in the Bernie Sanders versus Joe Biden polling in the state of Michigan. Also, as a black man myself, I understand, particularly from the South, we tend to be pragmatic voters, and our vote is a pure demonstration of our trust. And we cannot afford, because we're casting survival votes in every single election, we cannot afford to test drive what could work or what can be. It's about what we know can get done for the sake of our very much so survival. So the polling was not surprised. Also, I think in politics, relationships matter.

0: matter. Mm. Direct connection to black voters throughout the state of Michigan, where she spent her time cutting her teeth, working for President Obama, working on the American Rescue Initiative and other things. And so relationships matter in our community. So the polling was not a surprise to me.
1: Mm-hmm. Darby, you had a Twitter thread that went very viral explaining why black voters are so turned off by what the socialists are putting out. Can you elaborate on that?
2: Yeah, absolutely. So not only do I agree with everything that Antoine just said, but also I think it's a fundamental, what a lot of the radicals misunderstand, it's a fundamental misunderstanding of our critiques of the system. Mm-hmm. When you listen to black people's critiques of the system, it is a desire to have a fair and equitable access to it, or be fair and equitably treated by it, not a desire to destroy it. And that's the thing that I think a lot of them are missing. Pew Research has dug into this. 40% of black Democrats identify as moderates. Mm-hmm. 25% of black Democrats identify as conservative. And only 29% identify as liberal. So black voters in general are moderate.
1: It's such an important point. And Jose, it's true, I think, as well, of a lot of Hispanic voters. You know, the average black and Hispanic Democrat is much more conservative than the average white Democrat, which is hidden from view because black voters are overwhelmingly Democrats. What is the reaction within the Hispanic community to the rise of the kinds of socialist views that many Hispanics fled in order to come here and pursue the American dream?
3: Yeah, look, that's exactly right. I think, you know, for Hispanics here across the country, even Democrats or Republicans, DSA and the Socialists of America remind us of what we fled in Venezuela, what we fled in Cuba, right? We came to America looking for more opportunities, not for less opportunities, and we want to work for them. I think if you look at the data, immigrants start more businesses than any other demographic, any other sort of group of Americans in the country. Immigrants came to this country to work and to work hard because we understand everything we had to do, everything we had to leave, right, our homes to come and work hard. So I think we're big proponents of capitalism. We want, obviously, capitalism to be fair and to be transparent, right? We're not talking about corruption. Capitalism and corruption, you might start with the same letter, but it does not mean the same thing, right? So we're all pro-capitalists. We want to make this country work. We want to create more jobs. But at the end of the day, I would believe it's not so much about which party, but which candidate. It's actually the common sense mm-hmm. candidate, right, that will actually get things done for the American people. The DSA folks are very good, Batya, at being loud and being mm-hmm. very showsy in the political stage. But what actually have you done for the American people? What results do you bring to the table? That's the real question.
1: Antoine, do you think that black voters are feeling betrayed? I mean, you cannot turn on your television without hearing Democrats say, you know, the socialist wing, Mamdani, El Sayed, this is the future of the party. And what they're actually saying is we're going to be leaving black voters who are more pragmatic and hate that crap in the dust.
0: Well, I think what we're having within the Democratic Party is a conversation around style versus substance.
1: Mm.
0: Of the more progressive wings of the party want to have these stylistic conversations and how they talk about the issues, whereas on the substance side, the more pragmatic voters are saying, here's what we know we need to do, and here's how we get there. And we do not do that by burning down the system, but actually reforming the system. But here's what I'll say to candidates who may identify with themselves on the left, the middle, or even left-right, if you will, and that's more conservative Democratic. The differences we may appear to have amongst each other do not compare to the differences we have with the extremists who've hijacked the Republican Party and who are now in charge of this country. So when you think about top of mind issues, bread and butter issues, kitchen table issues, we all agree that those things need a fix. Mm-hmm. How we get there is going to determine the future of our party and the future of this country.
1: Yeah, Darby, I mean, you are frequently criticizing the right for not doing more to invite the kinds of voters who are feeling disaffected from the Democratic Party into the Republican Party. There have been a lot of missteps there. Tell us a little bit about that critique and what you wish you were seeing on the right.
2: Yeah, absolutely. As you know, Bhatia, I criticize both parties very frequently because I think that both of them have a lot to be desired when it comes to the treatment of Black people. And for the right in particular, this footsie that they're playing with the Groypers is so stupid and so self-sabotaging that they risk, like, they're going to pay a price for this at some point. And I just fundamentally believe that every group, both parties should be competing for. I don't want to be in an environment where one party takes you for granted and the other one ignores you or is antagonistic to you. And I think too often that is the situation that we find ourselves in. So yes, I'm very critical of the Republicans. I criticize the Democrats as well, but I'm very critical of the Republicans for making unnecessary, stupid mistakes and errors in judgment when it comes to the way that they treat Black people.
1: Jose, I want to play this for you. I thought of you when I saw it. This is Secretary of State Marco Rubio convened a group this week to talk about something that's really not talked about enough, which is far left political violence, which he's been calling terrorism. In the midst of his address, he had this very, I found moving, critique of the far left socialist communist movement that's really growing in our country. Take a look.
4: This is a distinctive and unique evil. It has always been driven by a hatred, above all else, a hatred for civilization itself. It is a revolt of the worst against the best, a revolt of the weak and the cowardly against the strong and the good. It is perpetrated by those who cannot build, who cannot create, who cannot achieve great things, and take their revenge upon the world for their own inadequacy, by seeking to destroy those who can. This is what radical leftism is.
1: I mean, this is the kind of thing you could have heard a Democrat say 10 years ago, 20 years ago, to describe what makes America great. And of course, now they're campaigning against that exact idea. What was your reaction to this clip?
3: Yeah, I think the secretary is absolutely right. I just think he's wrong a little bit in the messaging, being that it's not just only the left. There's people in the extreme right who believe the same thing, that believe that Hispanics don't belong, that Black people are less. I mean, we can go on and on. But so I think, Bhatia, it's the evilness is in the extreme of both parties. So I think if Americans truly understand, and I believe most Americans do, what America First really means is that we should all speak to each other, kind of like the great Lindsey Graham, rest in peace, right? That he was able to praise Joe Biden. He was able to talk to the other side with respect. We ought to go back to the good old days where Republicans and Democrats could have a beer after having a debate.
1: Antoine, what would you say is one issue that you wish Democrats wanting to run for that kind of moderate lane could be focused on to make people feel like there is energy and excitement around the moderates, not just the far left?
0: Here's where we have to be laser focused as Democrats. That's the affordability crisis. Sponsored by Donald Trump and your neighborhood Republican Party. If you look at the two national security moms in the Commonwealth of Virginia and New Jersey, and if you look at Mayor Mondani, all elected in the 2025 election cycle, the common denominator or the common thread was the affordability crisis. And the fact that MAGAnomics has been a failure should be a uniting point, and that every single American is feeling the residue of the failure of MAGAnomics and Donald Trump having his hands on the economy, from healthcare, housing, childcare, energy, grocery, gas, goods, services. That is the through line. That should be the uniting factor, and that's what Democrats should be laser focused on as our common denominator, no matter where you fall in terms of the spectrum of the Democratic Party. And I believe that Feelonomics will be a major factor in determining who's in charge of Washington and across the country after the November midterm.
1: Because, of course, we all have to eat, and we're all suffering under these prices. Antoine C. Wright, Darvio Moro, and Jose Aristimuño, God bless and protect you all. Thank you so much for that wonderful conversation.
3: Thank you.
2: Thank you.
1: The Democratic Party is turning on Israel, exposing a stark shift in the party. How will this play out in the midterms and beyond? We ask a Democratic congresswoman. That's next. Also, tune in weekdays at 4 p.m. Eastern to my YouTube show, Prove It. Every day I debate a new guest on the top political story of the day. You can stream Prove It with Bhatia on News Nation's YouTube channel. You don't want to miss it.
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13: 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The Save America Act stuck before the Senate. I'm Trevor Shirley, News Nation Washington correspondent. Supporters say the Save America Act aims to improve election security by requiring a valid ID to vote, largely curbing mail-in voting, and preventing non-citizens from casting a ballot, which is already illegal. The bill, which passed the House in February, does not have the votes it needs to break a Senate filibuster. Procedure requires a 60-vote minimum to end debate and head to a final vote. Senate Majority Leader John Thune saying his caucus is, quote, not even close to reaching that threshold, given Republicans hold 53 seats. President Trump pushed for the bill's passage in his primetime speech Thursday night.
14: Addressing this crisis of election security demands that Congress must pass the Save America Act. How easy is that to do?
13: The president has refused to sign any other legislation until the passage of the Save Act. Critics, though, say it would negatively impact married women, rural Americans, and first-time voters. I'm Trevor Shirley, and this is the News Nation Political Minute.
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20: This week, 100 Democrats voted for a bill cutting off aid to Israel. Every Republican voted against it, except the bill's sponsor, Thomas Massie, who's out of a job come January, thanks to antics like this. It marks a sea change for a party that for 100 years boasted the majority of Jewish voters. New polling from David Shore found that even liberal Jewish voters are fleeing a party that they feel is hostile to the Jewish state, that is welcoming to candidates who don't believe Israel has a right to exist, like Zoran Mamdani and Abdul El Sayed, and votes against aid to Israel. Meanwhile, polling from Echelon finds absolutely no change in support for Israel among Republican voters. Is the Democratic Party still a party that even wants Jews anymore? Here to discuss is Maine Democratic Congresswoman Shelee Pingree, who serves on the Appropriations Committee. Congresswoman, thank

0: Thank you so much for being here. I'm so honored to get to talk to you about this. So you voted for the bill. I'm sure you understand it's very offensive to many Jewish Americans. Help us understand your decision here.
1: Sure. I mean, I think there's been a lot of confusion about exactly what this bill does. And I think the concerns of many Democrats, and frankly, what we hear from our constituents all the time, is how Israel has conducted this war with Gaza, how Netanyahu has acted with the money that he receives from the United States, the thousands of deaths, the unwillingness to create a two-state solution, and what's going on in the West Bank. So this was seen as a way to show, you know, we want to have a say over how the money is spent that comes from American taxpayers. It has nothing to do with how we feel about Israel's right to exist. Or this broad support for Jews in our country.
0: Representative Adam Smith, who's very pro-Israel, actually mentioned that in his explanation for why he voted for it, for the bill. He tweeted this in his statement. He put this out. He talked about the tactics used by those on the far left to advocate for this bill, which he did vote for. He said, "My family and I have had our home vandalized. A fire has been set in his driveway. His neighbors' lives have been disrupted in the middle of the night. Town halls, meant to be forums for dialogue, have to be shut down. A staff member was physically assaulted." Congresswoman, a lot of people are seeing this as physical and violent intimidation of a U.S. congressman, which led to his vote. What is your reaction to these kinds of tactics that are being deployed by the far left in order to pressure congresspeople like yourself? Have you faced anything like this? And what's your reaction?
1: Well, no one should pressure a member of Congress with physical violence, attack their home or their family, whether it's the far left or the far right. And yes, people get very animated about this conversation. But remember, this is about war, about life and death, about the situation that people have experienced for years in Gaza and the lack of a two-state solution. So, yes, people do become very animated, but I don't justify any of that violence or anti-Semitism or anti-Muslim behavior. I mean, none of it is acceptable. We need to have a reasonable debate about how American taxpayer dollars are spent and the influence that we will have when our money is being spent. And believe me, we hear from this from our constituents all the time. And it doesn't matter necessarily, you know, whether they're Jewish or non-Jewish. Many people have a whole variety of opinions. And we just try to do our best to make those statements with what the voters tell us.
0: This bill is not the only reason that a lot of Jewish Americans are feeling uncomfortable with the Democratic Party, or politically homeless is how people describe it to me. Maine had this Graham Plattner character. He had a Nazi tattoo, was embraced by the Democratic Party. He just dropped out amidst an allegation of rape. I was trying to find whether you had endorsed him. I think you did not endorse him. Is that correct?
1: Well, I generally don't endorse in primaries, so in that case, I hadn't gotten involved in that particular primary. And as you know, he claimed that he didn't know it was an anti-Semitic tattoo. And whether that was correct or not, there were multiple problems with his candidacy, which ultimately led to him withdrawing from the race.
0: I think you should be very proud that you have less to apologize for than so many others who lined up behind him. But now, of course, Maine is in this situation where they have to choose his replacement. Tell us where that whole process is at this current moment.
1: Sure. Actually, we're actively in the middle of it, and it's not very often that a party has to replace a candidate in 3 weeks and that they try to do it in a way that's inclusive as possible. I mean, there are some people who would never be happy unless we could completely rerun the primary, which is very hard to do in such a short period of time. But the state party put together a process by which people will go to their county committee meetings this weekend. So this is the weekend to get elected as a delegate to go to the convention. There's somewhere around 600 delegates who will be present at the convention, which is, you know, pretty big for a state of 1.4 million people and generally much bigger than who shows up to our normal annual convention. And they will cast a vote there. The candidates are now debating. There was their first candidate debate last night. There'll be more next week. And I think people who want to be a candidate to fill this seat to run for the United States Senate have to have all their signatures collected by Monday. Currently, there are 12 of them saying they're going to do it, but it can be a little tricky to get your signatures. So the state of Maine and the Democratic Party is doing their very best to make sure it's extremely inclusive, that all the people who are out voting and feel that they want to stay engaged can be engaged. And there are no super delegates. We don't have a party machine. I'm not even a delegate to the convention. So I'll be standing on the sidelines and seeing what my fellow voters do.
0: What would you say to someone who says this feels a lot like 2024, where, you know, the voters voted and then a kind of party elite gets to replace the choice of primary voters with somebody else?
1: Well, I think there were people who, you know, tried to characterize this as a party elite. But believe me, I mean, I've spent many years in politics. And if you've ever gone to a county committee meeting, there's nothing elite about Maine. There's nothing elite about Maine voters. These are generally the hardcore people who are willing to show up and, you know, bake brownies and start the coffee when people get there. I mean, it's much more of a grassroots kind of operation. And again, the state party did not want people to feel like there could be some sort of replacement. I mean, we have a state committee of 100 people. They could have chosen on their own and said, well, you know, we'll make the decision. But no, they tried to turn it back to the voters. You know, the candidates who are all running can try to get their friends and family and neighbors elected at these state or the county committee meetings. People are doing the best that they can.
0: And in the 10 seconds we have left, are you at all worried that Plattner's supporters are going to stay home and Susan Collins will benefit from that?
1: Oh, Democrats are so very engaged this year. People are anxious and ready to have a new candidate and get right back to work. So I think you're going to see voters at the polls, just as they did in the primary where they turned out about 2-1 to the Republicans. That'll happen in the general.
0: Congresswoman Shelley Pingree of the great state of Maine, thank you so much for joining us. God bless and protect you. Come back very soon.
1: Thank you so much.
0: The Groiper Gambit is Vice President J.D. Vance courting the seediest segments of the Twitter sphere. We will break down his meaty Joe Rogan interview. That's next.
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0: Our vice president thirsts for the approval of Groypers, people primarily driven by their insatiable need to blame Jews for all the world's ills. Just as spineless progressives will say or do anything to get a pat on the head from Zoran Mamdani, Vice President J.D. Vance seems to be crafting his every utterance for the plaudits of Tucker Carlson and the Groyper right. I don't think Vance shares their viewpoint, but what the vice president lacks in conviction, he more than makes up for in pandering to the conspiracy theorists of the Twitter sphere. During an appearance on the Joe Rogan podcast, Vance complained bitterly about the opposition he faced for signing what many saw as a humiliating deal with Iran that left the Iranians feeling like the winners, a deal that, it bears mentioning, has already fallen apart. Rather than doing any soul-searching, Vance blamed the pushback on a, quote, very discreet, extremely well-funded campaign to try to derail the negotiation paid for, you guessed it, by the Israeli government. I was one of those people Vance's team got angry at for pointing out that not only was his deal a piece of trash, but that Vance was deeply dishonest in his rollout of it. No one paid me to think that, but the vice president's allies sure did their best to keep me from saying it. Those efforts, of course, failed. No one can take away an American citizen's God-given right to our freedom of speech. But many will not forget that the vice president of the United States chose to go on one of the biggest podcasts in the world and smear citizens of the country he serves, citizens who belong to his own party, as bought and paid for by Israel. Call it the Groyper Gambit. Vance seems to be seeking the approval of a very online, conspiratorial, and rather seedy faction of the far right, betting that its influence will rise and help power him to the presidency. I would like to convince him that he is wrong. The faction he is courting is reviled by the mainstream. Mr. President, we have invited you to come on this show repeatedly. You are welcome anytime. And in the meantime, here with us now is Republican Congressman from West Virginia, Riley Moore, who serves on the Appropriations Committee. Congressman, thank you so much for being here. I'm wondering if you watched the Vance interview and what you made of it.
16: I have not. No, I didn't watch the Vance interview. We were a little busy in the House this week. So I haven't had a time to sit down and watch a podcast. I've heard of it, saw a couple clips on it or something like that. But no, I haven't had time to watch it.
0: Do you feel that the vice president has had the right approach in the negotiations with Iran and how he has discussed the criticism of the MOU?
16: So the conversations that I've had with him, with the different members of the Republican conference and throughout Congress, is to me, ultimately, look, Vice President Vance is no fan of war. He doesn't like conflict, and he's trying to find a way for us to off-ramp in a way that puts the United States in a safer place than we were than when we started this conflict, and in a way where Iran cannot have a nuclear weapon. When we talked to him not too long ago, it was, look, we're going to do the dust for dollars deal, which mm-hmm. I think made a lot of sense, where we could turn that dial up and down. Straight to Hormuz, though, is kind of like the confidence building measure that was part of that deal that the Iranians had to really prove to us that they were good faith mm-hmm. actors in this, which obviously we've seen they are not. So I think ultimately, knowing him, I mean, look, I think he wants peace. He doesn't want conflict, prolonged and protracted conflict for the United States. So in that regard, certainly, yes, I do agree with him that we got to find a way out of this, but a way that is obviously a win for the United States, but also keeps the United States safer. And for that matter, I mean, the world, because obviously we end up being in the umbrella for so many other countries and allies around the world.
0: Mm-hmm. So the MOU has fallen apart. Gas prices are already going up again. You're from West Virginia. You're deeply in contact with the working class. You're endorsed by many unions. You have a real heart for the people who are now the base of the Republican Party. I hear from people every day, as I'm sure you do as well, that their heart is just sinking, seeing those gas prices going up again. What is the plan to help them through the next round of whatever comes with Iran?
16: Yeah, look, the gas prices are not great. Everybody knows that, but I do believe that this is temporary. And as the president said here at one point through this process, we cannot, for political purposes, start to toggle with national security, right? Like, we can't give up national security interests because we're having a little bit of pain at the pump, which is problematic. There's no doubt that that is. But I do think it's transitory. It's not something we're going to live with in some state of permanency. And obviously, you've seen the United States military being very active in the Strait just here as of recent. And now there's other talks about trying to get around it in the long term, mm-hmm. right? Finding other ways to get that oil flowing out of the Straits. With, look, it is a fungible commodity. We're producing more oil here in this country. But if we can produce even more in this great country of ours, permitting processes and all those other things, if we get those online and we really become the energy superpower of the world, which we should be given all of our natural resources, I think we'd be in a much better position than we are currently.
0: And definitely long term as well. One of the bills you sign on to, I think, is so important. You've been a big critic of the H-1B visa process, which directly impacts the ability of many working class Americans to achieve the American dream. Tell us why this is so important.
16: Yeah, I think the H-1B visa program is a complete scam. It doesn't make any sense to me the way that we've been implementing this process and program over the years. Essentially, companies can go out, put these request these visas through the Department of Labor and then obviously approved through the State Department to bring in cheap foreign labor, and not just in white collar jobs, by the way. These are also in blue collar jobs. I've seen where they've applied for H-1B visas for welders and pipe fitters and you name it. But it's also your accountant, your computer programmer, things like that. Remember this. When the globalists decided to like go send all of our jobs and our manufacturing jobs overseas, they told us all, okay, now you got to go learn and code. Well, now those coding jobs are being taken by people with H-1B visas. So when's the American worker actually going to get like a win here, right? I mean, that does not make any sense to me that we are doing this. And we are the only country where our workers have to compete with labor from all over the world inside of our own borders. And so I think we need to end the H-1B visa program. We should end the OPT program as well. OPT, by the way, never authorized by Congress. That was just done by administrative action.
0: Absolutely. And rife with fraud, by the way. So what is the chance that this bill gets passed? How much interest is there in this actually becoming law? I mean, this is just such an important issue.
16: Yeah, and there is growing support around this bill. And one of the things I'm waiting for as a member of the Appropriations Committee, I requested a report in law, requested a report from the Department of Labor to tell us how the H-1B visa program is affecting the American worker. I've still not received that report, and I'm very interested to see what those results come up with, because I think that's going to help inform people in Congress of why we need to do something on the H-1B visa program. They're suppressing wages of the American worker. They're replacing our college graduates, our technical school graduates, and union apprenticeship programs. Why we're doing this, particularly in the context, don't forget, Microsoft just fired thousands of people and then went and applied for thousands of H-1B visas. What are we doing here?
0: So well put, Congressman Riley Moore. God bless and protect you. Thank you so much for joining me.
16: Batya, thank you. God bless you.
0: Come back soon. As our nation's healthcare costs are higher than ever, I'll speak to an expert as to where this money is really going. That's next. 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Every day I debate a new guest on the top political story of the day. You can stream Prove It with Batya on News Nation's YouTube channel. You don't want to miss it.
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0: Welcome back to the show. It's no secret that our healthcare system is a disaster. I talk to Americans every day who can't afford good healthcare, often in spite of the fact that they have insurance. Medical debt is the leading cause of bankruptcy in America. Something is really wrong with the system. Take a look at this graph, which shows the increase in hiring in the healthcare sector. So guys, just look at this here. You can see here all of the growth, that's the red, is from admin growth. This is from administrators, whereas the doctors is completely steady. In 50 years, we are not hiring any more physicians. It's totally outrageous. We're spending more than ever, but it's not even on our care. The big increases in hiring and costs have not been to doctors, but to the bureaucracy. Healthcare costs have skyrocketed by 5,000%, and we are unhealthier than ever. This is why. In a disastrous sign of the times, healthcare

0: Has replaced manufacturing as the top employer in the vast majority of the states. Just look at this side-by-side comparison. Here you have 1990, and this is manufacturing, and you compare that to 2024, and it's all been replaced by healthcare. How do we fix this? Here with us now is the founder of Americans for Health Freedom, Dr. Mary Talley Bowden. Doctor, thank you so much for being here. How did we get here?
1: Yeah, it's a slow creep that just happened without anybody really realizing it happened. But I think the pandemic brought some awareness to the issue because patients became very frustrated because we saw doctors who were beholden to third parties and telling them how they could treat patients during the pandemic. And I was fortunate that I was independent, or I am independent. I don't contract with any third parties. I don't contract with the government. And so I was able to treat my COVID patients the way they should be treated. But COVID, as bad as it was a big wake-up call to some of the huge problems with our system. And honestly, it is probably the most important domestic problem we have. I mean, if you don't have your health, you don't have anything. And it's become virtually unaffordable for the average American to get basic health care.
0: Mm-hmm. Now, there's a lot of growing support for something like Medicare for All. But that first map that we showed, the first graph we showed of the increase in costs being bureaucratic, the other one where we have the comparison between doctors and bureaucracy. If you look at this, doctor, does this not suggest that a lot of the government interventions themselves have been the cause of the growing costs, which have not actually resulted in better care? Is that what we're looking at here?
1: Oh, most definitely. I mean, I can tell you one of the key reasons I opted out of Medicare and Medicaid is because of the red tape that's involved, the low reimbursements. I know two doctors are being prosecuted by the DOJ because they didn't dot all their I's and cross all their T's the right way. And they're being accused of massive fraud when actually they were just very busy doctors and they were serving, you know, underprivileged patients in the best way they could. And now they're looking at jail time. So doctors really have to be careful if they're going to contract with the government. And we're seeing a growing movement of doctors opting out of the system. We're seeing more and more patients opting out of the system.
0: Which, of course, only makes it more expensive for the average American. Are there any quick fixes or any solutions that are nonpartisan that we could be pushing our elected officials to embrace to reverse this disgusting trend?
1: Yeah, that's hard. It is a gigantic mess. And I would say the best advice I have for the time being is that patients should look into something called direct primary care. Mm-hmm. And if you can afford to join a gym, then you can afford direct primary care because the cost is virtually the same. You get much more access to a physician. You do pay out of pocket for, you know, your basic needs, but, you know, think of it with your car. You know, you don't use your insurance to get the oil change. You use it when you get in a car crash. So find a plan where you're allowed to see a primary care doctor as you wish with a minimal out-of-pocket cost, and then get the catastrophic insurance for the huge things, the cancer, the car crashes, that sort of thing. But I don't see our government solving this mess anytime soon. And so if it were me, I would just try to find a different way.
0: It's so depressing. I'm sympathetic to Medicare for All, but there's new studies that show that the average American has a lot of support among the American people are radically underestimating how much it would cost. And when you look at Medicare and the problems with it, as you just pointed out, I'm not sure that this would even solve the problems we're talking about.
1: Yeah, I mean, anytime the government gets involved in the healthcare, it's just not an efficient or great way to do it. I mean, I can tell you, the frustrations, just even dealing with insurance companies, it's very frustrating. I mean, on a daily basis, I get a notice from a pharmacy saying, oh, we're not going to approve this medication unless you take some extra steps, call us and provide your clinic notes. And this is some nameless third party that's never seen my patient, doesn't know the full story and wants to take over care of the patient. And yet at the same time is not accountable if, you know, they're blocking the medication causes harm to the patient. I see this on a daily basis. It's not good for patients, and it's not cost efficient either. So

0: think, though, the nearest solution is for patients to take matters in their own hands and find ways out of the system when possible.
1: And of course, the insurance companies are now in this denial frenzy where services that Americans have already paid for, they have the chutzpah of denying them those services.
0: Yeah. I mean, basically, the hospitals and the insurance companies are doing great financially. I mean, you look at the stock prices of UnitedHealthcare, and it's a money winner. And you look at these nonprofit hospitals, and they are killing it. Like Houston Methodist Hospital in Houston, where I am, they have $13 billion in income in
1: their tax
0: statement, not paying any taxes, right? So the people that are not, you know, not getting the short end of the stick are patients and doctors.
1: Absolutely.
0: And so we need to go back to simple patient-doctor relationship. Try to avoid the insurance companies. Avoid
1: as much as possible. That's great advice. Thank you so much, Dr. Mary Talley Bowden. God bless you. Thank you so much for being here, and come back very soon. Remembering Lindsey Graham, what lessons can we learn from the great senator? We'll look back at the legacy he leaves behind. We'll be right back.
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0: stock market. 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
17: The Save America Act stuck before the Senate. I'm Trevor Shirley, News Nation Washington correspondent. Supporters say the Save America Act aims to improve election security by requiring a valid ID to vote, largely curbing mail-in voting, and preventing non-citizens from casting a ballot, which is already illegal. The bill, which passed the House in February, does not have the votes it needs to break a Senate filibuster. Procedure requires a 60-vote minimum to end debate and head to a final vote. Senate Majority Leader John Thune saying his caucus is, quote, not even close to reaching that threshold, given Republicans hold 53 seats. President Trump pushed for the bill's passage in his primetime speech Thursday night.
18: Addressing this crisis of election security demands that Congress must pass the Save America Act. How easy is that to do?
17: The president has refused to sign any other legislation until the passage of the SAVE Act. Critics, though, say it would negatively impact married women, rural Americans, and first-time voters. I'm Trevor Shirley, and this is the News Nation Political Minute.
19: 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Iran targeting U.S. military bases in Kuwait and launching new missiles towards

0: Jordan after killing two American service members there. Good afternoon. I'm Laura Engel in New York. Thanks for staying with us. It's time for News Nation Live. And Kuwait confirming attacks by Iranian missiles and drones as Israel reports new Iranian strikes on Jordan could spill over into its borders. Iran's escalations come after the eighth straight night of U.S. strikes against Iran, this time focusing surveillance and defense facilities along the coast. All this as one U.S. service member remains missing after the deadly attack in Jordan. We are live in the Middle East. Plus, back here at home.
1: We have to win a majority in the House, and we have to win a majority in the Senate. And we need a firewall against an administration that is hell-bent on tearing down in 4 years what it took this country 250 years to build.
0: The progressive push is splitting the Democratic Party. Congresswoman Alexandria Ocasio-Cortez and Senator Bernie Sanders on the campaign trail in Detroit for Michigan Senate hopeful Abdul El Sayed. The candidate facing off against moderate Democrat Haley Stevens. Which direction is the party pushing toward, and which candidate will put Democrats in a better spot to win this battleground race? We'll get reaction from independent California Congressman Kevin Kiley coming up. And also, excitement is building for today's World Cup final between Spain and Argentina. You can feel it. President Trump is also set to present the winning trophy there today. What we can expect on and off the field. And we are closely monitoring the air quality ahead of today's match. It has been a bad week here in the city as a result of smoke from Canadian wildfires in our entire region. What it could mean for this game. We've got News Nation's Leah Lando on more on that in just a little bit. And Tom Dempsey is live in Washington tracking the president's movements. But we're going to start with Jessica Cartaglia, who is live in Doha with the very latest in the Middle East. Hi, Jessica.
2: Hi, Laura. So that ceasefire has completely crumbled now. Those two service members were killed. That one service member still missing. Four of them were injured. They were taken to the hospital, treated, and released. That brings the reported U.S. military toll now to 16 service members killed, one currently missing, and more than 430 wounded, many suffering from traumatic brain injuries. The deaths in Jordan have now transformed the U.S. operation from being mainly focused on the Strait of Hormuz into retaliation for these American casualties. The United States responded with an eighth consecutive night of strikes against Iran, and Iran has continued missile and drone attacks in U.S. facilities or on U.S. facilities in Jordan, Kuwait, and Bahrain. Iran, as we know, wants to create a division of these Middle East countries from the United States. And also of note, Laura, early this morning, there was a magnitude 5.0 quake along the border of Iran and Iraq. So we're following that as well. And for us here in Doha, while we have not had any additional missile warnings, which is fortunate, we have had warnings from the U.S. Embassy here in Qatar warning Americans not to travel in the Middle East.
0: Wow, so much going on in that region. News Nation's Jessica Cartaglia live in Doha. Thank you so much. We'll get back to you next hour. Here with us now, independent Congressman Kevin Kiley of California, who sits on the Judiciary Committee and Education and Workforce Committee. Always good to see you, sir.
3: Likewise. Thank you.
0: All right. So let's talk about your reaction. I want to know how you feel about what we're seeing in the Middle East with, you know, the U.S. and Iran trading these escalating attacks at this point. Every day brings us something new. What do you think about what's happening this weekend?
3: Well, clearly, it's very concerning. I think a lot of us are starting to lose patience in a lot of ways where we have this constant whiplash. And it seems that the conditions that will actually bring about a favorable resolution here have been slow to develop. And we've had, you know, various ceasefires now that have fallen apart. And Congress needs to be more involved in this entire strategy, which is something I've been talking about since the beginning. I think that if you have Congress more involved, if you have a bipartisan strategy that we're following, and if you make a more concerted effort to involve the Gulf state, to involve our allies, then we won't

0: have this constant, you know, touch and go whiplash, but we can actually have a steady path to the resolution we need here, which is opening the Strait of Hormuz, ending hostilities, and assuring Iran does not redevelop the capacity to acquire nuclear weapons.
1: Right. And, you know, in the meantime, you've got President Trump posting to Truth Social suggesting that Republicans should add Iran to the Russia sanctions bill, saying, quote, that's what Lindsey wanted to do. And it was going to happen. Lindsey Graham, of course. How likely is that the GOP will push this forward this coming week? What are you hearing in your circles?
0: Well, I'd say, number one, sanctions on Russia are absolutely necessary. I provided the final decisive signature for the Ukraine Support Act, which passed the House with bipartisan support, included significant sanctions on Russia, and now there's a bipartisan support bill in the Senate to do the same thing. You know, the toll that continues to be taken in that conflict between Ukraine and Russia is absolutely devastating, and the United States needs to continue to support Ukraine, and I think that sanctions bill is a good step. When it comes to Iran, of course, sanctions and economic pressure can be a tool. But what the problem is, we don't want it to be done in sort of this ad hoc, you know, almost a random touch and go way. It should be part of a concerted strategy. And I think that's where the frustration is that it's not clear to a lot of us, even, you know, those of us who have had, were in Congress, who had the opportunity to be briefed here and there, exactly what that strategy is.
1: Right. Well, I'm just wondering also, before I move on to another subject, you know, what is the most concerning thing to you right now? Obviously, we have a loss of life going on in that region, U.S. Life of our troops. So what is the most concerning thing to you at this point as we move forward in what we're seeing?
0: Well, of course, that's the most concerning thing to me, is that we have, you know, service members who have now lost their lives again in this conflict. And my heart goes out to them and their families, and my prayers are with everyone who is engaged in this conflict on behalf of our country. And that always needs to be paramount, is the protection of our service members. And so we don't want to see this get to a point where these casualties become more common.
1: Absolutely. Okay. Also, let's move on to this. I want to get your take on Michigan. Turning to the Democratic Senate race there, Congresswoman Alexandria Ocasio-Cortez, Senator Bernie Sanders, they've been rallying alongside progressive candidate Dr. Abdul El Sayed. Let's take a listen to that.
2: I am very, very clear about why I am running for the United States Senate here in Michigan, and that is to protect and defend the people of my state, our way of life, our manufacturing jobs. I have day one plans to lower costs and to stand up to these abuses of power. And I've got a winning track record. That is something that Abdul can't say.
1: Okay, so that was not Sanders and Alexandria Ocasio-Cortez talking, but of course that is actually a soundbite that we just got from the Hill Sunday with his opponent. So as we take a listen to what she has to say and what we've seen happen this last week, let's talk about a winning track record or experiencing matters in this race.
0: Yeah, I mean, I think what you're seeing right now is there is this kind of lurch towards the extremes in a lot of primaries across the country. And we've seen this on the Democrat side in New York recently, where you had several well-established incumbents who actually faced challenges from folks on the far left. You've seen it in Republican primaries as well. And what happens is you end up with candidates who don't really represent a very large cross-section of the American public, or even of their districts. You know, they win these kind of lower turnout, single-party primaries, and then, you know, you have candidates on both extremes face off in the general election. And so I think it does highlight the need for reforms to our elections as well, things like open primaries that will produce candidates who don't represent the extremes, who instead represent folks who want to go together and solve problems and roll up their sleeves. And I think that that what you're seeing in places like Michigan and places like New York is related to the gridlock that we get in Washington, D.C., yeah, when you get people who are unwilling to find common ground.
1: Well, it's going to be very interesting, that's for sure. A lot of eyes on this race. Independent Congressman Kevin Kiley in California, thank you very much.
0: Of course. Thanks for having me.
1: Thank you. And we are just hours away from the World Cup final, and the world is, in fact, watching. But will the poor air quality conditions have a negative impact on the match? Sure, we had some rain here in the Northeast, but did it wipe it all away? We'll get into it as well. All the excitement off and on the field coming up.
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1: Okay, today's a big day. Tens of thousands of fans are heading to MetLife Stadium, also known as New York, New Jersey Stadium, for the FIFA World Cup final. And among them is a special guest. President Trump will be in attendance, where defending World Cup champions Argentina will face off against Spain in a battle for the world title. We'll all be watching, as well as News Nation's Tom Dempsey, who is live for us in Washington. Tom, good to see you. You know, the president will be a fan in the World Cup stands. He loves his sports, but he won't just be there to watch. What more can you tell us about his role?
14: Absolutely. Hey, Laura from Washington, D.C. Look, President Donald Trump will be at this game as people around the world watch the World Cup final. And he will even present the trophy to the eventual winners. Could be Messi or it could be someone from Spain. But joining the president inside the stadium will be the Mexican president as well as the Canadian prime minister. They're attending at the request of President Trump. And very interesting timing with this because the president recently threatened to tariff

0: Canada over the wildfires now impacting air quality here in the United States. There's also been a lot of back and forth, of course, between the three nations since President Trump took office last year, all dealing with trade negotiations and tariffs. But aside from the President of Mexico and Canada's Prime Minister, other leaders expected to be in attendance include Spain's Prime Minister, of course, with the country playing in the game, and New York City Mayor Zoran Mamdani. Part of the festivities this weekend, though, included a reception at Trump Tower in New York City, where President Trump spoke about the excitement with the whole tournament and how organizers carried things out successfully.
1: We're not a soccer country. It turned out we were a soccer country, and I think it's going to remain. I want to congratulate every team that made the 2026 World Cup one of the all-time greatest sporting events in history. And I think beyond a sporting event, this has been not just a sporting event. This has been far beyond a sporting event. This has been something very, very special.
0: Something that still remains unknown is who exactly President Trump will be rooting for. He's called out Spain in the past over NATO spending or lack thereof, and he's friends with the Argentinian president, but no official word yet on who President Trump will be rooting for. We've even reached out asking that question to the White House press office, Laura.
2: And no answer, huh?
0: No answer yet. Yeah.
2: All right. Maybe they'll reveal. He'll reveal when he gets there. All right. News Nation's Tom Dempsey live in our nation's capital. Always good to see you. Great reporting. And look at that. Things are looking pretty good over there. The New York metro area, though, was hit hard with severe storms on Saturday. Maybe that's what cleared things up. But the heavy rains brought some relief from the smoky air that was moving across parts of the U.S. We've been watching it all week. The sky's been orange. It's been super weird. But the weather is not stopping fans from attending the World Cup final. And look, if you've got a day like that, why not? News Nation's Leah Lando live out in New York City, where she's been hanging out with some high rollers earlier today. Leah, how are conditions out there right now?
3: You're right. It's beautiful out here right now, Laura. Clear skies. We need the sunglasses. Melissa is here, one of literally thousands of fans waiting in line there, all going into Rockefeller Center to do what? Tell me what you're doing. Why are you waiting in line so long?
4: Waiting for Argentina. They're playing today, so we hope to win.
3: And you want to watch in Rockefeller Center?
4: Yes, that's the idea, but I don't know. It's a little bit important now. It's a lot of people, and we've been quick. I don't know how pretty, so I'm not, and we don't have really like a plan B.
2: Oh, you know, Leah, we'll get back in line.
3: I don't want to keep you.
2: You're in that really, really congested area of New York City where there's so many people. We're taking some hits from your signal. We'll get back to you. Appreciate that interview, and people are definitely excited on the streets of New York and throughout the entire area. And now, for what we can expect on the field itself, we want to welcome to the show MLS play-by-play announcer Callum Williams. Good to see you.
5: Yeah, thank you for having me. Appreciate it.
2: All right. Oh, you are right in the thick of things, too, as well. All right, let's do this. Listen, Argentina has gotten this far in large part due to its offense, averaging nearly 3 goals a game. And while Spain has largely relied on its defense to keep opponents at bay, in these types of matchups, so does offense or defense typically prevail? A lot of people, have differing opinions on that.
5: Look, I think with regards to a game of this magnitude, the biggest sporting event on the planet, throw all of that to one side. It doesn't matter. It simply comes down to what we have ahead of us in the next 90 minutes when the two sets of players make their way out onto the field. Spain's defensive record, you're right, has been nothing short of immaculate. They've only conceded one goal the entirety of the tournament. From a World Cup perspective, that is absolutely mind-blowing. But talking of mind-blowing, such has been the form of Lionel Messi. Let's not forget, he's 39 years of age now. But for me, still one of the very, very best in world football. Today, a lot of it will come down to individuals. I'm interested to see what the likes of Lionel Messi can do. Rodrigo de Paul is obviously a key player for Argentina as well. But all the players on the tips of tongues from a world footballing perspective are talking about Lamine Yamal, this new wonder kid that has appeared from nowhere over the course of the last couple of years. Very much like Lionel Messi, came from Barcelona's academy, left home when he was a very young boy as well, very much like Lionel Messi. So already we're starting to see the comparisons. And today, I think, It'll be a sort of a master versus apprentice type occasion for sure. Just so happens, it happens to be on the biggest stage that they can offer for sure.
2: I mean, it has been so exciting to watch all of this progress to get to the moment that we are at right here, right now, today. And to your point, I mean, Messi's having another electric World Cup run and could very well win another tournament. So that's exciting. But of course, you know, so is the other side. But what would a win mean for his legacy on the pitch? And right now, just so our viewers know, we're looking at our video camera, the Earth Cam at Times Square, so you can see people starting to fill it there. We're looking on the right of the stadium there in New Jersey. So the excitement is building. But in terms of if Messi walks away with a win and his team, what does that mean for his life and his legacy?
5: Look, I think if Messi was to win a second FIFA World Cup and go back-to-back, it would be the first time in a very, very long time that anybody has done that. I think Lionel Messi would solidify himself as, he already is, in my opinion, the greatest player to ever play the game, but it would just put an exclamation point on the end of that sentence before. And look, for me right now, what's really interesting, and one thing that we need to look at from a North American perspective here, this World Cup has already given so many people so much to enjoy, right? They've really enjoyed and embraced what is the world's game. Ratings from a television perspective have gone up as much as 93% from the 2022 World Cup, to my understanding. So the sport was already growing here, but it really is now because of this tournament. The reason I bring this up is because let's not forget Lionel Messi, who we've already identified as perhaps the greatest to ever play the game, plays his football right here in North America for Inter Miami. And he'll be playing games in Major League Soccer in just a week or two after this. So I think if Messi and his teammate at Miami, Rodrigo de Paul, find themselves World Cup winners once again, it'll be absolutely magnificent for soccer in this country.
2: It's been very, very exciting to watch. And I got to tell you, we had Leah Lando, who was out on the street a couple of hours ago. She was interviewing somebody who had traveled here to the United States to watch the World Cup. And he said that he paid $20,000 a ticket. He bought two, one for him and his girlfriend, $40,000 to go to this game. I mean, it's crazy what people are paying to be a part of it, to be a part of this moment, if you can afford it. Hopefully there's some cheaper tickets, but it is very exciting. It is historic. And just really quick before I let you go, because you did mention it, the 18-year-old Yamal representing his country, Spain. And let's talk about what a win would be for Messi, but how much pressure is it going to be on such a young player going against a giant like Messi?
5: Yeah, look, it's going to be one of the biggest moments of his footballing career, for sure. But he's used to the spotlight. He's used to the pressure. He's played on the biggest stage that European football has to offer with Barcelona. As I mentioned, he's been a regular now in the first team for several years, despite the fact that you mentioned he's still only a teenager. But I think if Messi was to win, as we've said, it would cement a legacy for sure. But if Lamine Yamal and Spain find victory in today's World Cup final, for me, it would almost be like a passing of the guard. And Messi would move to one side, no doubt be identified as one of the best that we've ever seen play the game. But it would now be the turn of Lamine Yamal to be the next generational superstar for sure. So it'll be really interesting today, but I'm interested to see how Messi can have an impact on today because he knows this as well. He knows this is his last dance.
2: It's so much fun. And before I let you go, I got to put you on the spot because we do it to everybody. Who do you think is going to win the World Cup final? And do you have somebody which one are you rooting for?
5: Well, as an Englishman, I'm not rooting for anybody, but I would go, it's going to be tense, it's going to be tight, because these finals always are. I'm going to say Argentina will win by 2-1.
2: All right, we've marked the tape. Boom, MLS play-by-play announcer Callum Williams, thank you very much for being here. Appreciate your time, especially on a busy day like today.
5: Thank you.
2: Thank you. And on to some other news. U.S. forces dropping new strikes on Iran after two service members were killed last night in combat. One of our top stories, the U.S. allies Iran is targeting right now, and that's coming up next.
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6: Iran launching missiles and drones toward U.S. allies Jordan and Kuwait as Israel warns the attacks could spill across its border. Now, these new attacks come as the U.S. launched another wave of strikes inside Iran for an eighth straight night. It goes on after two American service members were killed in an Iranian attack on a U.S. base in Jordan. Iran's supreme leader now warning the U.S. to stop its attack, saying America will face, quote, unforgettable lessons if the strikes go on. Meanwhile, Secretary of State Marco Rubio meeting with Lebanon's president in Washington today, praising his government's efforts to disarm Hezbollah and prevent the conflict from spreading. 16 U.S. service members have now been killed since the war began. And speaking with News Nation's Hannah Brent on Saturday, President Trump calling the deaths a very sad thing, saying that the troops died in service to our country. The strikes also come as the U.S. tries to keep the Strait of Hormuz open after the temporary peace deal collapsed. When asked about Iran's decision to walk away from the deal, the president says he couldn't care less. Here with us now, U.S. Army combat veteran Rico Danielson. Always good to have you on the show. Good to see you.
15: Likewise, rock and roll.
6: All right, so let's talk about the 16 U.S. service members killed since the war began. I mean, it's devastating to have the number rise. And with Iran's supreme leader warning of what he called unforgettable lessons, you know, what worries you the most about where this conflict could go next? Obviously, there's going to be this type of

0: rhetoric, right, when we're getting into the thick of things. But it is concerning when we've got the body count rising.
1: Yeah, that's a good question. So first and foremost, you know, I want to recognize and honor those who have fallen in this conflict. I am so sorry for your loss. My heart goes out to you, one veteran to another. So thank you very much for the ultimate sacrifice. Number two, let's change the lens on this perspective really, really quickly. Mm-hmm. It's no longer the U.S. against Iran. It's Iran against the world now, because they're indiscriminately launching into Iraq, Jordan, Saudi Arabia, Qatar, and the list goes on, where these countries did not have a playing part in this conflict. Now Iran has set the stage as they want to fight, and guess what? The United States Papa Bear is going to bring it to them.
0: Well, yeah, we're watching what's going to happen in these next moves, and we've got President Trump here in New York. He's heading to the World Cup, but we're not sure if he's going to say anything coming in and out, so we're watching that as well for reaction. Also, Republican Congressman Riley Moore told us this week that Americans may feel some short-term economic pain with all this, but he argues that, look, national security has to come first. Here's what he said.
2: The gas prices are not great. Everybody knows that, but I do believe that this is temporary. And as the president said here at one point through this process, we cannot, for political purposes, start to toggle with national security, right? Like, we can't give up national security interests because we're having a little bit of pain at the pump, which is problematic. There's no doubt that that is. But I do think it's transitory. It's not something we're going to live with.
0: And Trump claimed that the U.S. destroyed Iran's key nuclear facilities last year. And many experts have said that Iran wasn't actively building a nuclear weapon before the war. So how do we square the costs that Americans are feeling at home with the security risks the U.S. says it's still trying to address? It's a lot to digest and to wrap your arms around.
1: Yeah, so it's going to be a very delicate balance with mm-hmm. regards to what are we feeling at the pump, right? Because Iran does control 20% of the global oil and gas right now. So number one, number two is how do we put some more pressure and strength to bring that down, not only from them controlling their perspective, but also the dollar amount, right? Mm-hmm. And so that's going to translate. In every business deal we've ever done, every business that I've ever done, there's going to be a point of pressure and constraint. And it's just very, very temporarily. Now, if we look at it from a national security perspective, we're expending a lot of ammunition, a lot of fuel. And that's why there's multiple staging sites in Israel and the Middle East to support these efforts in hopes that we can actually bring that dollar down.
0: You know, Iran is saying now that its deal with the U.S. is over. We've seen that. President Trump dismissed that Saturday, telling News Nation he couldn't care less. Energy Secretary Chris Wright saying this morning that the door to diplomacy does remain open, but the U.S. will press ahead if Iran refuses to engage. Let's listen to that.
3: The president is always looking for the diplomatic off-ramp. President Trump wants to end it with a peaceful agreement with Iran, but it takes two parties to do that. If they're ready to do that, that's the way it'll end. If not, we will continue to assure flow of traffic through the strait without Iran's cooperation.
0: Look, there's no sign of new peace talks, right? And is diplomacy effectively over, or negotiations, could they still resume? I mean, what do you make of it?
1: I think peace talks are pretty much over at this point, but negotiations are not over, right? Mm-hmm. And so Iran's going to have to really come to the table with a really good deal here, because they are actually facing the world now, the global economy. And if you notice, different militaries from Jordan, Saudi Arabia, and also Israel, and so on, the list goes on. Everybody's pitching in now, and they say, hey, we can't have this, right? We can't have one country controlling all the oil across the globe. So I'm pretty sure we're going to see a lot more pressure on Iran. And then the United States, until, the punishment's going to keep on continuing until they fold, unfortunately. And that's what we're really good at.
0: You know, when we take a listen to what White House Press Secretary Karoline Leavitt insisted this week, saying that the U.S. blockade is fully in place and Iran is taking heavy military losses. So let's listen to that, too.
4: There is a blockade of ships directed by the president for ships entering and departing Iranian ports only. This has been fully implemented and is in full force. They are suffering devastating blows on behalf of our United States military.
0: But, you know, right now, if the strait does remain unstable, how much leverage does that give Iran, even if it's losing military assets at this point?
1: I think the Strait of Hormuz is going to always be unstable, and it's going to have ebb and flows of stability as long as the dollars amounts are going in. So I think there's going to have to be multi-pressure here. Is one, how can there be economic incentivization to Iran to kind of back up, right? And number two, you can control the Strait of Hormuz by controlling the ports and what comes in and out. And I think the United States is actually flexing both those muscles right now.
0: All right. Well, we're going to see how it plays out. U.S. Army combat veteran Rico Danielson, always appreciate having you on the show. Thank you so much.
1: Thank you. Rock and roll.
0: Thank you. And former U.S. Ambassador to the United Nations, John Bolton, will also weigh in on the escalating war with Iran later today, 2 p.m., 1 Central, right here on News Nation with our friend Alicia Nieves. That's coming up. And Russia attacking Kyiv overnight. One person is dead and at least 16 others are injured after Russian troops launched over 40 missiles, including at least 25 ballistic missiles and over 100 attack drones. Ukrainian forces were able to intercept some of the incoming airstrikes, but several residential sites, offices, and other buildings were damaged. I mean, look at this. Ukrainian President Zelensky calling it one of the largest ballistic missile attacks on the country's capital since the start of the war. And Russia's defense ministry says the attacks were meant to target Ukrainian military sites in Kyiv. We've got severe weather moving through the Northeast. The tri-state area was hit with heavy rain and thunderstorms, causing flooding in certain areas. And it was a mess yesterday. Here in New York, some highways were flooded, leaving drivers stranded, needing assistance from emergency workers. I was stuck in one of those traffic jams. You got people all lined up in back of what you're seeing there that couldn't move for a really long ways. And we also have tragic news out of Utah. Officials confirming the five people who died during flash flooding in Wayne County was Provo Fire Captain Spencer Long, his wife, and their three sons. Now, right now, we don't know the details of how the incident happened. But on Saturday evening, the Firefighters Union posted on social media on Saturday saying, quote, the team left Babylon Wildfire to, quote, assist and aid efforts in the current situation involving one of their own. Just a devastating loss of that family. The FDA says a sample of shredded iceberg lettuce from a Taylor Farm subsidiary in Mexico did test positive for cyclospora. That's that parasite we've been telling you about, causing severe stomach issues for Americans. Taylor Farms now expanding its voluntary recall to 27 states where its products may be potentially contaminated. The vegetable producer's product has been at the center of the parasite outbreak that sickened at least 1,600 people in 34 states. Nationwide rallies against artificial intelligence data centers. On Saturday, more than 140 protests in 42 states were pushing back on companies wanting to build artificial intelligence infrastructure in their hometowns.
5: We're worried about how it affects not only the farmland and irrigation, but also ranchers trying to water their herds, everyday people trying to stay hydrated and enjoy life with water that isn't toxic.
6: Now people are looking into it, doing some research, and seeing that there are way more negatives than positives.
0: AI data centers have come under fire for the major strain they cause on the environment and energy grids, which critics warn could lead to higher utility bills for consumers. All right, we're going to turn a page here. Ice cream, you scream, we all scream for ice cream, right? Especially today, because did you know it's National Ice Cream Day? And we're celebrating here in studio. They brought the goods. Coming up next.
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0: In a family kitchen in Israel now has fans lining up around the world. It's no joke. It's serious. And it's here. Joining us now is Alon Levi and co-owner of Anita Gelato and Camilla Garcia, the New York manager. All right. So you've brought us some fun treats. Let's first start with the difference between gelato and ice cream since it's National Ice Cream Day.
19: So basically, gelato is without eggs and it's different with the texture that we made it.
0: Okay.
19: It's a bit softer and it's way better.
0: Oh, I mean, it looks richer. It looks like there's a lot more going on. I mean, everybody does love ice cream, but gelato, a fan favorite as well. And also, you've brought some of Anita's signature flavors for us as well. So what are we going to taste and what are we looking at here?
20: So we're looking at strawberry with mascarpone and ricotta.
0: Okay.
20: This is salted caramel. Mm-hmm. This is pistachio. This is milk chocolate pretzel. This is one of my favorite, Black Forest. It's beautiful. And this is chocolate cookies. This is a vegan flavor, actually.
19: And we're going to taste everything.
0: We're going to taste everything. Yeah. All right, I need a spoon. Somebody needs to give me a spoon so we can... I need to, like, eat and talk.
19: Camilla going to make it for you.
20: Yeah, I'm going to make it for you.
0: Oh, this is fun. Okay, so make me some... Well, why don't I try your favorite?
20: Would you like it in a cup or in a cone?
0: I would like it in a cup for
20: a cup,
0: purposes
20: perfect.
0: Of being on television.
20: Perfect.
0: Although I do like a good cone. But we are seeing, so people talk about all the different flavors. Well, I'll let you serve that up. We're seeing everything from, sea salt to potato chips and ice cream. There are some surprising flavors. What are some of the kind of new combinations that we're hearing about that people are asking you about and coming to your store for?
19: I mean, people come for all kinds of flavors. I personally like a big fan of the pretzel that is salt and sweet together.
0: Oh, this looks good. Okay, keep telling me more.
19: But we come every time with a different flavors, you know. We get some ideas and we always try to bring it up in order to...
0: And then what happens when people come back to the store and they want something that they've had and maybe you've moved on? Do you recycle the, or, you know, bring back the flavor?

0: Givers?
1: I believe it's great demand, first of all.
0: Okay.
1: And we always try to listen to our customers and try to bring something that they like, that they really like. We push it into the store.
0: Oh, okay, very good. Well, this looks absolutely delicious and gorgeous. And while I give it a sample, we also want to talk about not everybody is able to eat these sweet treats, right? Because there are some allergies. And Boston's Children's Hospital says 30 to 50 million Americans are actually lactose intolerant. So that's a bummer for a lot of people. But you've got some great dairy-free options too, right?
1: Correct.
0: Tell us about it.
1: We have over here the chocolate cookies that is vegan. We actually bought another one that's not here. It's probably on the back. It's watermelon fresh mint.
0: Uh-huh.
1: It's also
0: might have ended up in the control room. Yeah. We'll have to find it. Let me see this.
1: It's lactose free.
0: Right, very good.
2: Thank you. So you have here Black Forest. This is a rum flavor base.
0: Uh-huh.
2: With hazelnut chocolate and mixed berry jam. And this is my second favorite, the mascarpone, strawberry with mascarpone and ricotta. You're going to love
0: it. I love it. I have no food allergies of any of this.
2: Do you have any food allergies?
0: Avocado of all things.
2: Okay, so no, we're good.
0: Of all things. And I'm from California, so that's no fun.
2: Yeah.
0: And also people with diabetes also have to have some special considerations as well. Tell me about that.
1: So we have no added sugar flavor.
0: That's good.
1: We didn't bring it over here, but we have no added sugar flavor that is in the store. It's usually hazelnut.
0: Wow. I feel like I'm on vacation right now.
2: It's amazing.
0: This is amazing. So you guys have people lining up outside of your store, right?
1: I hope so right now. I don't know. Yeah, I can see.
2: It's crazy. We have people lining out of the store during every season. We have people lining out of the store during the summer, but during the winter as well. Yesterday it was raining and there were people like standing out of the
0: line. I love that. Yeah. I do love this combination. I like how you put both in there. So tell me again the flavor that I'm
2: trying. So this is a rum flavor base with chocolate hazelnut and mixed berries jam.
0: Oh, this is so good. And so what do you want people to know on National Ice Cream Day to still be able to enjoy gelato, right? But what do you want people to know about your business? How can we find you? I assume that your social game is strong.
1: I think people need to eat ice cream not only on the National Day, gelato, I mean, every day. That's what I want.
0: Yes.
1: And
0: are you guys going to expand your stores and go into more areas?
1: I hope so. We just opened recently, just back from Vegas. We opened at the Venetian in Vegas.
0: Oh, wow. That just goes to show you the power of gelato, getting into the Venetian. Very good. Alone and Camila, thank you very much for being
1: here
0: today.
2: Thank you so much
0: and
2: for having
0: me. And be sure to check them out. We'll link everything on our News Nation Now website as well. Thank you very much. I'm going to eat this in the commercial break. And right now, also the world is watching New Jersey as Argentina and Spain gear up to play in today's World Cup final. News Nation's bringing you all the excitement as well, taking a look back at some of the most viral moments from the tournament. And don't mind us. We're just going to be eating gelato here in the commercial break. We'll be right back.
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0: And it all comes down to this. Spain, Argentina facing off today in the World Cup finals in New Jersey. This match is the culmination of weeks of worldwide excitement over the games played across the U.S. and North America. News Nation Live anchor Alicia Nieves is here. All right, what are you thinking? We've been taking bets all day.
17: Well, since Team USA is no longer in, I don't have like skin in the game.
0: Right.
17: I'm saying Argentina since they're the kind of favorite, so I'll go with that.
0: Okay.
17: I will say, though, as this wraps up, my biggest thing is I'm going to miss all the social media clips of people who have come from all across the world and have experienced American culture, and it's been surprisingly positive. So, yes, we've seen more than 5 weeks of incredible matchups and fun moments, both on and off the field. Fans from across the country and certainly across the globe coming here to the U.S. and North America to cheer on their favorite teams. That, of course, includes moments like this, Viking Road. Do you guys remember this?
0: I love it.
17: A chant brought here courtesy of Norway. And then we can't forget about Don the Duck, who joined Scotland's Tartan Army. Here are some more of these great moments we'll never forget.

0: Bite.
1: Let's bite,
2: bro. USA! USA! USA!
3: Yeah, I mean, I loved every moment of this. I love people discovering ranch that in the U.S.
4: know,
3: we have
4: right?
3: free refills and they lost their mind. I'll say my favorite moment was when there was a fan in Boston, I think a Scottish fan, who like didn't have a ride and somebody gave him
4: Freddie.
3: A ride. Yes, and gave him a ride. And he was literally brought, he was emotional about this, thinking that, you know, overseas they have this idea of Americans that were just so rough and mean. And he got a completely different experience.
4: Following Freddie on X has been my favorite moment. In addition to that guy who just chomped down on a rib, I really like that as well. So what else do you have coming up on the show? Because we're gearing up for the game, but we've got a lot else going on.
3: We'll continue talking World Cup. But we're also going to talk another sports, WNBA Caitlin Clark, some controversy there. We're going to be joined by human rights activist, former NBA star Enes Kanter Freedom. Plus, we're monitoring, as you have been, the latest strikes in the Middle East. You know, we were on air almost 24 hours ago when that breaking and devastating news came out about two service members who were killed in Jordan. We're going to get the latest analysis from former U.S. Ambassador to the U.N. John Bolton and Gatestone Institute Senior Fellow Gordon Chang. And then back here at home, millions of Americans, they're struggling to afford things like gas and groceries. So we're going to look into the latest data. You know, I love to dig into this stuff.
4: You're
3: to help people understand the numbers here. You know, if items purchased in the store, that's falling. What does that all mean for American households and the broader economy? So another packed show for us.
4: Yeah. So yesterday it was National Caviar Day. So we were eating caviar or looking at caviar on set. Today, National Ice Cream Day. So people have got to figure out how they can afford such things, right?
3: Luckily, we have it here on the show. We'll have some in my show. So that's how I'm affording it.
4: Okay.
3: But that's the big question. And we'll touch on

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12: The Save America Act stuck before the Senate. I'm Trevor Shirley, News Nation Washington correspondent. Supporters say the Save America Act aims to improve election security by requiring a valid ID to vote, largely curbing mail-in voting, and preventing non-citizens from casting a ballot, which is already illegal. The bill, which passed the House in February, does not have the votes it needs to break a Senate filibuster. Procedure requires a 60-vote minimum to end debate and head to a final vote. Senate Majority Leader John Thune saying his caucus is, quote, not even close to reaching that threshold, given Republicans hold 53 seats. President Trump pushed for the bill's passage in his primetime speech Thursday night.
13: Addressing this crisis of election security demands that Congress must pass the Save America Act. How easy is that to do?
12: The president has refused to sign any other legislation until the passage of the SAVE Act. Critics, though, say it would negatively impact married women, rural Americans, and first-time voters. I'm Trevor Shirley, and this is the News Nation Political Minute.
14: On the offensive after Iranian missiles killed two American soldiers in Jordan. The desperate search continues for one service member. That is still going on as Iran makes more chilling Trump death threats, saying they are going to get even closer. Jordanian airports and seaports have been evacuated. Israel warning that Iranian strikes could even land in the region. We're speaking to John Bolton, former ambassador to the U.S.

0: and former national security advisor under President Trump. And we'll also get perspective from China expert and author Gordon Chang in just a few moments. Plus,
1: in November, Democrats have to win a majority in Congress. We have to win a majority in the House, and we have to win a majority in the Senate.
0: Democrats moving farther to the left. Congresswoman Alexandria Ocasio-Cortez and Senator Bernie Sanders touring Detroit in support of Michigan hopeful, Senate hopeful Abdul El-Sayed. Plus, you know, can his progressive platform against modern Democrat Congresswoman Haley Stevens convince voters in the important blue-purple state? And this Tuesday, Arizona voters head to the polls in the high-stakes showdown. It's a consequential primary race that will help determine who holds power in Washington. Arizona is one of the states that could reshape the balance of power and offer a glimpse into the country's direction leading into 2028. To this. Excitement building for the historic World Cup final. President Trump will be on site as Spain faces off against Argentina in just a few hours. We're going to bring it to you live when the president arrives and that much-awaited match. Former NBA player and activist Enes Kanter Freedom is here on the latest sports headlines. I'm Alicia Nieves here in New York. It is 1 o'clock on the East Coast, and this is News Nation Live. We're going to begin this hour here. Tens of thousands of fans making their way toward MetLife Stadium, also known as New York, New Jersey Stadium, the home of the FIFA World Cup final. And among them, a special guest, President Trump. He will be in attendance where defending World Cup champions Argentina are going to face off against Spain in a battle for the big title. Musician's Tom Dempsey is live in Washington, D.C. with the very latest. Tom, the president will be there. He's certainly a fan of the World Cup. But he won't just be there watching. Tell us more.
2: That's right, Alicia. Good afternoon from Washington, D.C. This game kicks off in a little under 2 hours. The world's going to be watching the World Cup final, and President Trump will be inside the stadium. And afterward as well, he's going to be handing the trophy to the winners. It might be Messi from Argentina, or it might be someone from Spain. But also in attendance during today's match will be the president of Mexico, as well as the prime minister from Canada. They're coming after an invitation from President Trump. But really interesting time with all this, Alicia, because there's been a lot of back and forth over trade and tariffs between the three countries over the past year and a half or so since President Trump took office again. And also just recently, the president threatened to tariff Canada over the wildfires now impacting air quality here in the U.S. But aside from the president of Mexico and Canada's prime minister, other leaders expected to be in attendance include Spain's prime minister, of course, with the country playing in the World Cup final, and New York City Mayor's Zora Mamdani also expected to be there. A part of the festivities this weekend included a reception at Trump Tower in New York City, where President Trump spoke about the excitement with the whole tournament and how organizers carry things out successfully.
3: We're not a soccer country. It turned out we were a soccer country, and I think it's going to remain. I want to congratulate every team that made the 2026 World Cup, one of the all-time greatest sporting events in history. And I think beyond a sporting event, this has been not just a sporting event. This has been far beyond a sporting event. This has been something very, very special.
2: And Alicia, something that still remains unknown at this point is who exactly President Trump might be rooting for in the World Cup final. On one side, you have Spain, who President Trump has been critical of in the past due to its lack of NATO spending. And then you have Argentina. He's friends with the president there, but nothing official coming out of the White House ahead of the World Cup final, Alicia.
0: All right, we'll continue to follow it. It's a big day for that. Tom Dempsey, live from our nation's capital. Thank you. We're going to turn now to the Middle East. The U.S. launching attacks in response to the attack from Iran and two service members killed in Jordan yesterday. One is still missing. The strikes targeting critical civil and military infrastructure like bridges and drone storage sites. Here with us now is retired Marine Corps Colonel Mark Kansian. Colonel, thank you for being here. Again, 24 hours after we got that news yesterday, we lost two service members. Again, one still missing. Newsnation's Hannah Brandt spoke with President Trump yesterday on the deaths of those two service members in Jordan. The president calling the deaths, quote, very sad thing. But ultimately, when you look at this conflict and where we're at, do you think it gets worse before it gets better?
4: Well, certainly it's been getting worse over the last week. We've started with a back and forth of strikes. Now we have American casualties. Americans have started going after bridges, which was an escalation. The Iranians have been launching many strikes, and reportedly the attacks in Jordan injured dozens of service members and destroyed some helicopters. The blockade of the strait continues on both sides. So we seem to be getting further from a settlement.
0: What then worries you most in terms of where this conflict heads next, right? There have been 16 total U.S. service members killed since the war began, and now the U.S. is striking Iran in retaliation for the two deaths happening just yesterday.
4: We're faced with the possibility of escalation on both sides. The Iranians have threatened President Trump. They've also threatened using the Houthis, their proxies, the Suez Canal and the Strait of the Red Sea. That would be another hit to international trade. And then the United States has threatened the electrical system in Iran and desalinization plants. So it's possible that both sides will ratchet up yet again.
0: Yeah, you mentioned international trade, which often means kind of the early domino effect of further pricing pressures on consumers globally, including consumers here in the U.S. West Virginia Republican Congressman Riley Moore told News Nation this week that Americans may feel further short-term economic pain, but he urges national security has to come first. Take a listen.
5: The gas prices are not great. Everybody knows that, but I do believe that this is temporary. And as the president said here at one point through this process, we cannot, for political purposes, start to toggle with national security, right? Like, we can't give up national security interests because we're having a little bit of pain at the pump, which is problematic. There's no doubt that that is. But I do think it's transitory. It's not something we're going to live with.
0: What are your thoughts in terms of the economic pressures that are on the administration when it comes to this war amid the balance of national security?
4: Well, the U.S. economy, of course, is taking some hits. The world economy much more, and the Europeans much more, because they and others like Japan rely on oil from the Persian Gulf to a much greater extent than we do. The problem for the United States is that the war is not very popular. So the American people aren't willing to accept a lot of sacrifice in order to keep the war going. And that's the tension the administration feels. If the war were more popular, then the sacrifices might be viewed as acceptable.
0: Yeah, it certainly seems like it's a hard sell on the American people, especially amid the affordability concerns. But certainly the administration keeps pushing a reminder that there are some major national security concerns that have to come first. Let me ask you this. Iran says that its deal with the U.S. is over. The ceasefire is gone. President Trump has dismissed that, telling News Nation that he, quote, could care less. Energy Secretary Chris Wright saying this morning that the door to diplomacy that remains open, but the U.S. will, you know, continue to press ahead if Iran refuses to engage. Just listen.
6: The president is always looking for the diplomatic off-ramp. President Trump wants to end it with a peaceful agreement with Iran, but it takes two parties to do that. If they're ready to do that, that's the way it'll end. If not, we will continue to assure flow of traffic through the strait without Iran's cooperation.
0: With no sign of new peace talks, is diplomacy effective over and over again? Do you think negotiations can resume and resume successfully?
4: Well, we all hope that that might be the case, but we're getting further and further away from a diplomatic solution as the violence escalates. There are still connections between the two sides through third parties like Pakistan or Turkey. So the possibility of diplomacy is still there, but you're never going to get an agreement until the two sides believe that that's in their interests. And what we've seen is that, especially over the Strait,

0: the two sides are far apart, and as we've seen, they're signaling that they're unwilling to change and that they can endure extensive hostilities.
1: Really quickly, then, what does this mean for the timeline of this conflict? I know it's a crystal ball question, but I'm curious, how long do you think this lasts? Because there are some current concerns that this could be another never-ending war, and that's certainly the opposite of what the president ran on.
0: Well, it's certainly gone on much longer than I expected, and I think longer than most people expected. So I've stopped making predictions. Yeah. But we've seen that this could go on for quite some time. The U.S. does not have ground troops involved, and that takes a lot of the pressure off of the United States. But we could continue to have these strikes, maybe some pauses. It could go on for quite a while. But we'd see continued economic strain, and particularly from other countries in the Gulf and in Europe and in the Western Pacific. I think you're going to hear more from them over time.
1: Yeah, we'll continue to follow it. I asked that question because I know it's top of mind for a lot of Americans who are looking at prices at the pump and even seeing the loss of life in this conflict already. Colonel Mark Kansian, thank you so much. And for more on the Middle East, we're going to get perspective from former U.S. ambassador to the U.N. John Bolton and foreign policy analyst and China expert Gordon Chang. The water is receding, but the emergency is far from over. And a small town in Uvalde, Fredericksburg, Texas, is now shifting to recovery after its river hit its highest level since 1997, triggering more than 30 rescues as crews carry out more than 150 rescues statewide. We're going to hear from city leaders in Fredericksburg about the damage, the biggest challenges ahead, and how people across the country can help. And we're taking a live look at MetLife Stadium, where the World Cup finale takes center stage today, despite the hazy skies hanging over New Jersey and even here in New York City nearby. Tens of thousands of fans are packing the stadium as Argentina and Spain battle for soccer's biggest prize. President Trump also expected to attend, and we'll preview the global showdown just ahead. Also, former NBA player and human rights activist Enes Kanter Freedom joins us live to break down today's World Cup final between Argentina and Spain, President Trump's attendance, and the growing debate over the physical play surrounding Caitlin Clark. We'll break all that down.
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1: That hazy air around East Rutherford, New Jersey, coming from those wildfires up north, not stopping one of the biggest soccer matches of all time. It's happening today. Spain and the reigning World Cup champions, Argentina, squaring off in the World Cup finals at the New York, New Jersey Stadium, also known as MetLife Stadium, right there on your screen. Spain will be looking to claim the second World Cup title in the last two decades after winning back in 2010. Argentina, though, their last win was back in 2022, beating France. Historically, these teams are even, each winning six apiece and two draws in their history. But the tide of destiny is about to change everything today. Joining me now is former NBA player and human rights activist Enes Kanter Freedom. Always glad to have you back on. Today is a big day in the world, right, for this World Cup finals match. You know firsthand what it takes to play in a major sporting event and represent a country as an international athlete. What's the mindset when you're out there and you have millions of eyes, you know, on you from around the world?
25: Thank you for having me. I mean, honestly, this is what the World Cup is all about. I mean, you have Argentina and Spain, two countries with so much football history, right? Playing for the biggest trophy in the sports. You know, I think Argentina has the experience, the toughness, and the winning mentality, but I think Spain is young, talented, and plays such beautiful team football. So I think it's going to be a very close game, and one moment could literally decide everything. But what I love most about is that the whole world stops and watch. You know, people from different countries, religions, backgrounds come together for literally one game. That's the beauty of sports. It can literally unite people in a way that almost nothing else can. So I'm just excited to watch, and I think fans are going to have a very special final. And to go on a stage, the final stage, I think it's breathtaking. You literally it's the biggest sport in the world, and you are billions of people will be watching. So I'm definitely excited to be a part of it and watch the game.
1: Yeah, as you mentioned, it's the biggest sport in the world. It's growing in popularity here in the United States among the millions of fans that are going to be watching this game, tens of thousands in person. One special fan, you know, most notably President Trump, he is going to be there. He's expressed some optimism that soccer is on its way to becoming more and more popular here in the U.S., saying this. Just listen.
26: By the time the final whistle sounds on Sunday, nearly 6 billion viewers will have watched this World Cup. That's a record by many, many times over. I have no doubt that the World Cup has won millions of new fans and a lot of new fans in this country, which traditionally hasn't been a soccer country.
1: You've seen, you know, your sport of basketball grow in popularity throughout the world, you know, throughout your career. You were just touching on this a moment ago. Is it unifying for a country to love an international sport like basketball, and in this case, soccer here in the U.S.?
25: Oh, yeah, of course. I mean, it's just amazing to see, like, you know, that now, like, the soccer, or people call it football, is grown in America.

0: obviously it's the biggest country, it's the biggest stage. And I think, you know, one thing about President Trump, I hope he attends the game. I'm not sure if he's going to attend it or not, but he's always been a huge sports fan, and him talking about soccer in a way that he's talking, I think, is beautiful. It draws people and it brings so much attention. So it's going to be an amazing, amazing time.
1: Yeah, switching from, you know, soccer, because that's certainly the focus today, back to basketball. I want to talk to you about Caitlin Clark, because she picked up her sixth technical foul of the season after complaining to a referee. This following a no call on a very physical play, something that she has been involved in, you know, quite a bit throughout her time joining the league. What does the league, the WNBA, have to do to address this and protect one of its premier players?
0: Right. So the WNBA has incredible momentum right now. And Caitlin Clark, everybody knows, is the golden goose, right? She's bringing millions of new fans to the game, selling out arenas and driving TV ratings. And that's not an opinion, that's reality. And everybody knows that. You know, I'm not really asking for special treatment. I'm asking for fair treatment. You know, call the game consistently. So when the league's like biggest star, right, keeps asking, you keep taking hard hits without getting the same protection under the rules, the league has to do a better job. You know, protecting your golden goose doesn't mean giving her extra calls. It means enforcing the rule, but literally fairly. So that's good for Caitlin, good for every player, and good for the future of the WNBA. So
1: why isn't it happening, in your opinion? You know basketball better than most.
0: Yeah. I think, you know, I think her teammates need to do a better job protecting her. The league needs to do a better job protecting her, because if she says, you know what, I am sick and tired of it, I'm just packing my stuff and I'm going to Europe, I'm going to Asia, I promise you that you will see the ratings going down. The fans are not going to be showing up for the game. So they better do a better job. They need to do a better job protecting her.
1: Yeah, this is something that's not only captured the attention of, you know, fans, both for the team and the league, but it's even gotten the attention of members of Congress. And I say that, you know, as we have just recently heard NBA Commissioner Adam Silver weigh in on Clark this week, saying, quote, ultimately, the issue around Caitlin Clark are not largely about officiating, and said that she's become a political football in the country. Is he right? Again, recently, as we saw Congress get involved and say they are potentially looking at taking action here.
0: You know, I was just in D.C. 2 days ago. I was meeting with some of the members of Congress, and obviously they're a huge basketball fan. They were asking me about the Knicks finals and everything. And one of them asked me about, like, what do you think about how WNBA, you know, is, you know, treating Caitlin Clark? I'm like, this is unfair. And they said, we will be looking into it. But it just, I don't understand why. Just, like, the league needs to do a better job, because, like I said again, I mean, if I was her teammate, I will do everything I can to just protect her, because if she leaves the league, and nobody will be making the money that they're making right now.
1: Yeah, it's just interesting, even hearing to the point that now members of Congress, and they've got a lot to do, that they're willing to get involved into this situation happening in the WNBA. Former NBA player and human rights activist Enes Kanter Freedom, thank you for joining us today.
0: Thank you for having me.
1: Of course. Our U.S. forces dropping new strikes on Iran after two service members were killed Friday night in combat. Now U.S. allies are pointing its target toward Iran. What this all means for the Middle East and the rest of the world. Next.
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3: And the eighth straight day of strikes between the U.S. and Iran, with tensions intensifying, is a peace deal in sight or out for good? News Nation's Jessica Cartaglia is in the region with the very latest.
7: The ceasefire between the U.S. and Iran has now crumbled completely. Two U.S. service members have been killed. One is still missing. Four were treated and released from the hospital. The military has not publicly identified the troops' names pending family notifications, but this brings the reported U.S. military toll since the war began in February to 16 service members killed, one still missing, more than 430 wounded, many suffering from traumatic brain injuries. The deaths in Jordan have transformed the U.S. operation from being focused on the Strait of Hormuz into retaliation for these American casualties. The United States responded with an eighth consecutive night of strikes against Iran. Iran, meanwhile, has continued missile and drone attacks against U.S. facilities in Jordan, Kuwait, and Bahrain. Iran wants to create division of these Middle East countries from the U.S. Also of note, early this morning, there was an earthquake felt between Iran and Iraq. In Doha, I'm Jessica Cartaglia for News Nation.
3: All right, thank you, Jessica, for that report. I want to bring in now China expert Gordon Chang to weigh in on the situation with Iran and some other international potential implications. Gordon, let me start with the two deaths that we got 24 hours ago or learned of 24 hours ago, two service members killed in Jordan. That brings the casualty number from this conflict up to 16 since the start of it back on February 28. With new Iranian strikes and the new supreme leader warning of unforgettable lessons, even today ratcheting up the talk about further threats on President Trump's life, what worries you the most when considering the direction of this conflict?
8: Right now, we're going to see this conflict intensify. And what worries me is that the Iranians now have hypersonic missiles with maneuverable warheads, which means that it's going to be very difficult for us to protect our facilities in the region. And that means more casualties. So I worry about the number of American casualties increasing dramatically in the coming days as Iran deploys these missiles. And by the way, the Iranians did not develop them themselves. They got them from either one of two sources or both, Russia and China, which means that we now need to start imposing greater costs on both of those countries because they both have been supplying Iran with sophisticated weaponry.
3: That's an interesting kind of update here, especially as, you know, we've heard the administration say time and time again that they're continuing to hit military, regions for Iran and certainly where they have stockpiles. But you're saying they're sourcing them even amid all this somewhere else, likely Russia or China. What does that mean then for us getting back to a diplomatic path? We know that Iran has said the deal with the U.S. is now officially over. President Trump recently dismissing that, actually telling one of our News Nation Washington correspondents that he could, quote, care less. He said that yesterday. But earlier this week, we heard President Trump warn Tehran to change his course, saying this.
9: I don't like giving deadlines, but they pretty much know. They know the story. They better behave.
3: With no signs of peace talks, is diplomacy effectively over? Is there any scenario where negotiations can resume and fruitful negotiations?
8: Well, negotiations can always resume, but fruitful, no. First of all, the Iranian regime right now is in disarray. Also, you see the rise of the hardliners. So as a practical matter, diplomacy is off the table. And I think we need to recognize that. It's not something the American people want to hear. This is a fight to the finish, and we're not going to finish it if we think that we can negotiate with a group of leaders who themselves can't come to consensus on what to do.
3: Where do you see the Strait of Hormuz? Because that is the critical waterway that is really impacting the world in terms of pocketbooks, right? Even Americans here in the U.S. price at the pump, and that's further kind of bringing down the approval ratings of this conflict. President Trump has already threatened to target key infrastructure in Iran, including power stations, bridges, reimposing a naval blockade on Iranian ports in an attempt to try to compel them to loosen its stranglehold of the strait. Do you think they do that at any point? Because that's their premier point of leverage.
8: Right. And the United States has reinstituted the blockade, which is a good thing. But we also need to continue hitting those land routes out of Iran. And we need to impose a no-fly zone over the country because we need to starve the Iranian regime. That's a really important way of going forward. You know, President Trump is now in this. People can debate whether it was a wise idea for him to start. But right now, we're in the middle of this and we've got to win. So this is going to be ugly, could be very ugly politically for President Trump, could be good. But the point is that right now, we're in a fight which is not going to end until one country is destroyed.
3: You mentioned a moment ago China, and in your mentioning, you talked about them potentially being a supplier of additional missiles for Iran. And I find that interesting, given that when you think of China, you think of the number one importer of Iranian oil. And there is a school of thought that they're potentially hurting for that oil right now. And some are saying, could that country step in to help end this conflict? But if they're potentially supplying missiles, it almost feels like they're working against their own good.
8: Well, in a sense, they are. But we know that they've already supplied missiles. Those CM-302s that Iran fired against the Abraham Lincoln Carrier Strike Group in March, those were Chinese. And we know China has been supplying precise targeting data to Iran. And that was almost certainly responsible for killing those six Americans on March 1st in Kuwait. And the United States has not taken action against China. So this war is going to go on if we allow the Chinese to continue to supply the Iranians with weapons. And that same thing is true for Russia. So President Trump has some hard decisions, things he doesn't want to do. But if he doesn't want this to become a total debacle, he needs to move against Beijing and Moscow, and he needs to do it quickly.
3: Let me ask you two whys then. The first one, why would China be working against their own economic, you know, benefit? And then why do you think the U.S. hasn't taken action if they have that information?
8: Well, first of all, I think China believes it's in its benefit to see the United States tied down in Iran. It's, it obviously wants to kill Americans. And so, yes, it's on balance. They would want cheap oil that they're not getting, but they think that they don't need it. By the way, the Chinese economy is cratering, so they don't need as much in the way of energy as they did before. Mm. And they're very happy to see President Trump in Iran. Why Trump doesn't do something about it? I think that he's still trying to accommodate the Chinese. Yeah. I don't think he's being realistic in that sense. But you'd have to ask him, because I certainly think he's making the wrong decisions when it comes to China and Russia with regard to Iran.
3: I've got to go, but really quickly, I got to ask you. President Xi Jinping is expected to still meet with President Trump at the White House in September. Do you imagine any of this coming up or a shifting of that stance? Especially as we know last week, the president, had this big speech, earlier this week, had this big speech about voter fraud and China potentially playing a role there.
8: Yeah, Xi Jinping should not be invited to the United States, full stop. If he comes here, I hope President Trump raises these issues and many more, which are difficult conversations. But if we don't have those conversations, there's no point in having Xi Jinping come here. We do not need to legitimize the communist regime. The optics are going to be hideous. I don't think they're going to help President Trump, but that's his political calculation to make. Yeah. But as long as the Chinese are killing Americans, which they are, I don't think he should be allowed in this country.
3: Well, that meeting, as far as we know, is still scheduled for September. We'll see if it ends up happening. Gatestone Institute Senior Fellow Gordon Chang, thank you for your time.
8: Thank you so much.
3: Of course. We're going to take a live look now at a small Texas community, Fredericksburg, about 2 hours north of Uvalde, which has been hard hit by flooding recently. The focus is now on recovery after a river there surged to its highest level since 1979. We'll hear what the community needs most right now.
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3: 90 evacuations across dozens of counties as communities begin cleanup after rivers overflowed and waters got washed out. Also, powerful storms just slamming the Northeast, triggering flash flooding across the tri-state area. Heavy rains, just look at some of this video, turning streets into literal rivers, flooding major highways and leaving drivers stranded. As you can see there, emergency crews rushing into the rescue to try and rescue trapped people in that rising water. Right now, crews are cleaning up the damage across thousands in the region, still without power as well. And then there's this in Utah, just a heartbreaking story after deadly flash flooding there. Officials now confirm all five family members of a missing family are now dead. That includes a Provo fire captain, Spencer Long, his wife, and their three young sons. Investigators say the family was hiking in Wayne County when heavy rain triggered a sudden flood. The Provo Firefighters Union says that crews left that Babylon wildfire to support one of their own as the community now mourns this family and their loss. And one of those Texas communities severely damaged is Fredericksburg. It is about 2 hours north of Uvalde and now shifting from rescue to recovery. More than 30 people have been pulled to safety after the Purdon Alice River surged to its highest level since 1979, rising above 20 feet in just one morning and reaching a major flood stage. City leaders are crediting early warning, door-to-door evacuations, and quick action by first responders for helping prevent an even greater tragedy there. Joining us now live from that community is Texas is Sean Dorey, Communications Director for the Fredericksburg's Mayor's Office. Sean, thank you for being here. And so sorry to just see some of the imagery coming from your community. It certainly seems like we're seeing more and more of these weather events in parts of Texas. Right now in your community, what is the most dire challenge that people there are facing?
23: Good afternoon. Thanks for having me. Yes, it's, as you detailed, a recovery operation at this point. There are lots of roads, several bridges that we have lost. So damage assessment is ongoing. At this early stage in that assessment, we think we've lost 1 to 3 structures. So officials will be out again today, tomorrow, and early next week, checking to make sure those assessments are correct and making sure everyone that has had damage can report that so state and federal funds can pour into our community.
3: Yeah. What are you learning about the scope of the recovery so far? I know that Fredericksburg is asking residents to report flood damage.
23: Yes, that's what we need from residents right now. If you have damage on your property or to your home, please do that. That's the quickest way we can get a sense of all the damage that has occurred. This is a wide swath of Fredericksburg and Gillespie County. The Purdon Alice River, as you mentioned, flows west to east, basically horizontally across our community, which is 1,060 square miles. So this is a lot of area, and there is some heavy damage to those roads and bridges, and we just need to get a sense of that damage so we can get those funds flowing in.
3: after someone reports damage to their home or property, what happens next, both in your community and I think, you know, countrywide, as I was just reporting, all this different flooding that we're seeing happen across the country, and what help could people receive?
23: Yeah, so reporting damage doesn't necessarily mean you will get federal or state funds, but it allows us to get a whole picture of that. So our emergency management office is coordinating that effort to get all of those damage assessments in. And once there is that picture, that whole picture that we have, we're able to get a sense of the funds we will be able to receive.
3: You know, with road closures impacted by, you know, some of the roads just being washed out completely, we're seeing some of that right now on our screen. What does this mean for families, you know, trying to get back to their daily lives? I know that Highway 16, a major highway in your community, that is open, but some of the hardest hit roads and low water crossings, those are still closed.
23: Absolutely. Thankfully, Highway 16 has reopened, and now the focus is more on rural country roads, back roads. But obviously, people still use these on a daily basis. So it's going to take time when there's a complete washout like that. It is weeks, months to repair that type of damage. And so people are just going to have to adjust. It's going to take, there are other ways to get there, but it's just a longer commute, up to 30, 40 extra minutes of driving to get around these areas that have been heavily damaged.
3: You know, we often see the human spirit around the country rise, and when they see photos like this and the damage that people are dealing with, they want to help. How can people help support your community?
23: So the Texas Hill Country Flooding Fund has been set up. After last year's flooding, there was a tremendous response in Kerrville. And so if people want to donate monetarily is probably the best way to do that. And those funds will then go directly to help people clean up and recover from this flood.
3: Well, Sean, I really appreciate your time. I hope the information gets those who need this information. Sean Dorey, Fredericksburg's Director of Communications, really appreciate your time.
23: Thank you for having me.
3: Of course. And so to come, a breakdown of the biggest stock market news in the week ahead, what to look out for, where the economy is heading, and what it could mean for you and your wallet.
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3: Here at News Nation, we're looking out for your money, giving you a preview on the trading week to get you one step ahead. Let's start this. On Monday, the Conference Board is planning to release its leading economic index report for the month of June. Now, this index brings together 10 distinct forward-looking economic metrics like unemployment claims, manufacturing orders, and consumer expectations. It basically merges the data into this single predictive tool that helps businesses anticipate economic health about 6 months in advance, so it could be a good heads up for you as well. Then on Tuesday, some information on consumer spending with the weekly release of the Johnson Redbook Index that measures the year-over-year percentage change in sales at certain stores, again, giving another insight on economic activity and sales. On Wednesday, that should bring us a look into how companies are performing under heightened tension with Iran and if large AI investments are actually paying off. As Tesla, Alphabet, they're going to release their second quarter earnings. On Thursday, the Department of Labor planning to release the initial jobless claims report for the week ending on July 18th. And despite expectations of an increase, last week's report actually showed a drop in claims, suggesting there is some stability in the job market. So will that continue? On Friday, we'll see data via the Purchasing Managers Index, a key indicator into the private sector. The index measures new orders, levels of employment, and deliveries, which provide key insight into the health of the manufacturing and logistic industries. All right, AI-powered surveillance systems from companies like Flock System are sparking a coast-to-coast pushback. Supporters say that Flock cameras are spotting stolen cars and cracking cases, but critics claim they're tracking our every move without our consent. Musician's Nancy Liu is unpacking the safety versus privacy battle. Nancy?
11: If you're in a larger American city, it's quite possible you're near one of these. That is a Flock safety camera. And here in Los Angeles, there are 138 of them mounted onto poles all over the city. Across the country, there are said to be about 100,000 units in every state. But as contracts with Flock Safety come to an end, about 80 communities have canceled, mainly in Democratic cities, amid privacy concerns and immigration crackdowns. In part, the growing concern over a nationwide mass surveillance system has been cultivated by the ACLU, which claims Flock runs digitized data against government lists.
12: This can include really sensitive places, like political meetings you've gone to, doctor's offices, religious institutions, even where you sleep at night. And in fact, if you read their contract, it actually is worldwide licenses to use your data.
13: It's not just major crimes. I mean, it's stolen vehicles. It's many times it's a missing or endangered person, but we have a plate or a vehicle that person may have left in. you know, we're able to find them and aid them and get them the help that they need. It's a wonderful piece of technology that is very helpful to the police department, which in turn is very helpful to the community.
11: Law enforcement agencies across the country say they rely on plate readers for more than just tracking down criminals. Just last month, News Nation's Rich McHugh highlighted the growing pushback as tempers flared at a city council meeting in Troy, New York. The situation has pitted the mayor and police chief against the council, but all sides have agreed to require an annual audit of flock cameras and to ban their use for immigration enforcement. Los Angeles is rethinking its use of flock safety after a three-year contract, citing a lack of clarity over data ownership, which flock

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11: WGN. The Save America Act stuck before the Senate. I'm Trevor Shirley, News Nation Washington correspondent. Supporters say the Save America Act aims to improve election security by requiring a valid ID to vote, largely curbing mail-in voting, and preventing non-citizens from casting a ballot, which is already illegal. The bill, which passed the House in February, does not have the votes it needs to break a Senate filibuster. Procedure requires a 60-vote minimum to end debate and head to a final vote. Senate Majority Leader John Thune saying his caucus is, quote, not even close to reaching that threshold, given Republicans hold 53 seats. President Trump pushed for the bill's passage in his primetime speech Thursday night.
12: Addressing this crisis of election security demands that Congress must pass the Save America Act. How easy is that to do?
11: The president has refused to sign any other legislation until the passage of the Save Act. Critics, though, say it would negatively impact married women, rural Americans, and first-time voters. I'm Trevor Shirley, and this is the News Nation Political Minute.
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0: America on the offense after Iranian missiles killed two American soldiers in Jordan as the desperate search continues for one service member still missing following those attacks. All while Iran saying they are going to get even closer, referencing new chilling death threats on President Trump. Amid these escalating tensions, we're also seeing airports and seaports in Jordan that have been evacuated. Israel now warning Iranian strikes could land in its region. We're going to be speaking to John Bolton, former ambassador to the UN and former national security advisor under President Trump. Plus,
1: in November, Democrats have to win a majority in Congress. We have to win a majority in the House, and we have to win a majority in the Senate.

0: Some Democrats moving farther to the left. Congresswoman Alexandria Ocasio-Cortez and Senator Bernie Sanders touring Detroit in support of Michigan Senate hopeful Abdul El-Sayed. Can his progressive platform against moderate Democrat Congresswoman Haley Stevens convince voters in the important purple state? And this Tuesday, Arizona voters head to the polls in a high-stakes showdown. It's a consequential primary race that will help determine who holds power in Washington. Arizona is one of the states that could reshape the balance of power and offer a glimpse into the country's direction leading into 2028. Plus this. Excitement continues to build for the historic World Cup final. President Trump will be on site as Spain faces off against Argentina in just a few hours. We're going to bring it to you live when the president arrives and the much-awaited match. I'm Alicia Nieves here in New York. It's 2 o'clock on the East Coast, and this is News Nation Live. We're going to begin this hour reporting on Iran after the U.S. launched more airstrikes in retaliation for the killing of two U.S. troops on an airbase in Jordan on Saturday. The re-engagement of strikes between the U.S. and Iran effectively ending the ceasefire that was in place as peace talks between the two countries continue to stall. Want to welcome now former U.S. ambassador to the United Nations and former national security advisor John Bolton. Thank you so much for being here again amid this particularly challenging moment with this conflict in the Middle East. We're just getting news in the last 24 hours of two more deaths of U.S. service members following the strikes in Jordan, bringing the casualty number to 16 since the start of this conflict back on February 28th. With Iran's new strikes and its new supreme leader warning of unforgettable lessons, when you look at the state of this conflict and where it's heading, what worries you and what's top of mind for you the most?
1: Well, it's very clear that the Iran Revolutionary Guard is running the military operations. Whatever the civilians are saying, whatever negotiations they're carrying out with the United States mean very little. This is the Revolutionary Guard that's our opponent. And I think now that they're attacking bases around the region again, this obviously the casualties, the deaths in Jordan indicating they're serious, I think our objective should not just be to retaliate for this particular tragedy, but to flatten the Revolutionary Guard entirely. That's the only way there's a possibility for regime change in Iran, and in my view, the only way you're ever going to get peace and stability.
0: When you say flatten the regime there, I mean, does that look like what we're seeing on our screens, just further bombing and attacks as it gets to the point where there are boots on the ground?
1: Well, I think there are several things that have to be done. Number one, I think it was a mistake to release the sanctions on exports of Iranian oil, release the blockade. Now, both the sanctions and the blockade are back in place, and I think that's a very good thing. I think we're opening the Arab side of the Gulf and the Strait to getting their oil out. That's good. But the Revolutionary Guard has survived. It still has significant weapons capabilities, missiles, missile launchers, drones, fast boats. Those are all very legitimate targets, and the more destruction we cause to the Revolutionary Guard's capabilities, including the nuclear weapons program, the better.
0: Yeah, we're on our eighth straight day of strikes so far since that ceasefire collapsed. We know that Iran is now saying the deal with the U.S. is over. We've heard from President Trump dismissing that. He told one of our News Nation correspondents yesterday that he couldn't care less. But then earlier this week, we did also hear the president warn Tehran to change course, saying this.
2: I don't like giving deadlines, but they pretty much know. They know the story. They better behave.
0: I think I hear you saying that you don't think there's a path to diplomacy. So what's, from your perspective, the reality of that? Do you see a scenario we get back on a diplomatic path, that soft power path, instead of the hard power we're seeing now?
1: I don't think the soft path really exists. The civilian leadership may want to make a deal. It may want to open the strait. It may want to do a lot of things, but nobody in the Revolutionary Guard is paying any attention to it. I think that's a pretty good demonstration, actually, of how much damage the campaign back in March and April did to decimate the top ranks of Iran's government. There's really nobody in charge. We don't for sure know that the supreme leader is alive or if this is just an episode at the weekend at Bernie.

0: I think the movie was called.
1: Yeah.
0: The fact is the Revolutionary Guard are functioning autonomously. They're the ones with the weapons. They're the ones with the nuclear weapons program. They're the ones that need to be eliminated. I think we should also work with the opposition inside Iran, with the Kurds, Baluchis, other ethnic groups, dissatisfied people all over the country. I think that would put a more internal pressure on the regime as well.
1: You know, one of the main pressure points, I think, for the average person globally is the Strait of Hormuz, and that's been Iran's critical leverage point. Where do you see the future of the Strait going? We know that President Trump has already threatened to target key infrastructure in Iran, including power stations and bridges, reimpose that naval blockade on Iran's ports in an attempt to try and compel them to loosen that stranglehold of the Strait. But so far, they have had a tight grip.
0: Well, I think our blockade was very effective several weeks ago before it was suspended. I don't think Iran was getting any oil out. And I think since the blockade has been reinstated, there's no reason to believe it's not being just as effective. This is a huge economic squeeze on Iran. If they're not getting revenues, pretty soon it's hard for the Revolutionary Guard to pay the Quds Force, pay the besieged militia, there are other elements. And at the same time, I do think we can be very effective in getting Gulf Arab oil out through the Strait into international markets. The Secretary of Energy earlier today said that while the production and export wasn't fully up to pre-war levels, it was getting fairly close to it. So those are very good signs. We need to do that. The more oil we get out into international markets, the lower the global price, the lower the price at the pump for consumers in America. All the while, Iran's not earning a penny. Its economic situation gets worse.
1: Let me ask you about this. I want to shift gears to talk about Prime Minister Benjamin Netanyahu of Israel. New York City Mayor Zohar Mamdani telling the New York Times that he may order Netanyahu's arrest should he ever step foot in New York City, saying, quote, "I believe Prime Minister Netanyahu belongs to The Hague," adding that, quote, "he's a war criminal who has been charged by the International Criminal Court." From your perspective, A, can he do this? And B, how does this impact relations with Israel should this happen? And certainly the should part, I should emphasize that.
0: Well, somebody should tell Mayor Mamdani that mayors of New York City do not run American foreign policy. And his opinion is as equally important as another 350 million Americans. I really think that's about it. In case he's not aware, as far as the International Criminal Court goes, the United States isn't a party to that treaty that set up the court. In fact, in the George W. Bush administration, I was proud to unsign the treaty from the U.S. perspective. It's a completely flawed institution. Its chief prosecutor is under investigation for claims of sexual assault. Not any place I think anybody should look to with any respect.
1: Yeah, I will say the mayor in a more recent interview kind of being pushed and questioned on this, that he's having his legal team just look into if it's viable, but certainly has made that threat, especially we know that Benjamin Netanyahu is expected to visit the U.S., the U.N. In the near future. Before I let you go, I want to also ask you about President Trump this week, doubling down on his claims of widespread voter fraud and interference from China in the 2020 presidential election. On Friday, Trump posted unsubstantiated claims that China acquired 220 million U.S. voter files ahead of the meeting with, you know, President Xi Jinping of China in September. How do you think this impacts that meeting, given the level of concern the president seemed to emphasize earlier this week with China's role potentially in voter fraud cases?
0: Well, I think Trump wants to have it both ways. Nothing new in presidents that way. But, you know, the investigation of the 2020 election, largely conducted during the end of his first term and released in 2021, didn't find efforts by China or Russia to any significant extent to actually interfere with the counting, the casting or the counting of votes with the integrity of the process to determine who won the election. What is clear and has been for years is that China, Russia, and others, including Iran, spend a lot of resources, a lot of time and effort to influence American public opinion. Not just in elections, but more broadly. I think that is very dangerous. And I think that concern about what foreign governments are trying to do to impact us, ultimately to impact elections, deserves really close scrutiny. I don't think that's what Trump was talking about in his speech last week.
1: While I have you really quickly, and while we're on the topic of China, let me ask you this. In the last hour, I spoke with Gordon Chang, who's an expert on U.S.-China relationships. And one thing that he brought up was the idea that China is potentially arming Iran with additional missiles amid this conflict. What's your level of concern as the U.S. is trying to remove any stockpile and diminish a stockpile of weapons that Iran has amid this conflict?
0: Well, shortly before the war began in February, there were public press reports that China had signed an additional contract to sell anti-ship missiles to Iran, which obviously has a direct impact on Iran's ability to close the strait and interfere with naval traffic in the Gulf itself. We have long believed that China and Iran have been talking about missile systems. Maybe the Chinese have been helping out on their nuclear weapons program. China, obviously dependent for a lot of its oil imports from Iran. I think Iran is an outrider in the China-Russia axis that's been forming. Yeah. That's another reason from the U.S. perspective why regime change is necessary.
1: Yeah, it certainly makes you continue to look at this meeting that's upcoming between the president, President Trump, and President Xi Jinping in September with some closer scrutiny and see if the president has some strong words for President Xi Jinping there. Former ambassador to the U.S. and the United Nations, former national security advisor John Bolton, always appreciate your time and your perspective, particularly amid this point in this conflict. Thank you.
0: Thank you.
1: All right, still ahead, millions of Americans struggling to afford gas and groceries. A look at the latest data that shows the number of items purchased at grocery stores that is falling as prices are rising.
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1: Here at News Nation, we're looking out for your money, trying to give you a preview of the trading week so that you can stay one step ahead. On Monday, the Conference Board is planning to release its leading economic index report for the month of June. This index brings together about 10 distinct forward-looking economic metrics like unemployment claims, manufacturing orders, and even consumer expectations. It merges the data into a single predictive tool and basically helps businesses anticipate economic health about 6 months in advance. So that could actually help you get a heads up as well. Then on Tuesday, some information on consumer spending with the weekly release of the Johnson Redbook Index. That measures the year-over-year percent change in sales at certain stores. Another insight on economic activity and sales. Wednesday should bring us a look at how companies are performing under the heightened tension with Iran and if those large investments into AI, if they're actually paying off. We're going to see Tesla and Alphabet release their second quarter earnings, so that'll be a good peek. And then on Thursday, the Department of Labor is planning to release the initial jobless claims report for the week ending on July 18th, so basically last week. Despite expectations of an increase here, last week's report showed a drop in claims, suggesting stability in the job market. So does that trend continue? And on Friday, we'll bring new data via the Purchasing Manager Index. This is a key indicator into the private sector. The index measures new orders, levels of employment, and even deliveries, which provide a key insight into the health of manufacturing and logistic industries. And that leads us perfectly to this.
20: I inherited very high prices. And from day one, they said, affordability. And they said, affordability. They made up the word because that's the only thing they're good at.
1: And with the midterms on deck, affordability is top of mind, not just for the president, but more importantly, most Americans. A new survey shows 95% of American adults feel the country is currently facing an affordability crisis. The survey was conducted before the Iran war. We started this week. Half of all Democrats, Republicans, and even independents say they cannot afford things like gas and other goods. Here with us now is food industry analyst and founder and editor of the supermarketguru.com, Phil Lempert. Phil, nice to have you back. This is a topic that's near and dear to my heart. I look at all this data pretty closely. What's your initial reaction to seeing first the results of that affordability poll?
21: Well, Alicia, it's not a surprise to me at all. It's not a surprise to anybody who's going into a supermarket. Keep in mind, since 2019, food prices are up about 33%. So every time we go to the checkout, you know, we're feeling that sting. And what's interesting about this survey is, as you very correctly point out, it's Democrats, it's Republicans, it's independents, it's just about everybody who's feeling this pain.
1: Get to that point. I mean, if we look deeper into this survey, here's the number. 71% of Democratic responders expressed pessimism about the state of the economy, significantly more than the 38% of Republican responders who said the same thing. What do you think is behind the divide?
21: Well, if we take a look what's going on now, you know, people are very stressed, whether it's the war, whether it's prices, whether it's climate change. You know, look at just what happened with in Canada, wildfires, you know, hitting the northeast part of the U.S. So people are really stressed. And when we're stressed, what happens is we feel more pain than ever before. So, you know, it's you know, not a feeling. It's math, it's grocery prices, it's all that. And if we look at the Consumer Price Index that just came out, it's really understating everything. You know, yes, we saw food prices, you know, just a little bit, but let's not forget, it doesn't calculate shrinkflation. So what the CPI does is they look at units and prices. They don't look at what's inside the package. And University of Massachusetts has estimated that, you know, it's under by about 3.7 points. When you take into consideration, you know, less sheets of toilet paper, less beverages in that bottle.
1: Yeah, on top of that, listen, as somebody who covers this for a living, I focus on economic data that comes in, some that we don't even share on the show because it's so much of it. One of the things that caught my eye over the past week has been data that shows sales at grocery stores, that's down almost 2%, that potentially showing that the consumer is feeling pinched, not only pulling away from their wants, but things like food, their needs here amid all of these higher costs. What do you think poll doesn't show about Americans struggling with affordability right now? And do you think things are truly as bad as the sentiment, at least? Because there are pillars of the economy that are strong, but this certainly is one that's raising a little bit of a red flag.
21: Yes, I do think it's strong, and I think it's very dangerous to be doing what we're doing. So number one, keep in mind that what the survey doesn't show is the impact of the loss of SNAP for many, many millions of Americans. So we've got that. The fact that everybody, no matter what the economic scale is buying less. That's going to hurt the economy. And while it might not sound a lot that 2% sales are down, that's considerable. When you think about grocery stores that make a profit of about 1.5% net profit a year. So 2% really hurts. Yeah. And, you know, and again, keep in mind that we've got this segment of the population that's out there overspending, and we've got a, you know, huge segment of the population that can't meet their needs.
1: Yeah, to your point there, grocers are struggling given their tight margins. We're seeing some of the big box grocers offer bigger sales this summer, some additional loss leaders hoping to get people back in the aisle. But to that data, we saw another component of it, that people are having to decide between gas at the pump to get to work and eating a little bit less. Really appreciate your time and your perspective. It's certainly a conversation that's happening in households and kitchen tables around the country. Food industry analyst and founder and editor of the supermarketguru.com, Phil Lempert. Thank you.
21: Thank you, Alicia.
1: All right, now to a live look outside of MetLife Stadium in New Jersey, where the crowds are growing by the minute. Fans from around the world are filing in for today's World Cup final between Argentina and Spain. So much more of that ahead.
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7: Now to the Middle East and the 8th straight day of strikes between the U.S. and Iran, with tensions only intensifying. Is a peace deal out of sight for good? News Nation's Jessica Cartaglia is in the region with the very latest there.
8: The ceasefire between the U.S. and Iran has now crumbled completely. 2 U.S. service members have been killed. 1 is still missing. 4 were treated and released from the hospital. The military has not publicly identified the troops' names pending family notifications, but this brings the reported U.S. military toll since the war began in February to 16 service members killed, 1 still missing, more than 430 wounded, many suffering from traumatic brain injuries. The deaths in Jordan have transformed the U.S. operation from being focused on the Strait of Hormuz into retaliation for these American casualties. The United States responded with an 8th consecutive night of strikes against Iran. Iran, meanwhile, has continued missile and drone attacks against U.S. facilities in Jordan, Kuwait, and Bahrain. Iran wants to create division of these Middle East countries from the U.S. Also of note, early this morning, there was an earthquake felt between Iran and Iraq. In Doha, I'm Jessica Cartaglia for News Nation.
7: All right, Jess, thank you for that report. For more on Iran, I want to bring in now retired U.S. Air Force Lieutenant General David Deptula. Thank you for being here again amid this tough point in this conflict for the U.S. Musician's Hannah Brandt spoke with President Trump yesterday on the deaths of 2 U.S. service members in Jordan, the president telling her that it's, quote, a very sad thing, but ultimately necessary. Does this conflict get worse before it gets better? And what does that worse potentially look like?
9: Well, Alicia, it's a great question. And I think what we need to do is focus on the desired end state to put into proper context what's going to happen ahead. The United States wants an end game where Iran's capacity to export terror to the rest of the world is significantly degraded, its nuclear weapons potential completely eliminated, and the Strait of Hormuz open to free transit. So the reality of this situation, unfortunately, is the current Iranian regime is not going to agree to any of these goals, and they can't be trusted even if they did. So therefore, those objectives can only be attained by force. And this means elimination of Iran's power projection capability. And that's going to take some time as we move into the future.
7: To that point, what worries you most about where we're headed next with this conflict is, again, in the last 24 hours, we saw 2 service members lose their life, 1 service member still missing. But the grand total now is 16 service members killed since this war began on February 28th of this year. And now we're seeing the U.S. striking Iran in retaliation.
9: Yeah, it is. And obviously, any loss of life is extraordinarily unfortunate. Obviously, after our American service personnel were killed in Jordan, Washington's responding in a way that raises the cost of Iran's continued aggression. But frankly, you asked me the question, what worries me the most?
10: Yeah.
9: What worries me the most is that the United States will hesitate in using the degree of force necessary to paralyze and then crush the IRGC's ability to respond. The United States needs to be attacking the systems that allow the IRGC to function. And that's not just weapons, but their command and control networks, their logistics, and specifically the electric power capacity that supports military production and operations. And, you know, I'm happy to go into that into some detail. I know with some people it's controversial, but it shouldn't be, because electricity is the lifeblood of a modern military, and it's a fully legitimate target.
10: Let me ask you this, since you mentioned hesitation being your greatest concern here in terms of the action that the U.S., you believe, needs to take. I imagine part of what leads to that hesitation is even political pressure here at home. We know that this war amongst most Americans is unpopular, in part because of the affordability impacts that it's had. When you think of the price on fuel, even trickling down to the price in grocery stores, we were just talking about that a moment ago. How big of a concern do you have in terms of the affordability factor and the political pressure that is being put on the administration when it comes to this conflict?
9: Well, look, that's obviously a very realistic political element. And remember, war's about the continuation of politics by other means, and that is a limiting and it's a pressure point that the adversary will use on us. But ultimately, the administration needs to do a good job in making the point to the American public that this continued conflict and terminating Iran's ability to export terror is ultimately the right thing to do, not just from the perspective of the rest of the world, but with respect to U.S. aspirations as well. And, you know, that's a difficult sell to your average U.S. citizen, but ultimately, that's what, you know, appropriate foreign affairs and having objectives that ultimately secure our people is all about.
10: Yeah, we certainly know that that has been the administration's main point, that this is a major concern of national security. Even members of Congress, we spoke to West Virginia Republican Congressman Riley Moore. He told News Nation earlier this week that people have to remember that it's about national security over what he calls the short-term pain points. Lieutenant General David Deptula, really appreciate your time and perspective.
9: Have a great day.
10: You too. We're continuing to monitor President Trump, who is arriving at MetLife Stadium for the Argentina versus Spain final today. Plus, the focus shifting from rescue to recovery in a state like Texas after they experienced historic flooding. Stay with us.
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10: Evacuations across a dozen counties as communities begin cleaning up after rivers overflowed and roads just got washed out completely. Also, we saw powerful storms slamming the Northeast, triggering flash flooding across the tri-state area. Heavy rains turning streets into rivers, flooding major highways, leaving drivers stranded as emergency crews rush to the rescue, trying to get people from those trapped rising waters. Right now, crews are cleaning up that damage as thousands across the region are still without power. And then there's this in Utah, heartbreak after deadly flash flooding. Officials confirming now that all five members of a missing family are dead. That includes a Provo fire captain, Spencer Long, his wife, and his three young sons. Investigators say the family was hiking in Wayne County when heavy rain triggered the sudden flood. The Provo Firefighters Union says that crews left the Babylon Fire to support their own in their community as that community now mourns the loss of that family. And as we mentioned, severe storms that hit the New York City area on Saturday, they weren't all bad. That some of it brought actually relief from the smoky air that was moving across parts of the U.S. The weather's not stopping, though, fans from attending the World Cup finale. NewsStation's Leah Lando has that full story.
30: Yeah, Alicia, thankfully, rainstorms and cooler air moved in, moving that smoke out overnight. So we have clear skies here in Manhattan, and meteorologists say throughout the game we're expecting sunny and 80-degree temperatures And that is a far cry from what it has been like here.

0: recently, we've been dealing with that thick, heavy smoke from the Canadian wildfires. There have been air quality warnings across parts of the U.S. because of that smoke. The worst air quality was here Thursday with the heat, humidity, and smoke, but a big improvement today, thankfully, for the final World Cup 2026 game. Argentina and Spain facing off at the New York, New Jersey Stadium. Now, on top of it being one of the most watched sporting events in the world, FIFA expected more than a billion to watch the game. The two teams will be joined by many celebrities during a halftime show that so many are looking forward to, including Madonna, Shakira, and Justin Bieber. And I spoke with a couple from Spain who made a last-minute decision yesterday to come to the game. Even high ticket prices, really high ticket prices, did not stop them. Aaron Burt tells me he paid, get this, $20,000 per ticket to go watch the World Cup.
1: I think that when you have that money, you can spend it, and it's something so important for you that it's my country, it's where I live, it's my family, it's my girlfriend. So I think this is the small things where I love to spend my money in.
0: Here in New York, fans are everywhere, taking over Madison Square Garden. You see it here in this video. This was it yesterday. While the weather and air quality alerts didn't stop many fans over the past several days, the severe weather did impact the players. Yesterday's thunderstorms forcing Spain's national team to cancel the final outdoor training session. The team moved indoors. There was severe flooding in some areas as well. This is video of a rescue in the New York area by fire crews on a flooded highway, pulling people from the water. You see just how high it is there. As for today's match, President Donald Trump is expected to watch in person and also help present the World Cup trophy along with FIFA's president. And Alicia, that game sold out. More than 80,000 fans will pack the stadium today to watch the final World Cup 2026 game.
2: All right, that game coming up soon. Leah Lando, thank you for that report. Ice cream, you scream, we all scream for ice cream, especially because today is National Ice Cream Day, and we are celebrating here in the studio coming up. Plus, take a look at this. President Trump just arriving at MetLife Stadium in New Jersey. He is presenting the winning trophy to whoever wins, Argentina or Spain.

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6: All right, right now, President Trump, you might be able to see him right there, is at MetLife Stadium in New Jersey. He is set to present the winning trophy to either Argentina or Spain at today's World Cup final happening soon. And today is National Ice Cream Day, and Americans are celebrating one of the country's favorite desserts. A survey from the International Dairy Food Association says 97% of Americans love or like ice cream. I don't think there's any kind of agreements on anything else like ice cream. The same survey found vanilla, chocolate, and strawberry. Those are America's three favorite ice cream flavors. And did you know this? President Ronald Reagan actually proclaimed National Ice Cream Day for the month of July and established National Ice Cream Day in 1984. And right now, restaurants across the country are celebrating the day with free treats, limited time flavors, and National Ice Cream Day deals. One New York City ice cream shop is turning local history and family roots into a small batch ice cream with flavors inspired by Harlem, the Caribbean, and the Midwest. Joining us now is Petrushka Bazin-Larsen, president and CEO and co-owner of the Sugar Hill Creamery. Thank you so much for being here on this, you know, National Ice Cream Day.
7: Thank you.
6: You've brought some flavors here for us to try. What are these flavors?
7: Yes. Okay. So I tamed it down a little bit because I wanted us to make some floats.
6: Okay.
7: You know, I brought our watermelon lime sorbet.
6: Okay.
7: And then I brought vanilla. Because vanilla, even though
6: it's universal.
7: And even though we excel at so many more specific flavors that you can't find anywhere else in the city, I was just like, let's just use the vanilla as the base.
6: While we start to make a float,
7: yes.
6: I want to ask you a few things.
7: Yes.
6: First, I'm just fascinated by the idea that you have flavors mm-hmm. that are inspired by Harlem, your Caribbean roots,
7: yes.
6: even the Midwest upbringing.
7: Yes.
6: What are those flavors and which one tells kind of the best story of your life and in your business, and why does it resonate so much with customers?
7: I think my favorite example of how we translate story into ice cream is our Cafe Tuba flavor.
6: Okay.
7: And so this is a Senegalese coffee with peanut brittle that we make, and we put spicy brownies made with saline pepper. Now, saline pepper is found in Senegalese coffee called Cafe Tuba. And that is not actually my cultural tradition, right? My family is from Haiti and from other parts of the States, and my husband's family is from the Midwest. But we live in Harlem. And our company is based in Harlem.
6: Yeah.
7: And just a few blocks away from our first store is Little Senegal. And so through our personal stories, but as well as the stories of our community, like our neighbors, we are always transferring cultural traditions. Right now, we actually have a flavor called Opal Lee. And if anybody knows, Opal Lee is she's not octogenarian anymore. She's in her 90s. But she was the person that advocated for Juneteenth to be a federal holiday. Wow. And so we created a burnt sugar cake flavor, which burnt sugar cake is a lost baking tradition in Black kitchens. And so we revived it. And then we named it Opal Lee to also kind of tell a little story about this historical moment that people probably don't realize, you know, who was behind it.
6: I love this. I look for any reason to have ice cream, but it's just like, oh, let me take my kiddo to the ice cream parlor and have a little bit of a history lesson and enjoy the flavors. One of the things I find fascinating is that nowadays, kind of what you're talking about a moment ago, there's so many different flavors of ice cream beyond the vanilla, chocolate, and strawberry.
7: Yeah.
6: What combinations seem to work the most? I know there's ice cream like olive oil and sea salt, or even putting that on top of a plain vanilla ice cream. I know that was a whole trend recently.
7: Sure. So We have an orange blossom pistachio cake. We make it with gluten-free pistachio cake, and then we make the pistachio brittle, and we fold it into an orange blossom base. Like, so we make the base with the orange blossom water. We source all of our dairy from New York State also. That's important to know because, you know, it's just important to know. That is a pairing that is unexpected. Right now on National Ice Cream Day, we relaunched our ice cream for breakfast flavors. So ice cream, there are a lot of fun ice
8: bacon,
7: cream.
8: Bacon, I'm assuming.
7: There's like, no bacon. But okay. we're just not syrup? What you expect. It is a Somali porridge. It is beautiful. Like, I've been at the stores. This is where I was prior to being here with you.
8: Yeah.
7: And so many people came in at 9:30, at 10 o'clock. They wanted to taste our ice cream for breakfast flavors.
8: Porridge ice cream.
7: It is. I can't explain it other than it's a beautiful flavor. It is light, but it's powerful. It is nuanced, and it is also just so memorable.
8: I'd just be down to try it just for the name and the idea, the kind of juxtaposition. All right, so you made a float for us.
7: I made two floats. Okay,
8: if someone wants to make this at home, what do you have here?
7: Okay, so you get your Sugar Hill Creamery vanilla ice cream. Mm-hmm. We're located in three different locations in Harlem and also in Stuytown in the East Village. But you can get any of your favorite vanillas. And then what we've done is paired one with a cold brew. It's a super concentrated coffee. And we got this from an East Harlem roaster called Delaria. And then we also have a chai. Sorry, this is the chai. We have a chai float, which we've made with Anjali's cup, which is also...
8: I'm gonna get my spoon.
7: Yes, get your spoons.
8: I've been eager. I'm talking, I need to eat.
7: So the chai float is Anjali's cup. It's a concentrated chai. Chai's often too sweet. And like, this is not. It's like a perfect balance. And we made a little, we batched a little, concentrate. And then we pair it with your choice of an ice cream flavor. I brought vanilla, but that Somali porridge that I was telling you about, a lot of people ordered that this morning. I don't think we have any left.
8: I might swing by.
7: The ice cream we might have left, but I think the chai we might have run out. Anyway, it was very popular. But you can pair the chai with vanilla. We've also paired it with a different coffee flavor that is an Ethiopian coffee with ginger turmeric honeycomb candies.
8: This is amazing, by the way. I'm a big fan of coffee. I'm a big fan of ice cream. So put them together and we're in love.
7: It's perfect. It is truly perfect. So I'm going to also, while you're enjoying the floats, I'm going to scoop up the watermelon lime because, people are often looking for a dairy-free option.
8: That's what I was going to ask you.
7: Yes.
8: Because as more people, have lactose intolerance.
7: That's right.
8: And they want to celebrate this day. What's the option for them?
7: That's right. So we have usually two at a time dairy-free options. They are fruit-based. We tend to not make dairy substitute flavors. We're working on something for January.
8: Sometimes when I've tasted that before because I have a nephew that's dairy-free, you can kind of taste the difference. There's an aftertaste of some sort.
7: Yeah. So, we tend to stick in the fruit category. Right now at the stores, we're serving an apricot passion fruit with a guava swirl that is truly one of the most popular. It's so good. Our team was like, when is that flavor coming back? It's our favorite flavor. So it's here. We have a dark chocolate sorbet that's always on the menu. It is super creamy. It feels like consistency, like ice cream, but there is no dairy. People are like, no, but where's the dairy? There's no dairy in here. Even my mother was like, didn't it put the dairy in? And I was like, no, it's not. Anyway, this is a watermelon lime. So we juice the watermelon.
8: Don't threaten me with a good lime.
7: And it's just bright and refreshing. And, on the topic of floats, you could add a little soda water to it.
8: You genuinely have an authentic fruit flavor as opposed to a fruit sugar
7: flavor,
8: if that makes sense.
7: Yeah.
8: Let me ask you this, speaking of sugar, because while there's people that are lactose intolerant, you also have people with diabetes.
7: Yeah.
8: My father, give me another example, loves ice cream, his favorite dessert ever.
7: Yeah.
8: He deals with diabetes.
7: Yeah.
8: How do they get to enjoy?
7: This is something that has been a question, especially in our community, right?
8: Yeah.
7: There are a lot of people that just cannot metabolize sugar.
8: Yeah.
7: And we have not found a great solution because everything that we make is really natural. We don't use dyes. That color is the color of the watermelon,
8: It tastes authentically watermelon.
7: I mean, it was juiced yesterday. Yeah. Yesterday. And we make ice cream every day. So, we don't have a sugar-free option because there isn't. It is very hard, but I'll enjoy it
8: for both of us.
7: Well, maybe, but we've talked about dates, there is something that we can do there because that's a natural sugar, but it is obviously still very sweet. Anyway, but we don't have a solution just yet.
8: I love that it's top of mind.
7: It is, though.
8: Enjoy of all backgrounds and all medical conditions and whatnot to enjoy ice cream. Really appreciate you being here.
7: Thank you.
8: I am very grateful that you bought me these sweet treats.
7: Yeah, thank you so much for having me.
8: Rushka Abeyzin-Larsen, president and CEO and co-owner of the Sugar Hill Creamery. Thank you again so much.
7: Thank
8: and good luck
7: you
8: with
7: so
8: your
7: much.
8: Business.
7: Thank
8: I'm going to have to try that porridge one at
7: please
8: some point,
7: come.
8: So bring that back.
7: Okay.
8: Please.
7: Okay.
8: Please.
7: Okay. I should have brought
8: it. Plus a live look at New Jersey, New York, even Madrid. Buenos Aires as well, courtesy of EarthCam. Excitement all around for fans waiting to watch the World Cup finale. President Trump there now ahead of the much-awaited match. Anticipated to start any minute now.

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6: The Save America Act stuck before the Senate. I'm Trevor Shirley, News Nation Washington correspondent. Supporters say the Save America Act aims to improve election security by requiring a valid ID to vote, largely curbing mail-in voting, and preventing non-citizens from casting a ballot, which is already illegal. The bill, which passed the House in February, does not have the votes it needs to break a Senate filibuster. Procedure requires a 60-vote minimum to end debate and head to a final vote. Senate Majority Leader John Thune saying his caucus is, quote, not even close to reaching that threshold, given Republicans hold 53 seats. President Trump pushed for the bill's passage in his primetime speech Thursday night.
7: Addressing this crisis of election security demands that Congress must pass the Save America Act. How easy is that to do?
6: The president has refused to sign any other legislation until the passage of the Save Act. Critics, though, say it would negatively impact married women, rural Americans, and first-time voters. I'm Trevor Shirley, and this is the News Nation Political Minute.

0: America now on the offense after Iranian missiles killed two American soldiers in Jordan as the desperate search continues for one service member still missing following that attack. All while Iran is now saying, quote, they are going to get even closer, referencing death threats for President Trump. Amid these escalating tensions, we're also seeing airports and seaports in Jordan. They have been evacuated, and Israel warning Iranian strikes could reach their region.
1: In November, Democrats have to win a majority in Congress. We have to win a majority in the House, and we have to win a majority in the Senate.
2: He will work with me and other progressives in taking on the greed of the billionaire class.
0: Some Democrats moving farther to the left. Congresswoman Alexandria Ocasio-Cortez and Senator Bernie Sanders touring Detroit in support of Michigan Senate hopeful Abdul El-Sayed. Can his progressive platform against moderate Democrat Congresswoman Haley Stevens convince voters in the important purple state? And this Tuesday, Arizona voters head to the polls in a high-stakes showdown. It's a consequential primary race that will help determine who holds power in Washington. Arizona.

0: Arizona is one of the states that really could reshape the balance of power and offer a glimpse into the country's direction leading into 2028. Plus this. Excitement continues to build for the historic World Cup final. President Trump now on site in MetLife Stadium as Spain faces off against Argentina in just a few minutes here. We're going to bring you live when the president arrives and that much-awaited match. I'm Alicia Nieves in New York. It is 3 o'clock on the East Coast, and this is News Nation Live. We're going to begin this hour in the Middle East, the U.S. launching those attacks in Iran in response to the two service members killed in Jordan yesterday. One is still missing. The strikes targeting critical civil and military infrastructure like bridges and drone storage sites. I want to welcome to the show geopolitical advisor and former senior GOP congressional aide Rina Shah. Rina, thank you for being here. I don't have to tell you this. I'm sure you know it, but I'll tell it for our viewers. We've got some data on it. The war with Iran remains unpopular. This data, recent polling showing 59% of Americans disapprove of how President Trump is handling the Iran war, according to a recent poll by The Economist and YouGov. How is this going to impact, especially these escalations, voters when they're casting their ballot in November?
1: Well, look, a vast majority of Republican voters have always come to the polls saying we don't want any more war. We don't want continuations of war. We want an end to nation building abroad. So I think when I see the public sentiment where it is right now, I'm not at all surprised, because I've been dealing within this arena for many years now. For the past two decades, we have seen the attitudes about the American military industrial complex also really come to the surface in older generations. We've always thought younger generations get out and get in the streets to be mad about these wars. But what we've seen is an older generation also saying we need to stop being the world's police.
0: How do Republicans then, you know, between now and November, navigate that? You know, when you think of President Trump and what he campaigned on, it was ending these never-ending wars. And I've talked to analysts over the last 8 days, especially as these conflicts have resumed. And most of them say this is likely to go on for quite some time, that a diplomatic path seems further from us than this continued war path.
1: Well, let me sort of pull back for a moment and recenter, because I think the audience deserves to know where many of us in Washington sit at. So for me, for example, I started my career on Capitol Hill working for Republicans, became intimately familiar with that ideology, of course, espoused a lot of that as well. But then when I went out into the private sector, and now I run a geopolitical risk advisory firm in which we advise small to mid-national size multinational companies about the risk coming down the pike for them, I'm dealing with a completely different set of attitudes, because I see what's happening here. And so what I will say is this. I wanted everybody to understand where I'm coming from on this. I do believe that strong deterrence is necessary to protect U.S. troops and interests. But I also understand now, because of the unique nature of my work, that endless escalation risks higher costs for American families. I'm talking energy prices, broader conflict, and focus on accountability is what we need right now. That's where I think we really need to see lawmakers put their efforts. And that's focus on accountability for the IRGC without overpromising quick wins. So look, no American wants another forever war in the Middle East. But when the IRGC, the Iranian Revolutionary Guard, kills our troops, like the two service members who were lost in Jordan this past week, we have to respond. Because you know what? Weakness invites more attacks. And the IRGC isn't just some militia here. They control missiles, proxies, and so much of Iran's power. So yes, it's true that our recent American strikes did target their facilities, air defenses, and storage sites, which are tied to the Jordan attack. This is about degrading their ability to threaten shipping in the Strait of Hormuz, which affects gas prices here at home. And we want to punish those who are directly responsible. But what bottom line here is, retaliation matters for deterrence. And I just want to say, at the same time, we've seen this cycle before, but we need to keep putting our thumb on the button. America doesn't start fights, but we finish them when our people are targeted. Strength prevents the next Jordan.
0: We've certainly heard the administration kind of share that those same points, and we've heard Republican members of Congress share those same points. And I think come November, voters will decide if they're resonating with that message. Let me bring you to the other side of the aisle, right? Because Democrats have their own fair share of challenges. I want to take you to Michigan, the Democratic Senate race there. We just saw in our open Congresswoman Alexandria Ocasio-Cortez, Senator Bernie Sanders rally alongside progressive candidate Abdu El-Sayed. The Hill Sunday actually spoke with his rival, Haley Stevens. Take a listen.
2: I am very, very clear about why I am running for the United States Senate here in Michigan, and that is to protect and defend the people of my state, our way of life, our manufacturing jobs. I have day one plans to lower costs and to stand up to these abuses of power. And I've got a winning track record. That is something that Abdul can't say.
0: Do you think a winning track record or experience matters in this race? What are your overall thoughts on this race and that progressive movement that we see gaining momentum within the party?
1: Yeah, look, I want to acknowledge the populist energy on both sides, but I think it's also really important that we critique extremes here. What I see happening is reflective of Democrat Party divisions heading into the midterms. I mean, at the same time, it's a tough thing to see because we want to see centrists, we want to see even principled conservatives as the practical alternative who are focused on kitchen table issues. Right now, Bernie and AOC rallying in Michigan for a progressive Senate candidate like Abdul El-Sayed, it's classic anti-establishment energy, which hits hard against oligarchs and big money. I mean, you can kind of see why it resonates with folks who are tired of the same old politics. But they're stumping against a more moderate Democrat like Haley Stevens in that primary. And I think this is the left civil war playing out. Progressives pushing Medicare for all, heavy corporate crackdowns versus the establishment wing of the Democrat Party. So Michigan is a bellwether. Want to remind folks, auto workers, affordability, trade, those are all on the ballot. And I think there's also something that really ought to be said here that doesn't get said much, if I may.
0: Yeah.
1: It's a reality for everyday Americans. And it's, you know, it's pure anti-establishment populism really sounds good, but it really often leads to policies that raise costs or ignore security. And so what I think Americans, whether in Michigan or in any other state, what they really need is a real competition of ideas, fiscal responsibility, opportunity for working families, not just slogans. I mean, both parties have their extremes, and voters win when we reject them for pragmatic governance. So the last thing I'll just say is that whether it's Bernie's revolution or MAGA loyalty tests, Americans are really hungry for leaders who deliver results on jobs, borders, and costs. JBC, jobs, borders, and costs, not endless grievance. Michigan is going to test if the center holds.
0: Yeah, I was going to say to your point there, whether it's progressives on the left side or MAGA on the right side, what I kind of find a little bit of fascinating about what we're seeing with this movement is they seem to be the same in that MAGA and grew momentum on not wanting to see the same old politics, wanting a change of members of Congress. And now we're kind of seeing that with the Democratic Party, just slightly different ideas or pretty different ideals. Let me ask you this, because we did also hear from El-Sayed. Our NewsNation's Mills Hayes spoke directly to him about some of what you're mentioning there, the future of the Democratic Party. Take a listen.
3: I don't care about the future of the Democratic Party. I care about the future of Michiganders, and our campaign represents that future. We want to get money out of their politics, put money back in folks' pockets, and pass Medicare for all. That's the future Michiganders need and deserve.
0: I don't care about the future of the Democratic Party. What do you make of that message and his strategy there?
1: Yeah, I mean, I actually quite like that because Americans are kind of over the parties, right? So he's kind of playing into that hand of sort of people are tired of party politics, party bosses almost controlling things. We kind of moved out of that with Trump really coming back to office the second time. We have seen less focus on the heads of the party structure, at least I can say on the Republican side fully. Yeah. But on the Democrat side, yeah, he's definitely channeling that frustration. But I think talking about Medicare for all and the way he does is dicey. It's tricky. It's not particularly popular. He may think it may be. I haven't seen good numbers on it, but I will say this. It is a little interesting to me that he studied medicine but does not practice as a doctor. So you don't really hear him weave that into the talk of the Medicare for All. So I hope to hear a little bit more about that from him. And I'd also like to hear a little bit more about rule of law and sort of big tent ideas that bring Americans out to vote. I think that's stuff he's got to bring out in these in these next days.
4: Yeah, he's got, you know, between now and November, or really a few more days, actually, to have those discussions. Rena, I always appreciate your conversation. Geopolitical advisor, former senior GOP congressional aide, Rena Shah, thank you for joining us.
1: My pleasure. Thank you.
4: Of course. And now

0: Continue to follow this, a live look outside MetLife Stadium in New Jersey, where the crowds have been filing up for the World Cup finale between Argentina and Spain. The president is in the stadium for the game, but it's all amid tensions with Iran intensifying, with two service members killed in an Iranian strike on Jordan just yesterday. We're live at the White House on what's the president's agenda and how his administration is responding.
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1: Right now, tens of thousands of fans have packed MetLife Stadium, the home of the FIFA World Cup final. And among them, at least one special guest, President Trump, is there in attendance, where defending World Cup champion Argentina will face off against Spain in a battle for the world title, all while the war with Iran that continues to escalate after the death of two American troops at the hand of Iranian strikes on Jordan. NewsNation's Hannah Brandt is live outside the White House with more. Hannah, the president has a lot going on today. How is he juggling the World Cup duties that he's there at, you know, the World Cup right now amid these escalations with Iran?
2: Alicia, that's absolutely right. And just into our newsroom moments ago, CENTCOM announcing they have found the remains of one, in their words, unidentified person. They say they had searched through the rubble of that Friday attack that we know killed two U.S. service members and had left another missing in action. So CENTCOM saying at this point they have not positively identified those remains, but at least one additional death in that attack. And they've also just announced they've found the remains of another service member killed yesterday in attacks in Iraq as well. So that just adding to the total number of service members who've been killed in the days of back and forth strikes that we've seen. But as you mentioned, President Trump really splitting his focus. Right now, he is at the World Cup match there at this final, and he is preparing to present the trophy to the winner. Whether that's Argentina or Spain really remains to be seen. That match just getting underway minutes ago. But President Trump, we know, he's been a very enthusiastic host of this World Cup tournament. He's already touting it all as a massive success for the United States, generating tons of revenue for cities where these games were played, allowing international fans to discover and appreciate American culture. But we do want to go back to that conflict with Iran, because, of course, that is taking a lot of the focus of the globe right now. The president is really grappling with the global tension that this renewed fighting is creating at this point, because both sides, the U.S. and Iran, have essentially said that memorandum of understanding that led to a fragile ceasefire is now over. The fighting seems only to be intensifying at this point. Last night, what we saw was a new round of U.S. strikes on Iran. It's the eighth night in a row of such attacks. And CENTCOM says this latest wave was in part a retaliation for those Iranian attacks that killed those two American service members in Jordan on Friday. And as I said, led to a third death as well, someone who has yet to be identified. And then that attack yesterday with that U.S. service member killed in northern Iraq as well. And so what U.S. forces say is this attack was also designed to degrade Iran's hold on the Strait of Hormuz. That continues to be a major pain point and a subject of deep disagreement among American leaders. Take a listen to what we're hearing back here at home about this.
3: I see no path in the short term how the strait is going to be settled. This war of choice has been a disaster. It has been a disaster militarily. It has been a disaster in terms of how we're viewed around the world. It has been a disaster to our friends and the allies who question whether we will keep our promises.
4: Now what we're doing is assuring that oil and gas and other products can flow through the Strait of Hormuz with or without Iranian cooperation. And we've continued to degrade their offensive military capabilities. The president is always looking for the diplomatic off-ramp. President Trump wants to end it with a peaceful agreement with Iran, but it takes two parties to do that. If they're ready to do that, that's the way it'll end.
2: And Iran is targeting U.S. allied countries in strikes of its own, with Kuwait, Jordan, and Bahrain, and of course Iraq, all facing those incoming missile and drone strikes. Some of them, as we've mentioned, have been deadly, Alicia.
1: Hannah, thank you for bringing us that breaking news. It seems like the death toll there in Jordan upped to three potential service members. I know we don't have the identity of the service member, but that is something I'm sure they're working on right now. Hannah Brandt, live for us at the White House. Want to bring in now foreign policy and national security expert E.J. Kimball. EJ, just want to get your response to that breaking news there. We know that Hannah Brandt was mentioning a third service member potentially now killed in Jordan. Unclear the identity. That news just coming into the newsroom. What's your take in terms of how the administration is handling this conflict right now?
5: Well, regarding...

0: the service member. It's terrible, and obviously hearts thoughts go out to their family, whoever this is. But look, this is war, and this regime has been at war against the United States for over 47 years. This is not the first time that they have killed Americans, unfortunately. This has been going on for years, and President Trump recognizes this and is thankfully standing up and doing something about it to rid this world and the Iranian people of this evil regime.
1: Yeah.
0: Look, the MOU was an opportunity for the Iranians to have an off-ramp. I would argue that even with the fighting going on today, there is still an off-ramp for this regime if they're willing to listen to what the president is telling them. Unfortunately, I don't think that they will take that off-ramp because it is not in their nature to do so. Chaos all around the world is what they believe in to bring about the return of their Mahdi, their Messiah, if you will. And until this regime is forcefully taken off this planet, I don't believe that we'll see anything come down at this point.
1: To your point a moment ago, Hannah Brand actually spoke with the president on the phone just yesterday when it was just two service members who were killed in Jordan. The president calling the deaths of any service member there a very sad thing, but saying that it is ultimately necessary. Do you think, and I kind of hear you saying this, that things are going to have to get worse before they get better? And what does worse look like for so many people around the country that are concerned about where this conflict is headed?
0: Well, look, there's people who are already calling this a quagmire and a forever war. I mean, you know, I'm not a military expert here, but I do understand time. And this is not a quagmire or a forever war. You know, there are things that have to happen. Our initial goals were to end their nuclear enrichment program, remove their ballistic missile program, and end their support for terror proxies. Now we've also added in securing the Strait of Hormuz for international passage. And so right now, what we are seeing is the degrading of the capabilities of Iran to threaten the Strait of Hormuz. And this is going to take some time. I think over this last week, we've been seeing a concerted effort to go after the supply routes to the coastline, taking out some bridges and infrastructure there, and taking out the missile and drone sites, because if they can't bring in new supplies, they won't be able to continue threatening, or they'll have to threaten from further inland. And every second that you have to identify and try to take out one of these drones or missiles can be the difference between success and failure.
1: Yeah.
0: So I think that's where things are going. And it's going to take some time, because the only way to get rid of this regime, it seems, is either militarily or through hopefully an uprising of the people with support from the United States and perhaps Israel and others as well.
1: You mentioned the Strait of Hormuz. It's obviously that critical waterway that Iran has been controlling and effectively closing since the start of this conflict back on February 28th. That's responsible for some 20% of the world's oil supply, but also so many other commodities that have a domino effect on the impact of the cost of this war. You know, we're talking loss of life here, that being upgraded in the last couple of minutes here to 17 soldiers having been killed now in this conflict. But there's also other costs, right? Tens of billions of dollars. And as I mentioned a moment ago, the cost to the American people and people more globally in terms of gas prices and beyond. We have heard West Virginia Republican Congressman Riley Moore telling News Nation this week that while Americans are feeling this pain in their pocket, and that's potentially making this war unpopular, he's calling it short-term economic pain, but reminding them what you said there a moment ago, that there's a national security concern that has to come first. This is what he said.
2: The gas prices are not great. Everybody knows that, but I do believe that this is temporary. And as the president said here at one point through this process, we cannot, for political purposes, start to toggle with national security, right? Like, we can't give up national security interests because we're having a little bit of pain at the pump, which is problematic. There's no doubt that that is. But I do think it's transitory. It's not something we're going to live with.
1: Do you have any concern that political pressures will play a role in this conflict in terms of the U.S.'s response or our eagerness to get out of this conflict?
0: I think what we're seeing right now is that political concerns are not driving the United States' response. If it was, we would not have returned to fighting, because during the ceasefire and the MOU, gas prices were plummeting, oil prices were down. So if the president was looking at this from a political perspective, he would not have re-engaged. He's looking at this from a national security perspective.
1: I just wonder, with the midterms ahead and a lot of talk of Democrats potentially taking over the House and the Senate, if that could eventually play a role here if this conflict continues to that point.
0: Well, look, if you play for the politics of it and say we're going to sign a ceasefire and hold off for the next few months until after the midterms, you're going to get slammed anyways. Yeah. Plus, Iran will still pose that threat to the Strait of Hormuz. So temporarily, it may be OK, but everyone's going to know as soon as those midterms are over, it's going to come right back. Yeah. So that's why I think the president recognizes that either you can solve this problem now, or you're going to have a bigger problem later. And the president and I think his advisors rightfully understand that this is a problem that we're in a very strong position now to solve if we maintain our pressure on Iran, because the economic blockade that we've reimposed is strangling the regime. Our attacks are strangling the regime right now. And the more that we can ramp this up and put more pressure on the IRGC, the quicker that this can come to an end. But it has to be relentless, overwhelming pressure, not a tit for tat. This has to be overwhelming, massive, and disproportionate to what the Iranians are doing.
1: So far, we have seen 8 straight days of strikes here. EJ Kimball, will continue to focus on and follow this conflict. Appreciate your perspective.
0: Thank you.
1: And as we follow this, we're seeing President Trump at MetLife Stadium right now, preparing to present the World Cup trophy as Lionel Messi's Argentina's battle, the big soccer game with Spain, that big prize. And in Grand Central, or Central Park, thousands of fans are packed around the big screen, cheering through hazy skies as the final heads into the second half. We're there with a watch party.
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21: This has been not just a sporting event. This has been far beyond a sporting event. This has been something very, very special.
1: And President Trump is at MetLife right now, set to present the World Cup trophy to today's champions. Meanwhile, thousands of fans are packing New York City's official watch party in Central Park. Musician Marcus Espinosa is live there right now. Marcus, I know you're a big soccer fan, so I imagine you're enjoying today's gig. What's the energy like at the watch party right now?
22: Hey, Alicia. So actually, tens of thousands of fans are still trying to get in to the official watch party for New York City. So I'm going to step out here. Take a look at this line here. The game is already past its first hydration break. It's 0-0 last time I looked. And these are thousands of fans still trying to get about another eight blocks up to get inside to watch this game. It's almost halfway over already. Thankfully, there's a long halftime show, which is going to give these folks a little bit more time to get inside. But what a matchup we have. Argentina trying to go back-to-back. Spain trying to get its second only ever World Cup title. And let's talk about kind of the journey we've had, because it's been 6 weeks of this tournament. More than, 48 teams taking place in this. 1,000-plus players in this. Now we are on the 104th match. There's been so much taking place, so much drama. In fact, yesterday, the third place matchup turned out to be one of the best in the entire tournament between England and France. But let's talk about the championship here today. Lionel Messi there trying to cement his legacy, if it's not already cemented, and win another World Cup, potentially a third golden ball. He's also trying to track down the race for the golden boot for the most goals. And then you have Spain, who have been playing incredibly. They've only given up a single goal. Alicia, they have been playing absolutely out of their minds. Right now, it is still 0-0, right, Jonathan? That game is taking place as we speak. All these folks still trying to get in. So we're going to do some crowd work throughout the evening. We're going to talk to people as they visit here. I spoke with a fan from Germany yesterday when we were outside of New York, New Jersey Stadium, traveling, trying to get a ticket to the game. They were about $7,000. He was trying to find the money for it. But regardless of whether or not you're there, like the president, or you're trying to get into a watch party, the energy is high. It's bittersweet. I'm kitted up here from a local bar in Dumbo with their restaurant jersey that I was able to finagle. So shout out to them. But the vibes are great here, Alicia, and we've got a lot of great things to report, all right?
1: You're hawk-eyed on the score. We'll let you get back to those fans and maybe a little bit of the game. Marcus Espinosa live for us at that big watch party in Central Park here in New York. And the World Cup final, it is making history for more than just what's happening on the pitch. FIFA is debuting its first ever World Cup halftime show, with some of the biggest music stars taking the stage as fans debate whether this new addition adds to the sport or distracts from the biggest match. Meanwhile, Christopher Nolan's The Odyssey, that is off to a blockbuster start. The Hollywood Reporter says the film is now on track to open with $124.5 million domestically, $264 million worldwide, making it the biggest live-action opening of the year. And it's Christopher Nolan's third biggest domestic debut. Joining us now is Steve Krakauer, News Nation contributor, columnist for The Hill, and executive producer of The Megyn Kelly Show. All right, Steve, let's start with soccer, because I know you and I have talked about that over the last couple of weeks. Yeah. As these matches are now coming to an end here, why do you think soccer fans, lifelong ones, are pushing back on this halftime show? And could this change the sport's biggest event for good?
23: I feel like this happens all the time. People that are like the hardcore fans, the ones who have been here forever. I even enjoyed the report there. 0-0 was the score. I looked at it. I was like, does that mean 0-0?
1: Zero, zero.
23: I'm not I'm an amateur soccer fan, but I've gotten swept up in this. And I think that this is always that push and pull you have. The people that are here from the beginning, the hardcore, you know, soccer fans or football fans, if you're anywhere else in the world, they want it just like the way it is. But if you want to expand, if you want to bring people like me in who is a casual, who's kind of got swept up, following Freddie on X, who's been documenting, this German guy who's been documenting his amazing journey through America as he's been following his team. Do you want to bring people in? So, yeah, of course, you have a Super Bowl halftime show. People sometimes are not big football fans. They watch the Super Bowl just because of the halftime show. Same thing here. I think that this has been great for the sport. Even if they may have a little pushback, this wasn't the original way that the World Cup was back in the... No, you want more people to experience this and to grow the game, and I think that this is a great way to do it.
1: Yeah, and throughout the last couple of weeks, something you and I have talked about a lot is how people have been enjoying the American culture and American experience, and what's more American than like a halftime show? So right. Hopefully they'll take that from it. Let's turn to Hollywood, because The Odyssey, that is now outperforming early projections. What do you think made this film feel like a must-see event, even before people, you know, read those reviews? I was just talking to our hair and makeup team and telling them, like, that is the only thing that's appearing on my feed on social media. So the marketing team and the social media algorithms are certainly working well for them.
23: They have really done a great job, I think, of promotion. I'm still finding, I'm seeing a lot of it on social media as well. Obviously, I know Matt Damon and Anne Hathaway. Yeah. And then I'm just seeing these names of these people who have these one scene here and there, really great actors and actresses, international cast, people from England and from other countries that are bringing people in. And look, this is an epic. I think that there are, you know, there's been lots of like back and forth and who's this person and this, is it a woke film? Whatever. I think a lot of the times Christopher Nolan has a fan base that he brings in, but he's also known as someone who can deliver an epic. I am, again, kind of like an amateur film fan here, but I'm on a text chain with friends from college who are like, I'm going to the 75 millimeter IMAX thing. And I'm like, what? But you know, they've made this into an event where people are selling out theaters for months if you can get the version that's like the extra special IMAX version.
1: The way that it was shot in that IMAX version. It's only a few and limited amount of theaters around the country can actually show it in the way that Christopher Nolan actually directed it and shot it. To that point, you're making them a moment ago, this is a star-studded cast. Big names like Zendaya and Hathaway, you name it. Tom Holland, one of them, thank you for that. My producer was in my ear. Yeah. Tom Holland, a big name there as well. But Christopher Nolan really seems to be getting the spotlight, the director. He's having a moment. Take a listen to what Zendaya said about him here.
0: I was just so excited. Also, I'm obviously his biggest fan, but I'm also a Chris Nolan fan.
2: Yeah.
0: Right? Like, when that kind of opportunity comes around, I was just so excited.
1: How much of a surprise is it to you that so much of the success and the chatter around this film is coming from the director, Christopher Nolan, maybe not as much as the cast? And it's a star-studded cast, to my point.
23: Yeah, I think it's like you get the cast and then you put them in the model of the Christopher Nolan movie. And I only really can think of two directors right now that have that kind of appeal. I would say Christopher Nolan and his real epic movies, you know, the Batman franchises and some of those, and then Quentin Tarantino. And it's like you think about Quentin Tarantino, same sort of deal. You know, you get Quentin Tarantino movie and then you get Brad Pitt and Leonardo DiCaprio and the way that they make it. Christopher Nolan here as well. And I think you put these pieces together of a film where, you know, people are going to see a Christopher Nolan movie even if there's no big names in the cast. But then when you start to say, what does it look like when Matt Damon's there and Zendaya, and you bring in people in different generations, older crowds, younger crowds, it makes a lot of sense. And I think that, you know, the reviews have been, have been strong. I think that the people that love it are saying it's not just the best movie of the year, the best movie they've seen in many years. And so I think that you have that, that's going to get people out.
1: Yeah, I was talking to our team earlier. I can't even think of the last time I was in a movie theater, and I was formerly a huge movie buff, and I would be in the theater dozens of times throughout the year prior to the pandemic. And this is one of the movies that I'm actually considering, you know, getting a bucket of popcorn and paying, I don't know what prices are these days, that $12, $15, $20 to actually watch it. What do you think it says about this moment, what people want from the entertainment world right now? When you pull back and you look at this weekend as a whole, right? Billions of people potentially watching the World Cup and millions headed to the movies.
23: Yeah, look, I think it's great, first of all. I think we're still in this post-pandemic hangover where people are just kind of getting back into the routine of doing things IRL, you know, this is in real life. And I think, you know, the Odyssey, again, maybe I'll see it, maybe I won't, but I have to say, it's a real difference between seeing it in a movie theater and seeing it on your phone or even on your TV screen at home. There's something communal about it, and I think the same thing with the World Cup, the watch party idea. I got to say, I was actually in a movie theater earlier seeing Minions with my kids, and they were having a watch party for the World Cup game. They were actually going to turn one of their movie screens into a watch party. So I love the idea of getting people out of their house, out of their bubbles, off of social media, off of their phones, and getting together for something real and you know, in real life. And so I think that's a great thing.
1: It only took about 7 years to kind of pull us out of the pandemic and maybe start trickling us back into the theaters. NewsNation contributor Steve Krakauer, always enjoy talking to you. Have a great rest of your day.
23: You too. Thanks.
1: All right, so to come, a breakdown of the biggest stock market news for the week ahead, what to look out for, where the economy is heading, and what it could mean most importantly for you and your wallet. We'll break it all down.
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4: Northern Iraq yesterday during the controlled detonation of an unexploded ordnance from a downed Iranian one-way attack drone. A second service member was injured there as well. CENTCOM is withholding the identities of the missing and slain troops out of respect for the families. The station will provide additional updates as they come in. And here at News Nation, we're looking out for your money, giving you a preview of the trading week so that you can stay one step ahead. On Monday, the Conference Board is planning to release its leading economic index report for the month of June. The index brings together 10 distinct forward-looking economic metrics like unemployment claims, manufacturing orders, even consumer expectation. It basically merges the data into this single predictive tool that actually helps businesses anticipate economic health about 6 months in advance. So it could be a good indicator, maybe potentially even help you as well. Then on Tuesday, some information on the consumer spending with the weekly release of the Johnson Red Book Index that measures the year-over-year percentage change in sales at certain stores, again, giving another insight in the economic activity and sales. Wednesday should bring us a look into how companies are performing under this heightened tension with Iran and if large investments in AI, those are actually paying off. We'll see Tesla and Alphabet release their second quarter earnings. And then on Thursday, the Department of Labor planning to release the initial jobless claims report for the week ending in July 18th. Now, despite expectations of a potential increase, last week's report actually showed a drop in claims, suggesting some stability in the job market. So we'll see if that trend continues. And then on Friday, that's going to bring new data via the Purchasing Managers Index, a key indicator into the private sector. The index measures new orders, levels of employment, and deliveries, which provide key insight into the health of the manufacturing and logistics industries. All right, coming up, a source of the nation's largest foodborne illness outbreak in years has finally been identified. More than 1,600 people are sick, 141 have been hospitalized, and a massive recall now involves shredded lettuce and salad mixed, sold under multiple brands, supplies to restaurants, including Taco Bell. We're going to show you products to look at before you head to your grocery store.
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6: All right, if you're anything like me, you've probably eaten more donuts than lettuce recently, and it's probably because of this. That veggie outbreak, it continues to grow. The FDA confirming iceberg lettuce from Taylor Farms tested positive for that parasite that is making thousands of people sick. Xavier Walton joins us live from Chicago ahead of his hours of News Nation Live starting in about an hour. Xavier, I'm sure you have been following this story.
7: I mean, Alicia, I think everybody's been following this story, and I hate to be the bearer of bad news, but I come with good news, at least for these next few hours, at least on this story. So the cause of this microscopic parasite has been found, and I think I could speak for a lot of people when I say, thank goodness, we know where it came from, right, where the problem started. This is the largest foodborne illness outbreak here in the U.S. in years. The CDC says out of the over 1,600 people who are sick that we know of, 141 of those were hospitalized. 27 states received this product, including Taco Bell. The company was quick to remove it when it was confirmed in their restaurants. The Taylor Farms recall lists 25 shredded lettuce and salad mix products sold under 8 different brand codes, from their own kits to some market-side bags at Walmart to Sysco, which is the nation's largest food supplier, and several others, right? So the recalled products have Best Buy dates as late as August 3rd. News Nation's Courtney Friel, she's going to be live with that update soon, Alicia. But I'll tell you what, I was out eating dinner. I was out with my wife, and I had a side salad, and she almost looked at me sideways.
6: Like you're crazy?
7: Because of this... because of this outbreak, because they're like, is that a safe bet? Should you be doing that? And I was like, I need the salad.
6: Yeah,
7: and but still, that's the conversation that a lot of people are having.
6: Yeah, I said at the top of the segment, I have been skipping the veggie aisle and going to like the sweets instead, and now I'm craving veggies. So hopefully this will be over soon. Xavier Walton, we'll see you shortly. All right, keep it right here on News Nation as we monitor the latest out of the Middle East. I'm Alicia Nieves here in New York. The Hill Sunday, that's up next.
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11: The Save America Act stuck before the Senate. I'm Trevor Shirley, News Nation Washington correspondent. Supporters say the Save America Act aims to improve election security by requiring a valid ID to vote, largely curbing mail-in voting, and preventing non-citizens from casting a ballot, which is already illegal. The bill, which passed the House in February, does not have the votes it needs to break a Senate filibuster. Procedure requires a 60-vote minimum to end debate and head to a final vote. Senate Majority Leader John Thune saying his caucus is, quote, not even close to reaching that threshold, given Republicans hold 53 seats. President Trump pushed for the bill's passage in his primetime speech Thursday night.
12: Addressing this crisis of election security demands that Congress must pass the Save America Act. How easy is that to do?
11: The president has refused to sign any other legislation until the passage of the Save Act. Critics, though, say it would negatively impact married women, rural Americans, and first-time voters. I'm Trevor Shirley, and this is the News Nation Political Minute.
13: Carries out another round of large-scale attacks in retaliation for Iranian airstrikes that left two U.S. service members dead and another missing in Jordan. Frustration grows as a war meant to last 5 weeks will soon enter its fifth month.
12: We are likewise winning big in Iran, and you will see the fruits of that labor very, very shortly.
13: We'll talk with Congressman Pat Harrigan, a former Green Beret who serves on the House Armed Services Committee.
14: Election security is national security.
13: The administration renewing its push to federalize state elections as the president unearths new data about old claims from the 2020 election. We will talk to a top elections official from one of the states in his crosshairs.
15: My opponent in this race, Abdul, somehow making $700,000 last year while he was running for United States Senate.
16: I'll tell you this, I'm not taking $50 million of corruption money. I haven't traded my votes for money to come and drop 30-second ads.
13: And with just a little more than 2 weeks until the Michigan Senate primary, the fight for the future of the Democratic Party has kicked into high gear. We've got Congresswoman Haley Stevens, who's fighting to keep her party in the mainstream as the Democratic Socialist stars descend on the Great Lakes state to boost her opponent. Plus, in the dark about the move to permanent daylight saving time, we'll go whole hog with our best in the business panel of journalists. They never leave your fat in the fire.
17: Who today is saying, oh, it's getting dark earlier. I can't go out. I don't know what I'm going to do. I got to light a candle, get the whale oil.
13: The Hill Sunday starts now. Hello from Washington and welcome to The Hill Sunday. I'm Chris Steierwald. American forces are still searching for a missing service member after a deadly Iranian strike on U.S. installations in Jordan. Meanwhile, we are still assessing the damage from massive reprisals against Iran following that attack. So we go live now to correspondent Jessica Cartaglia, who is tracking the story in Doha, Qatar. Jessica, what do we know?
18: Hi, Chris. Well, that ceasefire has crumbled completely. We have those two service members who were killed, the one still missing. Four of them have been treated and released from the hospital. This all happening on Friday. This now brings the U.S. military death toll since the war began in February to 16 service members killed. Again, that one still missing and more than 400.

0: 130 total wounded, many of them suffering from traumatic brain injuries. The deaths in Jordan have transformed the U.S. operation from being one that was focused highly on the Strait of Hormuz into retaliation now for American casualties. The United States responded with an eighth consecutive night of strikes against Iran. Iran has continued missile and drone attacks against U.S. facilities in Jordan, Kuwait, and Bahrain, because as we know, Iran wants to create division of these Middle East countries from us and our territory and our bases. Also of note, early this morning, there was a 5.0 magnitude quake right on the border with Iran and Iraq. Chris, we're staying, keeping a close eye on that. And additionally, here in Doha, we had received those missile warnings a few days ago. While we haven't had any additional missile warnings here in Qatar, we have received word from the embassy asking Americans not to do any additional traveling in the Middle East.
1: Jessica, we thank you very much. Please stay safe over there. With us now, Republican Congressman from North Carolina, Pat Harrigan. He's a combat Green Beret who served two tours in Afghanistan and now sits on the House Armed Services Committee. Congressman, what can you tell us about these strikes and the deaths of these service members in Jordan, and particularly about the search for the missing?
2: Well, good morning, Chris. Happy Sunday to you. Obviously, it's a tragic break in the news with the deaths of our service members. Unfortunately, this is the consequence of war and why we need to try to avoid war wherever we can. I think that this is a consequence of, while destroying Iran's drone and ballistic missile production capability, we have not destroyed their inventory of drones and ballistic missiles that they've hidden all over the country underground and are bringing them out to target our troops. That is going to be a continuing problem in this conflict if the conflict continues, and is something that decision makers absolutely need to be focused on, particularly with respect to the utilization of our interceptors, both from a stockpile perspective as well as from an efficacy perspective, because there has been some reporting suggesting that Iran has changed its tactics with respect to its ballistic missiles to increase their probability of strike.
1: Okay, so the president said last week that sometimes you need a ground campaign. And what you're saying seems to line up with that. Americans are frustrated with this conflict, particularly the high energy prices. So now it sounds like maybe a ground war is the only way out of this. Is that something you'd support?
2: No, and I actually don't think that that's correct, that a ground war is the only way out of this conflict. I have said from the very beginning of this conflict that we should not commit American troops. That's how we get into forever wars. And all of us global war on terror veterans, particularly special operations veterans, we know that Iran is the hornet's nest of hornet's nests, which is why we need to be very careful about what we do next so that we do not slide into mission creep and slide into another forever war in the Middle East. This war has a 25% approval rating amongst Americans, and we need to be very cognizant of that. Decision makers in the administration need to be very cognizant of that. I have not talked to a single constituent of mine that wants to put American boots on the ground in Iran.
1: Okay. Whatever anybody thinks about this conflict, you alluded to this earlier, Pentagon seems to be running dangerously low on key munitions. The president, some people around him, people in the administration are trying to make new military funding contingent on passing the Save America Act, which these are the new election rules that you guys in the House passed. I think you voted for it, but it's never going to get 60 votes in the Senate. When we think about the risks attendant here, is it worth taking this to the brink with the Senate and making Pentagon funding conditional on the Save America Act?
2: Well, a couple points there, Chris. I don't think we're dangerously low on our munitions. We always have the ability to respond to multiple contingencies that are not our choice. should those contingencies arise. Now, we have expended munitions in Iran, and we want to replenish those missions to maintain the flexibility to respond to those contingencies. And therefore, the supplemental that's on the table is incredibly important. Now, there was about a 2-week period of time where we had transitioned that supplemental and are now looking at that in reconciliation because the Democrats won't vote for that supplemental to resupply our military because for their base, they cannot detach doing the right thing for the country from support for the president's conflict in Iran. So we've got to move that over to reconciliation. But the SAVE Act has also been moved over to reconciliation. And so there is not now the 60 vote threshold for it in the Senate. There's just a 51 vote threshold. But I would tell you that's still problematic because of the number of supporting senators that we actually have in the United States Senate for the SAVE Act for a variety of reasons. So it is too soon to tell whether that will get passed. But I am glad that the SAVE Act and the defense bill are not tied together because I think that that puts our nation's defenses at risk.
1: Okay, and just a last question around that. North Carolina is not in compliance with the president's executive orders on elections. Homeland Security Secretary Mark Wayne Mullen said this is a big deal. There could even be criminal penalties, including jail time for officials who are not in compliance with the president's orders. Two questions. Is that appropriate? And if they don't comply, do you have confidence in North Carolina's election results?
2: I think it's very clear. You've got to show ID in order to vote. We've got to have American citizens who are voting, and that's it. I mean, that's the entire point behind the Save America Act. And so if we can get portions of Save America through administrative action, I think that we should take those. I like to just step back and look at the big picture on this, Chris. We all need, come Thanksgiving dinner, we all need, whether we're Republicans, whether we're Democrats, whether we're independents, we all need to know that the results of the November election, however they turn out, that they are true and they are accurate, and that American citizens and American citizens only participated in the vote, that there was not foreign interference, like the president declassified intelligence, showing that our adversaries are actively trying to manipulate our elections. We need to buckle down on election surety in order for Americans to have confidence in their government and the outcomes of our elections.
1: All right, America, if you were from Tobaccoville, you'd know him already. But if you don't, there he is, North Carolina's own Congressman Pat Harrigan. Thanks for being with us.
2: Hey, thanks for having me, Chris.
1: You bet. Let's bring in Michigan Congresswoman Haley Stevens. Congresswoman, we appreciate you being with us today. The first thing, I just want to give you the chance to talk about the American casualties in the Middle East and the conflict with Iran.
3: Yeah, my heart is just broken for the loss of life, for the families of those now Gold Star families, those servicemen that have been lost, and also, you know, all service people abroad, our troops abroad in the Middle East, in the middle of this conflict. I got the news and I just had more questions. And we are going to have to hear from the administration. We're going to have to hear why the ceasefire didn't hold. And to remember that, you know, while we're in a war that this president started with Iran, they are a sworn enemy of the United States. And they are targeting military bases in Jordan. And there's been loss of life. We need more answers. In the meantime, the families need to know that we support them and that we will remember the fallen.
1: Okay, Democrats are almost with just a couple of exceptions, totally unified in your opposition to the way the president is conducting the war. But there is a pretty sharp division on the question of its causes. Many people, including your opponent in the Senate primary, Abdul El-Sayed, blame Israel for getting the United States into this. Is that a fair assertion?
3: Look, Donald Trump is going to do what Donald Trump does. And I think it's a fool's run to place blame on, you know, him supposedly being dictated by others. What is clear is that Donald Trump and Benjamin Netanyahu, the Prime Minister of Israel, have failed in the goal of long-term

0: compete. They have both failed. And I think that many in America are looking forward, and I know in Michigan, are looking forward to the end of the Trump-Netanyahu era. Abdul and I do disagree, though. I believe in a two-state solution. He equivocates around Israel's right to exist. He pushes a one-state solution between, the longstanding conflict. I am pushing for a permanent and lasting ceasefire. I want to see dignity for Palestinian people, innocent Palestinian people. I want to see a two-state solution. My opponent in my Democratic primary here in Michigan, he cannot say that.
1: So it's a blitz this weekend. Alexandria Ocasio-Cortez, Senator Bernie Sanders. So basically, with Graham Plattner out of the race in Maine, the focus has come on to your race. And they're doing three events all weekend long in Michigan. One of the lines that your opponent likes to use, and it's one I heard him use in his debate with you, which is he said, it doesn't matter whether you win or whether Mike Rogers, the Republican, wins. The zinger is either way, Israel will win. I bet we'll hear it today. What do you say to that charge?
0: Well, good grief. All right. I am very, very clear about why I am running for the United States Senate here in Michigan, and that is to protect and defend the people of my state, our way of life, our manufacturing jobs. I have day one plans to lower costs and to stand up to these abuses of power. And I've got a winning track record. That is something that Abdul can't say. You know, I'm not in the complaining class of politics. I'm in the doing class and the winning class of winning tough elections. And I make no bones about it. We are absolutely in a primary. You know, Democrats are being called to go out to vote. I'm honored to earn folks' votes. To your viewers watching, you know, we've got a big election on August 4th. Anyone in Michigan, you know, I'd be so honored to earn your vote that day because I'll beat Mike Rogers. You know, the Republicans are propping up Abdul because they think it's going to make it easier for Mike Rogers to win this seat, to flip it Republican. I don't plan on making anything easier for Republicans or Mike Rogers.
1: Okay. I want to give you a chance to rebut another of his claims. His campaign says that one of the ads in heavy rotation from an outside group leaves the suggestion that you have been endorsed by former President Obama. You worked for the former president on the auto bailout, but he doesn't typically endorse in contests. But I look at this. This is the Detroit News poll that shows your support with black voters basically through the roof. The suggestion from the El Sayed campaign is that black Michiganders are supporting you under a false premise. I want to give you the chance to clear that up.
0: Well, let's be very clear. This entire race, I have been up with black voters because of my longstanding work in communities of color, because I have been very intentional of putting an agenda for Michigan's black population at the forefront of my agenda. I have something called the Michigan Hope Agenda. I have legislation that I cannot wait to bring to the United States Senate to create capital investment programs for black-owned businesses. Look, you mentioned my work with President Barack Obama. You know, Detroit was being written off the map. The head of Time magazine, the front page cover, was saying, who's going to shut out the lights in Detroit? Well, the lights are on, and we're shining because of the grit and determination of the people who live here. And they deserve their biggest champion, not someone who's playing games and, you know, saying negative things about the former president or his wife or, you know, pushing an uncommitted vote. Look, I'm on the team. I'm on the team that beats Republicans and makes sure that equal opportunity and voting rights and the agenda that, you know, I have shown through hundreds of unique visits to small to mid-sized manufacturers, the workforce, the skilled trades, the 17 labor unions that are endorsing me. Let's go win this election. Let's show people what it looks like from a place called Michigan.
1: Okay, I don't want to have to ask you this, but I think I have to ask you this. Things have gotten really nasty in your race, and the online hate you've been getting has gotten so intense that Mr. El-Sayed felt obliged to tell his supporters to stop attacking you personally. He said, if you support me, please stop. But earlier this month, he called you a suit with an AIPAC bank account who can't put two sentences together. I take it you don't think that he's really had a change of heart. He's just worried about the blowback.
0: Well, look, I could certainly put two sentences together. When I was working on President Obama's auto rescue that saved 200,000 Michigan jobs, I was certainly putting together complete sentences when I was playing a lead role in getting incredible industrial policy legislation passed and signed into law known as the CHIPS Act that actually did investments into workforce training and into Michigan manufacturing. And gosh, I was able to put together complete sentences when, you know, I've been leading the charge to hold RFK Jr. accountable, to get him out of office, to get him out of running that HHS. We've got, you know, an outbreak here in Michigan because of the failures of the Health and Human Services Administration led by RFK Jr. that is now seeing our food supply poisoned and more chaos and more threats to public health. So I'm going to continue to be the leader that stands up for Michigan, that delivers for Michigan. And I'll tell you, the internet, it can be a tricky and complicated place. But what happens on the ground, what happens in the voting booth, what happens when, you know, I'm in communities and neighborhoods and zip codes all over my state, that's what matters.
1: That was way more than two sentences, Congresswoman. I appreciate you. Okay, America, if you knew that Auburn Hills, Michigan was originally named Amy, you would know her already. But if you don't, there she is, Congresswoman Haley Stevens. All right, with key deadlines fast approaching, the White House intensifies its election regulation blitz. Up next, we're going to talk to Georgia's Chief of Elections Operations, Gabe Sterling, about the renewal of the president's 2020 claims and the security of the midterm vote. Stay with us.
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1: Series of previously classified U.S. intelligence community assessments and other reports proving that our government has long known these machines are extremely exposed to attack.
2: That was President Trump in his primetime address on Thursday. For 6 years, one of the president's top targets has been Georgia, a state he lost in 2020, but won in 2016 and 2024. So we are joined now by Republican Gabe Sterling. He is the chief operating officer at the Georgia Secretary of State's office. He's been there since 2018 and had a front row seat for some of the most intense fights over election results in American history. Mr. Sterling, I want to use you as a kind of expert witness today to help unpack some of the allegations the president's made in his big speech. Let's start with the Chinese buying 220 million U.S. voter files across 18 states from the 2020 election cycle. That is a big number. How concerning is that for you?
3: Well, not really. It's publicly available data. All those texts and phone calls and door knockers you get from every campaign, that's where all the data comes from. They really can't do anything with it. They can't change a vote. They can't manipulate a vote. So while it's concerning the Chinese want this information, there's not really an attack vector that can be accomplished from it.
2: So, but we assume that, like other foreign powers and other sources outside the United States, that they might use this to try to affect voters' decisions. And every American should be aware that there are foreign players in the mix at election time, right? So that what you're seeing online or whatever might be targeting you as a voter, and it might not be a friendly source, right?
3: 100%. And that's one of the things we saw in the original assessments from August of 2020 and March of 2021. The president had access to all these, including the classified, showing that not just the Chinese, but the Russians, the Iranians, the North Koreans, the Venezuelans, they were all trying to influence. But influence is very different from manipulation of votes.
2: Okay. The president alleges that there are some 278,000 non-citizens on voter rolls across the country. I will confess, I was surprised the number was that low in an electorate of 174 million people. That's like 0.2%. I would assume that with automatic registrations at DMVs and other places, you would just have a lot of spoilage, essentially. People would get swept in to automatic voter registration. But even so, the possibility that anyone ineligible to vote might be casting a ballot is concerning. Is that a problem in Georgia?
3: Well, no. We were one of the very first states to ever, actually, we're the first state to do a non-citizen audit of our rolls. And we've increasingly used better and better tools in coordination with the federal government, including using the SAVE database, which now a federal judge said we cannot use anymore. And it was interesting that Mark Wayne Mullen came out and said, if you don't use it, we're going to potentially put you in prison if you're an elections official. But the reality is, non-citizen voting is exceedingly rare. Just because someone's registered doesn't mean they're going to vote. And what the president nor Secretary Mullen said was that they have large numbers of non-citizens voting. They're on the rolls, which is concerning, and we should do everything we can to keep them off, but they don't have any evidence of widespread voting by them.
2: Okay, so you have your solution to this in Georgia, but let me just ask, do you know anything about this on a national level? I have seen reports that as many as 16 of the 5.7 million votes cast in Michigan may have been non-citizens. Is that typical, would we say, probably of states that aren't as up to snuff as Georgia are, that you're going to get something like 16 votes?
3: Yeah, and the risk to the voter is incredibly high, because what you do then is you committed a felony, your path to citizenship is gone. So it's a very high risk, very low reward. So most people don't want to do this. Like you said earlier, some of these people are accidentally brought onto the rolls. I was talking to a naturalized American citizen when he first came here. He didn't do very good at English, so he just said yes to everything, because he figured if I say yes to everything, I'll be safe. If I say no to something, they're going to like find something bad about me.
2: Okay, the big one from the president, the most alarming one that he laid out there, was his warning that voting machines and tabulation machines are vulnerable to hacking, exploitation, and foreign interference. I know Georgia uses paper ballots, so you all are pretty well foolproof there. But talk about the risk more broadly. Is this a weak spot? Is our data framework vulnerable?
3: There's two different things you have to look at here. The first thing being we have voter registration systems that are publicly facing. There is an internet connectivity to that. So we have to always be aware that those are going to be attack vectors by foreign powers and hackers in general. But we've seen no evidence of any hacking being done. Secondarily, then you have the voting systems themselves, which is, you know, the tabulators, the machines that potentially produce ballots. But in this country right now, 98% of Americans vote on paper ballots. The only state that doesn't right now is Louisiana, a very red state. So we have that backup paper ballot system that we can audit and look at and know has the votes counted properly. The vulnerabilities they discuss here are like in any electronic system. But if you look at the intelligence they declassified, they said there's no real way to do this at scale. They could have maybe hit one machine and caused a problem at a polling location. It's not about flipping votes. It's about causing chaos on election day. That's the bigger fear. The availability for foreign powers to go and change, manipulate votes just is extremely low.
2: Okay, I got to go, but I got to ask you, too. The FBI's had hundreds of people conducting investigations in Georgia for the weeks. They had a self-imposed deadline, we read, that it's of the Friday. Can you tell us anything about their investigation into Georgia elections?
3: Frankly, no. I mean, they're down here looking at Lord knows what. They've had the data from Fulton County now for over 5 months. We've heard nothing. And the reason I think we have is because this is the most poked, prodded, reviewed election in the history of mankind. There's just not going to be anything real to find here at this point, I don't believe. So the reality is, in Georgia, we run safe elections. In the vast majority of the country, we run safe elections. But it's always going to be hard work of those local elections officials doing their jobs on the ground to keep it secure.
2: All right, we appreciate you. All right, America, if you knew that locals in Sandy Spring, Georgia, called that massive cluster of hospitals down by Interstate 285 Pill Hill, you would know him already. But if you don't, there he is, Gabriel Sterling. We thank you. All right, there is still much more ahead. Our Best in the Business panel of journalists is here. They're here, and they're going to break it all down for you. Stick around.
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2: With us now, it's our best in the business panel of journalists. Say hello to Robert Draper, staff writer for The New York Times, Seth Mandel, senior editor for Commentary Magazine, and our friend Tia Mitchell, Washington bureau chief for the Atlanta Journal-Constitution. All right, topic number one, the war hits home.
22: It's a tragic break in the news with the deaths of our service members. Unfortunately, this is the consequence of war.
2: The deaths of American service members in Iran in the Iran war have made the status quo unsustainable for the administration. Tia, we start with you. This conflict had gone to the back burner, was unpopular, but it was just there sort of without end. And that was sort of working in the administration's favor. When Americans die in combat, though, it's unsustainable. Am I right?
23: Yeah, I think it's unsustainable, and it's also unsustainable because, again, there has been no clear justification. We've heard there's a ceasefire, then it doesn't hold, then there's an agreement, then it doesn't hold. So I think the up and down and the back and forth, plus service members dying, just really makes this an untenable situation for the White House and for Republicans.
2: Is the president's threat of a ground invasion, partial ground invasion, credible, given the fact that what we heard from congressmen today, what we hear from Republicans all the time, is they don't want to back him on that?
24: I doubt it. I don't think it's very credible. I think that there's just too much opposition to it, and I think he hasn't done one thing that will at least rally some Republicans to them, which is go out there and say, here's our goal, here's what we're doing, here's how we can tell whether we've succeeded, and here's the resources we're putting toward that to achieve that goal. And without that, even Republicans are going to be gun-shy about it.
2: Robert, presidents want maximum flexibility, so they try to avoid Congress on matters like these. But then when the fat is in the fire and it gets difficult, then they want Congress to back him up. The president never even went to Congress on this. And without congressional authorization, he's in a very difficult position.
25: I think that's right. I mean, I think that while Republicans have been a bit discomforted by the fact that they've abdicated their legislative authority and allowed the president to exert himself on military matters, this goes a bridge too far for them. I think that this is asking for a further commitment of ground troops with a likelihood of more casualties, the very kinds of things that members of Congress had warned that they could not support.
2: Yeah. Okay, that takes us to topic number two, stuck in the past.
1: This is worse than any third world country. There's no third world country that has elections like we have.
2: If Democrats couldn't win by telling voters that democracy was on the ballot, Republicans surely will not. The president's election obsession is hurting his party in a difficult year. Tia, do you ever get the chance to talk about this down in Georgia?
23: Oh, you know, every now and then it comes up in Georgia. And I think, you know, there was a lot of problems with Donald Trump's speech. Again, he did not have the smoking gun. It kind of was a lot of buildup to not be a lot there. But I think also what we just heard from Gabriel Sterling is the biggest problem for Donald Trump. There are Republicans in states who say our election system is secure, the way we do things with mail-in balloting or with, you know, machines, touch screens, and things like that, that it's secure, it's safe, and people are voting in ways that they should have confidence in, and that puts them in direct conflict with the president.
2: So there are two scenarios, there's two directions this could be going, as far as I can tell, guys. On the one side, there's laying down a predicate for a bad midterm year, right? So this is pre-excusing poor performance. The only way we can lose is if they cheat, number one. But number two seems more concrete. And Robert, let's start with you. How much of this is contextualizing, and how much of this is the beginning of an effort to actually interfere with the election?
25: Well, I do think that he has laid a predicate for the second eventuality, which would be to station National Guard troops in precincts where he believes or will make the claim that there is a high likelihood of election fraud. And so, look, it's a reality now that tens of millions of Americans don't have trust in the integrity of our election system. And there's no question that the person who has stoked the flames on that, who's kept it the most alive, is the president of the United States. I have no reason to believe that he's going to go to ground with that kind of rhetoric in October and early November.
2: And I don't blame them, Seth, because every time the Democrats got in charge and they said, we want to nationalize elections, and tried to blow up the filibuster to get it, then Republicans get in charge and they say, no, we want to nationalize elections. So voters are right to be concerned about democracy, because both parties seem to have some real beef here. What do you see here? Is this contextualizing, or is this the predicate that we're going to see the Department of Homeland Security and the FBI and whatever seizing ballots and all that jazz?
24: My bet is it's more of a contextualizing, but I you wouldn't rule anything out, because obviously this is the sort of rationale that you would use. But I just thought it was funny when we heard rumors that the president was going to give a speech about somebody interfering in the Georgia Senate elections that got John Ossoff and Raphael Warnock elected, because that person, the call is coming from inside the
2: Donald
24: House.
2: Donald Trump, yeah, because they definitely would not be in
24: so
2: the
24: you can
2: States
24: you can
2: Senate.
24: See how this redounds against his party, and either whatever he's laying the groundwork for, whether it's contextualizing or something more, his party is not going to like.
2: Okay, topic number three, futures markets.
0: I don't care about the future of the Democratic Party. I care about the future of Michiganders.
2: Oh, from Maine to Michigan and everywhere else, Democrats are fighting over what the blue team stands for. With an uncomfortably close generic ballot, this is a poor time for an identity crisis. Robert, I'm going to start with you. Democrats are really going through it, brother. They are really going through it. Democratic Socialist this, that, the other thing. Am I overstating how deep the divide is? Is this just clickbait, or is this real?
25: I don't think you're overstating it. I do think that in the end, this midterm election is likely to be a referendum on the president.
2: Yeah.
25: And we're going to hear that rhetoric more than anything else. But yes, I mean, there has been an identity crisis that's been brewing that really, you know, came to be unavoidable to look at after November 2024. The Democrats have a terrible brand, and both parties are suffering from voters turning away from them in droves, but nothing like the Democratic Party. And at a certain point, they do have to, like, agree at least in the main of what they stand for.
2: And Seth, the generic ballot is so tight, relatively speaking, compared to the president's approval number, because Democrats don't like Democrats. Listening to Mr. El Sayed there talking about, I don't care about the future of the Democratic Party, that's probably something that a lot of his fellow Democrats actually agree with.
24: Yeah, well, I think that you have to understand that this is the lid has been kept on this pot for a long time, right? In 2016, Republicans, their pot overflowed, right? They let off the steam that they felt that the establishment had been picking candidates and the wrong candidates. But the Democrats had Hillary Clinton in 2016, and then they had the establishment line up behind Joe Biden in the middle of the primary so that they could sort of carry him over the finish line. And then they had Kamala Harris.
2: Their medicine for a
24: they
2: long
24: were
2: time.
24: Given his sitting vice president to run in 24. They've been waiting, I think, a decade for this, and you can't keep the lid on it forever.
2: Is he right?
23: I think so, but I think for Democrats, the question is this going to be about the details of general policy that they all agree on, such as more health care for all? I think even the Democratic Socialists and the Democrats mainstream agree on that, but they disagree on the details of it, right? So if that's the debate, I don't think it's as concerning as what some people make it out to be. But if it becomes something where they can't find agreement, such as policy towards Israel or foreign policy in general, I think that's where the divides will get much more concerning and much more problematic if they retake the majority.
2: All right, we have to take a break. But coming up, I have the most difficult question yet for this panel. We're going to talk about permanent daylight saving time. I'm putting them to the test next.
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11: Van Buren, it's time to talk about daylight saving time. I love that. The Republican House passed a bill to lock the clock and keep DST year-round. President Trump wants the Senate to do the same. So let's talk about geography, political and planetary. Okay, here's news. The Earth is round, and it's also tilted at an angle as it spins through space. So different latitudes get different amounts of daylight at different times of the year. You know about the land of the midnight sun and all of that stuff. Here are the range of potential sunrise times in the late fall and winter if the GOP bill advances. The Republicans are a southern-dominated party, and you can see why people in the South would like this bill. Not only do they want more daylight to enjoy warmer weather in the winter, but also because they get plenty of sun even with permanent daylight saving time. Florida and most of Texas would still see the sunrise before 8 a.m., even on the shortest days of the year. But what about the nation above the waistline, huh? The sun rose here in Washington today at around 6 a.m. On the shortest day of the year, it rises around 7:30. But that's if we fall back in November under permanent daylight saving time. You see that in January, it would still be dark 30 here until 8:25. The Midwest really gets hammered on the line between Eastern and Central time after 9 a.m. for sunrise in Indianapolis. People are going to hate that. Trust me. And we know because we've tried it before. In December of 1973, President Nixon, in response to a shortage of oil in the Middle East, is any of this sounding familiar to you guys? He signed legislation making daylight saving permanent to reduce electricity use. It was hugely popular at the time because Americans loathe the biannual ordeal of changing our clocks. So on January 6th, 1974, America sprang forward into the dark. Getting out of bed, let's be honest, is hard enough in January and February without the government stealing an hour from you. But there were real costs and dangers to having commuters driving to work in the dark and kids heading to bus stops. It only took a month for support to totally crater and Congress to repeal the law. So is history going to repeat itself?
10: It is time we stop changing the clocks and we start using some common sense.
12: We tried permanent daylight savings time during the 1970s oil crisis, and it lasted less than a year.
13: For far too long, the American public has spoken out against this disruptive practice.
14: Only 12% of Americans prefer to switch their clocks twice a year.
11: Panel, these people are stealing bases. It isn't that people want permanent daylight savings time. They just want to stop switching back and forth. All right, I have my suspicions that we have a Texan and we have a Georgian here. Are you guys pro permanent daylight savings time?
15: What I am is an exasperated political journalist who cannot believe that this is what Congress is debating. I will channel Madeline Dean, who said she was the only person to speak up against the bill on this, who said at the end of it all, really? I mean, with all of the pressing matters before Congress, this is what we're focused on?
16: And I'm originally from Louisville, Kentucky.
11: Oh, you're right on there. Yeah.
16: Yeah, so I know what it's like to have dark mornings.
11: Yes.
16: And so I think if we don't want to change our clocks,
11: right,
16: the best solution is permanent standard time, not permanent daylight saving time. Now, I know that there are the retailers and a lot of big businesses don't like that because they want you to shop after work. But again, if we don't want to change clocks, the best thing to do is do permanent, just standard time.
11: What do you say? Come on, be with me here, Jim.
17: Look, I find it, this is all kind of like minor league baseball to me,
11: right,
17: in a way, because when you have young kids,
11: yes,
17: your clock changes according to the ages of your children. So, you know, 1 hour in the spring, 1 hour in the fall, that's amateur hour.
11: Yeah. You have like 15 kids and they're all under five. Yes.
17: I'm good with keeping what we have, the situation we have
11: going
17: now.
11: Going back and forth.
17: I hate
11: the going back and forth.
17: Because it's, you know, to me, the kids will wake up when the kids wake up. And I don't really get a reprieve. I don't get a fallback or spring ahead. They regulate my clocks.
11: But don't you see that it would be helpful if we stop the back and forth is expensive. It's time consuming. There are car accidents and all that stuff. Couldn't we just let standard time reign?
17: We could, but, you know, as they said in there, it dropped 35 points.
11: Well, that's permanent daylight savings
17: right.
11: time. You get me.
15: I agree
11: with your point that this is far from the most important consideration.
15: Yes.
11: And you can tell that I'm unhealthily obsessed with my
15: right.
11: hatred of Woodrow Wilson
15: right.
11: carrying forward. But this is like, just say you agree with me.
15: I'm not going to.
11: You won't agree with me.
15: I won't.
11: You think it's okay to keep permanent daylight? Permanent daylight savings time?
15: I'm fine with it the way it is.
11: Okay, so your status quo.
15: Yes.
11: Your status quo. And what are you?
16: I'm fine with status quo, but if we have to change it, we got to go to permanent standard time, not permanent daylight saving.
11: Okay, and do you think that the Senate, well, you would know this. Do you think the Senate will actually take this up?
16: You know, I don't think so. I think there are enough Senate Republicans from those northern agricultural states
11: yes.
16: in the Midwest.
11: Susan Collins is not going to vote to put Maine in the dark. Because you saw on that map, Maine would like have sunrise at 10:15 a.m. or something.
16: But look at some of those, like the Midwest states and there are a lot. I mean, those are Republican senators, and they're hearing from the farmers in those states that are saying we can't get to our fields in the dark, and we like to get an early start. Look at North Dakota. Look at Minnesota. Look at Montana. Look at Idaho. I just don't think they're going for it.
11: That's what color they'd be in the next election. You agree? The Senate will not take this up.
15: I totally agree.
11: This will be dismissed, out of hand.
15: Susan Collins has a few other preoccupations.
11: And all of my rantings and ravings will be for naught because the Senate will throw this out. Yes. Okay. This is how we know it's true. Panel, thank you for indulging me today. I always appreciate your wise counsel. Coming up, this almanac is for the ladies.

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11: This is your almanac for today, Sunday, July 19th, 2026. We hold these truths to be self-evident that all men and women are created equal. So read the Declaration of Sentiments from the Women's Rights Convention at Seneca Falls, New York, on this day in 1848. Though it would take another 72 years to achieve their most important goal, votes for women, that gathering and its famous declaration would come to be seen as the birth of the women's equality movement. More than 300 women and men gathered in New York's Finger Lakes region to beat the summer heat and chart a new course toward liberty. Among the luminaries were Elizabeth Cady Stanton, Lucretia Mott, and Frederick Douglass. The animating passion for the gathering was abolition. Women deserved full citizenship, attendees argued, but the electoral franchise was crucially important in bringing women's votes to bear against slavery. But once conceived, the dream of equal rights would carry on even after the evils of human bondage had been banished. In the new century, suffragettes shamed Woodrow Wilson for his stony silence. He had them jailed in miserable conditions for simply exercising their First Amendment rights. But their courage carried the day. In 1920, the 19th Amendment was ratified, the culmination of a mighty movement that began in Seneca Falls on this day in 1848. It was fitting then that it was also on July 19th that American women reached another political milestone. Stone. In 1984, Geraldine Ferraro became the first woman to be nominated as a national candidate by a major party when Democrats chose her as Walter Mondale's running mate. So however you're sticking it to the man this week, we hope you find your voice. Until next time.

You know your rhythm. The morning walk, finishing that presentation, coffee with friends, the plans you never miss. But shingles can stop that rhythm cold. The pain lingers, and it's more than just a rash.

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10: America on the offense. A third U.S. service member has died in the Middle East. Central Command confirming the death of a soldier in Iraq that happened yesterday. This comes after two others died in Iranian airstrikes in Jordan on Friday. Now the desperate search continues for one service member still missing following the attack there. And amid these escalating tensions, airports and seaport in Jordan have been evacuated. The U.S. Embassy there warning Americans to exercise extreme caution and keep a low profile.
11: In November, Democrats have to win a majority in Congress. We have to win a majority in the House, and we have to win a majority in the Senate.
12: He will work with me and other progressives in taking on the greed of the billionaire class.
10: You just heard him, AOC and Senator Bernie Sanders touring Detroit in support of Michigan Senate hopeful Abdul El-Sayed. Can his progressive platform against moderate Democrat Congresswoman Haley Stevens convince voters in the important swing state? All right, all the excitement leading us to right now, this very moment, 80,000 fans, including President Trump, in New Jersey for the Spain-Argentina match. Thank you so much for joining us here on News Nation Live, everyone. I'm Xavier Walton in for Kelly Beeson. We are following breaking news at this hour, starting with that CENTCOM confirming another U.S. service member killed in the Middle East, this time in Iraq. Two others were killed in Jordan, with one still missing in action. The escalating war between the U.S. and Iran is hitting a new peak as new reports are surfacing. The U.S. has attacked an under-construction nuclear power plant as part of a new wave of strikes against Iran. We're also hearing from Israel that new Iranian strikes on Jordan could spill over into its borders. Let's get out to News Nation's Hannah Brandt live at the White House. Hannah, what else are we learning about these service members?
13: Xavier, at this moment, details are pretty limited, but we are learning a little bit about these new deaths that have been caused by that intensifying back and forth that you pointed to that we're seeing between the U.S. and Iran. U.S. CENTCOM, as you said, they just announced the news of another U.S. service member who was killed in action in Iraq in attacks yesterday. CENTCOM saying it happened during a controlled detonation of unexploded ordnance from a downed Iranian one-way attack drone. And they say in addition to that, U.S. forces found unidentified remains at the site of Friday's deadly attack in Jordan. You may remember we told you about that yesterday. That attack killed two U.S. service members and left another one missing in action. CENTCOM says it is still examining those remains it found to verify the identity of that person. but that does bring the total number.

0: Of U.S. troops killed in this conflict, just 17 confirmed deaths, with one additional service member missing in action. This comes as both Iran and the U.S. have said this memorandum of understanding they had just signed weeks ago is now over. And the countries are certainly escalating the fighting. Iran is targeting U.S. allied countries with these missile and drone strikes, including in Kuwait, Jordan, Iraq, and Bahrain, some of them this weekend proving deadly. Just last night, we saw a new round of U.S. strikes on Iran, which is the eighth night in a row of such attacks. CENTCOM saying this latest wave was in part a retaliation for Iranian attacks that killed those service members in Jordan on Friday. But U.S. forces say this attack was also designed to degrade Iran's hold on the Strait of Hormuz, which continues to be a major pain point and a subject of deep disagreement among American leaders. Listen to what they're saying.
1: I see no path in the short term how the strait is going to be settled. This war of choice has been a disaster. It has been a disaster militarily. It has been a disaster in terms of how we're viewed around the world. It has been a disaster to our friends and the allies who question whether we will keep our promises.
2: Now what we're doing is assuring that oil and gas and other products can flow through the Strait of Hormuz with or without Iranian cooperation. And we've continued to degrade their offensive military capabilities. The president is always looking for the diplomatic off-ramp. President Trump wants to end it with a peaceful agreement with Iran, but it takes two parties to do that.
0: This global tension over the conflict in the Middle East, there's also some international focus on today's World Cup final. It's happening right now. President Trump is there as we speak, and he's preparing to present the trophy to the winner. Whether that's going to be Argentina or Spain still remains to be seen. President Trump not weighing in a pregame interview, though, saying that Messi is pretty hard to beat. Xavier?
3: Hannah Brandt, with all the latest developments from the Middle East at the White House. Hannah, thank you so much. All right, we want to continue that conversation. Bring in Peter Doran, Senior Adjunct Fellow for the Foundation for Defense of Democracies. Peter, thank you for being here. Really appreciate it. It's just after midnight in Iran. Three U.S. troops now killed in action, one still missing. And the military also found, as Hannah mentioned, unidentified remains. What worries you most about where this war could potentially go next?
4: Well, Xavier, it's always sad when we hear that American heroes have died in the line of duty. But the most important point about this development is that President Trump kept his word. Let's recall, he declared there would be hell to pay if the IRGC killed American servicemen or women. They crossed that line. They've been lying to President Trump throughout this so-called negotiation process. And now the president is simply pivoting back to the winning strategy that CENTCOM was executing against the Iranian regime this past spring.
3: So some experts believe the security of the Strait of Hormuz is back to a worst-case scenario for oil tankers, becoming somewhat of an hour-by-hour gamble of what could happen. The president even saying how the U.S. is now the guardian of the strait. Those were his words, right? What's the end goal here? Because we obviously can't keep it status quo as it is now.
4: Well, the Iranian regime played its card too early and too quickly. Let's recall, yes, in the past, prior to this war, about 20% of the world's oil passed through the straits. But all of the Gulf oil producers are finding workarounds. They're using existing pipelines or building them very quickly so that in the future, even now, they can move oil out of their region, out of their oil fields without having to go through the Gulf. That's over the long term. In the near term, what we're seeing is what I would call shaping operations. CENTCOM is pushing back the envelope that the IRGC can put a toe in near the coast, and this will make it easier for peaceful commercial shipping to pass through the lanes that we control, not those that the IRGC extracts a toll from.
3: Yeah, in theory, should make it easier. What should the U.S. Prioritize here right now be, is it reopening the strait, weakening Iran, which we have heard we continue to do, especially with now the eighth day, and we'll see if strikes continue making it the ninth, or is it getting back to diplomacy and, you know, getting back to the negotiating table?
4: Well, Xavier, let's take that diplomacy issue front and center first. I think the MOU that we signed with this regime was a masterclass in why America must not negotiate with terrorists. Let's recall, the IRGC is not an actor.

0: a state actor who's operating in good faith. This is a terrorist regime. They played the administration, and worse, they lied to President Trump. They deceived him through the negotiation process, and now they're paying the price. What we're doing now will work. It is a winning strategy. We are strangling their economic lifelines. We are denying them the ability to sell oil on the international market. We are hitting their leadership hard, and we are systematically degrading, as we can see here on the screen, their ability to see ships out on the water, to attack those ships, and over the long term, even over the near term, I expect that we will see a return to shipping through the southern lane that we control and not the extortion lane that the Iranian regime controls.
1: Now, I want to follow up with a quick question. With that MOU, were you pretty skeptical from the beginning that this wasn't going to work? It was only a matter of time before this ended up happening and we're back to where we were?
0: Yes, in fact, I was one of the leading voices that was supportive of diplomacy, if diplomacy could work. But once we saw the actual text, very clearly, this was a poorly worded document. Let's remember also, the Iranian regime is a superpower when it comes to playing diplomatic and negotiating games. They tried to run circles around President Trump. He got frustrated in the beginning, and then he finally learned that this is not a regime that he can do business with. They had no intention of keeping to the spirit or letter of this agreement from the get-go.
1: All right, ending with this, got about 30, 40 seconds or so. Do you think this is the making of a forever war? And there are a lot of people that believe that, but there are also that believe the opposite. So what do you say?
0: Well, let's remember that President Trump declared that his administration would be remembered not by the wars he started, but the ones he ended. We have been in a 47-year war with this regime. It has been a forever war. President Trump wants to put an end to that. The goal here is not regime change, but to force capitulation, and that means denying this regime the ability it needs to threaten its neighbors and peaceful shipping. That's going to happen if President Trump sticks to the current game plan. It's working, and he should stay the course.
1: All right, Peter, thank you so much. We appreciate your time here on a Sunday when you could be watching the World Cup match right now. So I thank you. I appreciate it. All right, speaking of World Cup, the World Cup finale between Spain and Argentina is underway in New Jersey. As we mentioned moments ago, President Trump is there along with other world leaders watching the match. Fans are on the edge of their seats to see who takes home the title. President Trump is set to present the World Cup trophy to today's champion. Will the Messi magic prevail, or will it be the young star Lamine Yamal? News Nation's Marcus Espinosa, there he is, live at a watch party in New York City. Marcus, you see the sirens behind you, but what is the energy like out there right now?
2: Hey, Xavier, I have the game right in front of me here. I'm locked in. A red card was just given to Argentina. It's the 92nd going into the 93rd minute of injury time, and then extra time will be after that. It's tied 0-0 Spain-Argentina. This has been a tight match, but Spain, quite honestly, has been dominating this match the entire time. You're taking a live look now at the watch party where we are set up besides in New York City at Central Park. We're at Central Park West here in 67th, but look at all those people. There's 50,000 people packed in there, and right now everybody is nervous because neither side has an advantage. Think about the numbers with this World Cup. It's lasted 6 weeks. There's been 48 teams. We're down to two. 1,000 players have taken part. There's been 103 matches. This is the 104th match. There have been 300 goals scored. We're waiting on that next one here. 7 million people, Xavier, have attended a World Cup game in the three countries that hosted them, Canada, United States, and Mexico. So right now, this red card is going to be critical here because Argentina trying to become the first team to win four major tournaments in a row, but Spain, they have not lost since losing to Colombia in March of 2024. So you can see why this game, Xavier, is tied still 0-0. I'm curious to see how this red card plays out, but that was a major decision here, a very tight game, and I think I'm going to hear the crowd explode when something happens here, a goal gets scored, but the energy has been fantastic. So we're here because the line was so long, Xavier, that people didn't even get in until the second half at this watch party in New York City at Central Park. So when this game ends, whenever it ends, I hope it goes to penalty kicks. That's always great. Then we're going to see a flood of people rush down here next to Central Park. But we are locked in, and we're certainly going to keep you updated, Xavier.
1: Marcus, locked in, nil-nil now, and I think you're right. I think you're onto something. The way this World Cup has gone, it's going to PKs, and we're going to see who wins and prevails, Messi or the kid. We'll see. All right, Marcus, thank you so much. Now to this, the lettuce recall growing today. What to look out for before you head to the grocery store this week. That's coming up.
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6: The Save America Act stuck before the Senate. I'm Trevor Shirley, News Nation Washington correspondent. Supporters say the Save America Act aims to improve election security by requiring a valid ID to vote, largely curbing mail-in voting, and preventing non-citizens from casting a ballot, which is already illegal. The bill, which passed the House in February, does not have the votes it needs to break a Senate filibuster. Procedure requires a 60-vote minimum to end debate and head to a final vote. Senate Majority Leader John Thune saying his caucus is, quote, not even close to reaching that threshold, given Republicans hold 53 seats. President Trump pushed for the bill's passage in his primetime speech Thursday night.
7: Addressing this crisis of election security demands that Congress must pass the Save America Act. How easy is that to do?
6: The president has refused to sign any other legislation until the passage of the SAVE Act. Critics, though, say it would negatively impact married women, rural Americans, and first-time voters. I'm Trevor Shirley, and this is the News Nation Political Minute.
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1: Welcome back, everyone. The FDA says a sample of iceberg lettuce supplied by Taylor Farms tested positive for the parasite responsible for making thousands of people sick. Taylor Farms has since voluntarily ordered a recall of its lettuce. So News Nation's Courtney Friel joining us live now. Courtney, you know, what else are you learning at this hour?
21: Well, Xavier, no doubt this story is a big talker. I was at a dinner last night and all five of us ate
5: lettuce. And of course, the topic came up because no one wants to get explosive diarrhea. But new today, as you mentioned, the U.S. Food and Drug Administration says that a sample of shredded lettuce supplied by Taylor Farms has now tested positive for the tiny parasite that causes a major illness. And this is important because that positive test is not part of the current food recall announced by Taylor Farms a few days ago. More than 7,000 people in 34 states are either confirmed or suspected to be sick with cyclospora. But knowing the location of the farm where this parasite outbreak originated and that they're working to contain and remove any affected lettuce is one main part of this nationwide concern. The other is wondering if we're safe from food products that have already entered the marketplace. A doctor who specializes in fast-spreading cases like this, a so-called disease detective, told us that even if all the tainted produce is off the shelves, people exposed to it are not out of the woods.
14: Cyclosporiasis can take anywhere up to 2 weeks, maybe even a little bit longer, to be able to produce the symptoms that we know in terms of gastrointestinal distress. So we very well may see continued cases rising while we wait out this incubation period.
5: Up to 2 weeks, maybe even longer, before you see any symptoms at all. The farm where officials believe the infected lettuce came from is in the center of Mexico and distributed by a company here in California. Corporate officials say they have ordered all of their products containing lettuce out of stores in 27 states. So what is the public health community's advice at a time when this nasty bug is in the headlines? The disease detectives tell us if you wash your fruits and vegetables already, good. It doesn't hurt to wash them again. If you do buy heads of lettuce, peel off the outer leaves and again, wash the rest very thoroughly. And the best way to be absolutely sure that cyclospora is not in your food, cook it. The parasite doesn't survive above 160 degrees. People I spoke with here in Los Angeles today say they're not taking this health alert lightly.
15: Well, it concerns me primarily because I'm a vegetarian, so my whole life is vegetables. I was just in a different country and I ate a lettuce wrap and I got food poisoning overnight and it was not fun. So I think people need to take it very seriously.
5: A big customer of Taylor Farms, the suspected source of the tainted lettuce, is Taco Bell. The restaurant put out this statement over the weekend saying, quote, "We take your health and safety seriously and have removed all affected Taylor Farms lettuce from Taco Bell stores. So go ahead and enjoy your Taco Bell today." Taylor Farms also provides lettuce and other ingredients to KFC, Pizza Hut, Walmart, and Trader Joe's, Xavier.
1: Yeah, Courtney, so all the big names, the food recall, thousands of people sick, that usually means lawsuits. Is anybody suing already?
5: Well, several federal lawsuits have already been filed by people who say that they got seriously ill by eating food at Taco Bell. Restaurants that contained lettuce supplied by Taylor Farms and grown in Mexico. At least three lawsuits, all in Ohio. The attorney suing Taco Bell says investigators found a large number of reported illnesses traced to that chain restaurant. So it's probably safe to say that a number of lawsuits will grow. Back to you.
1: They will grow. Unfortunately, so are the cases. Courtney breaking all of it down, and it really is a talker. You go out to dinner. Do I get the salad? Do I not? Courtney Friel, thank you so much. All right, moving on to this. One person is dead and at least 16 hurt after overnight Russian attacks in Kyiv. Russian forces launching over 40 missiles, including 25 ballistic missiles, along with 125 drones. Ukrainian air defenses were able to intercept some of those incoming strikes. Ukrainian President Volodymyr Zelensky calling this one of the largest ballistic missile attacks on Kyiv since the war started. Russia's defense ministry says the strikes were targeting Ukrainian military sites. Now to this, nationwide rallies pushing back against AI data centers this weekend. More than 140 protests across 42 states targeting the rapid expansion of data centers powering artificial intelligence as residents demand more transparency, environmental protections, and accountability from developers.
21: We're worried about how it affects not only the farmland and irrigation, but also ranchers trying to water their herds, everyday people trying to stay hydrated and enjoy life with water that isn't toxic.
22: Now people are looking into it, doing some research, and seeing that there are way more negatives than positives.
1: AI data centers are facing growing scrutiny over the massive amounts of electricity and water they use, along with concerns they could strain local power grids, drive up utility bills, and put more pressure on natural resources as the industry expands rapidly across the country. Right now, cleanup efforts are well underway in Texas after that devastating flooding killed at least two people. Governor Greg Abbott is set to hold a press conference tomorrow, giving an update on what the state has done so far. He's already issued a major disaster declaration with federal relief on the way. Texas authorities have made over 150 rescues and nearly 100 evacuations across a dozen counties. Also, this powerful storm slamming the Northeast, triggering flash flooding across the tri-state area. Look at this video. Heavy rain turning streets into rivers. Look at that fire truck flooding major highways and leaving drivers stranded as emergency crews rush to rescue people trapped in rising water. Right now, crews are cleaning up the damages. Thousands across the region are still right now without power. Now over to Utah. More flash flooding as officials confirm five missing family members are in fact dead. That includes a Provo fire captain you see here, his wife and their three young sons. Investigators say the family was hiking when heavy rain triggered a sudden flood. All right, coming up, it's now past midnight in Iran. We are watching for any new strikes in the region at this hour, which would stretch the back and forth attacks into a ninth consecutive day. Very latest from the Middle East coming up next.
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1: Welcome back, everyone. A third U.S. service member is confirmed dead in the wake of the Iranian attacks on Gulf countries. Now, the latest fatality in Iraq due to a drone explosion. One troop still remains missing in Jordan. It's now past midnight over in the Middle East. We are watching for any new strikes that would turn this into a ninth day of strikes in the streak that we are counting on. This comes as President Trump is calling on Congress to add Iran to the Russia sanction bill, all to honor late Senator Lindsey Graham. Graham had announced a deal was reached with the White House on the matter, hoping to move forward on the long-stalled Russia sanctions package. All right, joining me now to discuss, Kurt Bardella, publisher of the Watchdog Report Substack and co-host of the Party Lines podcast. Kurt, thank you for being here on a Sunday, a very important topic. But I got to start with this. We got to start with the very latest on Iran. President Trump, you know, moving on from the dead ceasefire deal, now calling for the addition of sanctions for Iran to a bipartisan Russian sanctions bill. Do we see Democrats in any way, shape or form supporting this effort?
2: No, I don't think so. And I think part of it is we have had just a serious miscalculation of expectation management by this administration from when this conflict began. Again, remember, they said that this would be done and over within days when they started this conflict. It was right after the State of the Union address. And ever since then, it's been on again, off again. We're at war. We're not at war. Don't call it war. It's not war. We don't want to go to Congress for war powers. We want Congress to give us money for this war. And at some point, you got to actually make your case. I mean, the president had unprecedented airtime just the other night, primetime address, captive audience across all networks. And he didn't want to talk about what his plan was for this conflict. He doesn't want to talk about what the actual end game is. What does success look like? What is victory? Instead, we just keep going back and forth with sanctions, and then we go to ceasefires, and then the ceasefire doesn't hold, and then we're back at war again. Now Americans are dying abroad. This is not what the president promised he would do if he were to become president during the 2024 election. He said, end all the wars. No more foreign Middle East conflicts. No more good money after bad funding these things. And the exact opposite has played out. And so Democrats are certainly in no mood to bail him out. And frankly, I think there are a lot of Republicans who have misgivings about this entire situation who aren't thrilled that up to this point, he has completely bypassed the legislative branch when it comes to war powers and authorization of force. So you don't get a blank check until you actually make the case.
1: Yeah, you take me to my next question, because I wanted to ask, what could sanctions, you know, do against Iran right now, especially to reach peace? It feels like we take one step forward, we take 10 steps back. What would that, any sort of sanction, what would that do?
2: Yeah, something tells me that they don't care. You know, we've already, as Trump has said, has obliterated their military 1,000 times over and decimated them. We've threatened their infrastructure, their bridges, their oil. We said we're going to take control of the Strait of Hormuz, and yet they still keep agitating. They still keep holding their posture. They still keep trying to hold the entire global world order hostage via the Strait. So something tells me that a piece of paper with sanctions isn't going to really do anything with this regime. That they're not particularly afraid. And again, it's not lost on me that just a couple weeks ago, President Trump was out there saying that this new regime is so much more reasonable to deal with and smarter, and they get the big picture. And now here we are again, threatening sanctions, threatening more violence, threatening to blow them off the face of the planet. I don't see any incentive for Iran to give a crap about any sanctions from the United States government. And it's just toothless and won't actually do anything to bring about a resolution to this current situation.
1: Yeah, Kurt, Iran plays by their own rules, right? Let's pivot just a little bit. Reports say New York Mayor Zohran Mamdani is weighing a potential arrest of Israel's Prime Minister Benjamin Netanyahu. Obviously, you're smiling because you've seen this and you've seen the headlines. If he visits New York for the UN General Assembly, earlier this month, we saw Israel's Minister of National Security, Ben-Gvir, cancel a visit over similar concerns. I got to know, do we see Mamdani's administration actually moving forward with this? What do you think?
2: I mean, the rule in politics, I always say, is don't make a threat unless you're willing to back it up. But again, it makes for a great headline, makes for great theater. I don't think that it would be productive. It certainly wouldn't creating an international incident and crisis by detaining a foreign leader on American soil. Not a great idea, I don't think, for any foreign policy standpoint, and bypassing the State Department and the federal government to basically a local mayor arresting a foreign leader. that again makes for a great headline, makes for great bravado, and maybe there's just a little bit of that Mamdani wants, but does it actually happen? I think that would be pretty shocking.
1: Yeah, we'll have to wait and see if Mamdani is just all bark and no bite here with that one. Something tells me all bark, no bite. All right, turning to primary elections, obviously very important. Starting with Michigan here, Congresswoman Alexandria Ocasio-Cortez, Senator Bernie Sanders, they were out last night in Detroit rallying alongside progressive candidate Dr. Abdul El-Sayed. So the Hill Sunday spoke to his rival candidate, Haley Stevens. I want to listen to her and what she had to say, and then we're going to get your response on the back end.
3: I am very, very clear about why I am running for United States Senate here in Michigan, and that is to protect and defend the people of my state, our way of life, our manufacturing jobs. I have day one plans to lower costs and to stand up to these abuses of power. And I've got a winning track record. That is something that Abdul can't say.
1: So the polls are close. Kurt, and I'm curious, what do you think here? Do you think a winning track record or, you know, experience matters in this particular race?
2: Well, I think that the broader issue that we're seeing come to a head here now is whether or not what we've seen work in New York City and in the most progressive enclaves of this country could extend to more blue collar areas like Michigan, which has been a swing state in the last two decades. We've not yet seen whether the progressives can get their socialist mantra to expand outside of a New York or California. So this is a big test for that. But they are putting at risk a seat that should be a Democrat win on the map, and by potentially electing Abdul El-Sayed, they are putting that at risk, which I think is just political malfeasance and incompetence. It reminds me very much of what Republicans did back in earlier cycles of the Tea Party when they ran candidates that were too extreme for their districts and states, like Todd Akin, like Christy O'Donnell, and guess what? They never became United States senators. And something tells me that if Democrats keep going down this path, they're going to have a lot of races that they should have won, that they could have won, that they didn't end up doing so. And Bernie Sanders and AOC will be front and center the reason why that goes down. I care more as a Democrat about winning than about who's more morally pure or who's more progressively passing the right tests and litmus tests. Haley Stevens has tried, tested, proven a winner, which is what I care most about. At some point, Democrats are going to have to decide that they want to win elections, not just be right all the time.
1: We'll have to wait and see. August 4th. I know you already marked your calendar. Kurt Bardella, thank you so much, man. I appreciate your time. Really do on a Sunday. And you got the World Cup final going on right now, too. So really, thank
2: you. My kids are going nuts right now. So the fact that I was able to keep them silent for the last 72 seconds is remarkable.
1: Impressive. All right, Kurt, thank you so much. South Carolina voters getting ready for a special primary in the wake of Senator Lindsey Graham's sudden death. Now, 1 week ago, Mills Hayes joining us now in studio, obviously. Mills, a lot of people throwing their names in the ring. I know you went out to South Carolina, and this is all that a lot of people are talking about.
4: Right. I mean, I was there in South Carolina when the news happened, and, you know, people are really shaken up by this news. Still. And the Republican Party, too. I mean, they are trying to figure out the path forward here because there is the candidate filing period that opens in just 2 days for this special primary election. But some people, they've already announced that they're intending to run for the late senator's seat. And Lindsey Graham's death was really a shock. Now South Carolina Republicans are balancing trying to respect his memory, but also jockeying for his coveted seat. And South Carolina Governor Henry McMaster appointed Lindsey Graham's sister, Darlene Graham Nordone, as the interim replacement until January. She was sworn in this week, and she was seen as a placeholder. But President Trump announced Friday that he asked Darlene to run for the full six-year term, and Politico reports that she told the White House she may be interested in running, but others, including Congressman Ralph Norman, have jumped in the race. He recently ran a failed bid for South Carolina governor, but he has name recognition statewide. He has the backing of Turning Point USA, Utah Senator Mike Lee, and Florida Senator Rick Scott. He says that he'll fight to pass the Save America Act and end the filibuster.
5: I asked for President Trump's endorsement. Anybody would love to have it. He decided to go with Darlene Graham, and that's fine. No, I'm not going to drop out. I'm in this race to win it, and we got a country to save, and I'll put my record up against anybody's.
4: There was a poll this week that didn't include all of the names that are considering running, but it found that 16% of South Carolina voters support Ralph Norman's bid, while 13% support Mark Lynch, 10% for Lieutenant Governor Pamela Everett, and 5% for former Governor Mark Sanford. But 18% are undecided. South Carolina businessman Mark Lynch, he lost to Graham in the June primary and is campaigning as a political outsider, saying that he supports term limits, lowering energy costs, and wants to end most foreign aid. I spoke with him earlier today.
6: I'm a finisher, and I'm not a career politician, and I'm a guy that executes. You know, Ralph was in the House. He ran for governor. Now he's going to put his name in for U.S. Senate, and he says he's not a career politician. I think that's what the definition of a career politician is.
4: South Carolina Congressman Russell Fry and Congresswoman Nancy Mace are also considering jumping in. Former South Carolina Governor Mark Sanford has filed paperwork with the FEC to transition his campaign committee to Mark Sanford for Senate, but no official announcement yet. But really, in the next week, we're going to see a lot more names jumping in.
1: I got to say, Mills, you were in Detroit last night, and you did a phenomenal job. You had AOC, you had Bernie Sanders, you had the shouting, and now you're here talking about South Carolina politics. So thank you so much, Mills Hayes, back in Chicago, breaking it all down. We
4: appreciate
1: it.
4: Happy to be here with you.
1: Yeah. All right. Still to come. Right now, the world watching this. New Jersey as Argentina and Spain fight to bring home the World Cup trophy. News Nation bringing you all the excitement live from New Jersey. That's coming up.
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1: How you feeling? What's it feel like? What's the energy like?
4: Xavier, you said it right off the top. It's happening right now because just a moment ago, MetLife Stadium in the distance behind me, well, you could hear it from where I am, erupted because Spain, on their 12th shot on goal, well, they just got a goal. Incredible moment. A minute ago, you could hear all of the fans erupting after they had a goal taken off of the board for a penalty not too long ago. So right now, in the 107th minute, Spain has taken a 1-0 advantage over Argentina. And it has just been a World Cup final to remember. A defensive battle at that. Argentina playing with just 10 players because of a red card that happened in the second half late into the game. And so they've been hanging in there. Of course, Lionel Messi, the star there, trying to get it done for Argentina. They won it back in 2022, but right now Spain with a lot of advantage, of course, 1-0 in the second period of the extra time. So this is going to go about 15 minutes. Again, they're in the 109th minute right now, Xavier. And like you said, we did have a chance to speak with fans ahead of the game, and they were looking for a great match that's brought everybody together.
29: We're very excited. We're all the way from South Africa. Yeah. We've been both to semis, and we're rooting for Argentina. Hopefully Messi can win the final today and become the greatest player of all time.
4: What has it been like going against your husband's, you know, country and team? What's this like?
30: Very fun. Very fun. It's very controversy in our family.
4: Has she been giving you some grief throughout preparing for this World Cup so far?
31: Yes, it's normal. She's very passionate in the football in this World Cup, and sorry for her.
30: I wanted to lose a T-shirt.
4: Oh, how much are you looking forward to this?
32: It's crazy to be here, by Yoma! A lot.
4: Are these your buddies?
32: No, I know. I don't know them. Oh. They're all buddies, you know?
4: And here's a live look at a watch party in Madrid. The celebration is on right now for Spain with the advantage, like I mentioned off the top. Currently 1-0 in the 110th minute. So the final waning moments of extra time right now. And Spain currently leading Argentina at New York, New Jersey Stadium here behind me in what has been just a memorable and very historic World Cup to this point. An expanded field, 48 nations coming together to play throughout North America and Mexico. And goodness, it's hard to believe that it's coming down to the final few minutes right now. A month and a half of coverage. It's certainly been fun. But right now, Spain with the advantage. And by the way, they've only given up one goal in all of the World Cup tournaments. So certainly keeping true to that in time of possession and controlling this game. Argentina does not even have a shot on goal, Xavier. So it has been a very, very incredible game so far here in New Jersey.
1: Spain has been dominant, as they have the entire World Cup, 104 matches. Now, Simone, I know we've done a couple of Super Bowls together. I remember us being out there. I want to know, covering a Super Bowl and covering the World Cup, the excitement, which one are you going with? Because I feel like the fans are two totally different things.
0: Well, it totally is a different thing. There is that you hit that nail on the head, because the Super Bowl, nobody's coming together for the Super Bowl, okay? Nobody outside of Patriots fans were cheering for the Patriots, cheering for the Eagles. Like, they are true to themselves, and then everyone else hates them. That's like 30 teams across the NFL. But what has been really, really cool is that the World Cup has been so unifying, and we've seen that here in New York several times now, when you have fans from all sides of the world coming together and really cheering each other on. Of course, they're cheering for their country. And, you know, I think that some fans are kind of switching up which country they're cheering for, depending on if their team is advancing or not. But it's been really, really cool to just see the camaraderie. And so definitely a different vibe, no question about that, from the World Cup and the Super Bowl, Xavier. But, yeah, a lot of great memories together, no question.
1: Great memories. It all comes down to this. Will Messi magic prevail? We'll see. All right, Simone, thank you so much. News Nation taking you to a small Texas community in the wake of devastating flooding, a local river surging 20 feet in just one morning to its highest level since 1979. We're going to hear what the residents there need most right now.
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1: Welcome back, everyone. Powerful storms slamming the Northeast, triggering flash flooding across the tri-state area. Heavy rain turning streets into rivers, flooding major highways, and leaving drivers stranded as emergency crews rush to rescue people trapped in rising water. Right now, crews are cleaning up the damages. Thousands across the region are still without power. And then over in Utah, more flash flooding as officials confirm 5 missing family members are dead. That includes a Provo fire captain, his wife, and their 3 young sons. Investigators say the family was hiking when heavy rain triggered a sudden flood. And right now, cleanup efforts are well underway in Texas after that devastating flooding killed at least 2 people. Governor Greg Abbott set to hold a press conference tomorrow, giving an update on what the state has done so far. He's already issued a major disaster declaration with federal relief on the way. Texas authorities have made over 150 rescues and nearly 100 evacuations across a dozen counties. And just north of Uvalde, more than 30 people have been pulled to safety after a river surged to its highest level since 1979, rising about 20 feet. City leaders credit early warnings, door-to-door evacuations, and quick action by first responders. Earlier on News Nation, Sean Dorey, communications director for the Fredericksburg Mayor's Office, joined us to share an update from what his community is facing.
14: A recovery operation at this point. There are lots of roads, several bridges that we have lost. So damage assessment is ongoing. At this early stage in that assessment, we think we've lost 1 to 3 structures. So officials will be out again today, tomorrow, and early next week, checking to make sure those assessments are correct and making sure everyone that has had damage can report that so state and federal funds can pour into our community.
15: Yeah. What are you learning about the scope of the recovery so far? I know that Fredericksburg is asking residents to report flood damage.
14: Yes, that's what we need from residents right now. If you have damage on your property or to your home, please do that. That's the quickest way we can get a sense of all the damage that has occurred. This is a wide swath of Fredericksburg and Gillespie County. The Pernalis River, as you mentioned, flows west to east, basically horizontally across our community, which is 1,060 square miles. So this is a lot of area, and there is some heavy damage to those roads and bridges, and we just need to get a sense of that damage so we can get those funds flowing in.
15: After someone reports damage to their home or property, what happens next, both in your community and I think, you know, countrywide, as I was just reporting, all this different flooding that we're seeing happen across the country, and what help could people receive?
14: Yeah, so reporting damage doesn't necessarily mean you will get federal or state funds, but it allows us to get a whole picture of that. So our emergency management office is coordinating that effort to get all of those damage assessments in. And once there is that picture, that whole picture that we have, we're able to get a sense of the funds we will be able to receive.
1: Still ahead, U.S. forces dropping strikes on Iran after 2 service members were killed in action. One killed in detonating a bomb, which U.S. allies Iran is targeting now.
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0: America on the offense. A third U.S. service member has died in the Middle East. Central Command confirming the death of a soldier in Iraq that happened yesterday. This comes after two others died in Iranian airstrikes in Jordan on Friday. Now the desperate search continues for one service member still missing following the attack there. Amid these escalating tensions, airports and seaports in Jordan have been evacuated. The U.S. Embassy there warning Americans to exercise extreme caution and keep a low profile.
1: In November, Democrats have to win a majority in Congress. We have to win a majority in the House, and we have to win a majority in the Senate.
2: He will work with me and other progressives in taking on the greed of the billionaire class.
0: Congresswoman Alexandria Ocasio-Cortez and Senator Bernie Sanders touring Detroit in support of Michigan Senate hopeful Abdul El-Sayed. Can his progressive platform against moderate Democratic Congresswoman Haley Stevens convince voters in the important swing state? And those are Argentina fans, but Spain just minutes away from winning the World Cup, 80,000 strong, including President Trump in New Jersey for the match up with Argentina. Thank you so much for joining us here on News Nation Live. I am Xavier Walton in for Kelly Beeson. We want to start, though, with breaking news at this hour. CENTCOM confirming another U.S. service member killed in the Middle East, this time in Iraq. Two others were killed in Jordan, with one still missing in action. The escalating war between the U.S. and Iran is hitting a new peak as new reporting are surfacing the U.S. has attacked an under-construction nuclear power plant in Iran. This is part of a new wave of strikes against Iran. We're also hearing from Israel that new Iranian strikes on Jordan could spill over its borders. We want to get straight out to News Nation's Hannah Brandt, live at the White House. Hannah, what else are you learning about these service members at this hour?
3: Well, Xavier, the details are pretty limited, but we are learning about these three new deaths in just the past few days that have been caused by that intensifying fighting, the back and forth we've been seeing over the past days between the U.S. and Iran. U.S. CENTCOM announcing just hours ago another U.S. service member was killed in action in Iraq yesterday. CENTCOM saying that happened, quote, during a controlled detonation of unexploded ordnance from a downed Iranian one-way attack drone. And beyond that, they say U.S. forces did find unidentified remains at the site of Friday's deadly attack in Jordan. You may remember we've been reporting since yesterday that attack killing two U.S. service members and did leave another service member missing in action. CENTCOM says they found the remains yesterday and they are still examining them to identify and verify the identity of that person. And that altogether brings the total number of U.S. troops that are confirmed to have been killed in this conflict to 17, with that one additional service member missing in action. And this all comes as both Iran and the U.S. have said the memorandum of understanding, remember that was supposed to mean a ceasefire and a path to peace, that they say is now over. And we've seen the countries really escalate the fighting in recent days and weeks. Iran specifically is targeting U.S. allied countries with missile and drone strikes, including in Kuwait, Jordan, Iraq, and Bahrain. Of course, some of those leading to these fatalities. Just last night, we saw a new round of U.S.

0: strikes on Iran. That's the eighth night in a row of such attacks. CENTCOM saying in this latest wave, it was part retaliation for the Iranian attacks that did kill those service members in Jordan on Friday. And U.S. forces say this attack was designed to degrade Iran's hold on the Strait of Hormuz, which continues to be a major pain point and a subject of deep disagreement among American leaders.
1: I see no path in the short term how the Strait is going to be settled. This war of choice has been a disaster. It has been a disaster militarily. It has been a disaster in terms of how we're viewed around the world. It has been a disaster to our friends and the allies who question whether we will keep our promises.
2: Now what we're doing is assuring that oil and gas and other products can flow through the Strait of Hormuz with or without Iranian cooperation. And we've continued to degrade their offensive military capabilities. The president is always looking for the diplomatic off-ramp. President Trump wants to end it with a peaceful agreement with Iran, but it takes two parties to do that.
0: Even amid the global tension over that conflict in the Middle East, there's also some international focus on today's World Cup final. That's, of course, happening right now. President Trump is there, and he is preparing to present the trophy to the winner. Whether that's Argentina or Spain, of course, remains to be seen at this moment. Xavier?
3: All right, Hannah Brand, live at the White House with all the latest developments. Hannah, thank you so much. We want to continue that conversation, bring in retired Brigadier General Sean Harris. Sean also running for Georgia's 14th Congressional District. Sean, thank you so much for being here. Let's start with this. I always think about the families, three U.S. troops now killed in action, one still missing, and the military found unidentified remains at the attack site. This was in Jordan. For you, what worries you most, right, about where this war could go next?
4: Well, Xavier, first, it's good to be with you. But before we even get started, I just want to send my condolences to the 17 families, because, you know, the three that just was identified today, they're still going through the process to let the family members know exactly who that is. But before we actually get started, I just want to send my condolences to the families, because war is not easy. And this one is starting to heat up.
3: Yeah, Sean, I really appreciate you doing that. A lot of times we forget about the families that are here while they're over there, protecting our country, fighting for this nation. So, Sean, thank you for doing that. Looking ahead, you know, where do we go next here as a country in this war with Iran?
4: Yeah, I would tell you right now the war is heating up very quickly. It's intensifying. And part of the reason of that is because we're in the process here in the last few days of getting some of our great Americans killed. And with that being said, I believe the president is going to give CENTCOM directions to heat it up even more. And like you said earlier in your program, hitting some nuclear plants. But on top of that, I know CENTCOM has been hitting for the last several nights bridges. But these bridges are bridges that actually bring supplies back to the particular location so that Iran cannot resupply all of their troops out in the different parts of the coastal area.
3: Is any of this surprising you with how we've kind of taken a step back now, eighth night in a row, potentially nine if we continue on with strikes tonight? Is any of this surprising you, Sean?
4: No, not at all. The reality of it is the MOU that we signed, it was very, very generic. And because it was so generic, I think the United States thought it said one thing, the Iranians thought it said one thing, and it's very clear that when it came to the Strait of Hormuz, nobody clearly understood what the peaceful paper was saying. And because of that, that's where we're actually at today. What I don't see happening right now, because things are intensifying, I'm not sure if we're still talking behind closed doors. I think we're going to have a few more days of this intense fighting, and hopefully we can get back to the table and let democracy start working again.
3: You took me right to my next question. Some experts believe the security of the Strait of Hormuz, at this point, we've gone so far back, it's back to a worst-case scenario for oil tankers becoming this sort of like hour-by-hour gamble, if you will, of what could happen. The president even saying now the U.S. is now the guardian of the Strait. What's, in your mind, what's the end goal here when it comes to the Strait of Hormuz?
4: You know, the end goal is to keep it open. But to actually keep it open, right now we've got a situation where we got a blockade, Iran has a blockade. So that simply means just a very few ships are going through, and the ships that are going through at any given time can be attacked. And with that being said, you know, these ships that are going through are not military ships, they're commercial ships. So I don't see the commercial community saying, I trust this. So that's going to make things slow down, which in turn going to make fuel costs, fertilizer and everything else continue to go up.
3: Now, you already mentioned you think there's going to be some more intense fighting. Things are going to be heating up. What do you think needs to be, you know, boots on the ground? Do you think that is going to happen in order for this to essentially end the war? What do you think needs to be done for that to happen?
4: Well, I tell you, just because it's intensifying right now, I still don't think we're at the point of putting boots on the ground. Because when the president decides to put boots on the ground, that is at that moment, we will win this war. But that will have a lot of people getting hurt, injured, and killed. So I don't think we're at that particular point. But at some point here in the next month, 2 months, we will have to make some other decisions. Because right now, it seems like we're getting very close to a stalemate with tit for tat. But again, hopefully cooler heads will prevail and we can get back to the table and sit down and negotiate this peace, this particular situation that we have out.
3: Sean, you just said a couple of months. There's been a lot of talk about and concern that this is potentially the next forever war. Is that how you're seeing this playing out? What's your expertise telling you when you're watching the chess pieces move here?
4: Yeah, what I see is this. The reality of it, we're going to have a tit for tat back and forth. But I also think the Iranians have figured out the Strait of Hormuz for them is their center of gravity. And on top of that, they know that we have a midterm election coming up in November. So I don't see the Iranians doing anything to before the midterms. That is not good for us. But on the flip side of the coin, that is the situation that we're in. The Iranians are not an easy pushover target. And I believe as we move forward, that's taking us a little bit into the political world. But from the military side of the house, like I said several months ago, the military can easily win this operation that we're in or this war that we're in. However, it's going to be very tough for us politically because we have an election coming up here in November.
3: All right, Sean, retired Brigadier General Sean Harris, thank you so much, especially for what you said at the very beginning, for the condolences for the families that made the ultimate sacrifice. Thank you, Sean. We appreciate it.
4: Thank you.
3: All right, we're going to pivot now. Spain fans. Yeah, here they are. They are going absolutely berserk. Their team just won the World Cup final match, becoming the champs of the tournament. As we mentioned moments ago, President Trump is there along with 80,000 fans inside the stadium. This is a live picture in Spain, closing in on midnight there. What a party that is. News Nation's Marcus Espinosa. He's not in Spain. He's at a watch party in New York City. Marcus, go ahead and tell me what's the energy like there.
5: Hey, Xavier. Yeah, I would love a Spain assignment if we can work that in. Maybe talk to Matt, see what we can do here. But right now, let's go to that picture full screen because they are losing their minds in Spain. It's their second World Cup title. They're celebrating just past midnight right now. I have a feeling that party is not going to stop until the morning as they are so ecstatic after an incredible goal to win it finally after it was tied 0-0 going into the 106th minute when Ferran Torres knocked in a shot for the ages, winning Spain their second World Cup title. The 2026 FIFA World Cup is officially wrapped up. It lasted 6 weeks. It had 48 teams, 1,000 players, 104 matches now officially in the books. 301 goals scored at least after that last one. 7 million people attended a FIFA World Cup game across the three countries that hosted. Argentina fails to go back-to-back. It's their first loss in a major tournament, in three major tournaments. Spain now has won 38 matches, or rather has an unbeaten streak of 38 matches. They have not lost since March of 2024 versus Colombia. Spain is officially once again a worldwide powerhouse as they celebrate. What a victory. It was hard fought, but when that red card happened and Argentina went down to 10 men, and it happened right before I went live last hour, that made it extremely difficult for Argentina. Listen, Spain has only given up a single goal this tournament. They kept another shutout in this match. And when you go down a player for the rest of the game, it's almost impossible to beat Spain. That proved out there. Spain had multiple chances They had a majority of the possession. They had a majority of the momentum. And Argentina just could not crack through that Spanish defense. It was a really great match to watch. Some might say it was boring because it was 0-0. I get that. But at the same time, it was a great defensive match for those tuning in and had everybody on the edge of their seats, all 80,000 inside New York, New Jersey Stadium, what we call MetLife. The president is going to hand that world-famous FIFA trophy as we now hear some celebrations taking place behind me. We're going to get thousands of people flooding the street here any minute now. We see some sad Argentina fans, of course, and then you can already hear the Spanish fans before you see them. I'll see if they want to come over. Oh, well, they're unfortunately not behaving, so we can't have too many cuss words up here on cable TV, but we'll get some enthusiastic Spanish fans celebrating here as this was an intense game, really down to the wire here. What a World Cup. I'm so sad it's over, Xavier. I really don't know what to do with myself anymore. I was used to having a World Cup match to watch every other day. What am I going to do now?
3: Marcus, you got to get back to work, buddy. Come on, get with it. No, I'm kidding. But in all seriousness, we were this close to having PKs, and I'm going to say this as we wrap up.
5: I know.
3: I think I have a feeling nobody's going to work tomorrow in Spain. Like, I think everybody's going to take the day off, and tomorrow's going to be like a national holiday.
5: It's a national holiday now.
3: Just to celebrate this win.
5: I'm pretty sure the economy... Yeah, it's just going to stop tomorrow. Yep.
3: Marcus Espinosa, thank you so much, sir. All right, still to come, the lettuce recall growing today. What to look for before you go to the grocery store later this week.
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10: The Save America Act stuck before the Senate. I'm Trevor Shirley, News Nation Washington correspondent. Supporters say the Save America Act aims to improve election security by requiring a valid ID to vote, largely curbing mail-in voting, and preventing non-citizens from casting a ballot, which is already illegal. The bill, which passed the House in February, does not have the votes it needs to break a Senate filibuster. Procedure requires a 60-vote minimum to end debate and head to a final vote. Senate Majority Leader John Thune saying his caucus is, quote, not even close to reaching that threshold, given Republicans hold 53 seats. President Trump pushed for the bill's passage in his primetime speech Thursday night.
11: Addressing this crisis of election security demands that Congress must pass the Save America Act. How easy is that to do?
10: The president has refused to sign any other legislation until the passage of the Save Act. Critics, though, say it would negatively impact married women, rural Americans, and first-time voters. I'm Trevor Shirley, and this is the News Nation Political Minute.
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5: All right, we have a bit of breaking news. Just moments ago, Vice President Vance announced the birth of his fourth child. He says his son, Alec Neil Vance, was born this morning happy and healthy, and that his other children are overjoyed to meet their new little brother. Vance says the second lady is doing well and thanked military doctors and staff at Walter Reed Medical Center and the White House Medical Unit for everything. And this is the first time a child is born to a sitting vice president in more than 150 years. All right, now to this, a developing story. The FDA says a sample of iceberg lettuce supplied by Taylor Farms tested positive for the parasite responsible for making thousands of people sick. Taylor Farms has since voluntarily ordered a recall of its lettuce. News Nation's Courtney Friel joining us live. All right, Courtney, you've been all over the story. What are you learning at this hour?
6: Well, everyone continues to talk about it, Xavier. I was at a dinner last night and five of us were having lettuce. And of course, the topic came up because no one wants to get explosive diarrhea. But as you mentioned, new today, the U.S. Food and Drug Administration says that a sample of shredded lettuce supplied by Taylor Farms has now tested positive for the tiny parasite that causes a major illness. This is important because that positive test is not part of the current food recall announced by Taylor Farms a few days ago. More than 7,000 people in 34 states are either confirmed or suspected to be sick with cyclospora. But knowing the location of the farm where this parasite outbreak originated and that they're working to contain and remove any affected lettuce is one main part of this nationwide concern. The other is wondering if we're safe from food products that have already entered the marketplace. A doctor who specializes in fast spreading cases like this, a so-called disease detective, told us that even if all the tainted produce is off the shelves, people exposed to it are not out of the woods.
7: Cyclosporiasis can take anywhere up to 2 weeks, maybe even a little bit longer, to be able to produce the symptoms that we know in terms of gastrointestinal distress. So we very well may see continued cases rising while we wait out this incubation period.
6: Up to 2 weeks, maybe longer, before you see any symptoms at all. The farm where officials believe the infected lettuce came from is in the center of Mexico, but distributed by a company here in California. Corporate officials say they have ordered all of their products containing lettuce out of stores in 27 states. So what is the public health community's advice at a time when this nasty bug is in the headlines? The disease detectives tell us if you wash your fruits and vegetables already, good, it doesn't hurt to wash them again. And if you do buy heads of lettuce, peel off the outer leaves and again, wash the rest very thoroughly. And of course, the best way to be absolutely sure that cyclospora is not in your food, cook it, because the parasite doesn't survive above 160 degrees. People I spoke with here in Los Angeles today say they're not taking this health alert lightly.
8: Well, it concerns me primarily because I'm a vegetarian, so my whole life is vegetables. I was just in a different country and I ate a lettuce wrap and I got food poisoning overnight and it was not fun. So I think people need to take it very seriously.
6: A big customer of Taylor Farms, the suspected source of the tainted lettuce, is Taco Bell. That restaurant put out this statement this weekend saying, quote, "We take your health and safety seriously and have removed all affected Taylor Farms lettuce from Taco Bell stores. So go ahead and enjoy your Taco Bell today." Taylor Farms also provides lettuce and other ingredients to KFC, Pizza Hut, Walmart, and Trader Joe's, Xavier.
5: So you have all the big names, Courtney. A food recall, thousands of people sick already. Everybody's talking about it. My question is, and I

0: think I know the answer, but is anyone suing? I mean, you got these big names.
1: Yes, we are a litigious country, Xavier, and several federal lawsuits have already been filed by people who say they got seriously ill by eating food at Taco Bell restaurants that contained lettuce supplied by Taylor Farms and grown in Mexico. At least three lawsuits so far, they're all in Ohio, and the attorney suing Taco Bell says investigators found a large number of reported illnesses traced to that chain restaurant. So it's probably safe to say that the number of lawsuits will grow. Back to you.
0: All right, Courtney, thank you so much. We appreciate it. This is a big talker, so thank you so much. All right, now to this. Nationwide, another big talker pushing back against AI data centers this weekend. More than 140 protests across 42 states targeting the rapid expansion of data centers powering artificial intelligence as residents demand more transparency, environmental protections, and also accountability from developers.
2: We're worried about how it affects not only the farmland and irrigation, but also ranchers trying to water their herds, everyday people trying to stay hydrated and enjoy life with water that isn't toxic.
3: Now people are looking into it, doing some research, and seeing that there are way more negatives than positives.
0: AI data centers are facing growing scrutiny over the massive amounts of electricity and water they use, along with concerns they could strain local power grids, drive utility bills, and put more pressure on natural resources as the industry, you know, expands rapidly across the country. Right now, cleanup efforts underway in Texas after that devastating flooding killed at least two people. Governor Greg Abbott set to hold a press conference tomorrow, giving an update on what the state has done so far. He's already issued a major disaster declaration with federal relief on the way. Texas authorities have made more than 150 rescues and nearly 100 evacuations across a dozen counties. Also, powerful storm slamming the Northeast, triggering this flash flooding across the tri-state area. Heavy rain turning streets, what looks like a river, flooding major highways and leaving drivers stranded as emergency crews rushed in to rescue people trapped in rising water. Right now, crews are cleaning up the damage as thousands that crossed that region, the tri-state area, are still without power. All right, now we're going to head out west over in Utah. More flash flooding as officials confirm five missing family members are in fact dead. That includes a Provo fire captain, his wife, and their three young sons. Investigators say the family was hiking when heavy rain triggered a sudden flood. Now to this developing story. One person is dead and at least 16 hurt after overnight Russian attacks in Kyiv. Russian forces launching over 40 missiles, including 25 ballistic missiles, along with 125 drones. Ukrainian air defenses were able to intercept some of those incoming strikes. Ukrainian President Volodymyr Zelensky calling this one of the largest ballistic missile attacks on Kyiv since the war started. Russia's defense ministry says the strikes were targeting Ukrainian military sites. All right, still ahead. It's now past midnight in Iran. We are watching for any sort of new strikes in the region at this hour, which would stretch the back and forth attacks into its ninth consecutive day. The latest on the Middle East, next.
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9: All right, welcome back, everybody. We want to take you out live now to New York, New Jersey Stadium, where Spain has just won the 2026 World Cup. President Trump is part of the presenting of the trophy and the medals. Let's go ahead and listen in and feel the energy there at New York, New Jersey Stadium right now.

right. Yes, we're watching one by one. Each player going to walk by, shake the hands, and you see there, obviously, Gianni Infantino, the president of FIFA, shaking hands. There's the goalie, played an integral role in this World Cup win of the tournament. Obviously, you see that there, being awarded a trophy. And think about all the matches, 104 matches played in 5 weeks. It seems like it just flew by. But America, host city, in the final match just being played over at New York, New Jersey Stadium. This is by far and away, it has been the biggest World Cup. It's hosted every 4 years. It's only going to get bigger, as we were expecting in 2030, for more teams, the expansion of the FIFA World Cup tournament. Let's go ahead and listen back in. Just kind of enjoy some of the sights and sounds from the crowd.

0: Wow, what a sight to see. This is so cool. I mean, even in the agony of defeat, you have Argentina going across the stage. Obviously, you have Gianni Infantino. You have President Trump, and then you have Claudia Sheinbaum from Mexico, obviously Mexico's president, and Prime Minister Mark Carney. They were also host nations for this 2026 World Cup. And you know what? Argentina dominated. They tried to go back-to-back defending their World Cup title. Let me see who at the very end. No, I've tried to see if we have Messi going across the stage yet. I do not see it. He already passed. Okay, so he was towards the beginning. But I got Marcus Espinosa with me here. And Marcus, this has been an amazing tournament. You've been covering it. And to see this here, this is the end, obviously. What's going through your head? And also, you know, what is it like where you are? Are fans still glued to the TV? Are they celebrating? Paint the picture for us. I believe you're somewhere out there in Central Park at a watch party.
1: Hey, Xavier, good evening. Yeah, it really has been an incredible World Cup. So we're just outside Central Park that had a watch party of tens of thousands of people. Those folks are finally streaming out to the streets now, and the majority packed in were Argentina fans. And then you also saw that in the stadium. So the vibe right now for them, obviously devastation that Argentina could not go back-to-back and get that second World Cup title. But I just spoke with two Spanish fans and then also an Argentina fan, and just obviously such mixed reaction. But one thing that really struck me, Xavier, speaking with the Argentinian fan, he was so happy, believe it or not. He said, "I'm so proud of my country. I'm so proud of my team. You know, Messi will always be number one," and went on and on about how much it means to them. So I think if you take a step back and look at this World Cup, started 6 weeks ago, 48 teams. We saw so much happen in those 6 weeks, not just on the pitch. Talk about the Scots in Boston and just that amazing scene that took place there. And then all the folks traveling across Middle America, discovering Middle America and discovering Denny's, discovering Waffle House, all these little things that Americans take for granted. And the just pure excitement that so many people took in finding what makes American everyday life come together. So when I think about the World Cup, I recently became a really full-fledged soccer fan about 2 years ago when I became friends with a buddy in London, and I became an Arsenal fan about 2 years ago. And so this timing of me really learning the sport has been beautiful. I'm very blessed to be part of this, and then obviously to do this for my job is just icing on the cake. But to see America embrace football, as they call it in the rest of the world, and soccer here, I think is one of the joys that we can all take from this tournament. A lot of people got to see a different side of America that they normally don't get to see. And you have 80,000 people packed into a stadium that normally hosts football games on Thursday, Sunday, and sometimes a Saturday night. And it really is just amazing to see the world come together as the Spanish celebrate their second World Cup victory. They dominated this tournament, truly, Xavier. If we want to just focus on the football real quick, they dominated. They only allowed a single goal. Argentina was the opposite. They were left for dead in multiple games against Egypt. They should have lost, according to many. They were down two goals with, I believe, in the 83rd minute. They come back, score three goals, beat Egypt. Against England, they were down 1-0 right off the bat. They come back. They beat London and or England, and they move on to the final. And just so you have one comeback story with Argentina throughout the tournament, and then you have Spain that was just steady Eddie and had a defense that was really impenetrable, and you saw that in the final matchup as they're getting ready now for the president and the FIFA president to hand the trophy as they're shaking hands. So what a special thing to be a part of in New York City where I live. It's been incredible to cover this for 6 weeks from start to finish. Americans, I think we did well. Our club had great pride. It did not end the way we wanted, but I think we're also off to a good start, and the future is bright for American soccer as well.
0: Xavier. Yeah, Marcus, there's no doubt about it that so many people just became infatuated with the sport. Something else that I think is that there he is, Lamine Yamal, the 19-year-old, which is just insane. 19 years old. But no, you said this is a beautiful thing here. Sports brings people together. Sports unites people. Even in a sport here in America that isn't the most popular sport, but is growing in popularity. And it was just so beautiful to see the blending of all the cultures. You're out there in New York. I live in a little place called Texas. And when I say little, I'm being facetious. And everything and every time some country came to Texas and Jerry's World, they called it Dallas Stadium. Everybody left talking about, A, how nice everybody was, but also the barbecue. So when we talk about Texas, we talk about cultures. That was one cool thing to watch. The American culture, you know, far and few in between. But when they came by Texas, everybody was talking about the barbecue. But either way, you got...
1: And I think when I... Go ahead.
0: No, Marcus, we're going to squeeze in a quick break, but this ceremony is far from over. And you look at the crowd on the other side watching it and taking it all in. We're going to take a quick break. We'll be back on the other side of this.
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19: Candidates start filing on Tuesday. That's when the candidate filing period opens for this special primary election. But some people have already announced that they are intending to run for the late senator seat. Lindsey Graham's death was a shock, and now South Carolina Republicans are balancing, trying to respect his memory, but also jockeying for his coveted seat. South Carolina Governor Henry McMaster appointed Lindsey's sister, Darlene Graham Nardone, as the interim replacement until January. She was sworn in this week, and she was seen as a placeholder. But President Trump announced Friday that he asked Darlene to run for the full 6-year term. And Politico reports she told the White House that she may be interested in running, but others, including Congressman Ralph Norman, have jumped in the race. He recently ran a failed bid for South Carolina governor, but he does have a statewide name recognition and has the backing of Turning Point USA, Utah Senator Mike Lee, and Florida Senator Rick Scott. He says that he'll fight to pass the Save America Act and end the filibuster.
20: I asked for President Trump's endorsement. Anybody would love to have it. He decided to go with Darlene Graham, and that's fine. No, I'm not going to drop out. I'm in this race to win it, and we got a country to save, and I'll put my record up against anybody's.
19: A poll that was released this week didn't include all of the names that are considering running, but it did find that 16% of South Carolina voters support Ralph Norman, 13% threw their support behind Mark Lynch, 10% for Lieutenant Governor Pamela Evatt, and 5% for former Governor Mark Sanford. 18%, though, are still undecided. And South Carolina businessman Mark Lynch, who lost to Graham in the June primary, is campaigning as a political outsider, saying that he supports term limits, lowering energy costs, and wants to end most foreign aid. I spoke with him earlier.
21: I'm a finisher. And I'm not a career politician, and I'm a guy that executes. You know, Ralph was in the House. He ran for governor. Now he's going to put his name in for U.S. Senate, and he says he's not a career politician. I think that's what the definition of a career politician is.
19: South Carolina Congressman Russell Fry and Congresswoman Nancy Mace have also hinted at running, with Fry saying that he had a big decision to make with his family this weekend. And former South Carolina Governor Mark Sanford, he's filed paperwork with the FEC to transition his campaign committee to Mark Sanford for Senate, but no official announcement yet, Xavier.
0: Yeah, that's a lot of names in the ring.
19: a lot of names.
0: 18% undecided, though. I guess it's only been a week.
19: Right.
0: But still, that 18%, we'll see how that goes here in the coming weeks.
19: And it'll go to a runoff if no candidate gets more than 50%,
0: okay,
19: too.
0: Okay. All right, Mills Hayes, breaking it all down like a true South Carolinian. Thank you very much, Mills.
19: Love my state.
0: Still to come. So Spain, yeah, they won the 2026 World Cup. Truly a fight to the finish. And here's a fact for you. Spain is the first nation to hold both the men's and women's World Cup titles at once. News Nation bring you all the excitement live from New Jersey and Madrid, Spain, next.
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0: All right, talk about an amazing finish to the World Cup. Spain clinching the title at the last second, 0-0 before heading into extra time. Ferran Torres making his very first goal of the entire World Cup tournament. Definitely picked a good time to score his first goal. Simone Eli now live outside of the stadium where it all went down. Simone, last time we talked to you, they just scored that goal. What's it feeling like there now?
27: Yeah, listen, things are starting to settle down a little bit. Of course, the fireworks show, we saw that a moment ago at MetLife Stadium. Spain, of course, comes away the World Cup champs. And, you know, Xavier, they say defense wins championships. I don't want to sound coach talk, but that certainly has applied for Spain throughout this entire World Cup. One goal allowed for the entire tournament. That's the fewest by a World Cup champ. Seven shutouts. You don't got to know a lot about soccer to know that that is pretty darn good, and it certainly was as Spain beats Argentina 1-0 to cap off a historic World Cup over the last 6 weeks.
0: Yeah, you know what, Simone? Spain was dominant. That's the one goal the entire World Cup. That is absolutely insane. But something tells me, I just thought Messi would have a little bit of that magic that we've been seeing all tournament. And he only, I think they ended with one shot left on goal, right? One shot for Argentina?
27: Yes. Truly, did they even get the one? I mean, I was doing live shots. I know that there was zero for quite some time. It was crazy because Spain finally got into double digits on a shot on goals. And then, of course, Argentina's goalie was incredible. He had like 11 saves until that last one that finally went in there for Spain. But yeah, no question. I think everybody was kind of holding their breath, waiting to see some of that Messi magic. And it just never came. They never could get it to the back of the net. They've certainly been kind of the cardiac kids throughout this entire tournament. But Spain, very, very deserving as well.
0: Is this the changing of the guard? Is Lamine Yamal in Spain the next big thing? Are they going to take it and run with it? Simone, Eli, we're going to have to wait another 4 years to find out. All right, thank you so much for your time. We appreciate you as always. All right, still to come here on News Nation Live, U.S. forces dropping strikes on Iran after two service members killed in action. One killed in detonating a bomb, which U.S. allies in Iran are targeting now.
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2: America on the offense. A third U.S. service member has died in the Middle East. Central Command confirming the death of a soldier in Iraq. That happened yesterday. This comes after two others died in Iranian airstrikes in Jordan on Friday. Now the desperate search continues for one service member still missing following the attack there. Amid these escalating tensions, airports and seaport in Jordan have been evacuated. The U.S. Embassy there warning Americans to exercise extreme caution and keep a low profile.
3: In November, Democrats have to win a majority in Congress. We have to win a majority in the House, and we have to win a majority in the Senate.
4: He will work with me and other progressives in taking on the greed of the billionaire class.
2: AOC and Bernie Sanders, you just heard from him touring Detroit in support of Michigan Senate hopeful Abdul El-Sayed. Can his progressive platform against moderate Democrat Congresswoman Haley Stevens convince voters in the important swing state? And it's all over. Spain winning the World Cup final, beating out Argentina at the last second. President Trump at the match, handing out the trophy. Fans are celebrating across not just the U.S., but of course, overseas. Take a look at that live look at Madrid, where the celebrations are just getting started. Thank you so much for joining us here on News Nation Live. I'm Xavier Walton in for Kelly Beeson. But we're going to start with some breaking news we're following this hour. CENTCOM confirming another U.S. service member killed in the Middle East, this time in Iraq. Two others were killed in Jordan, with one still missing in action. The escalating war between the U.S. and Iran is hitting a new peak as new reports are surfacing. The U.S. has attacked an under-construction nuclear power plant. This is part of a new wave of strikes against Iran. We're also learning from Israel that new Iranian strikes on Jordan could spill over into its border. Let's get out to News Nation's Hannah Brandt live at the White House. Hannah, what else are you learning at this hour about these service members?
5: Well, Xavier, the details about the service members are limited. CENTCOM is not releasing any names at this point out of respect for the families of these fallen troops. But we are learning some new details about these new deaths that, of course, were caused by that intensifying back and forth fighting that we've seen in recent days between the U.S. and Iran. U.S. CENTCOM announcing just today that another U.S. service member was killed in action in Iraq, saying it happened yesterday during what they called a controlled detonation of unexploded ordnance from a downed Iranian one-way attack drone. And in addition to that, they say U.S. forces found unidentified remains at the site of Friday's deadly attack in Jordan. Remember, that attack killed two U.S. service members and left another one missing in action. CENTCOM is still examining those remains, they say, to verify the identity of that person. That does bring the total number of U.S. troops confirmed to be killed in this conflict to 17, with one additional service member, MIA. And this comes as both Iran and the U.S. have said the memorandum of understanding they recently signed is now over. The countries, amid all that, really escalating the fighting. Iran is targeting U.S. allied countries with their missile and drone strikes. That includes, of course, in Jordan and Iraq with those deadly consequences, but also in Kuwait and Bahrain. And just last night, we saw CENTCOM launch a new round of its own strikes on Iran. This is the eighth night in a row of such U.S. attacks. CENTCOM does say this latest wave was in part retaliation for those Iranian attacks that killed the American service members in Jordan on Friday. U.S. forces say, though, this attack was also designed to degrade Iran's hold on the Strait of Hormuz. That continues to be a really massive pain point and a subject of deep disagreement among American leaders. Take a listen to what we're hearing from either party about all this.
6: I see no path in the short term how the strait is going to be settled. This war of choice has been a disaster. It has been a disaster militarily. It has been a disaster in terms of how we're viewed around the world. It has been a disaster to our friends and the allies who

0: question whether we will keep our promises.
1: Now what we're doing is assuring that oil and gas and other products can flow through the Strait of Hormuz with or without Iranian cooperation. And we've continued to degrade their offensive military capabilities. The president is always looking for the diplomatic off-ramp. President Trump wants to end it with a peaceful agreement with Iran, but it takes two parties to do that.
2: But even amid the global tension over the conflict in the Middle East, there's also some international focus and perhaps unity on today's World Cup final that just wrapped up. President Trump was there. He just left that match. He did present the trophy to the winner, of course, which was Spain. So some important moments there for the president. He really has been a very enthusiastic host of this tournament. He's touted it as a massive success for the United States because, of course, we've seen it generate tons of revenue for the cities where these games were played. And it's also allowed a lot of international fans to discover and appreciate American culture. So a bit of a positive international moment there, Xavier.
3: Certainly is. Hannah Brandt at the White House. Thank you so much, Hannah. All right, we want to continue the conversation. Let's bring in retired Lieutenant General Richard Newton, News Nation senior national security contributor. General Newton, we want to start here. You know, three U.S. troops now killed in action, one still missing. The military found unidentified remains at the attack site in Jordan. We obviously, I got to stop and pause for a second. We have to send our condolences to those families that are just finding out this horrible news. Because we don't know their names yet. Family obviously has to be notified first. But I do want to know what worries you most about where this war could potentially go next moving forward.
4: Well, Xavier, good evening. And let me underscore also our thoughts and prayers are with those American military families of those who've been killed in action. I've been involved with that at some point in my career a number of times. It's gut-wrenching, and it's gut-wrenching for me to hear this now. However, I think this will stiffen the resolve of the United States, certainly the Trump administration. What we're seeing Xavier play out here is a significant shift, I believe, by the United States with regard to how we're going to move forward. You know, for the last several weeks, we've been focused on the ceasefire. We've been focused on a memorandum of understanding and so forth. And that's just not working out because of certainly the Iranian regime, frankly, who we can't trust all the way back to 1979 when they conducted the Islamic Revolution. Fast forward, here we are in 2026. That significant shift is going to employ increased, enhanced U.S. military capabilities from the sea and from the air. I would anticipate that. This is day eight, actually going into day nine. Certainly focus on the Strait of Hormuz, but I guarantee you, Admiral Brad Cooper, the commander of U.S. Central Command, is focused on Iran's retaliatory capability, those ballistic missiles, and as Hannah underscored, with regard to the drone technology and so forth. And so I think you're going to see the continued increased escalation on the part of the United States, but we'll see. But we're far from this being closed and go back to the negotiating table, where really the focus is to bend the regime towards the United States in terms of their will and to really put them on terms that are favorable to United States national security interests.
3: How long do you think the increased escalation is going to last? You're talking weeks, you're talking months before we're, you know, the Iranian regime and U.S. were back at the same table having negotiations. How long do you think that's going to go on for?
4: Great question. I guarantee the President of the United States asking that question around the White House Situation Room. I believe when Epic 3 kicked off on February 28th, and then the president made the decision to pursue a diplomatic solution on April 7th and conducted a ceasefire, I believe back then, Xavier, we were probably 2 to 3 weeks away from really completing Admiral Cooper's mission of really trying to destroy Iranian's retaliatory capability and so forth. I still think we're there maybe 2, 3, 4 weeks. I don't have a crystal ball, but I do know this, that informed opinion of mine, Iran still has perhaps 1,000 to 1,500 ballistic missiles that threaten not only U.S. forces, but the Gulf Arab allies in the region. They have about 150 launchers or so. They've also been able to increase their drone capability. And certainly what I believe they're doing is they're taking advantage of close cooperation with Russia and China with regard to them providing targeting and intelligence information. That's why you're seeing an increase in targeting capabilities, as we saw at this air base in Jordan, their ability to strike. So Admiral Brad Cooper, job one right now is certainly to protect our men and women uniform deployed, but also really now going after the retaliatory capabilities of Iran. So we're going to go not necessarily just focus on the Strait of Hormuz. Yes, we're going to go more interior into Iran, and you'll see increased U.S. Forces now arriving in the theater.
3: Do you mean boots on the ground? Do you think that's a possibility coming soon, or is that just in your eyes potentially down the road? What do you think? No?
4: Well, I think the president's been briefed on a wide range of options. However, and part of those options, I'm sure, have some aspect of what we would call boots on the ground, but nothing like we've experienced in this century with regard to Iraq and Afghanistan. Okay. It would be for special purposes, special missions and so forth. I really do believe that the whole idea here is to get Iran back to the negotiating table, not in terms of an equal relationship here in negotiating, but really, as I mentioned, to bend to the will of the United States and what our U.S. objectives are. And what are they? To prevent them from retaliating against U.S. forces and Gulf Arab nations, as we've seen them do. Also to free open the strait and keep it open for the foreseeable future. Third, most important, is to go after their nuclear weapons development capability that still exists, but also that enriched uranium. So you throw all that together, final point, it's going to take not only military tools and instruments of power, Xavier, but also economic, like we saw with the naval blockade, more sanctions, but also political aspects of this. This is where the president's going to have to really get more allied support here for our cause.
3: I want to talk about the Strait of Hormuz because, I mean, you mentioned it earlier, but some believe that, you know, the security of the Strait of Hormuz right now is back to the worst case scenario for oil tankers, becoming sort of this hour by hour gamble of what could happen. President even now saying, you know, how the U.S. is now the guardian of the Strait. What's the end goal here? I feel like there was, you know, we were making progress. We take one step forward, we take 10 steps back. Where are we at now? And what do you think the goal, the end game should be for the Strait of Hormuz?
4: Well, first, before we go there, let's remind our viewers, we're talking the Strait of Hormuz, which is in international waters, which has been open to commercial ship traffic for years and years. And a good 20% of the oil and other commodities actually flow through the Strait. 80% of those actually go to Asian markets. And the number one consumer of that Iranian oil export is really the Chinese. Okay, that said, what's it going to take is it's going to take constant vigilance by the United States with our forces, principally our sea-based capabilities. We've got two carrier strike groups in the region. We've got plenty of air power. We've got an amphibious readiness group there and so forth. But we're really going to have to endeavor to prevent Iran from threatening commercial ships. That's the bottom line here. And how do they threaten them? They threaten them with short-range ballistic missiles on their coast. They shorten, you know, with drones. And maybe short-range cruise missiles and so forth. So we're going to have to go after those threatened areas that Iran threatens rather with regard to commercial shipping to raise the confidence of those ship captains to be able to have confidence to go across the strait and then out and to be able to do their job and for that global commerce. That's really what it's going to take. It's not just going to be opening the strait, Xavier. Let me underscore this. This is a tough job. This is 1,000 miles of a blockade going on right now along the Iranian coastline. That's about going from California all the way up to Oregon. This is a tough job. But we also are going to have to maintain the strait and keep it open so that if Iran ever thinks again about trying to threaten commercial shipping, that we're not going to allow them to do that.
3: General Odun, let me get you out on this last question. You know, what should the U.S. prioritize? You know, what should the priority be here right now? Should it be reopening the strait, getting that confidence back? Should it be weakening Iran and continue to, level these attacks overnight going on the ninth straight day if it does happen? Or should it be, getting back to diplomacy, getting back to the negotiating table?
4: I think the priority of the President of the United States and what he's told his National Security Council, specifically orders to Admiral Brad Cooper, as I mentioned, the U.S. Central Commander, is number one, prevent Iran from retaliatory strikes that we've noticed, we've seen that they do, for instance, against our forces in Jordan, as well as other Gulf Arab allied nations, such as going after desalination plants in Kuwait, Bahrain, and elsewhere. That's the job there. Second is just as important is to now also open up the strait and prevent Iran, as I mentioned in my last commentary, with regard to going after how Iran threatens commercial shipping with regard to those, as I mentioned, the ballistic missiles and drones up in the coastal area as well. But I think also the playbook's going to have to go deeper than that. It's also going to have to go and strike against Iranian ballistic missile capability as well as their defense establishment to develop these ballistic missiles and drones, as well as go after infrastructure inside Iran itself, supply points, bridges, railways, anything going in, anything going out of Iran is going to be prevented from doing so. And that's what the United States military is going to be able to take that out in order to really no longer be able to prop up and support the Islamic Revolutionary Guard, who I believe is really in charge here. Bottom line is, this isn't about negotiations at this point. I think the gloves are going to come off here really soon if they haven't already. I think it's really going after, as I just mentioned, the IRGC and the infrastructure that's

0: supports the IRGC to get them to the point where they will, again, bend their will to come to our negotiating table.
1: Retired Lieutenant General Richard Newton, we thank you for your time. We covered a lot, so I really do appreciate all those developments. Thank you so much.
0: Good being with you, Xavier. Good night.
1: Spain fans settling into a victory party. We're going to pivot here. Their team winning the World Cup final, becoming the champs of the tournament. President Trump there, along with 80,000 fans inside the stadium. Many more worldwide. You see this live look in Madrid. Newsnation's Marcus Espinosa at a watch party in New York City. Marcus, we've talked earlier. I said I'd rather be in Madrid. But hey, maybe that energy from Madrid is being felt there in New York. What do you say?
2: Hey, Xavier, it certainly is here because the watch party at Central Park had tens of thousands of people attending. It really was incredible, and you can feel the vibe out in the streets. Obviously, Argentinian fans certainly sad over the result here. They tried to go back-to-back for Messi. 39 years old, became the oldest player to start three World Cups in a row. A lot at place in the historic view with Messi and Argentina, but in the end, the Spanish defense just too strong. Spain only giving up a single goal the entire tournament. Just remarkable. Completely shutting down Argentina during this game. But speaking of being here in New York City and feeling the energy that has been here for 6 weeks since the World Cup kicked off, countless watch parties across the five boroughs here, really bringing that energy of the World Cup to many people who perhaps have never watched a soccer game in their life, discovering the sport. I spoke with the winners, Spanish fans, and then also an Argentina fan who was, well, he was still proud of his team. We're going to, here's what they had to say about the performance of each of their team. Really great perspective.
3: Was there any doubt? Were you worried?
4: No. I believe Spain would have got it. They've been playing amazing this whole tournament, so I think they would have won. Oh, we've gone far the whole tournament.
3: What about the red card? Was that huge for you?
4: The red card? Oh, that was big. That was so big. Yeah, we need a man down changes the whole game. So they were playing defense, and then luckily we got the goal in extra time. So yeah.
3: Do you think this is Messi's last World Cup? If he goes out like this, is that sad?
5: I don't think it's that. No, they gave everything. This team has trophies that everyone's dreamed of. Nobody's have done them. So I think, no, there's no way we can be mad at them. We won against England. That was like our main final.
2: So for folks at home, I think for Argentina fans, they have plenty to be proud of. That's like asking a Chicago Bulls fan in the 90s if they were disappointed over having Michael Jordan. That's essentially what has taken place for them since Messi burst onto the scene as a young pup, as a teenager, cementing himself very early on as one of the best to ever do it, and possibly the best to ever do it. It's really such a great discussion when you take a look at the historical aspect of this FIFA World Cup. The most teams ever to play, 48 teams. We have Cape Verde pushing Argentina to the edge there. We had Egypt pushing Argentina to the edge. So many great games. Argentina, for its part, kept fighting. They made it to the final where 80,000 people were watching. A lot of them were Argentinian fans there at that stadium. The president there as well. So much, I guess, perspective to take from this tournament that has been really incredible. So vibes are high here. I think everybody is also coming down off of this six-week whirlwind that happened right after the Knicks won the NBA title in New York City. So there has been no shortage of things to do in Manhattan and the five boroughs here in New York City, Xavier.
1: Well, Marcus, the question is, what do we all do now? No World Cup games, no matches. I guess we got to go back to regularly scheduled programming. All right. Marcus Espinosa, yeah. By the way, love the jersey. Thank you very much, my friend. We appreciate you. All right. Still to come. The FDA says an earlier positive test of a parasite wreaking havoc on your grocery list was false. But what does that mean for the outbreak? We're going to tell you next. And just in the newsroom, CENTCOM announcing new U.S. strikes on Iran after another service member was killed. This time in Iraq. We're going to have more ahead. You're watching News Nation Live.
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12: The Save America Act stuck before the Senate. I'm Trevor Shirley, News Nation Washington correspondent. Supporters say the Save America Act aims to improve election security by requiring a valid ID to vote, largely curbing mail-in voting, and preventing non-citizens from casting a ballot, which is already illegal. The bill, which passed the House in February, does not have the votes it needs to break a Senate filibuster. Procedure requires a 60-vote minimum to end debate and head to a final vote. Senate Majority Leader John Thune saying his caucus is, quote, not even close to reaching that threshold, given Republicans hold 53 seats. President Trump pushed for the bill's passage in his primetime speech Thursday night.
13: Addressing this crisis of election security demands that Congress must pass the Save America Act. How easy is that to do?
12: The president has refused to sign any other legislation until the passage of the Save Act. Critics, though, say it would negatively impact married women, rural Americans, and first-time voters. I'm Trevor Shirley, and this is the News Nation Political Minute.
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1: All right, welcome back, everybody. An update in the parasite outbreak that's causing Americans coast to coast to really change their shopping habits to a degree. The FDA now says a test that originally linked the outbreak to lettuce supplied by Taylor Farms, sourced from Mexico, is actually false. Okay, so News Nation's Courtney Friel been all over, joining us live now. Courtney, help me out here. Does this put us back at square one?
28: Right. So the past 2 hours that I saw you, we were discussing this latest outbreak, and the FDA just put out an update saying that the lettuce they tested from Taylor Farms was a false positive. That, however, doesn't change their food and safety recommendations on how to proceed, and the investigation is still ongoing. I mean, it's still serious out there. More than 7,000 people in 34 states are either confirmed or suspected to be sick with cyclospora, but knowing the location of the farm where this parasite outbreak originated and that they're working to contain and remove any affected lettuce is one main part of this nationwide concern. The other is wondering if we're safe

0: from food products that have already entered the marketplace. A doctor who specializes in fast-spreading cases like this, a so-called disease detective, told us that even if all the tainted produce is off the shelves, people exposed to it are not out of the woods just yet.
1: Cyclosporiasis can take anywhere up to 2 weeks, maybe even a little bit longer, to be able to produce the symptoms that we know in terms of gastrointestinal distress. So we very well may see continued cases rising while we wait out this incubation period.
0: Yikes, up to 2 weeks, maybe even longer, before you see any symptoms at all. The farm where officials believe the original infected lettuce came from is in the center of Mexico and distributed by a company here in California. Corporate officials say they have ordered all of their products containing lettuce out of stores in 27 states. So what is the public health community's advice at a time when this nasty bug is in the headlines? The disease detectives tell us if you wash your fruits and vegetables already, good, it doesn't hurt to wash them again. And if you do buy heads of lettuce, peel off the outer leaves and again, wash the rest very thoroughly. The best way to be absolutely sure that Cyclospora is not in your food, you can cook it. The parasite does not survive above 160 degrees. People I spoke with here in Los Angeles today say they are not taking this health alert lightly.
2: Well, it concerns me primarily because I'm a vegetarian, so my whole life is vegetables. I was just in a different country and I ate a lettuce wrap and I got food poisoning overnight and it was not fun. So I think people need to take it very seriously.
0: And Xavier, a big customer of Taylor Farms, the suspected source of the tainted lettuce is Taco Bell. I'm sure you've been hearing about that. Well, the restaurant put out a statement this weekend saying, quote, "We take your health and safety seriously and have removed all affected Taylor Farms lettuce from Taco Bell stores. So go ahead and enjoy your Taco Bell today." Taylor Farms also provides lettuce and other ingredients to KFC, Pizza Hut, Walmart, and Trader Joe's. But again, the latest news, that lettuce that was tested by the FDA and announced to contain Cyclospora, that was a false positive.
3: Yeah, a false positive. It almost feels like you still got to err on the side of caution. It almost like nothing changes. You mentioned some really big names, not just Taco Bell yet, Trader Joe's, KFC, to name a few. With a food recall, Courtney, usually, you know, there comes lawsuits. Are we already at that, you know, junction? Are people already filing lawsuits against some of these companies?
0: Yeah, we are at that point. Several federal lawsuits have already been filed by people who say they got seriously ill by eating food at Taco Bell restaurants that contained lettuce supplied by Taylor Farms and grown in Mexico. At least three lawsuits. They're all in Ohio. And the attorney suing Taco Bell says investigators found a large number of reported illnesses traced to that chain restaurant. So, I mean, it's probably safe to say that the number of these lawsuits will grow over the coming days and weeks. Back to you, Xavier.
3: Concerns grow as do the number of lawsuits. All right, Courtney, thank you so much for that update. We really appreciate it. All right, now to this. Nationwide rallies pushing back against AI data centers this weekend. More than 140 protests across 42 states targeting the rapid expansion of data centers powering artificial intelligence as residents demand, you know, more transparency, environmental protections, as well as accountability from developers.
4: We're worried about how it affects not only the farmland and irrigation, but also ranchers trying to water their herds, everyday people trying to stay hydrated and enjoy life with water that isn't toxic.
5: Now people are looking into it, doing some research, and seeing that there are way more negatives than positives.
3: AI data centers are facing growing scrutiny over the massive amounts of electricity and water they use, along with concerns that they could strain local power grids, drive up utility bills, and put more pressure on natural resources as the industry sort of expands rapidly across the country. All right, just into the newsroom, CENTCOM announcing a new U.S. strikes at Iran after another service member was killed, this time in Iraq. We're going to have more ahead. You're watching News Nation Live.
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3: All right, breaking news just moments ago. The U.S. launching a new round of strikes on Iran. It's past midnight there in the region, making this the 9th straight day or night of strikes. 3 service members are now confirmed to have died since this back and forth restarted. 2 in Jordan on Friday, and a third service member in Iraq. Another still remains missing at this hour. This comes as President Trump is calling on Congress to add Iran to the Russia sanction bill, all to honor late Senator Lindsey Graham. Graham had announced a deal was reached with the White House on the matter, hoping to move forward on the long-stalled Russia sanctions package. Earlier on News Nation, I spoke with Kurt Bardella, publisher of the Watchdog Report Substack and co-host of the Party Lines podcast, about whether or not we could see Democrats support President Trump's bipartisan call for the addition of sanctions for Iran to a bipartisan Russian sanctions bill.
19: No, I don't think so. And I think part of it is we have had just a serious miscalculation of expectation management by this administration from when this conflict began. Again, remember, they said that this would be done and over within days when they started this conflict. It was right after the State of the Union address. And ever since then, it's been on again, off again. We're at war. We're not at war. Don't call it war. It's not war. We don't want to go to Congress for war powers. We want Congress to give us money for this war. And at some point, you got to actually make your case. I mean, the president had unprecedented airtime just the other night, primetime address, captive audience across all networks. And he didn't want to talk about what his plan was for this conflict. He doesn't want to talk about what the actual end game is. What does success look like? What is

0: victory. Instead, we just keep going back and forth with sanctions, and then we go to ceasefires, and then the ceasefire doesn't hold, and then we're back at war again. Now Americans are dying abroad. This is not what the president promised he would do if he were to become president during the 2024 election. He said, end all the wars, no more foreign Middle East conflicts, no more good money after bad funding these things, and the exact opposite has played out. And so Democrats are certainly in no mood to bail him out. And frankly, I think there are a lot of Republicans who have misgivings about this entire situation, who aren't thrilled that up to this point he has completely bypassed the legislative branch when it comes to war powers and authorization of force. So you don't get a blank check until you actually make the case.
1: Yeah, you take me to my next question, because I wanted to ask, what could sanctions, you know, do against Iran right now, especially to reach peace? It feels like we take one step forward, we take 10 steps back. What would that, any sort of sanction, what would that do?
0: Yeah, something tells me that they don't care. We've already, as Trump has said, but he has obliterated their military 1,000 times over and decimated them. We've threatened their infrastructure, their bridges, their oil. We said we're going to take control of the Strait of Hormuz, and yet they still keep agitating. They still keep holding their posture. They still keep trying to hold the entire global world order hostage via the Strait. So something tells me that a piece of paper with sanctions isn't going to really do anything with this regime. That they're not particularly afraid. And again, it's not lost on me that just a couple weeks ago, President Trump was out there saying that this new regime is so much more reasonable to deal with and smarter, and they get the big picture. And now here we are again, threatening sanctions, threatening more violence, threatening to blow them off the face of the planet. I don't see any incentive for Iran to give a crap about any sanctions from the United States government. And it's just toothless and won't actually do anything to bring about a resolution to this current situation.
1: Okay, so South Carolina voters getting ready for a special primary in the wake of Senator Lindsey Graham's sudden death now 1 week ago. Mills Hayes joining us now in the studio. So, Mills, a lot of people throwing their names in the ring for this race.
2: They are. You know, South Carolina Republicans, a lot of them still really shaken up over Lindsey Graham's death. But there is still this primary election race. And so the candidate filing period opens in just 2 days for that special primary election. But some people, they've already announced that they are intending to run for the late senator's seat. Lindsey Graham's death was really a shock. And now South Carolina Republicans, they're trying to balance how to respect his memory, but also jockeying for his coveted seat. South Carolina Governor Henry McMaster appointed Lindsey's sister, Darlene Graham Nordone, as the interim replacement until January. She was sworn in last week. She was seen as a placeholder, but President Trump announced Friday that he asked Darlene to run for the full 6-year term. Politico reports that she told the White House she may be interested in running, but others, including Congressman Ralph Norman, have jumped in the race. He recently ran a failed bid for South Carolina governor, but he does have statewide name recognition, and he has the backing of Turning Point USA, Utah Senator Mike Lee, and Florida Senator Rick Scott. He says he'll fight to pass the Save America Act and end the filibuster.
3: I asked for President Trump's endorsement. Anybody would love to have it. He decided to go with Darlene Graham, and that's fine. No, I'm not going to drop out. I'm in this race to win it, and we got a country to save, and I'll put my record up against anybody's.
2: A poll that was released this week didn't include all of the names that are considering running, but it did find that 16% of South Carolina voters support Ralph Norman, 13% support Mark Lynch, 10% to Lieutenant Governor Pamela Evatt, 5% for former Governor Mark Sanford, and 18% are undecided. South Carolina businessman Mark Lynch, who lost to Graham in the June primary, is campaigning as a political outsider, saying he supports term limits, lowering energy costs, and wants to end most foreign aid. I spoke with him earlier.
4: I'm a finisher, and I'm not a career politician, and I'm a guy that executes. You know, Ralph was in the House. He ran for governor. Now he's going to put his name in for U.S. Senate, and he says he's not a career politician. I think that's what the definition of a career politician is.
2: South Carolina Congressman Russell Fry and Congresswoman Nancy Mace have also hinted at running. Former South Carolina Governor Mark Sanford, he has filed paperwork with the FEC to transition his campaign committee to Mark Sanford for Senate, but no official announcement yet. Xavier.
1: Yet, could still happen. Mills, any concern that Darlene, Graham Nordone, obviously Graham's sister, isn't eligible to run for the full term?
2: Right. Well, this is new coming out of South Carolina today. The SC GOP adopted new rules at their June convention that says anyone seeking the Republican nomination must have voted in at least 2 of the last 3 statewide Republican primaries. And I spoke with a local party chair who wasn't a big fan of these changes to begin with, but he tells me that public records indicate that Nordone did not participate in the last 2 Republican statewide primaries.

0: The folks that were advocating for this rule change so vehemently, so strongly, are now about to do an about-face very quickly within only a month to allow potentially Darlene Nordone to appear on the ballot. I can tell you what I'm hearing from folks in my party. They're concerned because they want to know what her beliefs are. And so one thing, if she does potentially file this week, our party will step up and say, hey, you need to come appear before the state executive committee, come to the party, come to the grassroots, and tell us what you believe.
1: She reportedly voted in the June 2026 Republican primary and the 2024 runoff, but did not vote in the 2022 or 2024 Republican primaries. And candidates would have to receive a waiver from the party's executive committee to run, or have the South Carolina Republican Party's rule committee give her a favorable interpretation. And I've reached out to Graham's team to get a response on that.
2: Still waiting to hear back.
1: Yes.
2: All right, Mills, thank you so much. So it's only been 1 week, hard to think, since Graham passed away.
1: I know. He had such a great legacy on the state.
2: It's wild. All right. Mills, thank you so much. Still to come, the House passing a bill that would lock the clock. You heard me right. Make daylight savings permanent for Americans. Coast to Coast, News Nation's Chris Steirewalt breaks down how it works next.
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4: Just 12%, so the House passing a bill that would lock the clock and make daylight savings permanent for Americans across the country. It now moves to the Senate, where President Trump supports pushing it into law. News Nation's Chris Steyerwalt breaks down how it works.
5: Okay, here's news. The Earth is round, and it's also tilted at an angle as it spins through space. So different latitudes get different amounts of daylight at different times of the year. You know about the land of the midnight sun and all of that stuff. Here are the range of potential sunrise times in the late fall and winter if the GOP bill advances. The Republicans are a southern-dominated party, and you can see why people in the South would like this bill. Not only do they want more daylight to enjoy warmer weather in the winter, but also because they get plenty of sun even with permanent daylight saving time. Florida and most of Texas would still see the sun rise before 8 a.m., even on the shortest days of the year. Ah, but what about the nation above the waistline, huh? The sun rose here in Washington today at around 6 a.m. On the shortest day of the year, it rises around 7:30. But that's if we fall back in November under permanent daylight saving time. You see that in January, it would still be dark 30 here until 8:25. The Midwest really gets hammered on the line between Eastern and Central time after 9 a.m. for sunrise in Indianapolis. People are going to hate that. Trust me. And we know because we've tried it before. In December of 1973, President Nixon, in response to a shortage of oil in the Middle East, is any of this sounding familiar to you guys? He signed legislation making daylight saving permanent to reduce electricity use. It was hugely popular at the time because Americans loathe the biannual ordeal of changing our clocks. So on January 6th, 1974, America sprang forward into the dark. Getting out of bed, let's be honest, is hard enough in January and February without the government stealing an hour from you. But there were real costs and dangers to having commuters driving to work in the dark and kids heading to bus stops. It only took a month for support to totally crater and Congress to repeal the law. So is history going to repeat itself?
4: Will it repeat itself? Chris, thank you. All right, Catch the Hill Sunday with Chris Steyerwalt. He is awesome right here on News Nation at 10 a.m. Eastern. All right, we have some breaking news. Just moments ago, Vice President Vance announced the birth of his fourth child. He says his son, Alec Neil Vance, was born this morning, happy and healthy, and that his other children are just overjoyed to meet their new little brother. Vance says the second lady is doing well and thanked military doctors and staff at Walter Reed Medical Center and the White House Medical Unit for everything. This is the first time a child is born to a sitting vice president in more than 150 years. All right, still to come. Coming up, wow, look at that party. Spain has won the 2026 World Cup. Truly a fight to the finish. News Nation bring you all the excitement live from New Jersey. Coming up.
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17: An amazing finish of the World Cup. Spain clinching the win last second, 0-0 before heading into extra time. Ferran Torres making his very first goal of the tournament. He picked a pretty good time. Simone Eli, live outside of the stadium where it all went down. All right, it's been a while. Have things calmed down now? We're looking at these live pictures of Madrid. Things are still crazy. What's it like there at the New York Stadium?
18: Yeah, listen, Xavier, they're going to be partying in Spain for like the next, I don't know, 4 years. I can tell you this, it was an Argentina-heavy crowd here. It's kind of quiet walking out as the sun is setting here on MetLife Stadium in New Jersey. The sun, of course, also setting on the World Cup. Like you mentioned, Spain wins 1-0, and they did it with their defense. 7 shutouts in this World Cup over 8 games. Just an incredible effort day in and day out, week in and week out over the last 6 weeks of this World Cup. And if you think about it, you go back 6 weeks, 48 different nations, the largest field for the World Cup that we've ever seen, and it all ended today. Certainly something to celebrate, but nobody's going to celebrate like Spain is right now.

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3: 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But what we are really consuming when we drink is time. 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Sometimes it's time reconnecting with an old friend. But when it gets out of hand, it can become time with a heavy cost. 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
7: My name is Emma. I am 13 years old. 6 years ago, I was injured in a car accident that left me paralyzed from the waist down. 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
11: Tonight on News Nation Prime, America on the offensive. New strikes as CENTCOM confirms another U.S. service member is dead, killed during a controlled detonation of a downed Iranian one-way attack drone in Iraq. American forces attacking Iran's assets in the air, on the ground, and at sea in retaliation. And President Trump telling News Nation he, quote, couldn't care less that Iran appears to be abandoning a deal aimed at permanently ending the war. We'll have the minute-by-minute updates on the Middle East as 50,000 American troops are in the region right now. And a new space race underway.
12: It's one small step for man, one giant leap for mankind.
11: Nearly 57 years to the day since Neil Armstrong walked on the moon, the U.S. is once again working to launch towards the lunar surface, this time racing against China, with the end goal being a permanent base on the moon. Why this mission might be America's most important. Plus, 90 minutes, not enough. Spain taking the final game in extra time, denying Argentina back-to-back championships. The single goal from Ferran Torres coming in the 106th minute, putting Spain on top to win its second ever World Cup. More on the special tournament coming to an end in dramatic fashion.
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11: Good evening, everybody. Welcome to News Nation Prime. I'm Hannah Doba. Take a look at this. Just over an hour ago, President Trump on the pitch presented